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1: The U.S. disabling another ship. I'm Lisa Lacerra, Fox News. Central Command says it happened after the vessel attempted to get through the blockade of Iranian ports at least four times. As President Trump says, he's still considering massive new strikes on Iran.
2: The president has not made a decision, he says, on whether to resume major attacks on Iran following a collapse of a ceasefire.
3: We're locked and loaded. We're ready to go, but we're talking to them. So maybe there will be, maybe there won't be a tipping point.
2: Still, President Trump tells reporters he does not think Iran is yet ready to make a deal over ending its nuclear program and the war.
3: You know, despite what everyone says about the election, I'm not in a hurry. I'm not in a hurry. We have to do it right.
2: A Fox News poll finds a majority of voters oppose U.S. military action against Iran, and nearly two-thirds think the conflict will last at least a year.
1: Fox's Jared Halpern at the White House. Meanwhile, Saudi Arabia says it struck a port city in Yemen in response to Iran-backed Houthi rebel attacks on Saudi ships. A third death is confirmed from this month's flooding in Texas.
4: Texas Governor Greg Abbott announcing that someone trying to drive through floodwaters on Monday was swept away, giving a briefing after a flyover to assess damage
5: and see the devastation that has taken place because of the rushing waters that continue to rip through communities.
4: Some parts of Central Texas still unreachable after days of heavy rain last week.
1: Fox's Lisa Brady. Governor Abbott says while the Nueces River has crested, there's still possible danger downstream. The chief prosecutor of the International Criminal Court has been removed from office nearly 2 years after sexual misconduct allegations against him surfaced. The ICC's 125 member states voted to remove Karim Khan, a British barrister, by a large majority for serious misconduct and serious breach of duty. America's listening to Fox News.
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11: 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We got a ton to get to. Federal Way Mayor Jim Farrell stops by to explain why they're getting crime so much under control and what could places like Seattle learn from what it is they're doing there. But first, speaking of Seattle, an odd story in the Seattle Times about how inflation remains very high in Seattle, and yet, weirdly, they don't explain who's responsible. That's what's trending.
13: What's trending in Seattle?
11: It's another one of those stories that the Seattle Times will do from time to time where they open with the experiences of one seemingly random person that maybe a reporter met and thought their story was interesting to frame a news piece around. And they talk about this woman who complains about the high inflation in Seattle, in the general Seattle area. And we are running higher than the nationwide average. The nationwide inflation average was 3.5% in June. In Seattle, it's 4.9%. So we're going up, but the country is going down. And I read this article, and it goes through, you know, a lot of the reasonable complaints most people would have. it's really difficult to fill up their car. It's not as enjoyable now to go out to eat because of how expensive everything is. They basically talk about how we're no longer ordering on Uber Eats, things like that. We're in one case, they talk to this woman who says that she is selling her home. They're downgrading their home to go to something smaller because it's more affordable. And last year in particular was really difficult. And I completely understand why they have these concerns. Totally get it. And they're being responsible in how they're responding. But I did a quick search of this article because I wanted to see if they were going to point to one person responsible. Who might they complain and say is responsible for all the, you know, inflationary crises in Washington?
14: Democrats?
11: No. Who would they? Who would the Seattle Times?
14: Who would they? Trump.
11: Right? Isn't that the first thing you would think that they would do? In fact, if you go back and you look at any random story in the Seattle Times complaining about any cost of living issue, you will find Trump's name in every single one of those articles. And so I did, you know, a shortcut on your computer is Control F.
14: Well, it is.
11: It then comes up as a little box that says fine. Then you put in a name.
14: What, where's this been all my life?
11: I know. And Control Alt C is copy. And V is paste, I think. I kind of just do
14: it.
11: And
14: P is print?
11: P is print, yes. I think actually K is save. Right? I use that sometimes. Anyway, the more you know. I looked up Trump. You know how many times they mentioned Trump? Yes. Remember, this is about blaming something or someone for inflation in Seattle. How often do you think they mention
14: Trump? Like just
11: Trump?
14: The word Trump?
11: Just Trump.
14: 20.
11: 20, okay. Nope. Go down.
14: 10.
11: Go down.
14: 5.
11: Nope. Go down.
14: 1.
11: Go down.
14: 0.
11: 0. Because they can't. Because they look at the national number. The national number is going down. The local number is going up. It would seem pretty weird to not, to blame him for that, correct? It'd be weird. So you know what they blame instead? Nothing. They don't blame anything for this. They don't point to any politician. They don't point to any policy. They completely ignore Trump because they know they can't pin this on him, which means it's Bob Ferguson and the Democrats' fault, but they don't want to blame them. When they're able to, in any way, shape, or form, specifically target Donald Trump, they will jump on that opportunity. They will do that immediately. And usually they do it even though it has no bearing in reality. But they had a hard time doing it here. And so instead, they don't blame anyone or anything. They just talk about this nebulous thing of inflation. Isn't that odd? They jump through hoops to blame Trump. And so when they don't blame him, there's a reason. There's a reason because they know even the liberal readers of the Seattle Times wouldn't fall for that. I just found that kind of interesting. I find that really fascinating. In all of this, they never tell you why. They talk about gas prices a lot in this article. And they were talking to one person who they quote and were like, hey, I live in Seattle, but I was in Tacoma and I saw that gas was like $4 and change. And I remember back where I'm from, it's a little over $5 or closer to $5. So I filled up here because every cent matters. Totally get it. They don't mention the Climate Commitment Act at all in this article. Not once. Why is that? They're always looking for places to place the blame. They're always looking at something to point to and say, this is why. And this is when I call out local media and I say they don't connect the dots for people. They will sometimes do transactional stories. They'll tell you the who, what, when, where, why, and how. Sometimes they don't even do all of that. They just tell you the what, maybe the where, sometimes the how. But they don't tell you the why, almost ever. They never connect the dots to policies. They never say, the reason why you're paying this much for gas, at least in part, is because of X, Y, and Z. They don't do that because it would expose their side to criticism. They support it. They'll still talk about the struggles, but they don't tell you why. And wouldn't you be, as a consumer of news, in a better position to make some kind of change or advocate on behalf of sanity on policy if you knew the policy is responsible? They don't tell you that. Now, I know the people listening, you know the Climate Commitment Act is responsible for upwards of 60 cents per gallon. You know that. Not everyone does. And I remember talking to a bunch of police chiefs or sheriffs back when they had the ban on vehicular pursuits. And they kept saying the same thing. They would go to these town halls, they would talk to people in their community, and they would complain about not pursuing bad guys who are fleeing. And they would blame the police departments or the sheriff's departments. And each time they're like, they didn't realize, the people complaining, that that was based on a law, that we didn't pass that law. We didn't come up with that policy. That was put on us. They had no idea. We all have to understand that the vast majority of people, even in the communities that you would think are more informed, they still don't really know all the details. The average person doesn't listen to talk radio. The average person doesn't watch cable news. The average person does not follow the news all that closely. They'll watch, maybe at night, they'll tune into Como, or if they hate themselves and each other, King. They'll watch that, and they'll get some transactional story for 15, 20 minutes, maybe. And even then, they're doing other things. They'll hear about a murder or a burglary. That's about it. And so if you're not getting the dots connected for the public, and they're already not really paying attention, how do you think people get to a place where they can enact some sort of change? How do you think they get more involved in elections? They're not getting the information, and they don't get all that informed. That's why it's on you, the listener, to talk to your friends and neighbors, family members, making sure they're aware of what's going on. And I just wanted to take that as an opportunity, based on this silly Seattle Times story, to remind you of the importance of doing that. Let's find out what else is trending.
13: What's trending? Wait, what?
11: We have a bunch of different moments that have gone viral for all sorts of different reasons. And let's start in, should we do the least crazy to most crazy, or most crazy to least, or are they all kind of crazy?
14: I was going to say, I don't even know how you would rank them. I mean,
11: okay, I'm going to start with the least crazy in my view. Chuck Schumer was speaking today on the Senate floor.
14: It might be the least crazy, but it's also, it might be the most embarrassing, though.
11: It's definitely embarrassing. It's definitely embarrassing. Just listen.
15: And we need a complete investigation that's independent. Now, on Iran and the NDAA, when all the Trump administration...
11: And you know how you know it was a fart. It's not just hearing it, because look, and probably everyone has been in this position where you move weird and the fabric of your pants or your shirt or something rubs against a chair or whatever. You move like a cup of water and it gets scraped. It sounds like a fart, but it isn't. He does this little sly smile.
14: He kind of chuckles when he finishes a sentence.
11: He gets this little tiny smile of like, yep, I did it.
15: That's independent. Now on Iran and the NDAA, when all the Trump administration.
11: Oh my God, this is so great. So that happened. Then you have Michigan Senate candidate Haley Stevens. She's a member of Congress. She's running up against Abdul Al-Sayed for the Democratic nomination for the position. He's a crazy socialist. She's seen as the more, quote unquote, mainstream candidate. And certainly in comparison to Al-Sayed, she is. But as many people pointed out after they heard this clip from a rally, she also might be a character from Parks and Recreation.
16: I am going to be working on our behalf. I am going to be telling the stories on our behalf. And you better believe I'm going to be doing it with a little bit of joy, a little bit of enthusiasm, a little bit of energy, and a little bit of stick it to them. Because that's the Michigan way.
11: I'm sorry, Michigan or Wisconsin? Why is she talking like this? This is not how she normally talks. It's so weird. That is so weird. Listen to this.
16: I am going to be working on our behalf.
11: I am going to be working.
16: I am going to be telling the stories.
11: She sounds like a parody character.
14: I didn't realize she was a 1930s baseball coach. Now here she.
17: And what did you stick it to him?
16: Energy and a little bit of stick it to him, because that's the Michigan way.
17: Oh my gosh! What? How lame? Oh my god! Who would vote for someone like this? And she's the normal one who's running in Michigan. But then there's Kamala Harris. She gave a pep talk to a WNBA team. And this was in Los Angeles. It was over the weekend. There are a lot of people who are calling this out. I chose not to listen to it. I want to listen to it live with you. But I just happened to see this clip was going viral. And everyone's calling it a word salad. Is it as bad as people are saying? Let's find out together.
18: And you are having an incredible impact. I travel our country. Young girls, boys, people of every gender background.
17: There's only two.
18: Race, watch the W.
17: Okay, so I'll stop her there. Young girls and boys and people of every gender and race and age do not watch the W, which I've never heard it be referred to. Is that what they call it?
14: I think so. I think it is a nickname for it.
17: Is it? Okay. It sounds like when she's using it, someone told her that's what it's called.
14: I mean, it's not really in the popular lexicon because nobody watches the NBA, but...
17: The W.
14: Yeah, I mean...
17: Like, shut up.
18: Yeah.
17: Mm-hmm.
18: And understand how inspiring it is. So keep doing what you're doing. You guys are impacting people who you may never meet, people who may never know your names or mine, mm-hmm. but they are aware of what you are doing. And it is giving them a sense.
17: Real quick, can you name a single player on the LA Sparks?
14: No.
17: Could you name a single player on the Seattle Storm?
14: Is Breonna Stewart still here?
17: I don't know.
14: I don't even think she is.
17: Is that basketball?
18: Of their value and their dignity and what they have a right to expect from this world. So,
17: what does that mean? I don't even understand that.
18: Congratulations on this game, but congratulations as much as anything else for the path you guys are charting. It is extraordinary to watch. That's it. I just...
17: Oh, shut up. She was fine up until the end, which I didn't... What was she trying to say at the end there? That wasn't the worst that we've heard from Kamala Harris, in fairness. Right? That wasn't the worst.
14: Well, no, because there's so many contenders, but...
17: I would say this is worse.
15: We need a complete investigation that's independent. Now on Iran and the NDAA.
17: I'm an adult and I find that so funny.
14: First Swalwell, now Schumer. What's with all these Democrat politicians farting?
17: They're so gassy. At least, I mean, that one makes sense given his age.
14: Yeah, it just slips out. It just, yeah.
17: It wasn't intentional. So of the three, what are our power ranking? Because we got to judge it by one standard.
14: I guess it depends on like what metric you're basing.
17: Yeah, that's what I'm saying. So the most...
14: embarrassing.
17: The most embarrassing. Oh, no, how about the most cringe? Well, a fart isn't cringy, I guess. Right? It kind of is.
14: It can be. I mean,
17: okay, the cringiest of those three clips, and you guys can weigh in at home at 1-800-465-877 if you want to send me a text. What's the cringiest? So we got the crazy fart.
15: Hey, when all
17: whatever we want to call this
16: energy and a little bit of stick it to them,
17: or this.
18: People who may never know your names or mine.
17: Yeah, we don't know their names now. Hers was the least of however we're going to judge this.
14: You think? I was going to say it's the most.
17: You think it's the most?
14: Just because it was supposed to be really like heartfelt and deep, and it's just...
17: It's like, know your strengths, Kamala. Yeah, that's not
14: just,
17: you.
14: Yeah, it's just like, ugh. The others are at least like, you can just laugh, like they're just funny. But I mean...
17: So you're saying Kamala's the worst in this three. Really?
14: Maybe it's just because I just find her so insufferable.
17: But. I find her insufferable, too. I'm going to... As the 253 just pointed out, the fart I will remember forever. I think we remember the fart longer than we're
14: going to remember. That's definitely more memorable. Yeah. That's true.
17: This is tough. For me, it's between the... I'm leaning towards the fart. But
11: close number two is Haley Stevens. Like a very close number two.
14: I mean, there was a time where Howard Dean did something kind of similar and it ended his presidential campaign. The Dean scream.
11: I know, but they're in the same category. They're in the same category. But Haley Stevens is almost doing a character of a Parks and Rec.
14: I guess I don't really know what she normally sounds like, so.
11: She does not normally sound like that. I'm not intimately familiar with her speeches. I've thought I've heard her do interviews, and she does not sound that kind of, I don't know, I'm not going to call it folksy, because it's.
14: It was very rah-rah.
11: But it's just this Wisconsin attitude, like, it just sounded like it was a character she was playing. And you can argue that the issue with Dean, Howard Dean, it was weird, but he just kind of got a little bit too caught up in the moment.
14: Got a little carried away, yeah.
11: He didn't know quite how to handle the energy that he was feeling, and it was just embarrassing. That was like an OG cringe moment. But the funny thing is, when was the last time we even remembered that? That was a huge pop cultural moment. It was that, and I around the same time was, don't tase me, bro, don't tase me. Like, it was that, we used to have real viral moments like that. I don't know if that would catch on today. You think if we had the Howard Dean scream, it would be the same sort of viral sensation? Do you think it would be more viral?
14: Well, I think
11: there's a lot more competition.
14: Yeah, and I think in the age of Trump, there's, you know, the standards of what you can and can't say are not the same.
11: Yeah. Okay. Which is, you think, okay, power rank, fart and the Howard Dean.
14: More memorable, or I would say Howard.
11: What's the bigger viral moment? The only thing going in favor of Dean, I think, versus Chuck Schumer, the microphone distance.
14: Yeah.
11: Like, if he was mic'd better or back there, it'd be much different.
14: Mm-hmm.
11: He benefits from the microphone being so much further from his.
14: And
11: his
14: that was like
11: offense.
14: A pivotal campaign moment where it's like Chuck Schumer just giving some random speech on the Senate floor. I mean,
11: yeah. It's funny anyone even picked up on that and then reported it. I don't know if I had C-SPAN on in the background and that happened, would I even notice?
14: RNC Research posted it.
11: I know. Everyone was, they are the one. So someone, any of these accounts that post these viral moments, they're watching everything and they're really intent on it. I don't know if even I was paying close attention, I would have been able to pick that up as a fart because it is so muffled and distant. And kudos to whomever heard that, because this is so incredibly boring. Like any speech from Chuck Schumer, which every single thing he speaks is read.
15: We need a complete investigation.
11: It would have been a snore.
15: Now on Iran and the NDAA. When all the Trump administration.
11: And the timing, by the way, it was the bridge between the two topics. It was like a note to say, I'm switching topics.
14: Perfect segue.
11: I'm moving on to something else. You know how you know when he's moved on? You hear a fart.
14: It's like it's like the music or the sound effects they play on cable news when they switch.
11: Yes, it's like the swoosh. It's like his version of what's trending. Instead of saying, what's trending? Oh, God bless him. Most people are able to hold that in. And now I find myself in an awkward spot of, I only have less than a minute left. I can't move on. But now I'm wondering, do I want to continue to talk about Chuck Schumer's flatulence? And I feel like I'm stuck between two.
14: You're
11: really
14: kind of in that no man's
11: decisions.
14: Land.
11: Yes. It's like, do I hold in the fart talk or do I let it all out?
14: Chuck Schumer let it all out.
11: Oh, my God. Some people are going with Haley Stevens about how crazy she sounded.
14: Yeah.
11: I'm going with the fart. I've decided I'm going with the fart, but Haley is a close number.
14: It's sad that she's the more normal person in that race.
11: Oh, my gosh. Oh, gosh. I'm going to get it to them. I'm going to take on the millionaires and billionaire class. You betcha. It's almost Sarah Palin-esque. No, you know, it's like Fargo. It's like a character from Fargo. It's like the wife. 1-800-465-8770 for your text. 1-800-465-8770. You still have time to weigh in on Fartgate. When we come back, Mayor Jim, that's a bad tease. Mentioned Fartgate, and then we're all like, we got the Mayor of Federal Way coming up in a moment to talk about.
14: Well, he'll
11: about
14: be a good palate cleanser.
11: Yeah. Yeah, you know, don't say palate cleanser after we just talked about farts. It's a Jason Rancho show.
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11: Jason, if I didn't know you, my first question would be, do you make these stories up?
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13: I guess it's a measure of how much they really don't like Trump, isn't it?
7: Long form.
5: Well, we're now getting a better idea as to what the strategy will be from Democrats to defeat the repeal of their signature legislative accomplishment, the income tax. The strategy is just to lie, like a lot, about literally everything. Joining me in studio, Brian Haywood from Let's Go Washington. Hello.
14: Hey, well, thanks for letting me be here.
5: So we had this press conference yesterday. It's my understanding that if the

0: voters approve your initiative to get rid of the income tax, that there's not going to be a single standing public school. Kids will go without diapers and just an apocalypse that we've never actually seen.
1: And the state will probably burn. They didn't mention global warming yesterday. It was sort of shocking, right? But I'm sure that
0: that's coming
1: without the income tax. It'll get a lot warmer.
0: I mean, what did you make of that press conference? From it wasn't just Bob Ferguson, yeah, but there were other lawmakers there, and you know, Joe Fitzgibbon sobered up for a change to deliver just lie after. This is like legitimately their lie.
1: That was the biggest thing. I was watching. I watched it twice now, and I was like, there's always sort of this scaremongering, and this is going to happen, and this will get cut. But this time, and they were purposefully, they know, we crafted the income tax repeal in such a way that it's not cutting diapers, it's not taking away the working family tax credit. We left those things available. And so when they say repealing 645 will take those things away, well, then that means they're the ones that are going to be having to take it away. And they were also, like, there was a bunch of things where they're saying, if this 645, which hasn't even gone into it, like, the income tax hasn't even gone into effect yet. It doesn't for another 3 years before revenue comes in. If 6045 passes, all these things are going to go away that they're already paying for. So it sounds more like a hostage situation where they're pointing a gun at the kid in the wheelchair going, if you don't give us your money, the kid gets it, right? I think that's what's going on in Olympia.
0: Well, and, you know, they were strategic about making sure in this last legislative session that some of the money would be specifically put into schooling, so they can then say, if you get rid of it, but they're just moving peas on a plate at that point, which is your main point, because to your comment, they're not collecting for 3 years.
1: Right.
0: And so they purposely moved peas on the plate so that they can say that you're just harming education.
1: And if you look at it, I think a real look at what they actually did and what our repeal does, in their income tax itself, they don't lock any money away for anything. They have an intent section up at the front, right? Which is like, that's like asking a crack addict if they intend to stop using crack. Mm-hmm. They've got this intent section that says, well, we think it'll be used for all these goodies. And the reason they do that, as you say, is specifically so that when they get a ballot title or when they get the financial impact statement, they can try to make this claim that it takes the money away. But there's nothing locked into the revenue that actually is guaranteed by the income tax. So there's no, this K-12, if that's what the financial impact statement says on the ballot, that itself will be a lie.
0: Well, it does say that, correct?
1: No, I mean,
0: they're not saying it's about education?
1: No, the financial impact statement is not written yet. There's a poll that was done, sort of a push poll by some tax supporters. And they wrote this statement that says K-12. That's not official. The official wording doesn't even get decided until like July 23rd, and then we have a chance to appeal it.
0: Do you think they're going to add
1: You know,
0: seems pretty obvious that they will.
1: I'm an incurable optimist.
0: Your biggest downside, by the way.
1: Yes, for sure, for sure. I'm still in the state fighting because I'm an optimist. I think that the chances are likely that they'll try to do something, but it's open to public we have a chance to fight against it and appeal it, right? And in the past, there hasn't really been that pushback. It's called the PIID, the financial impact statement that they can put on the ballot itself, right? And that's only been in place for a couple of years. So it really hasn't been tested that much. They've only got like 18 words to put something in there. They like to throw in K-12, but our initiative doesn't do anything with K-12 funding. So if they write K-12, it is a lie, and we'll challenge it. We'll take them to court.
0: There was a poll that was recently done by Signal, I think it's pronounced, by the Concerned Taxpayers Accountability Center. And we have it up at SeattleRed.com exclusively. It surveyed 800 likely general election voters. They did it between May 13th and the 15th, and it measured how people feel about this particular income tax. And it's not good for the Democrats or Bob Ferguson. Before they heard any of the arguments, they already said they opposed the state income tax 67% to 21%. Strong opposition alone was at 60%, with 59.6% saying they strongly opposed the idea. Then they presented the arguments from both sides and included the core talking point from the Democrats, and the voters pretty much didn't move at all.
1: This has always been an anti-income tax state, right? It's been very libertarian. It's sort of been libertarian left. So this place that everybody could kind of live and get along together and businesses could thrive. And I think that's still there. What the governor and the taxocrats in Olympia have been trying to do is to divide and conquer, right? If they can make people believe this is a bunch of rich bastards on yachts, then, well, why not tax them, right? Mm-hmm. And some of the early polling that I saw, if you phrase this is just a tax on rich people, you'll get support for it. Like the income tax has support. But as soon as you ask voters, do you think this tax is coming for you? Just asking that simple question, people would say, they take a step and they go, oh yeah, it's mm-hmm. coming for me. There's no way it's not.
0: But that's
1: for
0: harder
1: me.
0: For you to message it versus is. Them to message.
1: And that's the whole, the referendum was part of their attempt to make it harder for us to message, right? An initiative means vote yes to vote no, right? Vote yes to repeal, vote yes to stop. That's what we have to get them to understand. And a referendum would have been much easier because it's, do you like the income tax? No, I don't like the income mm-hmm. tax. Okay, then vote no. And this is the game, right? This is the political game that they've set up. And we saw this with the capital gains tax. I had a bunch of people afterwards saying, I voted no on the capital gains tax. Oh, no, you have to vote yes to vote no, right? That's the challenge. So that is absolutely one of the headwinds that we face.
0: And how do you overcome it?
1: Well, messaging is a big part, but we also have to raise money. Like when last, and this is probably our biggest challenge, is there the public unions collectively, the big three, WA, WFC, and the SEIU, they have every year they take in $150 million that they pay zero taxes on. They don't contribute to our budget at all. They got $150 million and all they do is use that money to get more taxes. That's what I'm fighting against, right? That's even more than the messaging, is that money. So we really have to get Washingtonians that care about the state, that are afraid for the economy to go in a negative way. They've got to step up and support us. Last time we raised about $5 million in the last campaign. $50 million was raised by the public unions and their allies. And that kind of 10-to-1, outspending will get crushed, right? It just the pure facts, not to sugarcoat it. I think that there's a lot more people awake this time than last time. I'm talking to people that were not involved last time. They're like, oh yeah, we need to step up.
0: And are wealthy people stepping up?
1: Not as fast as I'd like them to, but they're more awake. They weren't, last time at all. They just were not. It just wasn't there, right? That's why a lot of the reason I funded it, just to get it out there so people are aware of it. This time I'm having conversations with people that have the means that we didn't before. But to be completely frank about the situation, there's a lot of them that are intimidated by the left. The left has done a really good job of scaring people. And there are 300 new Washington state IRS agents, right? Mm-hmm. And guess what's going to be on their agenda? It's probably going to be auditing people that leave the state. And people are not stupid about that. They understand that. So there's some fear of that, of making their name out there too loud. But I think it's one of those things that there's a tipping point where if we get enough people to go, hey, it's not just me, it's these other people, we're all against this. I think there's much more that are with us than against us in that sense. It's just how do I get courage to those people to step up and join the fight?
0: Well, and even if just a handful of the 500,000 who signed the petition donate $10, $20, $30,
1: right,
0: then you've got a nice little war chest there. Is the reality going to be, no matter pretty much what people do, you're going to be outspent? Isn't that just a reality?
1: That is reality, yeah. The advantage we've got is that when you're a fat cat like the public unions are, right? When you've just got so much money,
0: it's endless money,
1: every year, $150 million every year, right? When you've got that kind of money, you're not disciplined in how you spend it, and so a lot of Democrat consultants are going to get a lot of money mm-hmm. this year, right? But it won't be spent wisely, And I think that'll be the challenge. How do we make whatever we raise? And I think we need to raise 20, 30, maybe $40 million.
0: Is that realistic?
1: Based on everything that's happened in the state before, absolutely not. But nothing I've done is realistic, right? I've got the cost of an initiative. Used to be $10 to $20 million to get one on the ballot. And we've got it down to $2 or $3 million. And mm-hmm. I can even get it lower than that. So part of me is working that process to make it more efficient. There's going to be a bigger outreach that we're going to have to do. I wouldn't sugarcoat how high the mountain is. We got to climb.
0: And people right now who are listening, you can contribute again, even if it's $5, $10.
1: If everyone does that,
0: does add up. It's letsgowashington.com to donate to this campaign. And this, of course, not the only thing that you're working on.
1: Right.
0: We also have another really big initiative we've talked about a lot is the protecting, female athletes in school competitions or sports competitions.
1: That's right. And letting parents know what's going on with their
0: parental
1: kids
0: bill of rights
1: at school. There's a big fight here. There's a lot of different constituents. And one of the big things that when I run into people that are really like listeners for your audience, right? A lot of them will say, well, my vote doesn't matter. Why are you even doing this? They're just going to strike it down. They're just going to do this. And a lot of the things that I hear are our votes don't, that I hear all the time. Well, nothing matters until we get rid of the mail-in voting system. Mm-hmm. And I have to push back against
0: it. It's such a self-defeating argument.
1: It is. And what I found, like in 2025, we had over 1 million people then that I knew had signed at least one of our initiatives, but only like 330,000 of them actually voted. In the last major judge Supreme Court case or election.
0: Dave Larson
1: lost by 20,000 votes.
0: Yeah.
1: But there were 635,000 undervotes, meaning people that voted and turned their ballot in who did not vote at all for either candidate for the Supreme Court. And 600,000, you only needed 20,000 votes. If there were 21,000 people that were informed better, that outcome would have been different. And I think the big message for a lot of people is get informed. Inform your neighbor and get yourself and your neighbor out to vote, right? Make sure you turn in your ballots.
0: This whole idea that elections are stolen, look, let's make it so that they can't easily do it. If that's what you believe,
1: right.
0: You believe that they're going to cheat, do not make it easy for them to cheat. And you make it really easy by conceding an election, by not voting, so they don't have to cheat.
1: That's right. We need to win by 55-60%, not try to scrape by and get, 50.01%.
0: And the folks who hold that position, Donald Trump won this last election, despite your concerns at home as to whether or not they were, they, quote unquote, were going to cheat. He won the popular vote and the electoral college vote. You know why? Because people actually got out and voted. Right. And we're not going to win if we don't vote.
1: And on these three issues that we've got on the ballot this year, they're not partisan issues.
0: Yeah.
1: The majority of people believe that liberal parents and Republican conservative parents believe that parents should know what's going on with their kids in school.
0: Are you shocked at the amount of just, again, flat out lying, not different analysis or talking, but just flat out lying?
1: In some ways, no, I'm not shocked, but I think I was taken aback a little bit by how bold it was.
0: Mm-hmm.
1: They know that our initiative doesn't cut those things that they're saying it's going to cut because we crafted it that way. But I think that no one's really held them accountable, and they've discovered, and you see it in the, they didn't really care about the Constitution and the income tax, right? They didn't care.
0: Yeah.
1: And they're just doing it, and they don't care if people are listening or not.
0: Well, hopefully, folks at home, you're fired up like Brian is so that we can push back and win this. If you do not think it's going to impact you, then you have not been paying attention to how Democrats operate in this state for the last several decades, frankly. So go to letsgowashington.com, donate what you can. And if you're literally in a position where you can't donate at all, that's also okay, because what you're going to do is donate some of your time, making sure people understand they have to vote yes on this initiative so that we can get rid of the income tax. And again, I know it's a little bit tricky for all of us, including myself, like you vote
1: yes
0: on the initiative to say no to the income tax.
1: Right.
0: Don't even think no. It's just yes. Vote yes, yes, yes. That is how you're voting on this.
1: Yes.
0: Brian Haywood, thanks for stopping by. Appreciate it.
1: Thanks so much.
0: You're listening to the Jason Rantz Show. Back with some quick hits right after this on Seattle Red, 770 AM, online at seattlered.com.
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0: Hey, Jason Rantz here with Phil Mitchell. 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
0: We told you last week, I actually did a monologue on News Nation about this, but a 42-year-old illegal immigrant was convicted of repeatedly raping a 10-year-old girl in Minnesota, ended up getting a pardon by Governor Tim Walz's Board of Pardons. And not only is he on the board, I believe, but the Minnesota Clemency Review Commission also included the Attorney General Keith Ellison, also a Democrat. And it now is clear what we all suspected. We were all trying to figure out, well, why would anyone go ahead and pardon a child rapist, a convicted child rapist, especially if they're in this country illegally? That makes it even worse, because that rape should never have occurred had we had borders that were fully closed and people not taking advantage of it. Well, it turns out what we suspected was true, that they did not want him to be deported. Fox News Digital looked at the documents tied to this pardon, and by the way, it was 4-2 on the commission, so at least two people voted the right way, for Tu Lu Vang, who was convicted for criminal sexual conduct. He admitted to repeatedly raping a girl over a multi-year period, starting when she was 10 years old. And they say over at Fox, while the two board members who voted against granting a pardon noted the serious nature of Vang's offenses, the four members recommended a pardon, each listed a concern about him being deported. And they quote one particular commissioner, Zach Lindstrom, who voted for the pardon and in his recommendation wrote, quote, "Very tough case, but the kids not having a father is not in the best interest of society," referring to the six children that Vang has. Artika Roller, another commissioner who voted for the pardon, wrote, "The applicant stated the need for clemency related to immigration issues." I mean, that's just disgusting. It's just absolutely disgusting. And they say at the time of the pardon, Homeland Security Acting Assistant Secretary Lauren Biss remarked that, quote, "Governor Tim Walz's decision to pardon an illegal alien convicted child rapist so he can remain in our country is disgusting. These are the criminal illegal immigrants he and the Minnesota sanctuary politicians are protecting." And that's the sad part about all of this. Why use any kind of political points you might have earned in a community to grant a pardon to this guy, this degenerate? I understand why someone might say they don't want to see your neighbors, your quote-unquote abuela, end up getting deported. Someone who maybe came here when they were younger, and even if they didn't come here when they were younger, came here truly for a better life, and have shown a commitment to our communities, our economy, our culture, assimilating, working hard, not breaking any laws in addition to being here illegally. Like, I understand why someone doesn't want that person deported. And frankly, I'm in that camp. I've said that multiple times, generally speaking. Especially if they've been here for a very long time and shown that commitment. But this idea that you're going to expend political capital for someone who committed a repeated series of rapes against a 10-year-old? That's who you're fighting for? Why not make a distinction between that friend and neighbor and the rapist? And I asked, I forget the guy's name, a Democrat consultant who was on Friday News Nation when I was hosting, and I asked him that, and he didn't really have an answer. He kind of, you know, talked around it. But I guess you can argue they're consistently open borders. They don't believe in border enforcement. But this is the kind of person that you're going to fight for. And of course, when this story comes out, left-wing media generally didn't touch this. I don't think they touched it more than maybe a segment or two, but it definitely didn't commit to really making sure that people were aware of this issue and then put Democrats on the spot to defend it. But the second they can weaponize a story of someone trying to kill an ICE agent but gets killed in the process, they'll go overboard in talking about that. Just wall-to-wall coverage. Another ICE agent shoots and kills an illegal immigrant or our undocumented friends and neighbors, without giving you the details of that undocumented immigrant, quote-unquote, using a vehicle allegedly to run over said ICE agent who defended himself. They just don't tell us that. This seems to be a pretty serious story, but no one wants to be honest about it. Instead, we get all of the spin. Joe Scarborough had the audacity on MS Now, he's on his show Morning Joe, to claim that ICE is making us less safe.
17: No doubt about it. They are turning hometowns in America into kill zones.
0: Kill zones.
17: They're turning neighborhood streets into kill zones. They were supposed to make us safer. These are the people that were supposed. Susan Collins funded all of these people to make Mainer safer. It's just obscene.
0: What's obscene is you pretending that going after illegal immigrants, that arresting them, is not making us safer. It is obscene that you don't, in your same stupid monologue about the kill zones, bring up the fact that Democrats are making us less safe by putting out, giving pardons to child rapists. What's obscene is you not mentioning the fact that these ICE agents are defending themselves. They still will bring Renee Good's name into the conversation, pretending that she didn't try to run over an ICE agent when she was shot and killed. You know what would have happened to her had she not tried to run someone over? She'd still be alive. Now, I don't know the circumstances specifically of Texas and Maine beyond what's been reported. And ICE says there's been no body cameras, which is such a mistake. But they say that these people weaponized the cars that they were in. I certainly understand that because we've seen many instances of that happening. Now, if you have any case in which someone was just randomly shot, go ahead and tell me about that kill zone. But that's obviously not what happened in Maine, nor in Texas, nor anywhere. There's no kill zones. In fact, that's the kind of rhetoric that makes it so that criminal illegal immigrants who are being arrested end up trying to flee and run over ICE agents in the process. Just absolutely disgusting commentary from Joe Scarborough, but we expect that from him. 1-800-465-8770 for your text. 1-800-465-8770. 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
4: The U.S. disables another ship. I'm Lisa Lucera, Fox News. This comes after Central Command says the vessel tried to get through the U.S. blockade on Iranian ports at least four times, firing on the ship's machine room. This coming as the Saudis attacked the Houthis in Yemen, signaling a possible expansion of the conflict.
5: Iran's proxy in Yemen, the Houthis, say they have closed the Bab el-Mandeb Strait to Saudi shipping. They fired at two Saudi oil tankers yesterday, hitting one and potentially forcing ships to take the long and expensive route through the Suez Canal and all the way around Africa. Another unexpected disruption to the flow of oil.
4: Fox's Jennifer Griffin in Washington. This afternoon, President Trump said he believes Iran will eventually surrender.
25: We've taken out their first level of leadership. We've then taken out their second level of leadership. We've taken out some of the third level. And we're negotiating with the rest. And we'll see how it all works.
4: The president said he has made a decision on whether to resume major attacks on Iran. The president said to speak momentarily at the rescheduled White House Correspondents Association dinner. Cases of measles on the rise, and maybe more than you realize.
26: There are still a few months left in 2026, but we've already had more cases of the measles than we did last year. The CDC says as of Thursday, there were 2,318 cases across the country, which surpasses the 2,289 confirmed in 2025. That makes this year the worst for measles since 1991.
4: Fox's Daria Albinger. In 2000, the disease was considered eradicated in the U.S. because of high rates of vaccination. Since then, more people are opting to not inoculate. In November, international health officials will meet to determine if the U.S. and Mexico will lose their measles-free status. 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
27: I'm Charles Payne, and this is the Fox Business Report.
28: A volatile trading session with stocks finishing mixed for the day, but down for the week with the Nasdaq extending losses as chip stocks tumble. AI overbuilding fears are rattling tech shares. Memory chip makers resume their sell-off. Shares of Intel tanked 8%. The chipmaker's second quarter earnings and revenue beat analysts' expectations, but investors worry about its AI spending plans. The Dow up 236 points, the Nasdaq lower by 162. S&P 500 up 4. Paramount Skydance has agreed to delay the closing of its acquisition of Warner Brothers Discovery well into next year as a judge continues to consider a challenge from 12 states looking to block the deal. Paramount says that it will not close the merger until 5 days after the judge rules on the merits of the case or June the 1st, 2027, whichever comes first. That's your Fox Business Report. I'm Hillary Barsky, invested in you.
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31: A new op-ed says Democrats in Washington state are bragging about GDP growth. Jason Rantz wrote that op-ed.
32: GDP growth in Washington is higher than the national average, and yet if you look at where those growth numbers are coming from, it's from AI. They're trying to actively ban AI in Washington state. Both Seattle and Spokane, the two largest cities in the state, have decided to put these one-year moratoriums on growth of data centers.
30: Jason Rantz, every afternoon, 3 to 7 on Seattle Red.
33: The yellow light! I'm walking here! I'm walking!
0: Good Good afternoon and welcome to the Jason Rancho. We are here on Seattle Red 770 AM online at SeattleRed.com. We got a lot to get to, including the latest anti-ICE propaganda piece from King 5. They have another arrest that they have to go wall-to-wall in their coverage of. Any details on why the person was arrested? Not really. We're not supposed to know those details. We'll get into that and so much more. But first, an exclusive new polls. A new poll result, I should say, spelling some trouble for Democrats on the income tax. That's what's trending, brought to you by the Sunset Auto family.
6: What's trending on the campaign trail?
0: We gave a little bit of a hint about this poll yesterday during the show. We have all the numbers up at SeattleRed.com right now, and it shows voters rejecting the income tax by more than 3-1. And even after you provide the strongest argument that Democrats have been pointing out, or what they at least believe is their strongest argument, the numbers barely move an inch. It's actually quite, if you're a Democrat, alarming. If you are hoping that your lies on the income tax are going to sway people, oof, you should look at this poll from Signal. It was done on behalf of Concerned Taxpayer Accountability Center, CTAC, different kind of CTAC, one that I bet you their USB ports work. I bet you in their offices they have escalators or elevators that actually work. But this is bad news for Governor Bob Ferguson and any of the Democrats who decided to muscle in this tax. They surveyed 800 likely general election voters between May 13th and May 15th, and it measured how voters feel about the direction of the state, how they feel about Bob Ferguson, but also how they feel about this millionaire's tax that, of course, is not going to stay to just millionaires. And they rejected it in a very lopsided way before hearing any messaging whatsoever, just simply saying, do you support an income tax, a millionaire's tax, quote unquote? 67% said no, 21% said yes. Strong opposition was at like 59%. It was 59.6% saying they strongly oppose the idea, with only 12.5% saying they strongly support it. 6% said they were undecided. Another 6% were all like, I don't support it, nor do I oppose it, but I'm also not undecided, which is a very confusing position for anyone to take. But hey, voters are voters. But then they started to test in this poll the arguments from both sides, including the core talking point from the Democrats that the tax is only going to hit millionaires. That's it. The money's going to go to education, transportation, healthcare. And the voters pretty much didn't move. They sided with the opposition statement 57%, 57% to 30%, favoring the argument that the tax is unconstitutional and will eventually hit every single Washington voter. And in the memo connected to this poll that, again, I was able to obtain, it's available at SeattleRed.com. It says 57% of voters believe they will have to pay the tax eventually, even if it only starts with millionaires. And that's, of course, the exact fear that Republicans have. It's not even a fear. It's a certainty that that's what the Democrats are going to do. All you have to do is ask them. They'll tell you. They'll tell you. April Berg, state representative, she had that leaked Zoom call video 3-4 months ago talking about how this is the start of the incremental steps of expanding the tax. You had State Senator June Robinson saying that she believes we're going to have more taxes, income taxes, hitting everybody. It's clear as day. Jamie Peterson, the Senate Majority Leader, said his goal is to have an income tax in this state. And when you push all of that aside, you know, one might say, hey, you know what? We know they're going to lie. They've got Bob Ferguson out there. He started his lies yesterday. We talked about it yesterday, claiming, oh, there's not going to be a school that will be able to survive this if we get rid of this tax that doesn't get collected for 3 years, that doesn't currently fund a single school in the state of Washington. You might say, well, you know what? People like him. They trust him. He's nerdy. People trust nerds. And usually that's true. People do trust nerds. Not this nerd. Because he's upside down in the poll. 49% held an unfavorable view of the governor. 39% said they favored him. So that's a net negative of 10 points. 37% view him very unfavorably compared to just 12% who are like, I'm his biggest fan. So that's obviously not a good position if you're Bob Ferguson. We also have a 54% number. 54% of the state say we're going on the wrong track. Only 37% said we're headed in the right direction. And same thing, 39% said the state is definitely on the wrong track. They had strong feelings about that. And only 3% said we're definitely on the right path. That's not good. Who's in charge? Democrats. Who have been in charge for a very long time? Democrats. Now, I'm not naive. I don't think that all of a sudden this means Republicans are going to get into office and take total control. That generally doesn't happen. But when you're talking about an initiative like this, where people overwhelmingly believe it's going to hit absolutely everyone, all those other numbers hurt the Democratic cause, which is precisely why they're going to spend $40, $50 million on the left to defeat this initiative. And Brian Haywood, who's on the show today, he's made the point that, similar to, you know, past initiatives, if you're against this income tax, you have to vote yes. That's a difficult messaging comment, right? I'm against this. I'm voting yes. You vote yes to say no. That's confusing to a lot of people. And he heard from a lot of people. We've certainly heard from people who made the wrong vote on the capital gains tax. They voted no, thinking a no meant they were rejecting the capital gains tax. But all that meant was they were rejecting a repeal of the capital gains tax. And so it's going to be on all of us to make sure people understand it's yes on the initiative. Yes on the initiative. We actually have to vote. And we can't just wait to November. We've got ballots getting mailed out on Friday for our primary. And the Democrats are hoping that Republicans do what we traditionally do in Washington state, which is not turn out the vote. Unfortunately, they're right. A primary for a midterm, I don't have huge expectations. But getting to the midterm elections, traditionally, I shouldn't have any high expectations that we're going to vote. I hope this is different this time. I hope that you guys take this more seriously and stop claiming theft. Oh, I'm not going to vote. We're never going to win until we get rid of mail-in voting. Okay, then I guess we're never going to win anything ever. Because we're not getting rid of mail-in voting in Washington state. It's not going to go away. So either embrace it or lose every single election. It is a self-defeating argument that too many of us make. I get concerns about voter integrity. I do. I sometimes also share those concerns, some of them. The reality, however, is when you don't vote because of your concerns, they don't need to cheat. Why would they need to cheat? You're not voting. It's easy. We're already in a deeply blue state. Why are we making it so easy for them to win? We don't even put up a fight. Shame on any of us who choose not to put up a fight. That's on us. That's not on them. That's them winning fair and square without having to cheat. So if you truly believe that cheating's going on, make it harder on them by voting. Vote soon. As soon as you get that ballot, vote often. Like 10 times and you cheat. No, I'm kidding. I'm kidding. But all in all, these are really good numbers for those of us who want to defeat this income tax. We've got the public on our side. We now have to defeat the $50 million that unions will be spending on this. We have to do what we can to raise money and awareness for Let's Go Washington. Their website is letsgowashington.com. And then just making sure you're telling everybody to vote yes on the initiative, not no. You vote yes. Let's find out what else is trending.
7: What's trending? Media bias.
0: Oh, King Five's got another one. Every time there's an arrest of an illegal immigrant, they do a full package with Sharon Yu, their resistance reporter. She's the worst. And they don't even attempt to make it seem like they even contacted ICE for comment. because I contacted ICE for comment on a story that they just ran out of Lewis County. And I asked them, do you have any record of Sharon, you or anyone at King 5 reaching out to you about this story? They didn't. And maybe the guy who I spoke to just couldn't find it. But nowhere in this story did I catch them, at least in the written portion, say that they had reached out to ICE for comment, which is traditionally what you would do if you're a actual true down the middle objective journalist. You get the other side. Give them at least the opportunity to provide any sort of comment, including just providing some context, which she's not interested, Sharon Yu, in presenting to you, because her goal here is to gin up anger at ICE. To them, the story is that someone was arrested by ICE. That's the entire story. They're upset that immigration enforcement happens. That's it. So let's listen to this full package where I'm told she's outraged because the teen son of a man filmed the ICE arrest. He filmed his own father's ICE arrest. And that's the framing here. So immediately it's framed emotionally. I mean, put yourself in the shoes of that kid who had to see this.
8: The father and son duo were on their way to a job site, and before they had stopped at this paint store in Chehalis to pick up supplies. As they were on their way north on I-5, ICE pulled them over.
9: Ezekiel?
10: Who are you?
9: We're with immigration. We have a warrant for your arrest. Go ahead, step out of the vehicle.
0: But how do you even know they're ICE? It could just be anyone. I mean, he was wearing a mask. If his mask was down, I would be able to immediately identify him as an ICE agent. Isn't that what we're told?
11: My dad was telling me to record, but I was shook. Like, I didn't know what to do.
8: This was one of dozens of arrests in the Puget Sound region that last week of June, as the Department of Homeland Security announced the new quota for ICE, 2,000 arrests daily nationwide. The Pacas were on their way to work on I-5 near Little Rock.
11: One pulled up behind us and the other one pulled up, like, going in front of us really fast. And then they came out with guns drawn, like, yelling and everything.
12: And I told him to send me his location.
8: At the scene, Ezekiel's mom, Cassandra, says she asked agents why they were taking Ezekiel Sr.
12: He said, well, he has a warrant for his arrest for being in the country illegally.
0: Okay, so did you hear what she just said they had? What was it?
13: He has a warrant for his arrest for being in the country illegally.
0: A warrant, which would go through a court, correct?
13: Yes.
0: What is this document, this warrant? It's an 80s rock band, right? The metal band or something?
13: I've never heard of them, but
0: a warrant. What is a warrant? What is this thing? Oh, it's a legal document that gives law enforcement permission, in this case, to make an arrest of someone in this country illegally. A warrant.
13: That's how a Bostonian would say it.
0: A warrant.
13: He's got a warrant.
0: He got a warrant for his arrest.
12: So they never showed me a warrant.
8: The 37-year-old contractor is now detained at the Northwest ICE Processing Center in Tacoma. Cassandra says given ICE has killed two people in the last week, she's finding reasons to be grateful even in this situation.
12: Every time I speak to my husband, the day that he was detained, and every opportunity I get, I tell him, I'm just so lucky they took your body physically away from us, but they did not take your life.
8: As for her.
0: Okay, we should have ended it there. She's happy with the arrest. We're done.
8: Kids, she says all four of them are struggling, even though they're all U.S. citizens.
12: Nothing's going to happen to us, but we're just like living in a constant state of fear after this happened. One, being alone by myself with all the kids. Two, you know, are they just picking people up based off their looks, you know?
0: No, dummy. I'm just so sick and tired of statements like that that just get published and broadcast uncritically. Oh, how do we know they're not just going to look at us and arrest you? Well, you answered it in your own interview talking about a warrant for the arrest. Was the warrant issued by a judge because of the way your husband looked? You acknowledge he's in this country illegally and there's a warrant for his arrest. Well, how do we know he wasn't targeted for the way he looks? Well, because there's a warrant and he's in this country illegally.
12: And all of my kids are dark haired, you know, tan skin. So
0: real quickly, all of your kids, including the 14-year-old, who I feel compassion for in an instance like this, because I can't imagine it's a wonderful feeling. I mean, I don't know the relationship with the father, but I'm assuming he was very upset with this. It's traumatic, I'm assuming. Was the kid arrested? Maybe did they keep that out? Well, no, they couldn't have kept it out of the interview because he was in this package. But she's concerned because her son is brown skinned with dark hair or whatever, that the son is going to get her. I guess they just forgot to pick him up. Maybe they were just so preoccupied with the guy with the warrant. This is so stupid. But good news. I'm assuming in the 8 seconds we have left, we're going to find out if this guy has any criminal history.
12: It's just scary right now.
8: Ezekiel Sr.'s family says he has a court appearance tomorrow morning in Tacoma.
0: But what about his criminal history? Does any exist? Because what's so odd is in the article, and yet not in that package that more people will see than read online, buried all the way at the bottom, is that he has a felony record, a past felony. They don't tell us what the felony is. They don't tell us any of that information. And I'm presuming they didn't reach out to ICE because they don't tell us they reached out to ICE to confirm any of the details. Now, I have no idea who this guy is. In the article portion, it says he has a felony when he was younger, and I think it was like for 20 years or something, he hasn't broken the law. Oh, maybe that's true. I have no idea. What's the felony? Y'all didn't find that out, or you just weren't interested? And isn't it curious how that detail doesn't make it to the actual on-air package that they know will be seen by more people than their article will be read?
13: Seems important.
0: Just a little bit of a detail. At least they included the part of the warrant. Although they made it short for you to question whether or not it was a trick, a ruse, because like she didn't see the warrant. They didn't show me a warrant. Did you ask to see the warrant? Well, I thought they'd have to show it to you. I mean, this is just so obvious what it is they're doing. It's pathetic. It is truly pathetic. That's not journalism. And I wouldn't be as annoyed by this if they didn't pretend to be a news organization. Like they pretend that truth matters. Didn't they kind of lean into that sort of Washington Post, truth dies in darkness or whatever? Where truth, facts matter. Yeah, facts do matter. You should stick to some of them. Maybe include some of them in your coverage. The only reason they did this story was to rile up the progressive echo chamber that watches their crappy product. This is embarrassing. This is embarrassing. Admit you're a liberal outlet. Admit you're the resistance network. I don't hide that I'm a conservative. I don't hide my bias. I own it. I mean, hell, it's called Seattle Red. Conservative talk. We don't hide any of that. So why not just be honest about that instead of pretending, oh, no, we play it by journalistic standards. No, you don't, Sharon. Have you ever, ever heard a local reporter in a story like this at least not do that throwaway line of we reached out to ICE for comment, but we didn't hear back? Just something like that. Just because you want to at least pretend that you're looking for facts, they're not interested. They're not interested. And they do this every time, every single time. Sharon Yu is not a journalist. She's not. She's a propagandist. I have more respect for the people on MS Now than I do Sharon Yu. Did you know Rachel Maddow is a progressive? Yeah, because she talks about it. Or was that Chris Hayes? I don't know. I get them confused.
13: They've never been in the same room at the same time.
0: I know. That's why it's so confusing. Just come on. How are they not embarrassed by this? And if you're Sharon Yu, do you have no standards for yourself? I guess if you apply to be the facing race reporter, you're already lowering all standards and explaining in your resume. Oh, no, no standards. No values of journalism. No principles that we'll adhere to. Ugh. Disgusting. Find out what else is trending.
1: What's trending at the movies?
0: I kind of like this story. Lord of the Rings is coming out with a new film. They're going to start actually filming, I think, in the next several months or so. And the actor who played previously Gollum, he's the director. It's Andy Serkis, who's become a director. And he was doing an interview, I think it was with the BBC, right? And he's asked about the casting decisions that would be made for Lord of the Rings. And I don't know if people remember this, because Lord of the Rings came, when did it come out? Like 20 years ago?
13: The first one was 2001. It was 2001, 2002, 2003.
0: So about 20-ish, a little more than 20 years ago. And I actually remember this. This was like wokeness before wokeness had a label. People were complaining about how, I guess, like the Shire was too white. like all the hobbits are white. They couldn't find any black hobbits or whatnot. And everyone was like, well, it's like, that's the, I know it's a sci-fi film, but it's based on like Nordic mythology or Norse mythology. And that's the reason. I mean, yeah, the stupid elves with the arrows. They're all white because they're all from Norway, I think. This is what it is.
13: I think the Shire specifically was supposed to like resemble England, basically. Yeah. So
0: that's why they were all, well, with the exception of Elijah Wood. He was not British. But did he have a British accent in it?
13: It was kind of like they gave him kind of like a faint one,
0: right,
13: sort
0: they
13: of.
0: They gave him something. So he's talking to the BBC, and he defended the quote-unquote predominantly white cast in the film The Hunt for Gollum. He said that author, and this is from Fox, the original author, J.R. Tolkien, his universe was widely inspired.

0: some point. I'm probably not going to go to the theater, but this does make me at least like this guy. What's the whole point of politically correct casting? And he's right. You're basically tokenizing people. So you just want us to cast a black actor or an Asian actor or a Latino actor just so we can check off a box and say, yeah, look what we did. Look at us. Are hobbits black?
1: Not that I'm aware of. Really,
0: okay, no. Well, then that's it. Okay, now, if there were black characters in The Lord of the Rings who are really, I just don't care. What bothers me is the demand that you have 10% have to be this. It has to be a percentage reflective of our population. That's the stuff that kind of bothers me. Why don't you just hire people who are really good at what they do? The best hobbit with the biggest feet and the ugliest face, biggest nose. What was the little hobbit fighter with the axe?
1: Gimli?
0: The older one. Is that what his name
1: was?
0: He
1: was a dwarf.
0: I thought he was a hobbit.
1: He was a dwarf.
0: What's the difference between a hobbit and a dwarf?
1: Oh, well, that's a whole rabbit hole we're going to go down.
0: No, we're not going to go down that rabbit hole. I assure you. 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When we come back, Todd Blanche in the hot seat and Joe Biden pretends to have written a book.
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0: you so much for tuning in. I really do appreciate it. Everyone is making fun of this really dumb CNBC report. I shouldn't say everyone. Bob Ferguson is celebrating it, weirdly. But it's not great. They put out various quality of life rankings and states that are the best and worst to live in or do business in. And people noticed on this list of places that are the worst of the worst to live, some weird coincidences on what's on the top 10 list. Number one, the worst state to live in, according to CNBC, the worst state is Tennessee, followed by Texas. Now, just off the top there, it seems to me that there are all states that people from blue states are fleeing to. In fact, the top 10 are all red states. All of them. Somehow, California and New York and Washington, which have the highest taxes in the country, insane cost of living, progressive policies that have destroyed communities, none of them made the top 10 list. Isn't that weird? How's that happen? Oh, intentionally. Not one blue state cracked the top 10, really? And we're supposed to look at this and think that this is a real and serious report?
1: If you were going to pick red states, why would you pick ones that are like so obviously not awful? Like Tennessee, like everyone that goes... like
0: literally everyone is going to Tennessee!
1: Everyone is like, oh, Nashville's amazing. And
0: there's not a single person who's ever said anything bad about Tennessee.
1: Yeah.
0: The only thing that you can say about Texas is it's hot, I guess.
1: Yeah.
0: Okay.
1: There's parts of it that are kind of not...
0: But that's every state, yeah. I'm sure. Although, weirdly, probably not Tennessee. Not to that level, at least.
1: Yeah, Tennessee's beautiful, too.
0: I mean, they have Utah on the list. Utah? Seriously? This is not serious. This is not a serious ranking of livability. And the way that they get to this place is they will weigh certain... like characteristics, including they'll weigh higher your access to getting like an abortion, for example, as a way to make it so that none of the blue states end up getting into the top 10. This is such a scam. It is such a scam. And it's funny because I did see a bunch of people from Tennessee saying, this study is 100% correct. Please believe this. Tennessee is the worst place in the history of the world. You definitely shouldn't move here. Please don't move here. That's what people are saying. It's funny. So Utah, for example, was ranked sixth worst, and they have it there because of a $7.25 minimum wage. Okay, but what's the cost of living in Utah? The cost of living is way better in Utah than it is in, say, Washington or California. It's so dumb. It is so dumb. And yet, at the same time, a separate weird brag coming from CNBC was the top states for business. And this study or this report from CNBC, I looked it up. I think it came out on either July 1st or 2nd. It was right before the holiday. And so Bob Ferguson, he just happened to tweet about this yesterday afternoon or yesterday morning. And he said, Washington State has moved up several spots in CNBC's ranking for top states for business, landing at number 11. Now, it previously was at, I believe it was number 16, something like that. And so it moved up, and that's awesome. Cool. Except, you know what they didn't take into account? The income tax that just passed. That wasn't part of this study. And then you know what else? It did take into account, and the reason why we landed as high as we did on this list was because of the tech and innovation sectors, as they were. We're number four, and that's driven by the very companies that are villainized by the left and are starting to move their businesses out of the state. And I like to say we're number five in state economy. You can tell they're not looking at current numbers because our economy right now is doing worse than the national average. Our unemployment number is about a point higher than the national average. And again, that's driven in large part to all of the changes to tech. But the reason why, if you're looking at sector growth or sector spending in Washington from tech, and you're weighing technology industry higher than everything else, what are we spending a whole bunch of money for in the tech sector? What's the one thing we're doing?
1: AI.
0: Which is funny because what's the one thing they're trying to ban being created in Washington?
1: AI data centers.
0: Yeah, data centers that fuel the very thing that they're now using to claim that our economy is strong. It's quite remarkable. And he's getting, Bob Ferguson is just getting demolished on X. I liked, it was Jesse Proudman from Venice.ai who's been on the show before. He said, we're number 11 for top states for business, number one for chutzpah. Coming from Bob Ferguson. I guess if you're Bob Ferguson, you're going to jump on this because you want to downplay any of the issues. But this is not good news. And for those of you who think this is just hitting maybe Washington, well, go down south. Go to Oregon. Because they just had a report out. We've got it up at SeattleRed.com that the Bureau of Labor Statistics counted 1,700 more business closures than openings in 2024. That's the last full year of data that they have. So we don't know what happened in 2025, but just doing a quick bit of research, it didn't get seemingly better in 2025, and there's no reason to believe that in 2026 they're closing that gap. But they said that margin ended up settling at 1,700, but at one point it was at 6,000 through the first three quarters of 2025. So it's going again. I don't know the Q4 of 2025 yet. Maybe it'll turn things around, but my guess is it's not going to be able to close that gap. They might start to reverse, at least in severity and speed of the closures or speed of the openings, I suppose. But they say they haven't seen this kind of shortfall since the Great Recession. And they were doing fairly well for a bit in Oregon. And then boom, it just implodes. And a lot of that is because, and it's all tied together. Job growth slowed. Unemployment goes up. Employer hiring activity weakened, according to an analyst that was quoted by the Oregonian from the Oregon Employment Department, who said those signs of cooling labor demand and the economic uncertainty may have made new businesses more hesitant to enter the market. And this is looking at businesses across the board, large, small, midsize. So that's obviously really bad news. It's so odd how things aren't really working so well in the blue states that everyone has celebrated as these progressive utopias. Turns out it's not really a utopia. Isn't that weird? Anyway, Bob Ferguson, was this at his press conference
1: today?
0: No,
1: it was just like some Twitter video he released.
0: Oh, he puts out this video celebrating the rankings from CNBC?
2: CNBC does an annual ranking of the best or worst states to do business in the United States. Last year, my first year as governor, we ranked 14th. The rankings just came out. We moved up three spots to number 11. So we're making progress in our path to make Washington the absolute best state to do business. Next year, we're going to crack that top 10.
0: No, you're not. No, you're not. There is 0% chance unless not only do we defeat the income tax, but we undo a lot of the tax increases, including the B&O tax, which went up this last year because of Bob Ferguson. Just the gall, the absolute gall. And this is why I'm critical of local media. Where is the media calling this out? Because I guarantee you they're going to do some puff piece. Probably King Five has already done it on how we're inching closer to the top 10. We're so close without giving an honest take on this. Like, what is wrong with these people? Ugh. I mean, otherwise, though, it's an honor to be in. It's not even top 10, by the way. It's top 11. Couldn't even get into the top 10.
1: It's like you're the honorable mention to the top 10.
0: Ugh. Well, I mean, everyone's an honorable mention at that point. There's 40 states that are honorable mentions, plus D.C. It's either top. No one does a top 11 list. No one even really thinks about the top 10, especially when we're only talking about 50 or 51 if you include D.C., right? Don't you want to be in the top 5, not the top 10?
1: It still sounds good, though.
0: Not when you say it's out of only 50.
1: I mean, it's still pretty good. I mean,
0: you're easily impressed, though. That's a you issue.
3: Like, ooh, we got the top 11.
0: Hey, you know what restaurant we should go to tonight? I heard it's the 10 best. What about the other 9? Still 10. It's in the top 10.
1: Well, I'm just saying that's a solid position to be in.
0: It's the weakest of the best. That's what you're saying. And in this case, again, they didn't even make the top 10. Ugh. I hate this. But hey, if that's all he has to brag about, that's all he has to brag about. What are we supposed to do? He can't make things up. He's got to work with what he's given. And I guess he's good. Hey, any kind of increase. And of course, the idea that even 1 year in office did anything to change the business environment is just kind of laughable on its face. And again, if you look at the study, they're not pointing to anything as a policy that is responsible for this. They're talking about the industries. There's no one with a straight face who could come out and claim that Washington has been doing what it can to embrace the tech sector. What have they done to embrace the tech sector? To embrace. I know what they've done to demonize big tech, but what have they done to embrace it?
3: Well, we got Amazon and Microsoft.
0: Yeah, they've been here for a long time already. So what are you doing to make the tech sector even stronger? And of course, this highlights a huge vulnerability with our economy, as we're seeing right now. We don't have a diverse and healthy bunch of industries that we can lean on, right? We used to. What were the four biggest? We had agriculture, we had healthcare, we had aerospace and tech. Those were the big four, right? I do top four, I don't do top five. Also, because I can't remember what the fifth one was. So that's our top four. Ag is not doing good because of a whole bunch of policy changes. Aerospace isn't doing what it once did. Now, good news in Everett, we got, what was it, the 737
1: Max.
0: Okay, great. I'm glad they're... But let's be clear, Boeing has pulled a lot of the production and work from Washington State and gone elsewhere. So that's not what it once was. And of course, last year and the year before that, they were spending most of the year figuring out how they're going to navigate all the controversies because of the little door on the plane that was all like, peace out, I don't want to be on you anymore, and just imploded. So that's not good. Healthcare is in the toilet right now as an industry. And you have tech. Tech is spending a whole lot of money because of AI. But what's happening here? Again, remind me.
1: Data center moratoriums.
0: Okay. In the biggest parts of the city. Okay. That could bring, you know, hundreds of millions of dollars, if not billions of dollars, into that city just in spending. Varney and Company, it was either this morning, maybe it was yesterday morning, Stuart was asking about some data project or data center project. I believe it was in Texas. And he heard the figure of how much money they were spending just on this one data center, and you could see his head kind of do a, wait, what, say that again? He goes, how much was it? It was like $400 million on one data center. That wasn't even that large that they were spending. And we're just saying, we need a year to come up with different rules, which is going to get extended into 2 years.
1: Well, you know, the electricity costs. And
0: it's so expensive. Yeah. Let them pay for
1: and
0: it.
1: The water.
0: That water claim is just bogus, by the way. It's just completely bogus. And the people on the left who talk about water, I love it. You all are forcing people away from plastic bags so that you can use paper bags, correct? Water and paper bag use to make the paper bags, you are wasting a ton of water. Like a ton of water. It is so bad for the environment when you're just judging it by water. And I'm not a fan of plastics, by the way. I'm a conspiracy theorist on all the microplastic stuff. I don't want any plastic anywhere near me. But the paper bags, we're doing it for the environment. Yeah, you're killing the environment with the amount of water.
1: None of it's about efficacy. It's just about being able to pat themselves on the back.
0: 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And people do like that. 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
0: Welcome back to the Jason Rant Show. Thank you so much for tuning in. I really do appreciate it. And I appreciated everyone who watched and sent me some notes after watching my fill-in gig for Katie Pavlich. I hosted Katie Pavlich tonight on Friday on News Nation. And it was the first time I had done anything remotely like that. Obviously, I've been a guest on TV a lot. I've been a weekly part of her show since she started about 6 months or so ago. I'll be on tonight, as I am every Monday. But this is the first time I've actually hosted. And a funny thing happened on the way to the studio, which was, and I'm not even making this up, 14 steps away from my hotel. The hotel was right next to the studio. And I was a little suspicious when their producer, Alex, told me, I was like, what time do you want me to get there? He goes, I guess 5 o'clock. The show starts at 10 o'clock Eastern. So this is all Eastern. But then he goes, no, you don't need to. I mean, you don't have to get here that early. You can get 6 maybe. And I'm thinking, 6? What are you, nuts? I get into this office to prep for this show way earlier than that. Like, I'm here 7:30, 8 o'clock at the latest. And I don't go on until 3. And grant you, I'm not doing nonstop show prep the entire time. But, you know, it takes a little bit of time. But then I realized I'm working in TV. You know what happens in TV, Jackson?
1: What?
0: They do literally everything. I'm pretty sure they had someone whose sole job was just to find articles and print them out for me. And I felt bad because I didn't even know that they did it and I didn't read them. I actually felt awful that someone was putting this time. I was like, oh, the research. I didn't know you did it. I'm sorry. They do everything. That is TV for you. They take care of everything. And, you know, I wrote a little bit about my experiences at SeattleRed.com, and I didn't want to say that I found it to be easy because I think that that is dismissive of the work that goes on behind the scenes that even I did not see, because all the clips that are pulled and edited, the chyrons that are written, all that stuff, someone's doing it. It wasn't me. What ended up happening, I get there, they start sending me the scripts about, I want to say 6:30, 7 o'clock, they start coming in segment by segment by segment. And by scripts, I mean the teases, the introduction. They'll give you some sample questions or like notes of like, hey, maybe we ask about this. And I rewrote all of them because, it has to be in my voice. And that was the most amount of work I did in preparation for the production side of this. And I think at the most, it took me 20 minutes per script to rewrite just because I wanted to be, I was paying extra careful attention to everything, wanting to change, the language so it's in my voice. And, I was given opportunities to do some monologues. They gave me some general notes, but I was like, I'll write my own monologue. Thank you. It's hard. I don't expect them to be able to write in my voice or even know necessarily what I have to say. But that was about it. And then I was just kind of fiddling my thumbs. It was like, da-da-da-da-da. Wasn't really anything to do. And so then I awkwardly stood at the stage, which is out in their newsroom. Their studio is basically an open newsroom. It's not in a enclosed space. So I'm there behind the desk and they've got all their people all around and they're still kind of working and talking, which I thought would be distracting. It turns out it wasn't. In my head, it was going to be. And I didn't feel nervous at all. Which is funny because going into this, I did have like 7 minutes of feeling nervous when they initially asked me, mostly because I had never done anything like this before. And, a new experience, you're going to get a little anxious, I guess, assuming it was what I felt. Because I don't normally feel nervous about these kinds of things. And so I thought I registered nerves. I might have just had heartburn, I guess. I don't know. But I felt really comfortable and it was fine. I had mixed emotions afterwards because I got a bunch of texts from some people who say, hey, that was amazing. That was awesome. But what did I focus on? The people who didn't text me, who didn't say anything, who to this moment still hasn't even looked at me and said, man, that was a good job, Jason. I'm so proud to be your producer. Like there are some people who haven't said anything to me, including the fact that I posted the clips online. And, in my head, I'm like, this is a big deal. Like, this is a huge deal. And then I came back here and then I realized, no, I'm back to not being important. I'm back to not getting anything, which is a weird feeling. So on the one hand, it was weird doing the show in the context of they pretty much do all the work for you and you just kind of show up, for lack of a better term, versus here where I'm plotting out what to do. You're pulling audio and things like that, Jackson, but I'm the one who's for the most part, placing all the stories and deciding how I want to approach things. It's all almost completely from scratch with just you and our 11-year-old intern, Duncan. They had dozens of people working on the show, which is just, it's a weird feeling to know that you've got that level of support and I'm stuck with you. But thank you to the people who said they watched. And I'm aware of all the people who didn't say anything.
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29: Saying about how one thing cannot be permitted, and that is Iran receiving a nuclear weapon.
30: Fox's Steve Harrigan in Tel Aviv. Meanwhile, Saudi Arabia says it's launched strikes against the Houthi rebels in Yemen after they targeted a Saudi ship in the Red Sea. At the rescheduled White House Correspondents Association dinner,
31: as I said 3 months ago, the show must go on.
30: President Trump addressing the reporters and guests at the Waldorf Astoria in Washington 3 months after a gunman attempted to storm the event.
31: Tremendous amount was learned about security and about other things, the dangers of what we all do.
30: The president told the audience, we don't yield to political violence and we believe in freedom of speech. The president also thanked the Secret Service for their handling of the security breach. Former President Biden has dropped his lawsuit that aimed to block the Justice Department from releasing transcripts and audio recordings from conversations he had with a ghostwriter over 10 years ago.
32: The interviews were for his 2017 memoir. The DOJ obtaining the recordings as part of an investigation into his handling of classified documents during his time as a senator, and the vice presidency. Republicans in Congress demanded the material after no criminal charges came from the probe. The former president had argued the release to Congress and the Conservative Heritage Foundation were a violation of privacy. The decision to drop the suit comes after an appeals court rejected his bid to block the material's release, finding there was substantial public interest.
30: Fox's Christian Goodwin. 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

0: disorderly conduct for saying the N-word? Did the World Cup just put soccer on a playing field to compete with Major League Baseball and the NBA? And Chelsea Handler's rules for vacation? It is Will Kane Country, normally streaming live every Monday through Thursday at 12 o'clock Eastern Time at the Will Kane Country YouTube channel, Facebook page, but always here by subscribing at Spotify or on Apple. Shiloh Alexander, live on air research. I'm going to sort this out to the best of my ability. Live on air. Just a few moments ago, I'm scrolling and I'm starting to see the case of Shiloh Alexander out of Minnesota. And it got me wondering about the limits of the First Amendment. So here's the case of Shiloh Alexander. Shiloh Alexander at a playground in Minnesota uses the N-word on multiple occasions. As the video that I've seen on social media begins to circulate, she's being accused by someone else of having called a child the N-word. She says that the child stole toys and dolls from her child, and in the process of getting it back, she does admit to calling the child the N-word. The guy in the video is saying, "You don't have the balls to say this now that there's a camera," to which she accepts the invitation and says the N-word multiple times to the camera. So she is prosecuted and found guilty in Minnesota of disorderly conduct. I'm in the process of looking this up, and as I mentioned, I'm doing this live on air. This is not produced and researched. But this piques my interest to such a degree that I actually had to be researching and thought, well, let's just do it together. You, me, Pat, Dan, the Willitia. Here's the headline from local news in Minnesota. Jury reaches verdict in trial of Shiloh Hendricks. Did I say Shiloh Alexander earlier? It's Shiloh Hendricks.
1: Yeah. Correct.
0: The jury has reached the verdict of not guilty on the first count of misdemeanor disorderly conduct, which is interaction with a child, guilty on the second count for the interaction with the videographer. She received supervised probation and will serve 200 hours of community work and pay a fine of $1,000. So as I read the article, what it looks like she has found guilty of is I don't know if this works on air, guys. I'm trying to figure this out. I was reading the article. I really don't know if this works on air. So maybe we'll start it here in just a second. But okay, I want to be clear.
2: She was found guilty.
0: It is a fascinating case
2: of the misdemeanor toward the photographer, but not
1: just for saying something.
2: The child for saying the N-word,
1: right?
2: And they say that is public or disorderly conduct. Her lawyer.
0: That's the key here. I want to make sure she was charged with disorderly. I want to make sure she was found guilty of disorderly conduct. That's what I want to make sure of here.
2: That is correct. She was found guilty. But her lawyer,
0: weirdly, she was found guilty of it for doing it to the video, but not to the kid.
2: Correct.
1: Because there's no proof, maybe, because it was on video, that it actually happened.
0: Maybe. Yeah, I looked up really quick, and we'll move on. Yeah, and we'll move on, and maybe not do this for the camera. So I just looked up disorderly conduct in Minnesota, and it's... whoever does any of the following in a public, private place, including on a school bus, knowing or having reasonable grounds to know that it will or will intend to alarm, anger, disturb others, to provoke an assault or breach of the peace, engages in brawling or fighting, no, disturbs an assembly meeting, no. This one, engages in offensive, obscene, abusive, boisterous, or noisy conduct, or in offensive, obscene, or abusive language tending reasonably to arouse alarm, anger, resentment in others. So by the letter of the law, you know, you could think that what she said does fall under that portion of disorderly conduct. But it's such a Pandora's box.
1: Right, like does that word create, is that a threat? Could someone feel that's a threat?
0: I don't think threat is a matter. threat is not a part of it.
1: No, I know, but it's not. Some would make that argument, I think.
0: No, no. I'm not trying to be mean. That's not part of it. Yeah. You inserted that word threat. The law does not require that.
1: Right.
0: It says, engages in offensive, obscene, abusive conduct tending to reasonably arouse alarm, anger, or resentment in others. So, yeah, I mean, calling someone the N-word would fit the letter of that law, right?
1: Mm-hmm.
0: What I'm not well-versed on enough is the Supreme Court's, like, also apparently a part of this was the fighting words doctrine. That was from 1942 Supreme Court case, Chaplinsky versus New Hampshire. Walter Chaplinsky was arrested after calling a city marshal a goddamn racketeer and a damn fascist. The court ruled that those words were outside First Amendment protection because they are of slight social value as a step to truth. But then the Supreme Court has limited the fighting words doctrine over time. This is AI describing this. The speech must now be so inherently inflammatory that it is highly likely to provoke the average person to an immediate physical retaliation.
1: That's what I meant by threat, yeah. Like, a word can feel like retaliation.
2: The problem is,
0: not threat.
2: The problem is, instigate. We have made that, the N-word, almost like it's crazy because you have these two different ways you can use it. So one group of people can use it, and another group of people say it, and it immediately instigates violence.
1: Because there is meaning behind both ways in different ways.
0: Because it puts all the power in the hands of the listener. So if the listener, and then probably applied to some rational person standard or objective standard person, you see what I'm saying? I say something. Forget about the N-word. I say something. If that inflames you, don't use the word threat again, because that's totally different. What I mean is, like, if that arouses in you such emotions and passion that you react violently to me or in any way or could or want to, then are my words now illegal? But the problem with that is that puts all the power in your hands, right? And so in a world where everybody's offended by everything, then anything could be seen as disorderly conduct under the fighting words doctrine. You see what I'm saying? Now, they would have, you know, they're not going to allow misgendering to be that, right? I mean, obviously, we've seen the videos of people misgendering others and then they lose their ever-loving minds. That doesn't mean using the wrong pronoun is disorderly conduct. They would apply, I'm sure, some reasonable person standard to it. And that wouldn't be reasonable. So, I mean, is the N-word something that the vast majority of people would hear and be inflamed?
1: Yeah,
0: or
1: you only say it for one reason.
0: Passioned.
1: In that context.
0: Yeah, but then I read this. And again, this is AI's summation of the Supreme Court. Courts are highly protective of offensive or hostile language and generally distinguish fighting words from hate speech and offensive speech.
1: It's like the Dave Portnoy.
0: Additionally, the Supreme Court has ruled that the government cannot ban specific fighting words based on the underlying viewpoint, making it difficult to enforce these types of local disorderly conduct ordinances. I don't know if this, you know, to be honest, I don't know. Maybe we can use this for the show. And I'm doing the show on the show or not on the show, who knows. But Shiloh Hendricks uses the N-word. She's prosecuted for disorderly conduct. By the letter of the Minnesota law, it does look like that could qualify as disorderly conduct. The question is then, is that law constitutional? Do you see?
1: Mm-hmm.
0: And I'm not sure, like, I don't know what the line is on fighting words equating to disorderly conduct and where the N-word falls in that. As a general principle, this concept of, we don't have hate speech in America. Like, the guy in the video says to Shiloh Hendricks, that's hate speech. We don't have hate speech. We don't have that. That is such a nonsense term, right? That you can call something hate speech, but it's just a phrase you're using. It's like an indictment, but not a legal thing. There's no legal hate speech in America, and there is in other places. Pretty much everywhere else.
2: This is actually a very similar issue to, I don't know if you saw this, where the, I don't remember if it was a Cinnabon or an Auntie Anne's, where there was a worker, and it was actually also a Somali immigrant, and I think it was in Minnesota. And they were, the woman went and started saying inflammatory things back to them, but it was like she claimed that they were initiating the whole conflict in the first place. And it kind of reminds me of, like, I think the cameraman, you know, he's like, he's going out there and pursuing her. And so you could almost say that he was instigating her response as well to try to like,
0: yeah,
2: elicit that.
0: It's just a dangerous, the idea of the First Amendment that is there, like somebody tweeted this, but this is a point, but not a dispositive point. It doesn't end the argument. I don't know who it was. I think somebody we know in conservative circles, like, the point of the First Amendment is unpopular speech. It is offensive speech. Inoffensive speech and an unpopular speech doesn't need protection. Even being nice, right? It's like being rude, being ugly. This is sort of the point of the First Amendment. Now, the Supreme Court would say, and has said in the past, although they've dialed it back, what there's valuable and invaluable speech, right? But these are all such subjective places to go. What is offensive to one person? What is not offensive to another person? What is valuable speech to one person? What is invaluable speech to another person? So, like, obviously the intention of the First Amendment was important, valuable speech. Religion, politics, whatever, right? Not just using slurs. Or, as they have talked about, pornography, right? Like, no values, what they said from time to time when they limited pornography. But you live in this world where nine people are deciding what's valuable and invaluable, where nine people are deciding what's offensive and what's inoffensive. And it's just a dangerous road for us to begin to go down. I mean, obviously it's ugly that Shiloh Hendricks said that. And it's, when we say something is indefensible, we mean that, you know, societally or whatever. But civilizationally, legally, like, this is the point of a free society. People do say ugly things. That's what happens in a free society. It's the cost you pay to ensure that anyone can say what it is they want to say. And once you go down this road, once you start piercing the veil, once you start carving it out, that, talk about slippery slope, like, that's the slipperiest of slippery slopes, and we've seen it play out in the real world. No country has the same dedication to the freedom of speech as the United States. There are people that show up at the doors in the UK to arrest people for stuff they posted on the internet. All the time.
1: It was wild.
0: And, yeah, but you know what, Dan? I'll bet you that the popular reaction in America is good. Shiloh Hendricks should got in trouble.
1: I first
0: legally.
1: Want to...
0: Legally.
1: That's how I wanted to feel, right? I'm like, something has to be done. Like, with the Dave Portnoy thing, we talked about this. Like, the guy throwing money at him and calling him terrible Jewish words. Like, I feel like something should be done. Like, whether it's a swift punch in the face, maybe. But then you're going to jail. You know what I'm saying? If it offends you that way. But now thinking about it, you're right. There shouldn't be anything legally done to Shiloh. I mean, it's horrible and abhorrent, but there was no physical altercation. There was no stalking or intimidation or a weapon of any kind. So I guess it is right, yeah. But it's just mind-blowing still.
0: It makes me want to go into disorderly conduct and see the places, and this is the part of, like, do I do the show on the show? Like, I want to know applications of disorderly conduct when it comes to speech and see where, you know, we have drawn the line as a country. Where's the current Supreme Court line on disorderly conduct? I want to know. Like, and
1: big,
0: that doesn't mean I'm going to agree
1: in public.
0: With it. I'm curious.
1: Like, that's disorderly conduct?
0: Well, that's that's behavior, you know?
1: Right, but, you know, it's...
0: Actions.
1: Right, but even if you don't do anything and you're just drunk and you're just stumbling, you can be arrested, which I think is interesting.
0: Yeah. Yeah, not hurting anybody.
1: Right.
3: 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The U.S. Treasury quietly released its official financial report for 2025. It appears by its own numbers, the U.S. government seems insolvent. It's reported that the Treasury shows about $6 trillion in assets and over $47 trillion in liabilities. Add it all up, and it looks like the U.S. owes more than $130 trillion it doesn't have. 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

0: It's like, oh, somebody awful said something amazing. I actually think Chelsea Handler's letter about the rules of her vacation are really good, and I'm going to read it here. It's long, but I think it holds. To all my nuggets, I want to start this email by telling each of you that I love you for all different sorts of reasons, that there is nothing any of you could do to ever get me to unlove you. It couldn't happen. So it's great love and hope that we can use this as an opportunity to get better at being together. Our family is dysfunctional, and that is what families are. What we need to work on, however, is manners. There was a definite shortfall of manners on this trip, and I left this trip feeling embarrassed and taken advantage of. So here now are her rules, essentially. Say hello to people who are working in the house, who are delivering something, who work for me. You don't have to have long conversations with the housekeepers or workers, but you do need to acknowledge their existence out of decency and respect. This goes for my house in L.A. or Mallorca or the Vineyard, wherever we happen to be on vacation.
1: That's insane.
2: No one can relate to that.
3: I can't wait to have servants.
2: No one can relate to that rule. I've never had anybody that I know have, like, in-home help.
3: Are you from Connecticut?
2: Yeah.
0: Oh, come on. Come on. Say you have dinner delivered, right? And you've got a large party.
2: Yeah,
0: yeah. And they don't just drop it off at the door. They actually bring it in. Have you ever had one of those, like, catering? For a large group
2: for
0: at
2: like,
0: your house.
2: For, like, a big party, but...
3: No.
0: Acknowledge their existence. I know what she's talking about. You know, if you have a housekeeper, not even a party, like acknowledge their existence. Yeah. Like there's a tendency to treat, I've seen people do this, anyone in a service role, either rudely or as though they do not exist at all. And I get what she's saying here. And I don't know who she's targeting this to. Are these like teens? Are these kids? Are these adults like herself? Adults. I don't know.
3: They're adult nieces and nephews. Because they also, later on she talks about...
2: Doesn't matter if it's one of my five houses, just do it.
4: Yeah. News, sports, and talk. Will Kane Country.
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0: Welcome back to Will Kane Country. Chelsea Handler's rules for vacation. I treat my employees like family, and I expect you to do the same, especially in Los Angeles. They do not work for you. They work for me, and this is now a requirement. When someone is carrying a large package or multiple boxes, whether you are a girl or a boy, I would like you to offer your assistance, whether it's to be opening the door for that person or asking to help with the food being delivered or helping with the packages that person is carrying. It is a nice and decent thing to do, to be conscientious of others who are also on vacation with you. Oh, she's moved on now. So I agree with what she said again. Like, just because somebody works for you doesn't mean you don't help them. I believe that. They're carrying, and I know other people are like, well, then what are you paying them for? No, come on. They're struggling with boxes to get through a door. Open the door. I don't know. I've seen this, and I feel like I'm with her 100%.
1: Yeah, I just, sending an email is just wild to me. Like, if she was my aunt, I'd be like, get out of here. Like, it would piss me off so much.
0: Yeah. I will bet you, based upon her email, you'd be more offended by the way they behaved on this vacation than by her email. I'm on her side, and I'm making presumptions here, but I'm on her side.
2: If he was one of the nieces and nephews, he would be drunk, disorderly, not helping people, so he probably wouldn't be that offended.
1: Well, see, I would be, so it wouldn't even be an issue.
2: Yeah.
0: All right, now she starts talking about how they treat each other. It is a nice and decent thing to do to be conscientious of the others who are also on vacation with you. That means not having second helpings before every person gets theirs first. Yes! Yes!
1: Bro, saying this in an email is wild work. This is insane.
0: I love it. Good job, Chelsea.
1: Or second helpings.
0: It means not finishing bottles of Belvedere that I purchased or ginger ale that I flew across the country that they don't sell on the vineyard. We must all remember that we are guests and we are not at home. What is she saying on the ginger ale? Like,
1: don't drink my stuff. I got it for me.
0: She says not finishing. Oh, I didn't read it that way.
1: Yeah. She's saying, like, I flew that crap in.
0: I didn't read it that way.
1: Yeah. Don't finish it. It's for me.
0: You want to know a pet peeve of mine? Opening a drink and not finishing it. Meaning...
1: What size?
0: Opening a cup... So say she brought a bunch of ginger ale across the country, and so I was like, I want a ginger ale, or they don't even ask me to go get one, and they don't finish it, and they leave it sitting on the counter, and then they go get another ginger ale at some other point.
1: Yeah, that's
0: that
1: terrible.
0: That really pisses me off.
1: Yeah. But if it's like a 2-liter, then yeah, of course.
0: Who buys 2 liters anymore? Everybody buys cans of everything now, I feel like.
1: Yeah. No, we buy 2 liters.
0: Really?
1: Yeah.
0: Girls, be kind and thoughtful to my guests. Do not roll your eyes repeatedly or even ever. My friend contributed more to this trip than anyone on this email. He carried groceries in and out. He played rugby and swam with the kids, and he spoke to each person on the trip individually with interest. He is my dear friend. He must have got his eyes rolled out of my
1: Oh, Greg.
0: I feel like we're talking to a teenager now.
1: Yeah.
0: A bunch of teenage girls with the eye roll.
1: Disaffected youth.
0: Oh, now it's going to get edgier. Do not consume copious amounts of alcohol on multiple occasions. This is never okay to do and not a way to get invited back. I want you guys to have as much fun as possible, and that includes drinking or taking edibles or playing video games within reason. Do not abuse this privilege again.
1: Please. Do not drink copious amounts of alcohol on multiple occasions. What the hell are you talking about? It's vacation. I'm never going back to this woman's house. Ever.
2: I think she just doesn't want you to get a blackout drunk and then piss all over the bed.
1: Sure, but...
0: I'm betting. Again, I think I'm with Chelsea. I'm betting there was some real bad behavior.
1: It would have to be really bad. Maybe I'm just thinking on a scale of what I know, but, like, it could be...
0: This is great. Bad. I love that she sent this email. Forget you, Dan. I'm with Chelsea. Ugh. Do not consume copious amounts... Oh, I already did that one. This is great. Clean your plates after you eat. Don't put them in the sink, and don't leave them where you ate them. Open the dishwasher and put them inside. Hear, hear!
1: That's
0: right now, my wife is listening, going, how many times does Will stop at the sink?
1: Yeah.
0: I have stopped. There are occasions where I'm like, this plate or pan needs to be soaked. It's too hard to scrub right now.
1: Soaking is not a thing.
0: To the dishwasher. Soaking is not a thing?
1: No.
0: I think it is a thing.
1: I know. We want it to be because it's easier, but it is not. I agree
2: with
1: this
2: one. Why do you bring women on trips, though?
1: Wow.
0: Oh, Patrick.
1: Oh. Old school.
0: Do not complain about food while you are eating it. This happened at every meal. You are not at home. You are a guest. Is there more? There is more, right?
1: Yeah, there's two more pages.
2: Seven pages.
0: Oh, my God. I've only read three pages of it, right? Should I keep going? I think it's great. Do not litter on the grounds of someone else's house. I rented this house from a family who built and finished it this year. They did not want to rent the house to such a large group. I called them and told them about my family and how meaningful the vineyard is to our family, and they agreed. It's a privilege to stay in a house so well equipped for our family. We're a large group, and it's never easy to find accommodations that fit us all. How do you think these people would react to their property being littered with beer bottles? Do you think they would rent to us again?
1: Only, only if you don't set that precedent ahead of time and tell them. If you do, and then
0: this
1: they
0: ignore. This is my thought on this. Okay, we've all been on this. Guys trips are the worst on this, right? So nobody cleans up beer bottles at the end of the night, like at a campfire or anything. It just doesn't happen. It rarely happens. So what ends up happening is the early riser guy gets up and he kind of does a cleanup. And it's a bummer if that becomes his job for the entire trip. And everybody else that says, well, I would do it. I just let me sleep and then I'll do it when I get up. Two things on that. If you sleep till 1 o'clock in the afternoon or noon, dude, the rest of the people had to spend half a day amidst your refuse. And then the other thing is bullshit. You aren't going to clean it up. You were going to sleep. You were going to stumble around hungover. You were going to get a breakfast. You're going to act like the world had been mean to you. And then maybe by about 2 o'clock, you've been like, man, this place is a mess. Is that me? Did I do that? Maybe
1: you crack another beer.
0: Tell me I'm wrong. Tell me I'm wrong.
1: No, absolutely. On vacation? Yeah. Heck yeah. That's why you hire people.
0: So when do you do it? When do you do the cleanup? At night? As you go is probably the best answer, right? As you go. Don't just drop and leave as you go.
1: I do as I go because I don't even like partying in a mess like that because it bothers me because I know down the road it's going to have to be cleaned up and I just don't like doing it. Like, makes me feel like, also I don't like seeing the evidence of the crime.
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0: Welcome back to Will Kane Country. 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
17: All right, here, this, I think, I haven't read this part yet, so let's see if this gets edgier. I understand not everyone wants to hang out with their family 24-7, but I am going to require that when you are with the family, like during a game or a movie or dinner, that you're not on your phone or playing video games. You have the entire day to do whatever you want. You can make the time to be present with the family for an hour or two at night. In, not edgy.
1: I agree
17: 100%
1: with that. In. I agree with that.
17: I feel like she's talking to young people in a lot of this. This feels like a lot of teenage behavior.
1: Yeah.
2: This is like 16 to 25.
1: Like, do your son's friends do this kind of thing? And
17: my son is just entering this phase of life, right. I would say.
1: That's true.
17: You know what I mean?
1: Yeah.
17: The best memory of this trip was when we were playing at when we were playing Oval Office. Every single one of you played, and we laughed, and we had fun. And Roy had no idea what any of the answers were. I don't know that game, Oval Office.
1: No idea. How'd this leak, by the way?
17: We only get these moments when we. Did she post it publicly? I don't know.
1: So that makes it even.
2: It was on her Instagram.
1: That makes it even douchier.
17: That does. I agree with that.
2: Actually, I think it was in her book, if I recall. So it was like in a book, and then she reshared it.
1: Lame.
17: Here, she is. This part's directed at you, Dan. I know you are probably rolling your eyes, but I promise you, everything I'm saying will help you in life. I know your moms can drive you crazy, but you cannot speak to your mothers in the same way, in the way that some of you do, especially not in front of other people. Save that behavior for home. It doesn't matter if we are a family. It's not kind. You're only going to regret treating your moms like that. I speak from experience.
1: Yeah, sure, but shut up.
17: Oh, here's a good rule of thumb as a guest is to never finish something. When I make a pitcher of margaritas, don't finish that pitcher unless you're willing to make another. I think she's still on. She's nailing this.
2: I don't know. I think the host, if you're going to be the host, you got to host.
1: Yeah. But this is a family vacation.
17: No. Just because you're the host, you have to make all drinks all the time?
1: Or make sure they're taken care of, yeah.
17: No, Patrick, no.
2: Be the hostess with the mostest. No. I don't go on a lot of big family trips. So.
1: Do you host a lot? Do you have parties?
17: I need everyone to say please and thank you at every opportunity and more often. When you see your mother cleaning, help her. I do not want my sisters. Yeah, this is definitely a nieces and nephews.
1: Yeah.
17: I do not want my sisters cleaning dishes on vacation. You guys can all figure out a system where you pair up with each other and take a night to load the dishwasher. While all your mothers have no issue with cleaning up after you, I do. I'm not bringing my sisters on vacation to watch any of them do housework.
1: But your nieces and nephews
17: can. I think this is the best. I'm going to be honest. I kind of wish I was on this family vacation. I kind of like this tension. This is good family tension. This is good stuff.
2: I just don't understand. All this behavior. So she doesn't want the sisters to work, but she also wants you to do the work for the servants that she has.
1: Yes.
2: So I'm very, it's like, that's why you have the servants.
1: Why don't you just have the people do their jobs? Sorry.
2: Yeah.
1: Like, I mean, I guess she's trying to teach a lesson, but the lesson doesn't need to be taught.
17: Man, y'all are entitled. I'm telling you. This is, you get invited on some, y'all are concerning. Like, it makes me concerned about inviting people to something. Like, what is their entitlement and expectation being a guest? Your status as a guest seems to come with a lot of entitlement. By the way, you're probably staying for free. I'm going to bet she paid for the house. I'm going to bet she's paying for most of the food and the drinks. And so you get all this free stuff, and you all of a sudden think that comes with, like, the ability to do absolutely nothing. I think it comes with the obligation to do more. You're getting this free trip, free enjoyment, and it's not... This isn't like you have to work there now on your vacation. All I feel like she's asking is for each person to carry their own simple weight, which, by the way, will be a light and load weight because she does have some staff to help. She's just saying, like, the staff isn't your mom's and my sister's and all that stuff.
1: I will say, I would help out and do all this. I'm just more pissed at being told what to do in this email. Like, that's what's riling me up.
17: But
1: it's not like the
17: actual... had to be told clearly.
1: I know, but that's what I'm saying. Like, they must have been pretty bad.
2: I'm actually a great house guest. Yes.
1: You seem like you keep to yourself.
2: I don't know. I don't keep to myself. I'm the one who makes sure everything's cleaned up and taken care of.
1: Yeah.
17: Now she really lays it on. I want you all to know that going away with me on these trips is not guaranteed. It is a choice I make, and it is expensive. I need you guys to come to our next vacation with an attitude of contribution, not one of taking. I like that. A contribution does not mean financial. It means, what sort of pleasantness are you planning to bring on vacation? It is not a free-for-all. Man.
2: Yeah.
1: I think because I don't have kids, it doesn't hit me as hard as it does you.
17: Maybe. I think this is great. Great job, Chelsea Handler. I'm all in.
1: Never thought I'd see the day you agree with her.
17: I agree. I didn't know this was going to happen either, but let's take a quick break, but be right back on this episode of Will Kane Country.
3: Lore of Will Kane Country next.
17: This phenomenon of receiving spam text messages, deceptive emails, it's not good. 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
17: to Will Kane Country. Last thing I want to do today, John Bon Jovi left her performance for health reasons. Do we know what the health reasons were?
2: I believe it was a sinus infection.
17: So here's why this hit my radar. I mean, John Bon Jovi looks good, by the way, for whatever age he is. What is the age when they should stop a rock star? Is it like president? Well, like you can't really sleep. You
1: Mick,
17: can't really sleep.
1: Mick's running around. He's 90.
2: The idea of being a rock star means you shouldn't be over 65 anyway. You should be dead from partying and the lifestyle. So it shouldn't be an issue. But some of these guys are keep going. So I don't know what it is.
17: Do they do it for the money? Do they need the money? Or is it they just love the game? They want to keep performing?
2: It's like crack.
17: I saw the Stones several times in the 90s, and it felt like a retro, I'm seeing the end of the Stones. And like you said, Mick is still out there doing
1: it. Like another 20
17: but like,
1: years.
17: I'm not interested in seeing this version of the Stones.
1: Exactly, yeah.
2: How do you feel when you get in front of a camera? It's like you get that little rush, you know? It's like, oh, it's go time.
17: I guess.
1: They don't know
2: it's
1: how to
2: like
1: start.
2: For them. Yeah.
17: I saw Bob Dylan in the 2000s. I'm not seeing Bob Dylan again.
1: Yeah, Bob Dylan, I saw him, it was brutal.
17: The one that I think I would see, even though I have seen him in the past 10 years and it was pretty rough, is Willie Nelson. It's pretty rough.
1: I saw Bob Dylan and Willie Nelson like 20 years ago and it was rough together.
17: But with Willie, you start feeling like, well, this could be the last time you ever get to see Willie Nelson. So it's like, there's a little bit of that.
2: Is he 90?
17: I just feel like,
1: it's the weed,
17: I bet he is 90.
1: He is 93 years old, born in 1933.
17: Good Lord.
1: Abbott, Texas.
17: Good Lord, man. I don't know when you hang it up, but I'm telling you, we're starting to get...
1: He's still talking.
17: I feel like we're at that... It was one thing when the style of music was like Frank Sinatra crooners out there and the guys, you know, in a suit and you're old. Yeah. It's like, okay, yeah, I can... It's okay that he's 70. You know what I mean? But when your thing is to wear tights and have long hair and be Axl Rose, it's like, I don't
1: Iggy Pop.
17: Think I can see Axl Rose or, Iggy Pop as elderly. It doesn't work anymore.
1: No. We have some breaking news.
2: Breaking news.
17: Oh.
2: This is crazy. Go ahead, Dan. This is insane.
1: I just saw it. It came across. LeBron James has chosen a team to go to for his final season, his 24th season.
17: This is, okay, hold on. This is breaking news, literal breaking news. I have
1: right
17: not
1: now.
17: Seen this.
1: LeBron James.
17: I want to guess before you tell me.
2: Okay,
17: can I ask you this?
1: Sure.
17: A couple of questions?
1: Sure.
17: Is it one of the Cavs, Heat, or Warriors?
1: It is not.
17: What? Oh, my gosh.
1: It's
17: okay.
1: Surprising.
17: Who could it be?
1: It's very surprising.
17: The last thing I read before I came on the show today was yesterday, Kevin O'Connor saying that LeBron was trying to organize Kyrie or Anthony Davis to come play with him. I read this morning, right before I came on, that the Mavs said they have no interest, and neither does Kyrie, in reuniting and catching up with LeBron.
1: Not even close.
17: So.
2: You're going to be hanging out with him in Dallas. So.
17: He's not going to be a Maverick.
1: No.
17: Where's LeBron going?
1: He is going to the Philadelphia 76ers.
17: Really?
1: Isn't that crazy?
17: Yeah, I would guess that.
1: I mean, he's championship chasing, but is that the best shot?
17: So random.
1: It's so random.
2: It'd be like if he joined the Nets. It just feels weird.
17: Those other three, the Heat, Cavs, and Warriors, felt like a way to cap a career. Do you know what I mean? Like, all right, I'm going back
1: Brown's
17: home
1: there.
17: To Cleveland again.
1: No. I mean, it's pretty stacked. Joel Embiid, Tyrese Maxey, VJ Edgecombe, Jaylen Brown, Andre Drummond. I mean, it's a pretty...
17: Yeah. It's in the East. I know the Knicks are your champion, but the East is more... I feel like it's more wide open than going to the West.
1: But they just haven't even been close. So this is weird.
17: It's totally weird. There we go. LeBron James. Philadelphia 76er. Now a complete mercenary. He was...
1: Yeah.
17: To be fair, that was already done. He was already... That reputation was already in the bank. He had no. If he'd gone to the Warriors, he'd been a mercenary. If he'd gone back to the Heat,
1: Lakers
17: maybe if he'd gone
1: it.
17: Back to the Heat or Cavs, he could have played the capstone on my career, beginning, middle, and end with the Cavs.
2: I get the mercenary feel, but like, he's been with what? This is his fourth team.
17: Cavs, Heat, Cavs, Lakers. This is his fifth team.
2: Or fifth team.
17: I mean,
2: 25
17: if you count
2: years.
17: Cavs twice.
2: It's not that many teams in 24 years. If you really think about it. You know?
1: Someone made a good point. LeBron, Maxey, Brown, Embiid. Four players who need the ball in their hands to thrive and are solely dependent on usage. Good luck.
17: Yeah. LeBron James, Philadelphia 76er. That's going to do it for us today here on Will King Country. Appreciate you hanging out with us. Make sure you follow us on Spotify or Apple, and we'll see you again next time.

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3: He says the show must go on. I'm Lisa LaSera, Fox News. President Trump at the rescheduled White House Correspondents Association dinner 3 months after a man armed with a gun attempted to storm the ballroom.
4: The attempted mass murder at the Washington Hilton, that's what it could have been, was an assault on our democracy itself.
3: The president saying we will not be intimidated.
4: Tonight we come back together to answer that heinous attack with unwavering resolve. And every one of us here this evening to show that in America, we do not yield to political violence. We can't do that.
3: The event scaled back from the original dinner and moved to the Waldorf Astoria in Washington. U.S. Central Command says it fired on another merchant ship that tried to force its way through the U.S. blockade of Iranian ports at least four times, firing into the ship's engine room as the conflict in Iran is showing signs of widening, with Saudi Arabia joining in against Iranian proxies.
5: Sources tell Fox the Saudi military is currently carrying out airstrikes against Houthi targets in Yemen. Explosions have been heard near naval targets in the port of Hodeidah. This is in response to the Houthis hitting a Saudi oil tanker and targeting another in the Red Sea.
3: Fox's Jennifer Griffin in Washington. U.S. embassies in the Middle East alerting Americans their options to leave could become more limited. A group representing small business owners suing the Trump administration over newly announced tariffs.
6: The Liberty Justice Center says 10% to 12.5% tariffs imposed on 60 U.S. trading partners are capricious and arbitrary and require congressional approval. President Trump is relying on a provision of federal law that allows the president to impose tariffs and other sanctions on countries with unfair labor practices. Several of those nations are pushing back on those accusations.
3: Fox's Jared Halpern at the White House. 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

0: Western civilization and delivering common sense for the American people. Ladies and gentlemen, here's Scott Jennings.
1: The senator from Montana, Tim Sheehy, has given one of the most important speeches that you will hear on Iran. Happened on the Senate floor yesterday. We will bring it to you in its entirety. Truly one of the most compelling orations I've ever heard in Washington. You do not want to miss this. Another anti-Semitic hate crime in New York City. But will the media admit it? Stand by for news on that. And it's Friday Punditry. North Carolina political guru and my old friend Jonathan Feltz is here to run through the weekend politics. Today is Friday, July the 24th. I'm Scott Jennings, broadcasting for Salem, and we are live today in your nation's capital. Now, tonight, I'll appear on CNN as we cover the rescheduled White House Correspondents' Dinner. Join us at 8 o'clock this evening. On this day, 1959, one of the more unusual diplomatic exchanges in modern history took place, the so-called kitchen debate between Vice President Richard Nixon and Soviet Premier Nikita Khrushchev. Happened in Moscow in the middle of an American exhibition to increase cultural communication between the two nations. Listen to this. Cut 13.
2: And this increase in communication will teach us some things, and it will teach you some things, too. Because after all, you don't know everything.
3: If I don't know everything, then I would say that you know absolutely nothing about communism, nothing except fear of it.
2: Every word that you have said, every word that you have said has been taken down, and I will promise you that every word that you have said will be reported in the United States, and they will see you say it on television.
1: Nixon and Khrushchev there for a few minutes in the confines of a mocked-up modern kitchen. Really something. The diplomatic gloves came off, and they had it out over which system was superior, communism or capitalism. Now, 67 years later, I think we know the answer. Well, at least most of us do. In today's news, the modern communists continue their attempts to infect American politics as they take over the Democratic Party. But there are American patriots fighting this infection. President Trump spoke in Georgia this week and made clear the stakes of the fight. Cut 14.
4: Communism is, in my opinion, communism is the single greatest threat to our country and its history, including even World War One and World War Two, Pearl Harbor, 9/11. I think it's the greatest threat that I've ever seen to our country. These people are stone cold crazy. And it is the enemy of the free people everywhere and everywhere in the world. You see it happening, and every time it starts to happen, the areas where it's at, whether it's blue states, you see the blue states are all going bad. They're all going bad because communism is a loser. The concept, the policy, it's a loser, and it always has been, and it always will be.
1: And on Capitol Hill this week, Representative Nicole Malliotakis of New York gave powerful testimony on her own family's experience fleeing communist Cuba. Cut 15.
5: My mother fled communist Cuba, and they stole my grandfather's gas station, his small business. They stole his home. My mother came to the United States and never saw her father again. That's the reality. It's that they steal from people. They steal from you. Redistribution of wealth, of course, but they do it to make themselves powerful and wealthy, the people at the top, while everyone lives in misery. Sadly, too many people born here in the United States don't know what it's like in other countries. They don't know what it's like, and they don't appreciate that we're here in the United States with the freedoms, with the liberties, with the opportunities that you have.
1: This is the fight, folks, and one of our two major parties has given up, or more correctly, given in. Communism promises equality, but it delivers equal misery. It crushes ambition. It punishes success, confiscates your property, and it concentrates power in the hands of an unaccountable few. Everywhere it has been tried, the pattern is the same. Shortages, censorship, secret police, prison camps, and graves. Graves by the millions. Because communism doesn't merely misunderstand economics. It misunderstands human nature. Freedom allows ordinary people to build extraordinary lives. But communism forces extraordinary people to live under the boot of the state. And if you're within the sound of my voice today, never forget it. And please, please counsel your children not to fall for the left's propaganda. Here's some capitalism news, by the way. Initial jobless claims this week fell to their lowest level since 1969. Signs of a stable employment situation. The lower the number on this figure, the better for the U.S. economy. So don't let the communist Democrats tell you we're living in an economic hellscape. Simply isn't true. New York City. Another attack outside a synagogue yesterday. Two people stabbed in broad daylight. Here's how CNN reported it. Cut 12.
6: Right in New York, police are investigating whether two stabbings are hate crimes. Officials say a 51-year-old man stabbed an Asian man and a Jewish man multiple times. Police say the attacks happened yesterday afternoon and were completely unprovoked. They say mental health may have been a factor in all this, but a scary situation there.
1: Now, for what was left out of this report, some might call this critical information. The assailant was yelling, Allahu Akbar, while he stabbed the victims. Now, both are expected to survive, thank goodness. One was Asian, the other was Jewish. But this is obviously an anti-Semitic hate crime in a city where the spike in such crimes is undeniable. This week, the mayor of New York, Zoran Mamdani, spent most of his time demonizing and lying about the Jewish people. And now we have Allahu Akbar stabbings in front of a synagogue. Even if you are but moderately good at math, you can see the connection. Jewish leaders held a press conference this morning to decry this anti-Semitic violence. Rabbi Levine is the rabbi of the Jewish Center on Manhattan's west side. The stabbing occurred 200 feet outside of his front door. Take a listen to this, cut 16.
7: You know, when I was growing up, the only time we saw security outside of my synagogue or outside of my Jewish day school was when the mayor came to speak. The police were there to protect him. Today, every time the mayor speaks, we need the police to protect us.
1: Powerful words there from a man who leads a heartbroken and scared community. Mamdani is the smiling new face of the Democratic Party. This violence doesn't bother him in the slightest. It sure as heck doesn't bother his supporters. And it's only going to get worse as Democrats running for president in 2028 seek to earn the favor of this bloodthirsty, anti-Semitic mob that elected Mamdani in the first place. It's disgusting. But I suspect that most Democrats won't stop the propaganda that has led to such Jew hatred and violence. And for all of the thoughts and prayers liberals in New York like Brad Lander and others who have enabled this hate, well, I don't want to get in trouble with Brendan Carr over at the FCC, but you can imagine what we like to say and what rightfully scared Jews across this country are saying today. While you slept, new Trump tariffs took effect overnight. Duties ranging from 10% to 12.5% on goods coming in from more than 80 countries. These new tariffs replace the ones struck down by the Supreme Court. The administration says the policy will protect American industries from unfair foreign competition. Critics say it will raise the cost for businesses and consumers. Either way, President Trump continues his fundamental reshaping of American trade policy. We have an incredible show lined up for you today. And in just a few minutes, after we take our next commercial break, we're going to spend 5.5 minutes bringing you something that we rarely do, an entire floor speech from the United States Senate. We don't often play that much tape from individual politicians. But after we went off the air yesterday, I was perusing my news clippings and my social media feed, and I came across a speech from Montana Senator Tim Sheehy. And as I listened to Democrats and media pundits broadcast and carry water for the Iranian regime, I listened to this Sheehy speech, and his words were so powerful in defeating this nonsense that I felt compelled to bring it all to you. We're going to play it after this next commercial break. I want you to listen to every word in its entirety. Now, when it comes to supplements, two things matter the most. Does this work? 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

0: in its entirety. We present the floor speech of Montana Senator Tim Sheehy on the stakes in the fight against Iran. 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
2: Thank you, Mr. President. Yesterday we saw the President of the United States and many others at Dover Air Force Base presiding over a ceremony that is very sacred to those of us who served, and that is a dignified return of remains from the war zone. And that process happens beginning in the war zone through Dover to the hometown of our fallen heroes. I participated in many of those ceremonies myself, to include carrying friends of mine off the plane. One of those is on this bracelet. He was cut in half by an Iranian EFP. This regime that we are fighting does not care about our partisan politics. They don't care who you voted for, who you pray to, or where you live. They want to kill all of us. And they don't just say it, they actually do it. And they've been doing it for 47 years. This is a war of choice. The Democrats are correct. It's a war of choice that was begun by a radical, lunatic band of terrorists that took over a beautiful nation 47 years ago, took it over with brutality, force, and savagery. And the second they took it over, they didn't free their people. They didn't unleash the largest oil reserves in the world to build schools and bridges. They took it over to murder their own people and to spread their disgusting ideology across the world. And that is exactly what they have been doing. They don't just say it and talk about it. You don't have to believe what they say. You can simply watch what they've done. They have attacked families, women, children, innocent people. They don't just attack them and kill them. They rape them. They skin them alive on camera. They celebrate it. They honor those people who do disgusting things that we would put in jail for the rest of their lives in this country. And they do it for fun, and they pay them money to do it, and they're heroes to that nation. They've done it to friends of mine. They've done it to families who've been in this chamber. And the fact that we sit here and listen to elected officials of this country defend these lunatics who want us all dead. They want all of you dead. They want all of us dead. They don't want us to disappear with the snap of a finger. They want us to be raped, burned alive, and cut into pieces. Watch the video from October 7th. That's what they want to happen from Maine to San Diego, from Seattle to Miami. They want this country turned into a burning husk of its former self. And you don't have to theorize that. That's what they do. From the 1983 barracks bombing, where 280 Marines were vaporized in a morning, from USS Cole to the Achille Laurel, to every terrorist attack, from the Houthis, Hezbollah, Hamas. These are not humanitarian freedom organizations. They are death-dealing cults, and they want all of us to die brutal deaths. William Buckley was abducted in 1985, an American military officer. He was skinned alive on camera by the Iranians. American prisoners of war who were captured. They were never called prisoners of war because they were captured by lunatic terrorists, so they were not subject to the Geneva Convention. They were captured and murdered. Power drills through their brains. This is in Iraq. These are families that have dealt with this, and they've never gotten a single dime. These families have never gotten restitution, and not a single president has ever stood up to them. Love Donald Trump or hate him. Love his policies, hate ICE, love ICE, whatever. There's never been a single president who has stood up to Iran and hit back. For 47 years, our troops and our families have been absorbing attack after attack after attack all over the world. And their radical ideology does not stop at the Persian Gulf. It doesn't stop at Tel Aviv. They want to do this everywhere. It's a global radical ideology. And we've been fighting it for half a century. We didn't start this war. We did not, but we will finish it. And forever wars are not popular with anybody these days. Both sides of that, I love to attack our forever wars. And I can promise you, being someone overseas wearing the uniform, when you're fighting for your country, you don't care what party's in office, but you're fighting to defend your country. And you turn on the news and see your elected officials stabbing you in the back, telling you that you're failing, that you failed every goal of the war, is what I just heard.

to people who are deployed right now, standing on that wall with a loaded weapon, who have volunteered to defend our country and our way of life. Because they are there defending us in a just war. Because we did not start a war with the Iranian Revolutionary Guard. They started it with us 47 years ago, and their attacks have gone unanswered for half a century. It's time to fix this problem and make sure another generation of Americans does not have to fight this murderous, savage adversary. Thank you, Mr. President.

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6: Hey, it's Jason Rantz. 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Chelan, Leavenworth, Westport. Doesn't matter where you're headed, you're getting there on roads that are a construction nightmare right now. Lane closures, sudden stops on the freeway, detours that dump you into traffic you didn't expect. One second you're cruising, the next you're slamming the brakes because some dude ahead of you didn't see the cones in time. 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
3: It is Friday, July the 24th. Thanks for listening to the Scott Jennings Show. Common sense, indeed, for the American people. We'll see if the people of Ohio have any common sense this November. One of the biggest battlegrounds in America will be fought in the Cincinnati area in Ohio's 1st Congressional District. The Democrat congressman there is named Greg Landsman, but after redistricting added conservative Warren and Clinton counties to this district, this is now a district that Donald Trump would have carried in 2024. Republicans here have nominated Air Force veteran and former CIA officer Eric Conroy, who won his primary overwhelmingly with President Trump's endorsement. Democrats here, predictably with an incumbent, have the advantage in money, but Republicans believe this is one of their best pickup opportunities anywhere in America. Let's listen to what the Republican Eric Conroy is communicating to the people of Ohio. Cut two.
4: 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Eric Conroy served in the CIA and Air Force fighting overseas. Now, Conroy is ready to take on Washington. 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
5: I'm Eric Conroy, and I approve this message.
3: And joining us now is Eric Conroy from Ohio. Eric, welcome into the Scott Jennings Show. We'll start here. Why did you decide to run for Congress this year?
5: Well, Scott, firstly, as you mentioned, the district has been redrawn into a 53% Republican district, which makes it one of the few flippable seats around the country and one that could determine not only control of the House, but whether or not the president gets impeached. So make no mistake, this is Trump's Alamo, these midterms, and that battleground runs right here through the Cincinnati area. And I'm thrilled to have the president's endorsement along with the support of Speaker Johnson and the National Party. And really for me, I've dedicated my life to service, serving 14 years in the Air Force and the CIA. And I view this as that next chapter in a life of service. And my family's called this region home for over 130 years. And I believe a common sense conservative is what's needed to take it into the future. And the current incumbent, Greg Landsman, is anything but common sense. This is a guy who votes for men and women's sports, the largest tax increase in American history, and wants to defund ICE and DHS. And this is simply not the common sense leader we need here for Southwest Ohio. Greg Landsman is not the moderate he claims, and it's time for him to go.
3: Yeah, Eric, I think this is one of the most critical parts of this conversation in this campaign. And you're seeing it, I think, from some Democrats around the country who want to portray this phony moderate facade. That's what they want people to believe. But underneath the hood, they're no different than every radical liberal Democrat out there that you're sort of mortified by on your television every single day. He casts the same votes as every radical liberal in the House Democratic Conference. He would impeach Donald Trump. He does not want to cut anybody's taxes. So you get the same radicalism under the hood, but this moderate facade on top. To me, that's really the challenge of your campaign. Making people understand that there's no moderate Democrat here or anywhere, really. That's gone out of the Democratic Party. And if you were ever someone who believed yourself to want a moderate or conservative Democrat, I'm sorry. They're not giving that to you. You need to come to the Republican Party. Are you hearing that talk among your voters out there in the 1st District of Ohio?
5: Absolutely, Scott. This is a guy who voted with Biden nearly 98% of the time. This is not someone who reaches across the aisle to come up with the practical solutions we need for the future. And what Greg Landsman has done, like other Democrats around the country, is they campaign here as a moderate. They lie to voters, and then they go and vote as a leftist in D.C. And, you know, like the Cincinnati area and other seats around the country, this is a guy who's using a Southwest Ohio seat to push leftist ideas from California. And that simply does not represent the values of this district.
3: Eric Conroy is our guest. He's the Republican running in one of the most targeted congressional districts in the country. It's Ohio's first district. This is in the Cincinnati area and surrounding counties. A lot of money is going to be spent, Eric. The Democrats are going to have to pour resources in here. I think the National Republican Congressional Committee, they're committed to this as well. Talk to us about the financial resources that you're going to need, and where can people find you if they want to get engaged here in the this is not hyperbole. This particular election, this race in Ohio, may be the race that determines whether Republicans hold the majority, and as you said, Eric, whether Donald Trump gets impeached and all of his progress goes away. Tell people where to find you, and talk to us a little bit about the, you know, the obscene amounts of money the libs are going to throw at you in this campaign.
5: Yeah, of course. Well, firstly, we also have a governor's race and a Senate race here on the ballot in Ohio. So we think we're going to have the turnout that we need to win the race. But we do need the Republican base to show up this November to win. And yes, you're right. There is going to be quite a bit of funds. We're really thrilled to report that the Congressional Leadership Fund has allocated $4 million for media time for this race this fall. And furthermore, the recent Supreme Court campaign finance ruling really levels the playing field for challengers versus incumbents. And really, Republicans and really all Americans should be very happy with that ruling, because it increases free speech and it allows us to really expose incumbents like Greg Landsman. This is a guy who violated the Stock Act in 2025, rewrote years worth of financial disclosure reports, hiding dozens of trades worth over $1 million. And now he's out here saying that he's against insider trading. It's absolutely ridiculous. The brazen dishonesty of lying to voters and trying to get away with it to get back in the office is absurd. And it's time to bring dignity and ethics back to this seat in Southwest Ohio.
3: Yeah, you mentioned the issue of turnout, and you know, I go all over the country, Eric, and you know, this is one thing I continue to hear from Republican leaders. I think there is a concern about turnout. You pointed out that Ohio has two major statewide elections going on. That could help. But I am a little concerned about average Republicans who voted for Donald Trump, love the idea of getting Trump back in the White House, but maybe a little complacent with it, and maybe they're not interested in turning out in a midterm. Maybe they don't have a long history themselves of turning out in a midterm. How much is your campaign targeting that crowd, this crowd that, you know, obviously pro-Trump, obviously conservative, obviously unhappy with the direction of the Democratic Party, but maybe a little complacent when it comes to non-presidential elections?
5: Right, and we need to instill a sense of urgency in our party. These midterms are critical, not just for control of the House and whether or not the president gets impeached, but keeping our conservative agenda alive and fighting off the radical left. And, you know, Speaker Johnson was in town here for our race a couple weeks ago, and he gave a great viewpoint. He says this is a bridge election, right? If we win these midterms, we get to 2028, where we have fantastic potential presidential nominees. And then after 2028, we get to a new census. And with that new census, it's going to show that voters are moving to red states, and we'll add red congressional seats after that time. And really, we could be looking, after we win these midterms, we could be looking at 10 plus years of a Republican power base to really push our conservative agenda. But it starts at these midterms. We need people to get out and understand the importance of these midterms.
3: Eric Conroy from Ohio, Republican candidate in the 1st Congressional District, is our guest here on the Scott Jennings Show. Let's talk about a couple of issues, Eric. Obviously, the economy is the number one issue. I've been in and around politics for 26 years. The economy is always the number one issue. Talk to us about what you're hearing from your people there in Ohio, and what is your message on the economy? What's your message on taxes? What's your message on jobs? I'm kind of interested in the local chatter there in Cincinnati.
5: Yeah, economy and affordability is something I hear every day on the campaign trail. And in my opinion, affordability will be the defining issue of this decade and probably the next as well. When I speak about the economy, I talk about both long-term planning, but also short-term relief. And here locally, long-term planning looks like workforce development. It looks like keeping the companies that we have here and also keeping our town here and not having a brain drain to other cities around the country. And I'm also doing a big push to promote trade schools in the district. We have a changing economy and we need plans for our youth. And I think trade schools are a great alternative to traditional college. And secondly, when we talk about short-term relief, I think the big, beautiful bill was a great start in that direction. No taxes on tips, no taxes on overtime. This puts money back in the pockets of working class families. And there's even some great other provisions in there, like allowing Pell Grants to be used for trade schools. So I think we need to talk about both short-term relief and long-term planning when we're talking about the economy. And my opponent, Greg Landsman, voted for the largest tax increase in American history. This is not someone who is thinking on either short-term relief or a long-term vision for what this community needs.
3: I've been following some of the news coverage in Cincinnati for the last year, really since I've been doing this radio show just over a year now. One of the biggest stories, really, last summer, you might remember it, this terrible situation, this mob beat up this couple in downtown Cincinnati, and that was one of what I think are several sort of horrific crime stories in Cincinnati. I think one of the brightest lines in this midterm is going to be which party stands for law and order and which party stands for this lawlessness in American cities. Are you hearing a lot about that from the voters in this district? What's your message on crime and safe neighborhoods?
5: It is. We have a crime issue in this city and region, and we need to solve it. And look, I'm a proud downtown resident myself, and I see the issues here every day. That brawl actually happened right around the corner from my apartment complex. So I'm intimately familiar with that situation and a couple other situations that have been downtown recently. And my opponent wants to defund the police and defund DHS. And these are not common sense solutions. And we need to get back to enforcing the laws on the books, but also supporting our law enforcement with the training and the resources they need to get the job done. And to me, these are these common sense, practical solutions, just like filling potholes, that we need to have an effective society. And crime is, of course, a physical safety issue, but it's also an economic development issue as well. And if we can't have people feel safe when they want to walk from the Reds ballpark to Finley Market, we failed. We failed as a city, and we're going to fail as a city, and we need to fix the crime issue.
3: Yeah, it seems to me that a lot of the local Democrats in Cincinnati who are in positions of authority when it comes to law and order and taking care of crime have absolutely failed. I mean, it strikes me that some of this election, your race, everything on the ballot is going to be something of a referendum on which of these two parties can keep us safe. In Cincinnati, I think local Democrats have failed. I don't think your opponent, Landsman, has done anything at all to stand apart. As you mentioned, he's been part of the blockade in Washington, D.C., keeping the Department of Homeland Security shut down. So I think that issue for you, particularly in that area in which you live, is going to be salient. Eric Conroy, you're a Republican. You're a congressional candidate in Ohio's 1st District. I got about 30 seconds left. Tell us where to find you on the internet, and I'll give you the last word.
5: Sure. Well, if you want to hear more about my campaign, go to ericconroy.com, and you can hear about my 14 years in both the CIA and the Air Force, where I served overseas in war zones, Asia, and Europe. And you can also hear about my positions. And really, we are back to bringing common sense to this district and pushing those common sense Republican policies. And that means affordability, crime, school choice, and putting power back into the hands of local government and not a large government bureaucracy. So it's really high tide for everyone to really get on board with these midterms. These midterms are critical. The House is on the line. The president's agenda is on the line. And the future of the Republican Party is on the line. And that battleground runs right through Ohio District 1.
3: Well said. Eric Conroy from Ohio, thanks for joining us. We are going to take a break. When we come back, we're actually going to talk about another congressional campaign, one going on out in California you want to hear about. Stay with us here on the Scott Jennings Show.
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3: Friday, July the 24th. Thanks for listening here. Heavy politics week here on the Scott Jennings Show. Really drilling down on some of these states and districts where the majority will be decided in November. And as you know, every day this week, I have been profiling a congressional district where I think Democrats have nominated someone who's so far outside the mainstream that even though they may have some sort of generic environmental advantage, they may have played themselves out of the race. Let's talk about the last in this series today. It's California's 22nd congressional district out on the Pacific Coast. For the past 6 years, this district has been represented historically blue, but it's been represented by a Republican named David Valadao. He's a stalwart, conservative stalwart with a record of bringing a lot of federal dollars back to his district. It's an agriculture-based district, so they value someone who knows how to work the government system. But redistricting changes in California made this more blue, and now Democrats would like to get this district back. But as I said, instead of giving independents or moderates or normal people some normal Democrat to vote for, what did they do here? They've nominated a man named Randy Vijayguess, an activist and acolyte of Bernie Sanders. And by the way, if you want a sort of an idea of who this guy is, he uses the same political consultants, this group called the Fight Agency, that were the brainchilds, who were the brainchildren of Graham Plattner. So he's got the Plattner team, Vijayguess does, running his campaign. And they have a lot of things in common with Graham Plattner and with Bernie Sanders. Number one, they've got the backing of this clown, Ro Khanna. Let's hear that in cut number seven.
19: I was one of Randy Vijayguess' first endorsers, and I'm proud to be here with him. We need him in Congress. He's the only candidate who's for Medicare for All, single health care in the district.
3: So you can see the socialism is already started with this Vijayguess campaign. Here's more on that Medicare for All in cut six.
21: On day one, I will be a proud co-sponsor of Medicare for All because I believe that healthcare is a human right. Nobody should have to choose between going to a doctor and paying their rent. Nobody should have to choose between rationing their insulin and paying their mortgage. And I'm here to say that nobody should have to fight cancer and their congressman at the same time. We deserve healthcare as a human right. And whether it's healthcare, whether it's housing, whether it's education, a lot of this comes back to the same corruption that is money in politics.
3: So a lot of the sort of liberal buzzwords, but if you drill down on it, and I think it was interesting that in the same breath as talking about Medicare for All, he talked about a bunch of other sectors of the economy. Why do they do that? Because they intend for the government to take over all of those sectors of the economy. It's just that healthcare, under the guise of Medicare for All, is the one they're starting with. How do you pay for this, you might ask? Well, number one, you begin to raise taxes. They'll say on the rich, but it'll be on every single working class American. In fact, Vijayguess has already pledged to reverse, to vote against, to repeal the working families tax cuts that were passed last summer. Hear this in cut four.
21: It's not good enough to say that we're going to reverse these tax cuts in this big bill, which we will, but we actually need to fight for health care as a human right.
3: So, I mean, look, these tax cuts, every working class American that pays taxes got a tax cut from Donald Trump in the first term. And B, those tax cuts were made permanent last summer. And C, a whole bunch of tax cuts for working class Americans were added in. No tax on tips, no tax on overtime, no tax on Social Security. Many of you out there have benefited from this. This man, Vijayguess, wants to take it away from you. And he's not the only one. All of these socialist candidates that are running in the Democratic Party across the country intend to raise your taxes. Now, immigration is a big issue in this campaign. Vijayguess is bragging about his team reporting ICE agents who are simply out trying to enforce the law. Cut five.
21: We have an amazing rapid response network in Kern County that has been really good about reporting any, sightings of ICE and going in to verify to not cause panic.
3: So here's the deal. They're going to raise your taxes. They're going to have a complete government takeover of health care. And what you get in this Vijayguess character is someone who thinks he should be spending his time on obstructing federal law enforcement from simply enforcing existing federal immigration law. You see all these lunatics out on the street interfering with federal law enforcement trying to do their job? That's this guy. He brags about it. He's a communist, he's a socialist, he's a left-wing lunatic, and he's running in a moderate-ish district. Valadao has a great chance to hold it because Democrats here have gone way too far to the left. We'll take a break and do more after this on the Scott Jennings Show. Stay with us.
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28: No decision. I'm Deborah Valentine, Fox News. President Trump is considering a major U.S. military attack on Iran. The U.S. military has fired on another merchant ship trying to breach the U.S. blockade of Iranian ports. Fox's Steve Harrigan has more from Tel Aviv.
29: They come as the U.S. has launched 13 straight nights of attacks against military targets inside Iran. And all this comes as a background when President Trump is speaking about a potential massive attack against Iran that he is considering. Here's the president.
30: We're doing extremely well. They would like to do something, but I say they're not ready yet. They need more of the same. They're not ready yet. They got some evil intentions. We cannot let them have a nuclear weapon.
29: And finally, one sign of preparations here for potential trouble ahead. A number of mayors of Israeli cities have reopened bomb shelters, bunkers around parts of the city. They usually do this in times of heightened alert.
28: Today marks the 13th straight day of attacks on Tehran after the ceasefire crumbled. Canada, India, Mexico, and the UK among the dozens of nations facing new U.S. tariffs.
31: This is all about forced labor in other countries. Now, the senior administration officials are telling us that this is not a replacement for the Section 122 tariffs that expired at 12:01 Eastern Time this morning. But the fact is that these new tariffs started the same moment that those emergency tariffs ended by law this morning. Now, this is low-hanging fruit for the Trump administration. administration because multiple administrations have long tracked the use of forced labor in countries across the globe. It's well documented. Now, based on the Section 301 report, the Trump administration put in place tariffs ranging from 10% to 12.5% on 60 countries. Some market experts worry that the tariffs themselves will put pressure on inflation.
28: Fox's Edward Lawrence reporting. 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
16: Nick, you know what my dad always used to say?
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0: 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Ladies and gentlemen, here's Scott Jennings.
1: All right, a quick check of the headlines here on Friday, July the 24th. World of sports, LeBron James has made his decision. He is signing a two-year, $8 million deal to move from the L.A. Lakers to the Philadelphia 76ers. This will likely be the last major move of LeBron's career. We'll see how this shakes up the NBA. Politics news, Dan Osborne, the guy running for Senate in Nebraska as an independent, but really is an extension of the Democrats, is in hot water today. One of his close campaign allies has been caught on a hot mic by our friends over at townhall.com bragging about doxing an ICE agent. People often wonder, why are these guys wearing masks? It's because people like this fellow associated with Dan Osborne are doxing them and trying to have violence committed against them. It's sick stuff, really, and I think you should check it out over at townhall.com. And as we have been discussing on the show today, problems for the Democrat Party continue in the realm of communism. They have a communism problem. I was perusing some of the local political headlines this morning in preparation for the show, and I came across one, and it laid it out flat. The Democrats have a communism problem. I clicked through and found the author. Her name is Sasha Stone. She has a Substack, and she joins us from California. Sasha, you and I don't know each other, but you had a headline that is right on point for the topic of our show today, which is Democrats have been overtaken by communism, and they seem not to know what to do about it. I got hooked on this post, and then I started reading your other posts, and I thought, this is a good writer. This is a fascinating political commentator, and we need to have her on the show. We're grateful for your time today. Welcome in.
3: Oh, well, it's so great to be here. Thank you. I'm a big fan, as you know.
1: Well, thank you very much. And I'm sort of fascinated by your story, first of all. Let's start there. You were in Hollywood. You were one of the most prominent writers about the Oscars. And people were paying to advertise around that whole ecosystem on your website as you wrote about this whole movie industry. But back in 2024, this publication called The Hollywood Reporter wrote a long story about you. They effectively outed you. And the headline was, How an Oscar Blogger Became a MAGA Darling. They outed you as a conservative or, you know, as someone who had Trump-leaning tendencies in Hollywood. And what happened next? Tell our audience this incredible story.
3: Well, the day that the story broke, a studio that was advertising on my site asked to pull their ads that day. Mm. And I was headed to the Telluride Film Festival very shortly after that same month. And all of the invites to the screenings dried up. They disinvited me to the patrons brunch, which is, you know, you kind of go and mingle with the stars before the festival. But it's an honor to be invited to that if you're like a journalist or a writer or something. They disinvited me to that. I noticed that I was not, none of the publicists were speaking to me. None of the people that I knew were speaking to me. And it was such a chilling thing to live through. I was sort of surviving it without realizing what exactly was happening to me. And over the next few weeks and months, I would as invitations dried up and my Oscar ticket, which I attended the Oscars every year, that went away. I wrote a freelance report for the Women's Media Center, Jane Fonda's Women's Media Center. I wrote their annual report for the Oscars every year. They pulled that. All of my writers from my site left, and many of my friends defriended me. And I am now persona non grata in Hollywood.
1: This is such a fascinating story. I live in Middle America, and you know we out here. I live in Kentucky, but you know, I think a lot of people who are outside of Hollywood, you know, you often hear what's hard for conservatives to exist in Hollywood, and the ostracization of conservatives is real. But you know, these are things you hear. But your story is so swift and specific and horrific. I mean, mm-hmm. these people, because of your political views, essentially destroyed your life and a business that you had taken years to build, and they did it with no remorse whatsoever. So in the aftermath of all this, what did you do?
3: Well, I had already started writing on Substack in 2020 because that was when things started to really change for me. I'm writing about a story about exactly how that happened right now. But it was, you know, it was the Tom Cotton essay in the New York Times. It was the protests. It was COVID lockdown, switching to systemic racism, then back to COVID. Everything. And I was a major Joe Biden supporter at this time. I was like, I was invited to a fundraiser in 2019 for Joe Biden. I was his number one supporter online, you know, but all of a sudden things turned around for me and I realized I was in a bubble. Like, I didn't know that there was a whole other world outside of it. I didn't know that there were other points of view. I know that sounds crazy, but if you're on the left, you do exist in kind of an enclosed information loop. You're not really privy to, you know, the much more free thinking ideas on the right. And for me, it was like it was a forbidden world, the right. But because of the protests, I began creeping my way over to listen to more conservative bloggers and podcasters who would write about what was really happening and weren't afraid to write about it. And so once I humanized the right and I started watching Trump rallies and getting to know him, and I realized how I'd been lied to. I had no idea that Trump was the way he actually is. I had this image in my mind of him, like a lot of people say, it's the same story. But anyway, so I had been writing quietly, slowly, and then Real Clear Politics started linking to my stories. And so my profile was starting to rise. I was starting to make money. People were donating, even though my site is free. I don't put it behind the paywall. And so I was starting to make money. I was starting to become more prominent. And I knew sooner or later this was going to get out. And that if I didn't get ahead of it, they were going to get me, you know. And they got me anyway, even though I tried to get ahead of it.
1: Right.
3: So
1: That's where I found you, by the way, on Real Clear Politics. And this most recent post that you put up, I think, yesterday, headlined, the Democrats have a communist problem. You're talking about a lot of issues. From Mamdani to Hassan Piker to other things going on in the Democratic Party that we talk a lot about here on the radio show. We got a couple of minutes left here. Tell us about this piece and then tell us also tell the audience where they can find your writing, because I want people to check out your writing. It's really well done. But talk about this headline. The Democrats have a communist problem. What do you see from your vantage point?
3: Yeah. Well, thank you, Scott. That's very nice of you. Well, I have seen a fusion between sort of the woke ideology and the communist ideology, and that's what's going to hurt the Democrats, because the women are so woke that they dare not criticize any people of color. And so it's been a really easy way to be a Trojan horse to usher in actual communism. Hassan Piker is saying incredibly dangerous things. It's almost like a test to see who will stand up to him, who will protest against him wearing a Mao costume, you know. And praising Chairman Mao as though they have no idea what happened in China. I mean, he's either really dumb or really dangerous. Zohran Mamdani is also another Trojan horse. They were wrong to elect him in New York. I don't think they realize just how bad it's going to be, because he doesn't just want to be the mayor of New York. He wants to be the leader leading this new movement to completely transform the country, not just the Democratic Party. And the reason the Democrats have a problem is that they're attacking the Democrats, too.
1: Yeah, and they don't know what to do about it, to be honest. I mean, I think the Democratic Party leadership has already effectively been overwhelmed. They may not realize it yet, and some of them may say, we're going to put up a fight. But I think they've been overwhelmed, and I think this 2028 Democratic primary for president is going to bring out some ugly, ugly stuff. And we're going to cover it here, and we're going to hopefully have you along for the ride. I'd love to have you back for some of your commentary. Her name is Sasha Stone. She is a free thinker and a smart political commentator out in California. You can find her at SashaStone.com. If you like politics and you like the movies, you're going to like her content. Sasha, very grateful for your time today, and we'll have you back very soon.
3: Oh, thanks so much. It was my pleasure.
1: All right, Sasha Stone out in California, new contributor to the Scott Jennings Show. 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You know, it does more than just light up our homes. It creates opportunities for entire communities. And that is why Duke Energy is more than just an energy provider. Through smart investments in technology and grid infrastructure, they are adding enough capacity to power nearly 11 million new homes over the next 5 years. 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They're boosting the efficiency of natural gas plants. 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Stay with us here on the Scott Jennings Show. I wasn't expecting it, but once you see who built the modern education system, everything clicks. Death of Recess. It comes from Angel Studios. It's not really about recess. It's about control. This documentary exposes how the classroom didn't just evolve. It was intentionally designed, standardized, and centralized. Powerful institutions shaped it, and now they protect it. Billions of dollars flow through education organizations while test scores collapse. Parents were pushed out. Bureaucracies grew stronger, and kids lost freedom. This film examines how controversial gender ideology entered classrooms, all while families are told to stay quiet. Institutions protect themselves, not the children. This system didn't fail by accident. It calcified, and if we don't challenge it, it will not change. That's why independent platforms matter. Angel Studios is willing to distribute stories that mainstream outlets won't touch. 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
5: And here's Heather with the weather.
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14: If the leftists haven't had enough yet, there's more. This is the Scott Jennings Show.
1: I feel like we've been talking about sports more than usual lately here on the Scott Jennings Show. You know, it's kind of a politics show. It's kind of a public affairs show. But increasingly, you can't separate sports and politics, particularly because the sports industry and the sports journalism industry has been taken over by and is awash with all this woke nonsense. And that's why we're going to focus on that in our Relief Factor Pain of the Week. Hollywood Sean, hit it.
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1: Oh. It is time for the Relief Factor Pain of the Week. This week's winner is USA Today sports columnist Nancy Armour. Now, by the way, well-known person. She wrote a column. And the topic of the column was ostensibly about Caitlin Clark flopping and complaining to officials. What is flopping in sports? When you try to convince the officials you've been fouled when you really haven't been. So Nancy Armour, by the way, every journalist who covers the WNBA feels like it is their responsibility to crap upon or minimize Caitlin Clark. Caitlin Clark is the best player in the WNBA. It's not even close. But you have an entire league, executives and journalists who work together to minimize what she does on the court. Fine, it's a sports argument. If you want to argue that she sometimes exaggerates contact or rides the refs, fine. You could also argue that Michael Jordan got a lot of calls. You could argue that LeBron James spends half the time on the court flopping. You could argue that Tom Brady whined about not getting enough flags. These are sports arguments. Fine. It's not. I don't think it's true, by the way. But whatever. Nancy Armour could not leave it there. She writes this column claiming that Caitlin Clark's conduct was becoming, quote, dangerous. Not because Clark might get hurt, mind you, which, by the way, Caitlin Clark gets hurt all the time. They beat the crap out of her all the time. She's gotten so many cheap shots out there. I mean, it really is ridiculous what they do to Caitlin Clark. But no, Nancy Armour argued that Clark's reactions to the referees could endanger the WNBA's black and lesbian players because there is supposedly a, quote, white nationalist element within Caitlin Clark's enormous fan base. So in order to continue to defame and hurt Caitlin Clark, they now claim all of her fans are white nationalists through this column written by Nancy Armour. This is supposed to be a serious person writing for a serious national newspaper. Obviously, that's not true. So Caitlin Clark complains about a foul, and Nancy Armour, well, what does she see? White nationalism. How did all these sports journalists, by the way, become lunatics? I mean, is everybody that works in sports outside of, say, Dave Portnoy or whatever, are they all just insane liberal lunatics? I guess they are. All right. More on the Relief Factor Pain of the Week, Nancy Armour. Millions of families have discovered women's basketball because they are watching a generationally talented player. Her name's Caitlin Clark. But no, Nancy Armour, she sees a dangerous racial movement. It's a perfect example of what progressive politics has done to sports journalism. These people are not capable of just watching a basketball game. Everything is an ideological struggle involving race, sexuality, privilege, oppression. And as Armour demonstrated, the darkest chapters of American history. And Armour wrote what I think is the single dumbest paragraph in the history of sports journalism, which, mind you, was written and approved by layers and layers of editors. I shall read it to you, and I quote, "It shouldn't need reminding this country has an awful history of black people being harmed, even killed, in the name of defending white women. The irony of the WNBA's All-Star Game is that it's happening this weekend in Chicago, the hometown of Emmett Till, who became an icon of the civil rights movement after his tragic murder. The local art gallery is currently hosting an exhibit imagining his life if he hadn't been lynched. While it's incumbent on the WNBA to do more to protect its players, there also should be an expectation on Clark to recognize the broader implications of her actions being weaponized. Nancy Armour, a supposedly serious person, watches a basketball game and says, you know, that Caitlin Clark, she really, really is basically just like the people who lynched Emmett Till. This is abject lunacy. And you should never, ever, ever take Nancy Armour seriously as a sports journalist.

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6: All right, rounding out the week here. Friday, July the 24th. By the way, the White House Correspondents' Dinner has been rescheduled. You remember what happened a few weeks ago when the crazy assassin tried to break in and kill Donald Trump and everybody else? Well, the dinner, the White House Correspondents' Dinner, was rescheduled. It's happening again tonight, and we'll be on CNN at 8 o'clock Eastern tonight for live coverage. We'll be there with Van Jones. Van and I were on during the last time this happened. Crazy. I think Alyssa Farah Griffin is coming down as well, so we'll have good coverage tonight for you on CNN. It is time, by the way, as it is every Friday afternoon, for Friday Punditry, and I'm honored and excited to invite onto the show my longtime friend and North Carolina political guru, former White House political director for George W. Bush, and someone who has notched a lot of good campaign wins in his career, Jonathan Feltz, joining us from Raleigh, North Carolina. Mr. Feltz, welcome to the Scott Jennings Show.
7: Scott, it's great to be with you today.
6: Thank you for being there. And I just, for those who are watching on the stream, you know that I'm aspiring to Jonathan's facial hair. I'm not there yet. It may take me a few years yet to get to your beard and mustache level of expertise, but I'm working on it. But to describe for the radio fans out there, Jonathan always sports one of the most impressive beard and mustache combos in Republican politics. I congratulate you on your facial hair prowess, sir.
7: I appreciate that, sir. It's an honor I work very hard for every day.
6: Now, you're down in North Carolina, and you guys got a big Senate race going on down there. And I should tell the audience, you were one of the strategic masterminds behind the other senator from North Carolina, Ted Budd, who, by the way, is doing a terrific job in the Senate Republican Conference. But there's another race going on in North Carolina this year. You have Tom Tillis stepping down, and we have Michael Whatley is the Republican versus Roy Cooper is the Democrat. How do you see this race shaping up right now? I think the polling has Cooper a little bit ahead, but what's the path to victory for Republicans in North Carolina?
7: Sure, yeah. The most recent polling has Cooper only up by 4 points. And one thing I've got to point out there is this guy is the epitome of the career politician. First ran for office 40 years ago in 1986. He was a four-term attorney general, two-term governor. And what's really funny in this race right now, the pathway to victory is there's really three candidates running. You got Michael Whatley as the Republican nominee, but then you've got candidate Roy Cooper, who's running aggressively against the record of Governor Roy Cooper. He's out there right now on a Make Things Cost Less tour. And, you know, his legacy when he was governor was driving prices up, whether it be energy prices with the Green Energy New Deal he forced on North Carolinians, whether it be housing prices, whether it be health care prices, which after he left office, after 8 years of Cooper as governor, North Carolina was paying more for health care than any other state in the country. Health care prices had risen by 57%, I believe it was. But then the biggest legacy with Roy Cooper is crime, and specifically his soft-on-crime approach to all things as it relates to the legal system. He pushed a radical reform after the Black Lives Matter defund the police effort of 2020. And sadly, that legacy is coming home to roost now with, as you might know, he released 3,500 prisoners as part of a lawsuit settlement with the NAACP as well as the ACLU. Of those, they included many violent offenders, which Cooper many times denied during his time as governor. And now we find out that 25 North Carolinians have been murdered by people who were released as part of that lawsuit. Cooper will tell you he was forced to do it by the courts. But the reality is these radical conservative governors like J.B. Pritzker in Illinois or Governor Polis in Colorado, of course, both of which are outspoken left-wing Democrats, they chose to fight these lawsuits. And as a result, they did not have thousands of criminals released.
6: Yeah, the consequences of Roy Cooper's gubernatorial term on public safety in North Carolina. I mean, look, I think the economy is the biggest issue in the election. That's been the same for every election you and I have ever worked in for the last, you know, all of our entire career. But when you have somebody with such a record, as you pointed out, long time record in public office, you do find things where decisions had a material impact on quality of life. And I think in this race, this Cooper record on criminal justice, I mean, he went totally woke to the left. I mean, radical after all the BLM stuff in 2020, and really has shown no remorse for any of it. We've covered a lot of these murderers here on the Scott Jennings show, but North Carolina has kind of become ground zero for what happens when you let violent people out of jail, Jonathan. You know, lo and behold, they continue to commit violent acts, and that's all at the feet of Cooper.
7: Oh, 100%. And you know, it's, you know, running for governor versus running for Senate. You know, the governor in North Carolina, you know, he doesn't really have to take a hardcore position on a lot of issues. But the one thing he did have to take a position on is appointing judges. And just this year alone, there has been a U.S. Marine who was murdered in Wilmington, North Carolina, by a violent offender who was let out pretrial release by a Cooper-appointed judge. There's been a teacher who someone broke into her home here in Raleigh, North Carolina, and murdered her. That offender was also released early, pretrial early release by a Cooper-appointed judge. Every judge he appointed was a soft-on-crime judge, and it's really having sad, devastating real-world impacts right here in North Carolina families.
6: All right, Jonathan Feltz from North Carolina is our pundit of the week here on the Scott Jennings Show. Jonathan, let's shift to national politics. I really like the way President Trump is framing up the election as a fight between sort of normal patriotic Americans and the communists who are trying to, or who have already taken over the Democratic Party. In fact, let's hear the president. He said this yesterday, cut 17.
2: We're going to continue to be free as long as we're smart. And we can't be hoodwinked. We can't be taken advantage of by people that say you're going to have a free home. You're going to get free rent. Everything's going to be free. What they don't say is a year later, everything's going to be end up in squalor, destruction and death, and also death for our country. So we have to stop the threat of the communist rhetoric that you're hearing right now, because these people, they don't act. I'm very happy a poll came out. It said they're highly educated, but doing very poorly. In other words, they're losers.
6: What do you make, Jonathan? I love the president. Never minces words. What do you make of this complete takeover of the Democratic Party by the likes of Mamdani or Hassan Piker? I mean, these people are complete lunatics. They are radicals. They don't really try to hide it. And it feels to me like the Democratic leadership's been overtaken. What's your view?
7: Oh, 100% been overtaken. And it's one of those things where it's really easy sometimes to laugh this off and just laugh at how ridiculous some of the positions are that these radical leftists are taking and these, you know, literal communists are taking after they win elections. But the reality is, it's really sad. I mean, whether you like the two-party system or not, America is a system of two parties. And the fact that one of our parties has been completely co-opted by people who are fundamentally opposed to the American dream, it's a sad day for the Republic, in my opinion.
6: Yeah, this is, you know, I've seen some people arguing that, well, we're going to have to get more specific than this. But I don't know. I mean, look, I believe in bright lines and big ideas in campaigns. And I think the president's got this thing painted just about right. Let's talk about Iran. President has been bombing Iran for, I think, 13 straight nights now. It's obvious that he's not interested in any ceasefires at the moment. We'll start here. Do you believe that the war and ongoing war operations against Iran, do you believe this is going to be a political negative or not that big a deal for Republican candidates on the ballot this fall?
7: Look, I think if the election was three or four weeks ago, it could have been a potential problem. But I think by the time we get to November, this is something that will have been adjudicated. I think that the average American is happy to see our enemies, you know, put a hurt on our enemies, things like that. And I think that by the time we get to election day, folks will be voting on, you know, who do they believe in to make them feel safe? Who do they believe in to project strength for America?
6: Yeah, I do too. I look, we played earlier in the show, Jonathan, this entire floor speech from Tim Sheehy, the senator from Montana. and in 5.5 minutes just laid waste to all the insane Democratic arguments. I mean, these Democrats, again, they always go 2 to 4 or 5 steps too far. And now you hear Democrat after Democrat effectively just reading propaganda from the IRGC. There was actually an interesting back and forth on CNN last night between Ro Khanna, who I used to think was a reasonable person but has become a Looney Tunes, and former Republican Congressman Peter Meyer. Let's play this and comment on it. Cut 11.
4: The president has made a mess of things, made a mess of the economy, but his ego will not permit him to go to Xi Jinping and the European leaders and have a multilateral solution to get us out of this mess and to help the Americans.
8: The Iranians killed an order of magnitude more Americans under President Obama than they have under President
4: Trump. That's just
8: Trump.
4: Not true. That's not
8: that is absolutely true. I was in Iraq getting the EFPs that the Iranians were supplying to the Jaish al-Mahdi, Osama Al-Haq, all of the Iranian-backed militias.
4: Obama didn't go to Dover Air Force Base and have to look at dead Americans coming in. Obama didn't preside over the Strait of
8: Hormuz. He should have, because there were my colleagues coming back from Iraq.
4: From Iraq, but not from the direct.
8: Who were killed by Iranian
4: backed proxy groups.
8: Those
4: were being killed under the first Trump term as well. And you know that as well as I do. Trump has created a disaster.
8: And killed under Biden.
4: And what he has done is
6: This exchange was wild because Ro Khanna is effectively out there arguing that we've never had a problem with Iran before. And Peter Meyer is saying flat. And by the way, he was there. Peter Meyer served in Iraq. You don't understand. These Iranian terror proxies have been at war with us for a very long time. What do you make of the Democrats completely minimizing or carrying water for the atrocities of the Iranian regime?
7: It's just delusional. And like I said, it's a sad statement on the state of one of our parties here in America. I mean, I think back to the war in Iraq, the war in Afghanistan. Even at the worst moments during those two wars, you know, the biggest critics of those wars, we could all agree, though, that Iran was bad. And it was a very well-known, commonly known fact that Iran was the one funding a lot of these terrorist attacks in both countries. I mean, I think back to my time in Kabul when I was doing civilian work and nothing remotely dangerous relative to what our military does. And I was talking to one of my members of my security team who he'd retired from a fairly select unit in the U.S. military. And he said the one thing that would make him go back to the military would be if we went to war with Iran. Just based on the fact the Iranian government had killed so many American soldiers in both countries.
6: I was on CNN the other night with this person named Caroline Sunshine, who purported to be some sort of a communications aide on the Trump campaign. I think she may be inflating her resume, but we'll leave that there. At any rate, we're sitting there arguing this out, and she said, and I say what I've been saying. They've been at war with us for 47 years, and finally Trump is fighting back. And she said, I've never even heard of Iran doing anything against America until people like you started saying it this year. It's incident after incident and terrorist attack after terrorist attack and dead American and dead soldier after dead soldier. And you have these people coming along pretending like Iran has never been a problem until Donald Trump brought it up. It is childish. It is crazy that anybody out there would minimize the threat of Iran to America, but also to all of Western civilization. Jonathan Feltz is our pundit of the week. We're going to take a break. When we come back, we'll do our winners and losers. 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
6: It is Friday, July the 24th. Rounding out the show, rounding out the week here on Common Sense for the American People. Our pundit of the week is Raleigh, North Carolina's pride, Jonathan Feltz, one of the greatest political operatives for the Republican Party in the Tar Heel State. Mr. Feltz, I'm going to play a clip for you, and I want to talk about this. Hunter Biden, you know, I don't understand. I see Hunter Biden on social media, and people on the right are like embracing Hunter Biden. He is a degenerate loser. And my colleague and friend at CNN, Jake Tapper, made it out plain in a podcast this week. Let's hear that in Cut 10.
18: How big a factor was the Hunter stuff?
19: I think it was considerable. I think Hunter was driving the decision-making for the family in a way that people, he was almost like a chief of staff of the family.
18: Does that strike you as pretty bizarre?
19: It's bizarre because I think he is provably, demonstrably unethical, sleazy, and prone to horrible decisions. I mean,
18: tell me how you really feel.
19: Well, I mean, I just look at the record. I mean, after his brother died, he cheated on his wife with his brother's widow and then got her addicted to crack. That's just one thing I could say. I mean, I don't have a lot of personal regard for him, and just based on having nothing to do with, I barely have ever met him. I've met him like once or twice, but I knew Bo. Bo was a great, upstanding guy.
18: I knew him too. Really,
19: a real loss for the country too, not just for his family, for the country. But Hunter is not that, and the idea of letting him drive the family car, as it were, is just really, really questionable.
6: Jake Tapper laying the wood to, proverbially, to Hunter Biden there. What do you make of that, Jonathan?
7: Well, I think Jake's speaking truth on this matter. I mean, it's terrifying to think that this guy had the keys to the car, even back when Biden was president and still in the White House. I think most every decision that Hunter was in charge of led to a bad decision on part of the Biden presidency. And it's continuing now as they go into the post-presidency.
6: Yeah, you know, I remember doing campaign coverage back on CNN in 2024. And, you know, even in the run-up, even before the campaign, I mean, it was pretty obvious and kind of well-reported that Hunter Biden was, as Jake said, being treated as a de facto chief of staff and decision-maker in the Biden White House because Biden wasn't capable. But, you know, I remember if you used to bring up any of those things Jake said there, all the personal judgment issues, like all... I mean, I think I called him a sleaze bag on TV one day. But boy, I tell you what, you'd get criticized. Oh, Scott, you can't do that. You can't say that. You don't know that. It's funny to me. It can all be told now. But if you brought up any of this at the time, you were smacked on the wrist.
7: I feel like the go-to line was it was unconscionable what you were doing.
6: That's right. It was unconscionable that you would point out these very obvious things that were going on in our White House. All right, Jonathan, exactly. We got a couple of minutes to go, and it is the time of the show for Friday Punditry when we engage in our winners and losers of the week. I always give my guest pundit the honor of picking the winner. Mr. Feltz, who's the winner of the week in America?
7: Winner of the week, in my opinion, is the Boston Red Sox. They matched their franchise record for most wins in a row with 15. They did lose just the other day, but that 15-game win streak has now put them in strong contention for the wild card spot in the playoffs. And so, as a lifelong Red Sox fan, I love to see it. If you look just above my shoulder here, you can see a Winston-Salem Red Sox baseball cap from when they had a farm league team here in North Carolina. So, go Red Sox.
6: All right, winner of the week, Boston Red Sox. Yeah, they were languishing, fired their manager, and now they've gone on this epic run. And they're it's good for baseball, by the way, when you have more competition in these divisions is a good thing. So we'll cheer on the Red Sox. There's a couple of former Cardinals there because of some trading. You got Wilson Contreras, and you've got Sonny Gray, who's had a great year. So we'll cheer on the Red Sox as we over here in the National League Central try to resuscitate the St. Louis Cardinals, which I'm going to try to do in person this weekend. All right, it's my job to pick the loser of the week. A lot of losers out there, but I'm going to go with Zoran Mamdani, the mayor of New York City, for a couple of reasons. Number one, yes, there is on your screen the smiling instrument of our destruction here in America, Zoran Mamdani. He spent all of this time during the campaign promising to arrest Benjamin Netanyahu. And all of his anti-Semitic supporters lapped it up. He spent a good chunk of his time over the last couple of weeks saying, I'm going to arrest Benjamin Netanyahu. But then he was finally forced to give a speech admitting, oh, wait, this isn't the model UN. I, in fact, cannot arrest Benjamin Netanyahu when he comes to New York. But what it didn't stop him from doing, Jonathan, was continuing to spread evil propaganda against the Jewish people. And then, of course, we have another terrible anti-Semitic attack in front of a synagogue. So Zoran Mamdani, loser of the week. Jonathan Feltz, you've been a great pundit. Good luck on the North Carolina Senate race this year. And thanks for joining us here on the Scott Jennings Show. It's time for us to wrap it up. Thank you all so much for listening. Have a wonderful weekend. We'll be back on Monday with all the breaking political news. Common sense for the American people. Thanks for listening.
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27: Correspondents' Dinner Part 2. I'm Chris DeMeo, Fox News. The White House Correspondents' Dinner back on again Friday night after the attempted shooting halted the event back in April. President Trump says the plan was to get the dinner back up and running.
28: So in this country, we believe in freedom of speech. We settle our differences not with bullets, but with open and vigorous debate. And no deranged loser with a gun will ever change that. We can't let that ever happen. Tonight, we come back together to answer that heinous attack with unwavering resolve. And every one of us here this evening to show that in America, we do not yield to political violence. We can't do that.
27: A Friday night's dinner marked by a smaller guest list and tighter security. Meantime, the president threatening a much larger scale attack on Iran.
29: He says the military is locked and loaded. Even as talks continue, President Trump says Tehran remains far from a deal. The New York Times reporting U.S. intelligence believes Iran's new supreme leader may be more open to pursuing a nuclear weapon. As concerns grow inside the administration that China and Russia could be enabling Tehran, Trump says both leaders have assured him they are not arming Iran.
28: I don't think they'd want to have me disappointed.
29: Meantime, the standoff is spreading at sea. The U.S. military says it disabled a second commercial ship after it allegedly ignored four warnings and tried to breach Iran's blockade.
27: That's Fox's Chanley Painter. Mass evacuations taking place in Spain and France in the wake of raging wildfires. Some 200,000 people fleeing, some escaping by boat as flames got out of control. Firefighters in both countries caught off guard by the fires, which were fueled by high temperatures and long-term effects of climate change. France and Spain asking fellow European Union members for help. 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
1: Everywhere USA, it's Tom Shalhoub in for Jimmy Failla on Fox Across America with Jimmy Failla. And we are off for another exciting day of talk. It always goes faster than I expect, but I'm ready for a lot of content today. And we're going to be talking about everything. We're going to be talking about the thing that everyone's talking about lately on Fox News, the DSA, Democratic Socialists of America, and their current run, which is very successful because I contend they've taken over the Democratic Party. Taken over. The Democrats are having conversations about, oh, what are we going to do about these people? They're as if they're like a fly that they want to shoo away. Yeah, this is really annoying. James Carvilles of the world. And I heard Van Jones talking about the other day. This is crazy what some of these people think. Yeah, what'd you expect? You guys let them in. The other thing I think is that one of the people we haven't heard talk a lot about the Democratic Socialists of America is Barack Obama. Because Barack Obama is the one who opened the door and really let them all in. And I think he's very happy about what happened. He occasionally has said things like, well, you know, people talking about, socialism, sometimes is pushing it a little too far. You know, he's always been that way. Barack Obama has always been an advocate for the turning the country leftward without the country realizing it. He likes to turn the ship of state very slowly. The Democratic Socialists of America are impatient. They don't like the Obama way of doing things. They don't like Obamacare. They want single payer. But Obama always said, no, no, calm down. You got to do it the Obama way. You got to do it incrementally. We have him on tape saying this. We said that when he was running. Mitt Romney tried to use this against him, not effectively, because Mitt Romney was soft pedaling the dangers of Obama. But Barack Obama always said from the very beginning, he said, you can't change everything overnight. If you want to fundamentally alter the United States of America, you have to do it. You have to take baby steps. And that's what he was doing. And that's what Obamacare always was baby steps. He admitted it when he was a community organizer. He said, you can't go for the whole enchilada. You got to start with something that is palatable to the American people. And then eventually when that doesn't work, because it's not going to work, you got to take over and you got to do single payer. That's where we're going. That was the promised land for Obama. He used to talk about it. He's like, we're going to get there, but it's going to take some time. So who's the standard bearer for the party now? It's not Obama anymore, even though, like I said, he's the one who made it happen. And he's still the most powerful person on the American left, even though he just kind of hides in the shadows and, you know, spends time in Nantucket. It's Zohran Mamdani. He's the face of the party, and he does say crazy things, and he seems to get away with it. So, but he's crafty. He is a good communicator like Obama was. He wants radical change. He wants it now, and he has a charming way of speaking about it. So we're going to play a clip from him right now. This is Zohran talking to Jon Stewart on who used to be the host of The Daily Show, and now it's The Weekly Show with Jon Stewart. And he is talking about his proud embracing of democratic socialism. He likes it. It used to be a dirty word. It's not something Obama would say, but he likes it. And this is him talking about democratic socialism and how it's been around a long time. Play clip 8.
2: If you go back to some of the Democrats that we most admire, FDR, LaGuardia, you will see a lot of democratic socialist principles in their vision. And if you think about a lot of what we've come to accept as just the facts of life across our country, a lot of it is also still driven by democratic socialist principles. Now, if today you and I were to introduce the idea of a building that lends out books for free, we would be slandered in the same way that so many new ideas are slandered today. And yet that's the library. And the same thing with the fire department, the same thing with public schools.
1: Okay, so I love that quote, and Jon Stewart was listening dutifully, and he basically agreed with what Zohran had to say. I saw this morning on Twitter, and people I knew tweeted tweeted it out and had criticism of the comment. And they said, this is what passes for intellect in the Democrat Party today. Buck Sexton tweeted it out. And he said, by the way, there were libraries in ancient Greece. And then Walter Kern tweeted out and said, this is anti-intellectualism run amok, essentially. Paraphrasing him there. Okay, Walter Kern, super smart guy. I almost always agree with him. Buck Sexton, super smart guy. I almost always agree with him. And they are right. The library example is a stupid example. But essentially, what Zohran Mamdani was saying right there is the key to the Democrat Socialists of America success is putting a friendly face on democratic socialism. And here's where he was right. He said, socialism has been around a long time, including in the FDR administration and Fiorello LaGuardia, who was mayor of New York. He's right. The 1930s was filled with democratic socialists. FDR, his administration, was riddled with commies. There were commies all over the country. And if the American right wants to keep sweeping that under the carpet, when I went to college, I had to read books about how FDR was one of our greatest presidents. The FDR administration was full of commies. People said it at the time, and everyone made fun of them. They made fun of McCarthy. They said, McCarthyism is one of the dirty words in American politics. But McCarthy was right. The U.S. government was riddled with communists. That's not crazy talk. Alger Hiss, I hope you know that name. Alger Hiss was a major commie in the State Department. You know the State Department, right? Picture a high-level State Department official of today who was having secret meetings with Russia and handing briefcases full of information over to the Russians. That's what was happening. Alger Hiss was giving secrets to the Soviet Union. Why did he do that? Because Alger Hiss wanted America to become the Soviet Union. We had commies. And I like saying the word commies because, you know, it makes me sound like a crazy right-wing host. But it's true. There's a great book called Hollywood Party. I have it at home on my bookshelf. It was published a long time ago, probably early 90s. Hollywood Party, like as in party, Communist Party. And it talked about the communist infiltration of Hollywood. We had almost all of America's top screenwriters were members of the Communist Party. And you remember, he named names. You remember the House Un-American Activities Committee. This was in the day, the witch hunt. It was a witch hunt because they were real witches. Communists were in Hollywood writing scripts, taking those scripts to the Communist Party and Russian officials, people in the Russian government, having them read the scripts and getting them okayed by the Soviet Union. And the Soviet Union would redline certain things to say, don't say that, say it this way. And then they would go back to the Communist Party meetings in Los Angeles or, you know, wherever they were in California, New York and sometimes. And they would talk about the scripts and how and why they were going to produce these films or these Broadway plays and how that would do for recruitment to the American communist way of life. They were trying to Sovietize the United States. Okay. So it wasn't a witch hunt or it was a witch hunt. Take your pick. But there really were witches. And so Zohran Mamdani's correct. Fiorello LaGuardia, FDR, socialism has been around for a long time. It has. It has. And we have to admit that if we want to look to the future, because when he says that, you know, some young person who doesn't realize, oh, wait a minute, what about this? What about these New Deal programs? What about the State Department in the 1930s? All this leading up to World War II. Largely, the only thing that saved us from, the communist and the leftist infiltration in the U.S. government was World War II. And then post-war, we did have, probably there were excesses of communist hunts because at the time, there were a lot of former communists who were now still being hunted by McCarthy and his cronies, essentially. I do like McCarthy. I think he was good for America, but then he became a bit of a lunatic. He was a heavy drinker. He was sometimes accusing people falsely. So he wasn't perfect, but I like him. And the Red Scare was based on reality. Okay. We were barely saved from the communist infiltration in our government. And all you got to do is go back and look at these films and plays that were written in the 1930s. I mean, they're not even shy about it. It's not like they're hidden messages. Waiting for Lefty. Have you ever seen that play? Waiting for Lefty. It's basically a call to become communists. I mean, it's not hidden is what I'm saying. And Zohram Mamdani is right about that. So what do we do? What do we do about the Democratic Socialists of America? Well, we have to, unfortunately, because we live in a free country, we have to argue with them. And we have to find ways of embarrassing them for their points of view. We have, let's see, let's just go to the next clip. This is clip 9. This is Mamdani. He can't really define what the working class is. Play clip 9.
2: I think if you have to work to pay your bills, I think that is one definition of being a part of the working class.
3: So that's everyone with a W-2? Is that kind of...
2: 1099s too. I think it's I'm less interested...
3: So someone making $250,000 a year is working class?
2: I mean, I haven't sat at home and asked myself where it starts and stops.
1: So he hasn't sat at home and asked himself a lot of these questions, but I actually like that interviewer. It doesn't sound like he was in a right wing environment there. He's just being interviewed by a member of the press and they're asking him skeptical questions. What does make up the working class? I don't think he knows. And of course, he doesn't want to define it, because when you're in politics, you don't want to define the working class, because you would rather have everybody consider themselves to be working class. Because in politics, you want everyone to identify with you. So if you are saying, I'm Zohram Mamdani, I'm for the working class, you want somebody who makes $180,000 a year to identify as working class. And in some zip codes, you are, because you can make 180 grand. I mean, 180, that's a lot, but you can make six figures and be out of money at the end of the month. I'll say that if you live in New York City. And even more than six figures. You could make $250,000 and you're married and you're trying to support a family and you cannot get a mortgage. I don't think I'm wrong in saying that. There are people who make $250,000 a year. They can't get a mortgage. Because, you know, maybe they're at a, there's many reasons why you wouldn't be able to, but it's happening, because when housing prices are so expensive, cost of living is so expensive, gas, everything else, it makes it impossible for you to be anything other than a credit risk unless you make $500,000 a year in certain zip codes. Okay. So they are the working class. And so that's the answer to the question of how does somebody who makes 200 grand a year vote for Zohram Mamdani? Because for whatever reason, they think of themselves as being part of his constituency. So we're going to have to argue with them, and we're going to have to say, all right, we recognize your pain. We feel your pain. It's real. You can't just say this is silly. Socialists are silly. And, you know, redistribution of wealth, the old arguments aren't going to work. We've got to say, look, we understand you're being drawn to cradle to grave, you know, protections for yourself. We understand that you want free healthcare. We understand that you want somebody to make an apartment more affordable, but those solutions don't work. And you gotta, everyone, it's kind of a pain, but we all have to get good at arguing about these things. Otherwise, start getting used to living under socialism, because we can't fight a war. It's not an option. I know a lot of people on the right. It's time. At some point, let's get our guns. Let's get ready. We're not going to do it. You can't do it, guys. We can't have a civil war with guns and attack each other. We're going to have to win the argument. So we do it. That's why we talk all day. That's why I'm filling in for Jimmy Failla today on Fox Across America, because I got to get my arguments straight, because we're entering into a phase where it's nonstop arguments. I know it's exhausting, but it's better than shooting each other. This is Tom Shalhoub in for Jimmy Failla. We'll be back.
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1: Pumping it up. It's Tom Shalhoub in for Jimmy Failla on Fox Across America. And we're talking about socialism and we're talking about the DSA. It is really amazing because, you know, we've been having discussions about socialism my whole life, but now the DSA is really in its strongest position ever. The Democratic Socialists of America. Democratic Socialists are everywhere in Europe. But I always thought, you know what? That ship has sailed. They're not going to make inroads to the United States. Everybody knows how bad socialism is. But I was wrong. They're making inroads. And it's because they've found a friendly

What is the reason, essentially? This is what I'm looking for you. Why is it back? Is it because of social media? I've heard people say, young people, they like socialism because it sounds nice, because they like social things. They like being social. They like social media. They like socialism. Is it that easy? I don't think it is. I think a lot of it has to do with college. And when I say college, I guess I should say education. They go to school. They go to high school. They go to college. They never stop doing schoolwork. And then they get out of college and they owe a ton of money. And they say, what in God's name have I done all this for? And then Zohran tells him he's going to take him away from all that. And they like him. 888-788-9910. This is Tom Shalhoub and for Jimmy Failla on Fox Across America.

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1: Hey, it's Jason Rantz. Summer's here and everyone's on the road enjoying the outdoors. Chelan, Leavenworth, Westport, doesn't matter where you're headed, you're getting there on roads that are a construction nightmare right now. Lane closures, sudden stops on the freeway, detours that dump you into traffic you didn't expect. One second you're cruising, the next you're slamming the brakes because some dude ahead of you didn't see the cones in time. 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

0: It is Tom Shalhoub in for Jimmy Failla on Fox Across America. I told you I'll be taking your calls. 888-788-9910. We're discussing socialism, specifically the brand of socialism that's being pumped out there today by the DSA, the Democratic Socialists of America. I gave you a couple of theories. One, I saw someone the other day just saying it's as simple as young people are attracted to socialism because they hear the word social. And they're all over social media and they want to be social and they like socialism. What's so bad about socialism, they say. That seemed like a fairly oversimplified explanation. I gave you my thoughts that so many people, and because you know who likes this socialism, is the upwardly mobile types, people who have graduate degrees, like they have a master's degree or, you know, pre-med or whatever. People who have good grades, they went to college, they got another extra degree, and they get out into the workforce. They owe a couple of hundred grand or a hundred grand or whatever. They owe tons of money. They don't see any end in sight. And they don't have a very high salary. And they think to themselves, you know what? I wish somebody could cover all of my bills. Oh, here comes Zohran. So I think that is part of the reason. But let's take your calls and see what you think. Why is America going commie? why is socialism attractive to young people? Let's narrow in on that. 888-788-9910. Sergio, calling from Utica, New York. Any theories, Sergio?
1: This is not so much a theory, so much as it's a warning.
0: Yeah.
1: So, I grew up in a Russian American community, and I heard all the horror stories. Then when I went to community college, it took 20th century Russian history. But when Stalin was having trouble funding the government because they were spending like crazy, they started a program where they went out and spoke to the population and telling them about all our problems are caused by the kulaks. The kulaks are the money grubbers. The word kulak means a fist. The money grubbers, they got a hold of the money and they're not letting go of it. So everybody was like, yeah, it's the kulaks. Let's go after the kulaks. Well, before you know it, the peasants who never considered themselves a kulak will lose their chickens. They'll lose their pigs. If they had a cow, they lose a cow. If they had a little vegetable garden, the Soviet Union took that away. You know, and they'll say, hey, you can't live in that little cottage. We'll put you in this apartment. And that all that farmland became what they call kolkhoz, which is government-owned farm. And now you have to go work on that farm, but you can't benefit from having some fresh eggs or having some smoked pork or having some fresh milk from your cow anymore.
0: That's amazing.
1: Now it all belongs to the government.
0: So, Sergio, you didn't grow up in Soviet Union, but you grew up among Russians who had the stories of that happening to them.
1: Yes.
0: And so, essentially, let me try to boil down what you're saying. This is the playbook that the Soviets used. And it was Stalinism, blame the wealthy, right? So now we have people saying millionaires and billionaires. Who's that? That's our favorite senator from Vermont, Bernie Sanders, blaming the millionaires and billionaires. Sergio, do you see the similarities between the American left blaming the rich and the Soviet style of blaming the kulaks?
1: Absolutely, because what's going to happen, like with Zohran Mamdani, New York City government, when they don't have the money, when the rich people move out so they can't get a hold of their property and stuff, they're going to start going down lower and lower and lower. And all these people that think, oh, it's so great, you know, we're going to go socialism, they're going to be losing anything that they feel they value or anything the government feels it's valued.
0: They're going to take it. Well, that's what they obviously they're getting. Sergio, thank you for the call. Sergio thinks that that's the, you know, it may not be step one, but part of the process is you have to take their stuff. Socialism came in by saying we stand for you, the working class, and we are going to seize the means of production for you. You're the worker. You're not the oligarch, okay? So step one is separate you into groups, and everyone's going to identify with the working class because nobody thinks that they're the upper class. Nobody thinks that they're the bad guy. So as far as you're concerned, all you really have to do is divide people into the good guys and the bad guys. And when you do that and you say your life is hard because of the bad guys, everybody says, oh, yeah, that's not me. I'm not the bad guy. I'm the good guy. That's like when they say, we're going to stop bullying. People say, oh, good, because I get bullied all the time. But then they don't factor into it that they're sometimes a bully as well. So you divide people into groups. They are naturally going to assume that they are the aggrieved group, and they're going to vote for you. Then once you get in, what do you do? Well, you have to start taking people's stuff, okay? And then you find out that rich people are few and far between. The millionaires and billionaires that Bernie talks about all the time, there's not that many of them, okay? So you start with the billionaires and you try to take their stuff. And you can only take so much of their stuff because they're pretty crafty, these people. And, you know, and even if you do, even if you manage to get your hands on a bunch of the stuff, there's not enough billionaires to fund all your projects, to give everybody free healthcare and to, you know, give everyone a free laptop and to pay everyone's college tuition. So you got to go to the millionaires now. And you take the millionaires, and there is a little problem here, because the millionaires hire the working class. The millionaires are the ones paying your salary so that you can pay off your mortgage, so that you can pay your student loans. And so when you go after the millionaires say, okay, so I am a millionaire and I can give you a higher percentage of my income. I know I'm given 20% now. I can give you 30%, but I'm going to have to fire some people. So they fire people and you're the one that gets hurt. You don't realize they're coming for your stuff no matter what it is, right? They want to take your stuff. Actually, before I go to another call, I want to play the, because Zohran Mamdani was, I played this clip before, but we're going to play it again, because before, Zohran Mamdani said two things when he talked to Jon Stewart. He said that the socialism has been around for a while, and FDR was a socialist, as was Fiorello LaGuardia, and he was right about that. Then he goes on to say, socialism is like the fire department and the library. Play the clip number 8.
2: If you go back to some of the Democrats that we most admire, FDR, LaGuardia, you will see a lot of democratic socialist principles in their vision. And if you think about a lot of what we've come to accept as just the facts of life across our country, a lot of it is also still driven by democratic socialist principles. Now, if today you and I were to introduce the idea of a building that lends out books for free, we would be slandered in the same way that so many new ideas are slandered today. And yet that's the library. And the same thing with the fire department, the same thing with public schools.
0: Okay, so people made fun of him. I mentioned Walter Kern somebody else online saying that was silly. And that, of course, there were libraries in ancient Greece. But I think Zohran has a good point there. I mean, I don't agree with him, but it is an effective strategy to tell people that the library is socialism, even though it's not. I remember when I was living in Somerville, Massachusetts after college, and I was not as politically aware as I am today, but I was generally a conservative thinking guy. And I was handed a pamphlet by somebody in Cambridge, just run-of-the-mill leftist, working the streets, handing out pamphlets the way they used to do it, saying, what is socialism? And it had little cartoons. It was like a little cartoon pamphlet. Yeah, that's the way people used to get their point across back before the internet. And it said, what is socialism? And the cartoons were saying, socialism is just the post office. It's, you know, it's people gathering together and getting goods and sharing goods and services. And it had a nice little friendly picture of the post office the postman. And he was smiling and handing you a letter. And then it said, it's the fire department. You know, people pool their money together and they are able to pay the salaries of the firemen. And what was the other example? They said socialism is, you know, they may have said the library. So these are the arguments that Zohran Mamdani is using. And it's no mistake. They're the arguments that people have been using for years and years. I actually heard somebody on The View say it. I think it was Joy Behar saying, socialism, what is it? Come on, it's the fire department. You want to put out a fire? You got to have socialism. A, they're wrong. Okay, that isn't socialism. All right? We have a fire department in a free capitalist democracy. People are able to have services in their town, and it doesn't resemble socialism at all. Socialism is having top-down control of the entire economy. And young people say, well, why not? They look at Trump, they say, well, he's powerful, right? Trump says, I'm going to do this, and then he does it. So isn't that what we want? We want a powerful leader to say, everybody gets a share of something. Like, let's divvy up this pie. That's the way they think of it. It's a naive approach to thinking about the economy, and it doesn't work. So you've got to tell them why it doesn't work. I think that the right doesn't have enough answers for it. I was interviewing someone the other day, and they were talking about the, you know, we were talking about the data centers, and I couldn't get an answer out of them about why the data centers are good. You know, I really wanted to know. We're going to talk about that a little later in the show as well, about the data center issue. But he kept saying, it's NIMBYism. It's NIMBYism. And I said to him, you can't just say NIMBYism. That's not in my backyard, right? Because I'm NIMBYism. I don't want a drug treatment center in my backyard. And I probably don't want a data center in my backyard. I don't know where I stand on data centers. I'm still a little bit confused by all the issues around it. And I think there's a lot of, you know, there's a lot of misinformation around it. But I'm NIMBY, okay? I don't want a, how about this? I like nuclear power, but I'm NIMBY about nuclear power. No, I don't want to live next to a nuclear power plant. So that's NIMBYism. I don't even like electric power lines. I don't think electric power lines fry your brain. I don't think 5G is bad for you. But do I go to bed next to my router? No. NIMBYism, what would that be called? NIMBYism, it would be whatever it's called, not next to my head. I don't want Wi-Fi next to my head, because what if they're right? I don't even wear the wireless ear pods because I think they might, you know, they might affect your brain a little bit. I like the wired ones because I heard a crazy lady talking one day saying that the Bluetooth fries your brain like a microwave. I don't think it's true, guys. Okay. I don't want you to think you're getting cancer when you wear ear pods, but I have ear pods, but I don't wear them all the time. Now, this is all to say what? I'm skeptical. I like to listen to arguments, but I am not stuck in my ways. Okay. And so I want to know. I want to know the answers. If you say that socialism is just like the fire department, you got to back it up. It's not. So we need to educate people on the dangers of socialism and also how it doesn't work. Trump said this the other day. He was saying, we're not commie. We're never going to, you know, America, they want to go communist, the Democratic Party. And he says, never worked, never will. That's the kind of messaging. You know, people talk about Trump. He's simple, but it's not dumb. It's simple. Never worked, never will. That's the message about socialism. We're going to take a break here. We're going to continue to talk to you about socialism. 888-788-9910. Why is socialism suddenly attractive to young people? This is Tom Shalhoub in for Jimmy Failla. We'll be right back.
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13: Agree with it. Thomas Jefferson. Another means of silently lessening the inequality of property is to exempt all from taxation below a certain point and to tax the higher portions of property in geometrical progression as they rise.
14: Yeah, so and essentially, yeah, he wanted higher taxes on the rich. Democratic socialists want higher taxes on the rich, but that's not all they want. I mean, that's not the only program, higher taxes.
13: Oh no, I know, like talking the things though that, and because Benjamin Franklin, I'm a huge respect for the founding fathers and the conservatives like myself that are on the radio or TV. I don't like how fragile they make our country and our Constitution sound. That I call them the man bun Birkenstock trust fund militia is not going to overturn this country. And yes, you should argue against them, but these people have been elected. That's our system. They have the people, they've been elected, but they're just politicians. None of the things that they're telling their followers, they can't accomplish because we have a constitution, and they can say they want to end the constitution or our Senate and any litany of a list of things that just makes them politicians that can't do what they're saying.
14: Okay. So let me ask you, can we give you two things? Because so I'm more of the fragile camp. I'm the conservative who thinks they are going to try to take over and they could take over. You don't think so. You think the country is stronger. I actually used to be like you, but I think we are more fragile than we think. And I think the Constitution they're ready to throw it out. Let's take two examples. COVID. It was complete government shutdown. COVID was an unconstitutional action by the government, and they got away with it. Just use that example. Wally, didn't they get away with it?
13: Yes, but then also just remember that everything gets taken to the Supreme Court. But I would argue this also, that the Democratic Socialists are nothing compared to the Democratic Party itself, that I have always seen as the first domestic terrorist organization and the perpetual threat to our Constitution. They've never liked it. Every act against the Constitution and the oppression of Americans has been by the Democrat Party and Democrat elected officials.
14: It's a good point. Wally and I agree on more than we disagree on, but I think it's more fragile than he says. Good point, though, Wally. This is Tom Shalhoub for Jimmy Failla, Fox Across America.
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20: Jabs at the White House Correspondents' Dinner. I'm Deborah Valentine, Fox News. President Trump spoke at the White House Correspondents' Dinner event Friday evening, rescheduled from April after a gunman entered the perimeter of that event. Fox's Christina Coleman.
21: First jokes was about HHS Secretary RFK Jr., who has been known to make some headlines over roadkill.
22: Delicious beef tenderloins, very special beef. And I want you all to know that Bobby Kennedy is right here. Personally ran over the cow in his car.
21: And he also roasted California Senator Adam Schiff, who he has mocked many times before, and he certainly didn't hold back.
22: I hate some people. You know, I shouldn't say this. I'm not supposed to hate. I'm supposed to love everybody. But he's a terrible person.
21: He did address the safety and security concerns and gave a big shout out to the U.S. Secret Service and law enforcement and just thanking them for protecting and serving and keeping everybody safe.
20: The dinner held at the Waldorf Astoria in Washington, D.C., replacing the Washington Hilton. President Trump is signaling on a decision on launching a major strike on Iran. Fox's Chanley Painter has the latest.
23: He says the military is locked and loaded. Even as talks continue, President Trump says Tehran remains far from a deal. The New York Times reporting U.S. intelligence believes Iran's new supreme leader may be more open to pursuing a nuclear weapon. As concerns grow inside the administration that China and Russia could be enabling Tehran, Trump says both leaders have assured him they are not arming Iran.
24: I don't think they'd want to have me disappointed.
23: Meantime, the standoff is spreading at sea. The U.S. military says it disabled a second commercial ship after it allegedly ignored four warnings and tried to breach Iran's blockade.
20: President Trump recently warned that Iranian civilian infrastructure could be targeted if attacks on shipping in the Strait of Hormuz continues. 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
1: It is Tom Shalhoub in for Jimmy Failla on Fox Across America. I think I'm so glad I opened it up to the callers. My favorite discussion in the last hour, we're talking about socialism, was a guy named Wally called in. He said he thinks the country's too strong to give into socialism. He thinks that the Constitution is set up in a way that they will, you know, they're elected officials, they get in there, but they're not going to be able to do any of the things they say. You know what? This could be like a whole show, entire 3 hours on whether that is the case, because I see it as more fragile. I used to believe in it, but then something called COVID happened. And then I realized, you know what? These people do whatever they want. They do whatever they want, and they say there's a crisis. When they say there's a crisis and when they can scare us, they do whatever they want. To heck with the Constitution. I'm not saying to heck with the Constitution. I want to uphold the Constitution. They don't. They are going to do whatever they want, and they'll pack the Supreme Court. They will trash it. That's what I think. That's a topic for another day. We will do it maybe next time I fill in. Or maybe I'm lying. Maybe I will not do 3 hours on that because my producers are going to say, Tom, that's, you know what? You like that. We don't. We are going to go to my guest now. My guest, Bruce Blakeman, Nassau County Executive, New York GOP gubernatorial candidate. That means he's running for governor. Bruce Blakeman, welcome to the show.
2: Thanks so much, Tom. It's an honor to be with you.
1: Oh, thank you. Okay, so Nassau County Executive. I was just out there on Long Island playing Governor's Comedy Club, and I love it out there on Long Island. And, you know, I want to ask about many things. We're going to talk about things like, you know, data centers is very big in New York right now, and I don't even understand it. So I'm going to go into that kind of cold because I don't know where I stand on that. But I think you might get a kick out of this. In preparing for the show today, I do what a lot of people do. I open up my local ChatGPT, and I just ask it a bunch of questions. And I read one of the questions I said to the Google chat was, Mike Lawler is a centrist. Is Bruce Blakeman? Now, this is what Google AI said. No, Bruce Blakeman is generally not considered a centrist like Representative Mike Lawler. While Mike Lawler positions himself as a moderate swing district lawmaker to appeal to middle-of-the-road voters, Bruce Blakeman is much further to the right. How do you like that?
2: Well, you know, I won re-election in a county with 110,000 more Democrats. And not only did I win in a midterm election last year when Republicans lost all across America, I won in a landslide by 12 points. So that means I've gotten a lot of Democrat voters, common sense Democrats, and a majority of independent voters. Otherwise, I would never have won, and I never won in a landslide, and it's because of my policies. Look, I think most people in America are somewhere in the middle. They might be a little right of center like me. They might be right in the middle. They might be a little left of center. But then you've got these lunatics in the left wing of the Democratic Party. They're anti-American. They're socialists slash communists. They don't support American values that our parents and our grandparents taught us. They never say anything nice about America. Socialism, as Winston Churchill said, is nothing more than shared misery. My county is the safest county in America, according to U.S. News and World Report. I haven't raised taxes a penny in 4 years. In fact, I cut $150 million from our taxes. And I've gotten 7 bond upgrades, 4 budget surpluses, and people are very happy in my county. Contrast that with Kathy Hochul, where people are miserable in New York State. Number 50 in economic development, the most overtaxed state in America. Utility bills 70% higher than the national average. And that's why I will be the next governor of the state of New York.
1: Boom. I like it. Now, I got to ask you about the claim, though, about the safest county. I'm looking at Nassau, right? And I'm thinking that's a swing district. And you also just told me that your district has more Democrats in it. So why is your district so safe? Just because everybody likes you?
2: No, I've hired 900 new law enforcement professionals.
1: Oh, safe. I'm sorry. When you said, excuse me, Bruce, when you said safe, I thought you meant your seat is safe because you're so, you're going to win re-elections by such a big margin. No. I thought you were bragging about what a great politician you were.
2: Public safety.
1: Yeah.
2: Our county is safe because I've hired 900 new law enforcement professionals. New, not, you know, I have the 10th largest municipal police department in the United States. I have a very large sheriff's department and probation department. We take law enforcement seriously. I have a comprehensive agreement, probably the most comprehensive agreement with ICE. We've removed 2,000 illegal migrants in just 1 year with criminal records, from attempted murder to rape to robbery to burglary, gang activity, drug dealing. We've gotten them out of our county, out of our state, and out of our country. So I am very strong on public safety and law enforcement, and I don't have a safe district. As I said, there's 110,000 more Democrats in my county. My county's larger than 8 states in population. I know how to run a big organization, and people appreciate me because they know where I stand. I make promises and I keep my promises.
1: That's great. So yeah, you are in a swing district. And when you run in a district like that, you said you won by 12 points. What do you do to win over those voters? I mean, not talk about Trump? Are there things you have to avoid? Like I said, I brought up Lawler because Lawler drives me a little crazy sometimes. Because look, I got to hand it to him. He's got a lot of Democrats in his district. Okay. He's in Rockland County and he is pretty crafty about appealing to them. He does it in a way that I think he bends his politics and he makes them centrist. You don't bend though. So how do you appeal to the voters to win in areas where there are Democrats?
2: Well, first of all, I think Mike does a great job, and it's okay in the Republican Party to have differences on policy. We're not like the Democratic Party where you have to march lockstep off a cliff. So I think Mike's doing a great job. I'm proud to be running with him. But what I did was very simple. When people would say, you like Trump, I don't like Trump, I'd say, look, let's not talk about the things that we disagree upon. Let's talk about what we can agree upon. Everybody wants lower taxes. Everybody wants lower electric bills. Everybody wants safer communities. I don't care what your race, religion, ethnic group is, your lifestyle, your ability. Everybody wants the same thing. So I talk about those things and then I deliver on those things. I go to African American communities. I make promises. I keep them. Hispanic and Latino communities. I keep them. Asian American communities. I keep them. To all voters. When I make a promise, I stick to it. And that's what I think people like. I'm not a phony. And even if they don't like Trump and they know that Trump's a friend of mine and a big supporter of mine, they see past that and they know that they have somebody that they can trust and somebody who's looking after their kids and their grandkids.
1: That's great. And I love the idea that as a politician, you gotta go bold. This idea that I think a lot of Republicans that run in swing areas, they say Trump, but Trump, never heard of the guy. I'm not even sure who he is. Like they hide, but you don't hide. You say, look, he's a friend of mine. And the funny thing about it is every Democrat or anybody from any of those communities that you mentioned, they all know people who support Trump. So, you know, it's not as if you've got to hide. You know, the people that they know, I know young people, they're leftists and they say, oh, my dad watches you on Gutfeld. My dad's really conservative. Yeah, your friends and your family are conservative. And so you don't have to hide it because everybody loves somebody from the other party. You just have to appeal to people and say, I'm going to do a good job. So what are you going to do to win in New York? I have been in New York since people like George Pataki was elected as governor and we had Giuliani, obviously, when I first got in the city. A big watershed election was Giuliani. New York, though, lately has not been, you know, embracing Republicans. What do you do to win statewide? Because if you look at the map, a lot of New York is a red state. And I always say when it comes to New York, it's all about turnout because you got to turn out people in those rural areas, because you know that right down there in the city in Manhattan and Brooklyn, it's always going to be blue. How are you going to get those voters to come out and support you?
2: Tom, are you a baseball fan?
1: Yeah.
2: You ever collect baseball cards?
1: Yes. My brother and I always said, I wish we still had them because we had some amazing baseball cards in the 70s.
2: Me too. So, you know, on the back of the card, it gives you statistics. Okay. Yeah. So I'm going to compare the back of the card of Kathy Hochul versus mine. Her card says we're the most overtaxed state. Hundreds of thousands of people have left this state. Businesses have left this state, taking valuable jobs with them. We're the most overregulated state in the United States. Our electric bills are 70% higher than the national average. She is the most pro-criminal governor in the United States of America. Now look at my card. $150 million tax cut. 4 years without raising taxes, four budget surpluses, seven bond upgrades, economic development, economic prosperity. People are safe and happy. Niche Magazine says that this is the most desirable place to live in all of New York State. I can make New York State, the once great empire state, I can make it great again. I know how to do it. I've run a large organization. My county's larger than eight states in population. I know how to do this. I know how to make people happy. I will not spend $8.5 billion of taxpayer money on illegal migrants who've been here for 15 minutes. They're not New Yorkers. They're not Americans. That's taxpayer money that Kathy Hochul's using to get free food, free transportation, free housing, and a free cell phone. That ends on day one when I become governor.
1: Fantastic. I mean, I wish you all the luck. And, you know, it's going to be great to see you running. We got to get rid of Kathy Hochul, in my opinion. I mean, you know me, I'm right wing all the way. And I hope it happens. But let me ask you about the data centers issue, because Kathy Hochul recently made headlines. I guess she passed something. There's some law. I don't even know if it's going to be upheld, but she passed an anti-data center law. I guess
2: she signed an executive order. Yeah, a moratorium on building data centers in New York, which is really a ban. She's banning data centers from New York. She says she's only doing it for a year. And here's the thing, Kathy Hochul, you've had 4 years to figure this out. And your excuse for the moratorium is you need to figure it out. That's the answer that you've given. AI is the fastest growing industry in the world. And as the Empire State, we should be looking for ways to make it a win-win-win. There are legitimate concerns about power, energy, and whether or not that would hurt or deplete the energy on the grid. I've talked to data center operators. They said, we'll build our own energy supply and we'll sell it back to the grid for cost, so it'll lower electric prices for people who are host communities. People are concerned about taxes going up. They said that they would invest in local government and bring down taxes in those communities. So there's solutions to the problems. People are worried about water supply. They now have recirculation units that Kathy Hochul didn't even know anything about. So the fact of the matter is she should have had this figured out. We can make it a win-win-win. I don't force anything on anybody. But for those communities that want data centers, who want the jobs, they want the cut in taxes, they want the cut in the utility costs, I think we should be able to do that. And Kathy Hochul should have had it figured out by now.
1: So the things that you just said, you kind of went down the bullet point list. These are the things I hear against data centers all the time. A, the water. You think the water issue is not real, it's fake?
2: You make them put in a recirculation system.
1: Okay, that sounds good. So
2: that.
1: Yeah. What about the utilities? They say they're going to come in here, they're going to use up all our electricity, it's going to drive the prices up. But do you have to do something to make sure that doesn't happen? Do you have to say to them, you got to build your own power plant, you got to take, yes, you know, whatever? What do you do?
2: They have to generate their own energy. And as an inducement to the host community, they have to sell that energy back at cost to the utilities to bring down the utility costs of the host community. It creates permanent jobs. And think of all the construction jobs. And by the way, think of how uncompetitive we'll be if we don't do this. We're now number 50 out of 50 states in economic development. Young people are moving out because they don't see any future, any opportunity. I want young people to get good jobs with good benefits. I want them not only to afford the necessities in life, I want them to be able to afford the luxuries, like being able to take your kids on vacation. That's where Kathy Hochul completely misses the boat, and that's why we're 50 out of 50 states in economic outlook.
1: Boom. What about shale? Oh, you don't hear much about that, but I remember.
2: You do for me.
1: Yeah, Pennsylvania. Well, it's these issues come and go as big issues. I remember when Pennsylvania, they were open to shale and they were getting all they were doing all the shale, production there. But New York, I think if I'm correct, it was Cuomo and any other Democrat had a moratorium on the shale. Where do you stand on that? And what could you do if you were governor?
2: So now she is banned getting and extracting that natural gas, even though in New York State, this is crazy. We have one of the largest natural gas reserves in America, and she won't allow us to extract it. On the other side of the border in Pennsylvania, the same reserve. They allow you to just extract it. There's new roads, new buildings. People are driving around in brand new Cadillac Escalades in Pennsylvania. In New York, they're driving around in rusted out 25-year-old pickup trucks. We are not getting the energy supply that we need to support the future of this state. By allowing the extraction of natural gas in New York State, we will cut taxes because we'd have all that new tax revenue from the utility. We would be able to create a lot of jobs. We would create prosperity. We would have a reliable source of energy. I mean, this is insane. And here's the worst part about it, Tom. Kathy Hochul's buying the gas from Pennsylvania. What a hypocrite.
1: Unbelievable. Okay, I could talk to you forever, Bruce, but we're back up against a hard break. You're running for governor. Hopefully we'll talk to you again soon. God bless.
2: God bless. My pleasure.
1: Bruce Blakeman, New York GOP candidate. This is Tom Shalhoub in for Jimmy Failla, Fox Across America.
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in for Jimmy Failla, Fox Across America. That was a great interview with Bruce Blakeman, Nassau County executive. He's running for GOP governor. I wasn't kidding. I remember when New York was essentially it was a swing state. Look, New York's a Democrat state, but we had Rudy Giuliani in the early 90s, and he wasn't just elected mayor.

back there? Maybe. If Bruce Blakeman would, you know, maybe if he can raise some money, if he can get out there, if he can win, New York becomes a red state once again. We can only hope. We got more show here on Fox Across America. I'm Tom Shalhoub, in for Jimmy Failla. We'll be back.

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2: Hey, it's Jason Rantz. Summer's here and everyone's on the road enjoying the outdoors. Chelan, Leavenworth, Westport. Doesn't matter where you're headed, you're getting there on roads that are a construction nightmare right now. Lane closures, sudden stops on the freeway, detours that dump you into traffic you didn't expect. One second you're cruising, the next you're slamming the brakes because some dude ahead of you didn't see the cones in time. 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

0: Tom Shalhoub in for Jimmy Failla on Fox Across America. We're covering everything today. We have a wide range of topics at our disposal. We started off with socialism. Then we're talking about politics in New York. Now I want to talk about theater. You know, I'm a theater guy. I'm a comedian, but I got my start in New York theater. And I ran into a guy the other day, an actor, John Canizaro. John, welcome to the show.
1: Thank you. Thanks for having me, Tom.
0: Now, you're an actor, and you were telling me about a new play you're in. We're here with the playwright, Gary Marlon Gear. Gary, welcome to the show.
2: Thanks for having me.
0: Okay, so Johnny and I are talking on the street just outside of Fox News. And I say, I'm on my way in here. He tells me about the play. It sounds interesting. I said, listen, I'm filling in for radio. Can you get on the show on Friday? He said, yes. And I said, can you bring Gary? He said, yes, you're in here. Welcome to the show.
1: Thank you. This is an amazing opportunity. We appreciate you having us.
2: Yeah, we appreciate you letting us get the word out about the show.
0: It's a new play. It's called Recovery. It is about 9/11. So this is like a serious topic, right?
1: Well, quick correction. It's not about 9/11. The play is it's a 9/11 themed play that takes place at Ground Zero on Christmas Eve. On the day after 9/11.
0: Holy cow. Okay.
1: Or the weeks following 9/11, rather.
0: Let's talk about the development of this project. Gary, you were down there. You were what? Shovel in hand? You were working down on, you know, at the, what do they call that?
2: In the beginning, it was called the Bucket Brigade.
0: Yep.
2: But it evolved into the Recovery because rescue operations ended quickly because they realized that nobody was being rescued. So I worked for 7 months digging side by side with the FDNY. It was an honor for me to do so, and I was later appointed an honorary battalion chief by the FDNY.
0: How did it happen? What were you doing? What was your career pre 9/11? What were you doing in New York?
2: The theater.
0: Yep.
2: I had just written and starred in my very first off-Broadway show called Taxi Cab Chronicles, where I played five New York City cab drivers.
0: Incredible. This is a perfect show for you.
2: Yeah.
0: Because, you know, Jimmy Failla, did you ever run into Jimmy Failla? Have you ever met him?
2: I have not. I watch you and Jimmy all the time.
0: That's great. Okay, so you're doing that. You had Taxi Cab Chronicles, and then 9/11 happens. I mean, that was like, I mean, forget about it. That was, It interrupted everything.
2: It put the brakes on everybody's lives, put the brakes on my career. I had just gotten a really good New York Times review and for Taxi Cab, I was very excited. And one thing led to another. I knew some people inside the fire department, and I was invited in to dig. Eventually, this was just going to be like a temporary thing. I formed quick connections. I wanted to be there. I wanted to help in any way I can. And I wound up spending 7 months there.
0: Johnny, you're younger than me. I know that. I don't know where you are in the, you know, compared to Gary. Where were you 9/11?
1: Well, I remember where I was vividly. I was in a classroom. I was in a classroom, and then the teacher came in, and I remember her telling the class that we were released for the day because the nation was under attack. I remember those words very clearly.
0: Yeah.
1: And so I rushed home. I had no idea what was going on, what she meant.
0: Where were you living?
1: In Jersey, central Jersey at the time.
0: Yeah.
1: Yeah.
0: And, okay, so how did you guys meet?
1: Well, this is kind of an interesting story because my agent sent me an audition for a reading that Gary was doing of this play this past December. And very unlike me, I didn't get the audition tape done, which is not like me at all. So I really wanted to do the reading. So I reached out to him privately through DM on Facebook or Instagram. And I said, I'm so sorry I didn't get my tape done, but I'd still love to read for this if the opportunity comes about. And he responded back and said, oh, I'm sorry, it's too late. The role's already been cast.
0: Yeah.
1: So I figured that was it. He said, if something happened, you know, if the actor becomes unavailable, then I'll you know, come to you. And that's exactly what happened.
0: So, wow. That's great. Yeah. So it's interesting. Gary, in the old days, when I was running around auditioning for things, because I was doing, you know, off Broadway shows, doing stand up, and it was always in-person auditions. Now everything's done by tape, right?
2: It's crazy. It's all by tape.
0: Yep. So people, you're Johnny, you open up your phone, you put the little ring light on, and you audition. Do you have someone read with you?
1: Yeah. Usually you would have a reader. I have a twin brother, so my brother is very helpful. He'll read the lines for me, or he'll be on Zoom while I do my audition. So it's a lot easier when you have a twin.
0: Yeah. So, Gary, tell me about the play. It's 9/11 theme, so it takes place on the
2: The entire show takes place on one night, Christmas Eve, 2001 at Ground Zero. It's about a New York City firefighter named Leo Camp. Johnny's going to play Leo in this first iteration at the Broadway Bound Theater Festival in August at AMT Theater, which is just about a block away from here.
0: That's right. We got to play. We got to plug it here. When it's how many performances are going to happen?
2: Four performances,
0: and what are the dates?
2: August 13th, 14th, and 15th.
0: Yep.
2: And they can get tickets at BroadwayBoundFest.com.
0: Okay.
2: So the play takes place on Christmas Eve. It's about a firefighter digging for his missing NYPD officer brother in the rubble. He refuses to leave Ground Zero. He's lost his way. He doesn't believe in God, faith. He's turned his back on the world, and he's an angry character.
0: Mm-hmm.
2: That's how he's presented in the beginning, and that's how he is. But eventually, as the play evolves, we see that he's a very caring, loving. We have flashback scenes to his little girl. We have flashback scenes to his mother grieving in Long Island, wanting to know if he's going to bring the other son home. And we have an antagonist in the play, Chief William Henry, Chief Henry, who wants this mentally unstable firefighter out of Ground Zero because he's causing a disturbance. And most importantly, we have Reverend Middies McDonald, based on the real Reverend Middies de Champlain, who worked in the morgue at the top of Ground Zero, who I was very close with. When she wasn't blessing the victims to God, she was nurturing ailing, emotionally distraught firefighters. And I interviewed her extensively before she passed away. And she was in full support of the project. And so it's about this priest, female chaplain, coming down to the bottom of Ground Zero, tries to approach Johnny, Leo Camp. He wants nothing to do with her. And slowly she starts to break through his outer shell. And we see that inside is a firefighter who's feels guilty for the death of his brother.
0: Yep. And so the character of
2: Leo,
0: is this... is this where you were? Is this autobiographical in that sense? When 9/11 happened, where were you in your faith at that point?
2: That's a very good question. I had a lot of faith. I would consider myself religious, but when we were at Ground Zero after many months, I can speak for myself and many others, we had to try to block out our feelings in order to get through the daily grind. You had to block everything out. So I didn't go to church. And only also it made me a little hateful, the things that I was seeing, digging, the unmentionables, which are gently touched upon in the play. This is not a G-rated play.
0: Yeah.
2: The Bucket Brigade
0: is finding, essentially, they talked about remains, but you're talking about it's grim. They're finding pieces, they're finding fragments, they're finding very...
2: We only found 292 whole bodies.
0: Uh-huh.
2: And 22,000 individual human remains. To find a full human at the Trade Center was extremely rare.
0: Yeah.
2: And
0: when it happens, so you say there's clergy down there, there's the firefighters. What happens? Are there stretchers? Do they immediately, what's the process?
2: The firefighters, when they would, FDNY firefighters, when they would find a victim or remains, whether it was civilian, cop, fireman, didn't matter, they were put into a Stokes basket, draped in an American flag. Then the firemen, we would radio, you'd hear over the Motorola radio, line up for the honor guard. We have real recordings from Ground Zero. This is a very, very realistic play.
0: Yeah.
2: It's going to place the viewer in Ground Zero. And then, the firefighters would carry the remains up the exit ramp, and the priest would read, prayer over the body while the battalion chief would hold out his Motorola receiver in front of the chaplain's mouth. And then the whole site would echo with this spine tingling prayer. And that's what the honor guard was.
0: Yeah. Johnny, I want to ask you as an actor.
1: Sure.
0: This play is very heavy, right?
1: Yes, very much.
0: What does it do to your life? I'm thinking of just, I never did a play this intense.
1: Yeah.
0: But I did when I would do, you know, I'm a comedian, so I would go out, you do your comedy, you make people laugh. That was my life, right? And then I would audition for commercials, and I'd be trying to, you know, sell products and be a funny guy and silly and everything like that.
1: Sure.
0: It was a lot of silliness. It was a lot of play. When I did a play like Shakespeare, we did Romeo and Juliet, okay? It was more somber.
1: Mm-hmm.
0: It affected my life. Like, I had trouble doing stand-up while I was doing that play because it was Romeo and Juliet. And that's, you know, there's funny stuff in that as well.
1: Yeah.
0: This is very heavy. What does it do to your psyche being in this play?
1: Well, Gary could vouch for this, that the rehearsals are very, very intense. I'm about ready to pass out after the rehearsals just because they are so
0: heavy. How many people in the cast?
1: We have
2: six.
1: Yeah, six in total.
0: Uh-huh.
1: But, this is a... I haven't played a role like this yet that's this intense to be on stage. I don't leave stage ever. I'm on stage for the entire show. So it's very physically draining. It's emotionally draining. But at the end of the day, for me, what I want to share, you know, I want to be able to be a voice for some of those people, you know, the survivors, particularly like this character who lost relatives and who lost loved ones, who aren't spoken of as much as they should be. And this show, it's really, it's not so much about the tragedy of 9/11. It's more about, it's just more about being able to, you show respect and give respect to those people.
2: Yeah, and it's about carrying on in the face of unimaginable loss.
1: Sure.
2: Imagine being on your hands and knees in the middle of Manhattan with a little garden rake, which is what we had, an archaeology dig, looking for any tiny remain that you know some loved one can use for a funeral.
1: Yeah. Many of these stories that Gary is touching on right now are depicted in the play. So that's why it's very emotional. And we want to get people there because we think that people will really identify with it, even if they weren't here in New York during 9/11. It's something that everyone can relate to, anyone who's ever experienced loss of any kind or grief of any kind.
0: The play is Recovery. Let's do the plug again. Where do they get tickets? What's the website?
2: BroadwayBoundFest.com. And the name of the festival is the Broadway Bound Theater Festival at AMT Theater. And we have four performances, August 13th, 14th, and 15th.
0: And that's in this area, right? It's the Times Square area?
2: Times Square, yeah. I think it's 354 West 45th or 46th Street.
0: So, you know, I keep saying, okay, it's heavy. Johnny's talking about, the toll it takes on you as an actor. How do you get people to go to see a show like this? Because they got to get over the hump of whenever I go to see something like this, if I see something heavy, or if, you know, you think of a film, you know, something like Schindler's List, it's very, you don't even want to go. You're like, oh, I don't want to see this movie. Passion of the Christ. I was like, I don't want to do it. I don't want to see the movie. And then you go to see it and it's kind of life changing, right? So I'm telling people they should probably go to see this play, but you got to get them over that hump because you got to say you're not coming here for lightness, right?
2: Yeah. I mean, you know, it was a quarter century ago, but for New Yorkers, it was yesterday. And so when I wrote the play all the way up until sitting here on your show, I fully understand that a play of this seriousness and magnitude that takes place inside Ground Zero, which has never been seen, first time on a stage anywhere, that there's a play inside Ground Zero, I accept and I'm at peace with this play may not be for everybody, but there is so much beauty in this play. The scenes that Leo has with his little daughter, who, and she asks him, you know, our plane's going to fly, you know, our plane's going to fly our plane's going to fly into my school, Daddy.
0: Yeah.
2: Just really heavy. There's just beautiful moments. The scenes with his mother, you know, there's something that this play will touch. There's something in the play that will touch somebody somewhere. And I'm sorry.
1: I want to add too, Marlon's writing is so phenomenal. It's what drew me to the project initially. So for that reason alone, I hope that people will consider coming to see it because it'll be well worth their time.
0: When you saw the audition, had you read the play? Probably not, right?
1: No. I hadn't read the play until I did the reading that I originally missed the deadline for. Yeah. So it all worked out in the end.
2: I played Leo for the reading. He played Johnny, the brother who he's missing.
0: Yeah. And you move, so you're on the pile there. You're at 9/11 at the site at Ground Zero, but you're also moving through time. This is one of the wonderful things about theater. And obviously it's done in cinema as well, but I always love the thing that I love about theater is the moving through time. When you have these flashbacks, mm-hmm. for instance, you don't have an unlimited budget. You don't have one of these huge sets that spins around.
2: Exactly.
0: How do you handle that when you go into, how do you indicate a passage through time?
2: I'm a big Quentin Tarantino fan, and I love how he can go back and forth. And at the end, you've told a story. But basically, the lights will come down on the stage, spotlight up on his daughter, spotlight up on Leo. He's inside the rubble. She's outside the rubble. And it's a flashback scene. It's like almost like a portal.
0: Yeah.
2: So, and then we go back to the scenes. And then we have a flashback scene with him and his mother in her rocking chair on the Long Island porch asking Leo, she's losing touch. She still believes that her son is missing. So many families believe that their loved ones weren't gone. They were missing.
0: Yeah.
2: And we touch upon that. You know, like each character is a catalyst for the thousands of people who suffered needlessly from the terrorist attacks of September 11.
0: By the way, just we're going to a break here. The one of my shows I used to do downtown in the front row, Debbie Welch used to sit there in the front row, watch all the time. Mm-hmm. She was on the plane that she was a flight attendant on the plane, went down.
2: Shanksville.
0: Yes. And they were the first to go. You know, the flight attendants. Boom.
2: Yeah.
0: Debbie Welch. I'll never forget her. Wow. Guys, John Cannizzaro, Gary Marlon Gear. You got the play coming up. Before we go to the break, let's hit that website one more time.
2: BroadwayBoundFest.com for tickets. And August 13th, 14th, and 15th at AMT Theater.
0: Okay, it's great. Thanks for coming in here, guys.
2: Thank you for having us. So nice of you.
0: This is Tom Shalhoub. In for Jimmy Failla, Fox Across America.
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1: That was a great interview with a couple of thespians. I mentioned when we were doing the interview that I got my start in New York theater. I mean, I used to do these plays where you would just what these guys were talking about. You know, Johnny, as an actor, you audition to do a reading. There's no pay involved in these things. You get in, you read the script, you know, invited audience, friends and family, you know, and you put something together. Then you do the play. You're not making money on the play. Nobody's making any money. This is the way I started. So it was great to have those guys on, try to give their play a plug, and I'm going to go see it, you know. It's very interesting stuff. 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
6: A more subdued gathering. I'm Chris DeMeo, Fox News. The White House Correspondents Association dinner back on Friday night after an attempted shooting halted the event back in April.
7: So in this country, we believe in freedom of speech. We settle our differences not with bullets, but with open and vigorous debate. And no deranged loser with a gun will ever change that. We can't let that ever happen.
6: More from Fox's Christina Coleman.
8: First jokes was about HHS Secretary RFK Jr., who has been known to make some headlines over roadkill.
7: Delicious beef tenderloins, very special beef. And I want you all to know that Bobby Kennedy is right here. Personally ran over the cow in his car.
8: And he also roasted California Senator Adam Schiff, who he has mocked many times before, and he certainly didn't hold back.
7: I hate some people. You know, I shouldn't say this. I'm president. I'm not supposed to hate. I'm supposed to love everybody. But he's a terrible person.
8: He did address the safety and security concerns and gave a big shout out to the U.S. Secret Service and law enforcement and just thanking them for protecting and serving and keeping everybody safe.
6: And the dinner had a much smaller guest list and tighter security. Meantime, the president threatening a much larger scale attack on Iran.
9: He says the military is locked and loaded. Even as talks continue, President Trump says Tehran remains far from a deal. The New York Times reporting U.S. intelligence believes Iran's new supreme leader may be more open to pursuing a nuclear weapon. As concerns grow inside the administration that China and Russia could be enabling Tehran, Trump says both leaders have assured him they are not arming Iran.
10: I don't think they'd
7: want to have me disappointed.
9: Meantime, the standoff is spreading at sea. The U.S. military says it disabled a second commercial ship after it allegedly ignored four warnings and tried to breach Iran's blockade.
1: That's Fox's Chanley Painter reporting. 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
1: That it is Fox Across America with Jimmy Failla, but it's Tom Shalhoub filling in for Jimmy Failla on this very special edition of Fox Across America. But I'm still going out all across America, and I'm giving you my incisive perspective and insouciant opinion. We are having a great time today. And of course, she's kind of my go-to. I say, is Abby available? Can she make it down here? I don't know why. I mean, maybe I do know why, because she's always ready for conversation about pretty much anything. Abby Hornacek, welcome to Fox Across America.
2: Tom, I am honored because I learn a lot from you, like insouciant.
1: I mean, I like to throw in the...
2: I would like to use that word more often.
1: Yeah. You know what? I don't have a word of the day, but I would... I should.
2: I think insouciant should be your new word of the day.
1: Yeah. You know who did... This is interesting. I met somebody who was assistant to Diane Sawyer on ABC many, many years ago.
2: Okay.
1: So this is the 90s. She was working over there when she was at, what, GMA or, you know, whatever it was. Many things Diane Sawyer did. So she told me that Diane Sawyer had a word of the day calendar on her desk, and she saw her using the word of the day in conversation.
2: Every day?
1: Yes. So it would be like she would look at the calendar in the morning when she was bringing her coffee, and she would see insouciant on the calendar. And then she would be doing an interview with someone, and she would say, there's a certain insouciant charm about him. And then she'd say, oh my gosh, she's using the word of the day. She used it every day.
2: That is incredible.
1: Yes.
2: I'm going to get you a word of the day calendar, Tom. It's going to sit right here on the desk, and you're going to glance over, and you got to use it once an hour.
1: And I will. Speaking of word of the day, the word of today, the word of this week and this month is parked. It's a made up word.
2: My mom made it up.
1: She did.
2: Fun fact. Yeah. She goes, what about parked? Because we're going to the national parks and you're parked in the parks.
1: That's incredible.
2: It's like, wow, thanks, Mom.
1: I know.
2: Shout out.
1: People come up with ideas for things.
2: They do.
1: And your mom is very incisive because your show is parked because you go to national parks. How many seasons is it now?
2: So season 9 just dropped. We go to Theodore Roosevelt National Park, which is gorgeous. That's kind of where it all began. Teddy Roosevelt, badass. I mean, he went to North Dakota. He had two tragedies happen. Both his mother and his sister died on, or no, his wife. His wife and his mother, I believe, died on the same day. And he goes to North Dakota to reinvigorate his soul after this tragedy. And he is inspired to start the national park system and start conserving this land. So we do that. We spend a day with ranchers, kind of talk about the fabric of America. You know, North Dakota is also the highest honey producer in the country. So really? I put on the beekeeper suit, tried to be a beekeeper for the day. So many fun things. Went to Colorado, wrestled alligators, which sounds like not a Colorado thing to do, but we did it anyway. That was for Great Sand Dunes National Park and Preserve. It's just great.
1: Wait, hold on. I didn't even know there were alligators in Colorado. I think Colorado is like mountains, but you got to have valleys and swamps to have the alligators.
2: That's right. That's right. This guy runs a like a sanctuary. And so I had to wrestle the alligator so then he could put ointment onto the wounds of the gator.
1: Did you really wrestle the alligator?
2: Yes. You know what, Tom? So we got there and we thought we were just going to hold an alligator, or I was going to hold an alligator. And I'm so sarcastic, as you know. And he was very sarcastic. So we're in this pen with all these gators. I was like, am I going to catch one of those? And they were big.
1: Yeah.
2: And he goes, yeah, if you want. So I was being sarcastic, but then I wasn't sure if he was being sarcastic. And then we just decided to do it.
1: Wow.
2: And so I hopped on the back and we wrestled him down.
1: And you try to get wrapped around the mouth. Is that right? To close it?
2: On its back. So basically I had to grab the tail, pull it backwards, hop on its back. He's like, get down on it, get down on it. And I was like, I don't know what that means. So I just hopped on its back. Get down on it. Get down on it. Yeah, we threw it back to, what is that, 80s?
1: Yeah.
2: Yep. And then
1: got Cool in the Gang.
2: Cool in the Gang. That's right. That was the theme song for the whole thing. But yeah, you get the back of its head. It doesn't hurt him. I checked.
1: Yeah.
2: He said because their skeleton is so firm. But you got him down, and then they squirm. You got to hold them there. And then you apply the dressings to the wounds.
1: To be honest, doesn't hurt the alligator is it's kind of way down on my list of things to check off when you're
2: you don't want to hurt him though. but I was like, is this thing going to turn around and bite me? And he's like, maybe.
1: Yeah.
2: It's like, oh, cool.
1: That's incredible. I mean, of course, I used to love the crocodile hunter, you know, and he.
2: OG.
1: Yes, he was great. And he had a fun, you know, sense about him at all times. You know, he would go into these dangerous situations, but he was always like, oh, he's gorgeous. It's a gorgeous creature. Like,
2: gorgeous creature. Yeah. You got a good accent.
1: Oh, thanks. Well, you know, it's
2: one of our many talents we were talking about. I was complimenting you that you have many talents, and that's one of them.
1: I wish I had your show, to tell you the truth. It's awesome because you get to go to all the parks. Did you go to all the parks? Wait a minute. Have you done Adirondack Park?
2: No.
1: Adirondack Park is in New York. It's not far away. You can drive there, right? You know, it's like 4 or 5 hours you get up there. And then it's most of upstate New York.
2: Upstate New York is gorgeous. You know what? We mostly focus on national parks.
1: Yes,
2: that's why we have not been. But we do some state parks every once in a while if they're close to a national park.
1: Yeah.
2: So, you know what? Maybe when we run out, we've done about 46 and we've got 63 national parks in the NPS system right now. So once we hit all 63 Adirondack, that will be my first on the list.
1: Okay. So have you been to Death Valley?
2: Yep.
1: Okay. So Death Valley is a national park, right?
2: Yep.
1: Adirondack Park, if I'm correct, is 4 times bigger than Death Valley.
2: Whoa.
1: That's how big it is.
2: Really?
1: And it's a state park. Yes.
2: I thought you were about to tell me it's 4 times hotter. And I was like, there's no way.
1: Yeah. I mean, you guys, you can fact check me if you want on that, but it's bigger.
2: I always say this. I'm like, why do they choose the borders for national parks? Because when you drive around, like you go to Joshua Tree, there are Joshua Trees everywhere. It all kind of looks like the national park, but then there's just some arbitrary line, but it could really encompass much more than that.
1: Yeah, it's amazing. You could take, and I want people to, we're obviously plugging your show. We don't even need to. Just talking with you is kind of the plug. But season 9 is out now. How long before season 9 gets onto the Weather Channel? Because the Fox Weather, rather.
2: Yes, you have to still watch season 9 on Fox Nation, but I don't know. I want everyone to see this one because I'm really proud. I'm proud of every season, but this one we shot so cinematic, like great sand dunes. This is the tallest sand dunes in North America. You know that? And we sandboarded, I guess it would be called, down the dunes.
1: Did you have a parachute with it or like?
2: Should have. No, I wiped out.
1: You did. I remember seeing something where you had like almost like a you know, what do you call that, parasailing thing?
2: Yep. We did that too
1: in the desert.
2: Yep.
1: Yeah. So the great thing about the show, you said it's panoramic, it's full of vistas. You could take, if you watch the show, and you say you were to like DVR the show, you could stop it at any point and make a screensaver. That's how nice it is to look at it. You know.
2: I appreciate that. Our photographers do such a good job at capturing the beauty of these places. And I am always bummed out that people can't come along with me because I'm like, I'm trying to do my best to share this beauty with you. And I hope it comes through on that screen. But, you know, it's 2D versus your experience is a little bit different.
1: How big's the crew? What do you got? How many people are?
2: It's a good question. So we usually have 2 videographers. We call them photogs, an audio tech and 2 producers. Come.
1: And you.
2: And then me. Yeah.
1: Wow.
2: So we're lugging all this gear. You know, that's why our crew is so important. They have all this gear. We're doing these hikes and they're long days. You know, we start sometimes at 5 a.m. and don't get done till 8 p.m. Oh. And then by the time everything's done, then there's nowhere to eat. And we're like, well, you know what? We're just going hunting. I'm just kidding. We'll go capture the little squirrels. No, I'm just joking. But yeah, we eat at a lot of Texas Roadhouses and Applebee's.
1: You got to be careful,
2: right? I love a Texas Roadhouse.
1: Huh? You got to be careful with where you eat when you do the road.
2: Yeah, you got to. I mean, especially with this thing going around with the lettuce.
1: Yes. I mean, to tell you the truth, I've always been I love vegetables and fruits. Okay. I'm
2: healthy of you.
1: I mean, I like being healthy, but I do not do lettuce on food. Like if I go to a sandwich shop and they have that shredded lettuce.
2: No.
1: I don't want that stupid gloved hand going into the shredded lettuce. I never liked it before there was even this, the food.
2: You prefer an ungloved hand?
1: Well, I mean, you know what? I kind of would. That glove is dirtier than a hand.
2: I believe it.
1: The guy at the sandwich shop puts on that glove, okay? You should do a documentary on the glove.
2: I don't want to know. Ignorance is bliss.
1: I know. But the thing is, if you were to have bare hands and you washed them in between every sandwich, it would be better than the glove because the glove goes to the cash register. These guys TikTok tickety talk on the cash register, and they go back into
2: and
1: the lettuce.
2: And they wipe bibbidi wop their face. Their terrible. Sweat is coming down, and they're just like, whoop.
1: Yes. Extra. And in addition to that, say the you go to a place that has a buffet table or whatever. They always have the big thing of lettuce. It's like, it's just sitting there. I know they have the sneeze guard,
2: and
1: but it's
2: the
1: not
2: And then the flies
1: effective.
2: Come and they land on it.
1: No, it's
2: and
1: no good.
2: And don't flies go to, they like go to the bathroom every time. They, it's very frequent.
1: Yes. And you know, it's a kind of a regurgitation that they do. They do, because it softens up the...
2: Maybe this is a push for people to stop eating lettuce. Lettuce is actually not that new, unless you're eating spinach or arugula. Like, it's not that good for you, right?
1: I like making a nice salad with iceberg, with arugula, and I wash it in the sink. I shake it off.
2: You wash your hands, and then you wash the lettuce.
1: Yes. And, you know, I'm not that concerned about my own hands, to tell you the truth.
2: Yeah.
1: You know, they're moving from here to there in the kitchen, but I do wash them frequently, of course. And the, but I do like making salads, but I'm not a big, I don't use lettuce. I go to Chipotle, forget it. I don't want any of the organic materials.
2: Absolutely not. What kind of things do you put in your salad?
1: I put, I like very plain salads. So it's like, okay. I like lettuce. Tomatoes, mushrooms.
2: Oh.
1: You know, and then I like chicken too. So I like a protein in there. Sometimes I throw a scoop of tuna. I like...
2: So you're saying tomato, mushroom, chicken? That sounds disgusting.
1: No, it's great. It's like a chicken salad.
2: Okay. Yeah. Sure.
1: I love a Cobb salad too with eggs in it.
2: That's good.
1: Got the protein.
2: Eggs are still safe to eat.
1: The should we talk about the headlines with this WNBA thing?
2: We could.
1: Okay, look, so you got, I don't know anything about WNBA. I know the headlines, though, because she's all over the place. Caitlin Clark, Sophie Cunningham, right?
2: Mm-hmm.
1: They are, can you tell me what, they're both good, right? They're both top. Caitlin Clark's like one of the best players we've ever seen.
2: Yeah, Caitlin Clark is incredible. I mean, she's got to be in my opinion, she's got to be in the legend discussion one day.
1: Yes.
2: She also came at a time when the WNBA, not as many people were watching. She made viewership explode because she's so fun to watch. And then Sophie Cunningham, maybe if you look at her stats, you might not, you know, notice anything pop out right away, but she is, I would say she's one of the most efficient three-point shooters and one of the toughest role players in all of the WNBA. So, you know, you have...
1: What's a role player? I understand just, three-point shot.
2: Yeah, I mean, are we giving like a full breakdown?
1: Well, no, I mean, you said, she's
2: tough.
1: Most efficient three-point, meaning it goes in.
2: Yeah.
1: Okay? And I get that. That's 3 points on the board. But what about the role playing?
2: Well, she's making plays happen. I mean, all across the court, she's not, you know, Caitlin Clark is a superstar. I would say Sophie Cunningham's a superstar too, but she's really helping the players around her, like with assists, with scoring.
1: That's it.
2: She really can do everything.
1: That was like what Rodman did. Rodman was a big superstar, but the guy couldn't get a basket to save his life. But he was a great rebounder and a great assister, right?
2: Yeah. Yeah. Oh, yeah, exactly.
1: So that's
2: really, everyone has their role, but... Yeah,
1: so
2: they're both tough.
1: What is it, do you think, that they are... I mean, Sophie Cunningham, every word she says that makes headlines, and Caitlin Clark, it's because they're good? It's because they're charming? Are they like, do they work the social media, or really it's just they're big because they're big and they're good players?
2: You know, Sophie Cunningham, she has a great social media. You know, I think people love her so much, at least I do, because she's so goofy. She's unapologetically herself.
1: What was the point thing? What happened? I don't even understand it. I know she pointed and now it's on t-shirt.
2: Oh yeah, she pointed and now it's like, exactly. That's exactly what happened. Something broke out. There was almost a fight and she was just like, I'm just going to point like that. Is going to happen every time. I just feel some of these, Caitlin Clark doesn't always get the calls that she needs to get. And that's part of the thing. People think she's flops and all of that, but she is a tough player and she's getting hammered, Tom. But these girls are trying to take her out. Yeah, and punched her right in the throat.
1: I don't watch a lot of it. But I know they punched her in the throat. Somebody stood on her neck like she was like, you know, an animal that they were under her foot. And they, you know, they didn't get a call or whatever. This woman wrote an article in USA Today saying that she flops. You just mentioned that word, meaning it's like in soccer, they flop all the time. They hold their
2: knee. If you watch the World Cup, it happens every 2 seconds.
1: Yeah, because they're trying to get a foul called. First of all, does that work? I never see it working.
2: Like in soccer?
1: Yeah.
2: I don't think so.
1: I don't see it ever working. When do the officials see somebody complaining and then after like 15 seconds of the whining, they're like, all right, it's a foul.
2: You're right. I reversed my day. Soccer is a different beast. I don't really understand it as much in soccer, but you know, LeBron flops a lot. And I'm like, I don't know how much he weighs. What is he, like 220? Yeah. I don't really know.
1: But he's
2: a big guy.
1: Yeah.
2: You know, you're telling me that someone flicking you is going to cause you to fall onto the ground? No way.
1: Yeah.
2: No way, Jose.
1: You know, I guess it's interesting because sometimes I feel like the flop is like a little break. They're just like, you know what?
2: Yeah, I'm going to lay here for a second.
1: I'm going to lay here, going to catch my breath.
2: That's what it is in soccer.
1: Yeah, it could be. Well, it works. Season 9 of Parked, and that's P-A-R-K. Hashtag D, right?
2: Apostrophe D,
1: yeah. Right? It's not a real word, but nope. Your mother made it up, and now it's big.
2: I'm trying to get it in the dictionary.
1: Abby Hornacek, thanks for joining us. Always great. We'll see you on TV.
2: I'll see you on TV.
1: All right.
0: You're listening to the man who can do it all.
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4: 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Yeah.
3: He can style. He can profile. Yeah. He can woo the lady. Class.
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16: Tom Shalhoub, in for Jimmy Failla, Fox Across America. Great talking to Abby Hornacek. You know, we were joking about the idea that we kept plugging Parked, and that's what we do around here. People have their shows, they do books, they come in, we interview them. It's all part of the thing. But it's all very fascinating, and I am totally into the national park system. You know, you talk about use of public funds. That is a great use of public funds. I'm totally right wing. 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I want to privatize, you know, schools. 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I love the system. I love the state park system, and I use it. If you guys don't get out and go to the parks, you should go. I have been to Yellowstone, and I've been to, you know, I'm not a great, like Abby's been to almost all the parks at this point. I have been to Grand Canyon. So my brother and I hiked down to the bottom of the Grand Canyon. We spent a week sleeping in tents at the bottom of the Grand Canyon by the Colorado River.

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0: It is Tom Shalhoub. This is Fox Across America with Jimmy Failla, but it's without Jimmy Failla today. And I'm doing a darn good job. I always love it. The 3 hours go fast. But now we are going to kind of, we're going to open things up. This is going to be a very improv segment because my guys here in the booth, they don't even know what we're planning on doing. Here's the deal. I'm doing Gutfeld later. We tape early on Fridays. And so we're taping in the daytime and I've got the rundown here and I've got to kind of get myself ready to do Gutfeld. So I thought you guys and the audience could see what I do, my mental process to get ready to horse around with the Gutfeld gang. They send me the stories. So many people ask me, what's it like? You know, when I do stand up shows and at the end of my shows, I always do a Q&A and they ask me questions. Is Greg as cranky as he seems? Do you guys really get along with Jessica Tarloff? You know, all the same questions. You get them all the time. One of the questions I get is, how much of that show Gutfeld is scripted? None of it's scripted. None of it is scripted. We do get an email in the morning, and it says the five blocks that are going to be on the show. Around Fox here, we do A, B, C, D, E block. That's the way you do an hour of TV. You get the A, B, C, D, E blocks when you do the five. Or when you do Outnumbered. A block, usually the big newsy story of the day. It's the one that the talent and the producers collaborate on and they decide what is going to be the A block story. In the case of Gutfeld, Greg decides. He wakes up in the morning, what are we going to talk about today for the A block? Because he has to do a monologue. And then he sends his monologue idea to the producer and or the monologue itself. He will send a couple of pages of yapping and he writes out longhand, Greg. When I do monologues, I kind of use the, voice assistant and I narrate it into the phone and then I send it to the producer to clean up. But Greg writes it out longhand and then he sends it to the producers. They send it around to the writing staff and guys like Joe DeVito and Joe Mackey throw some other jokes in there and they kind of punch it up. And then it's ready to go. So let's do the A block here. The fat phobic myth. This is all we get. The A block is called the fat phobic myth. Phrases such as big back and fat Sunday have gone mainstream. Is it self-deprecating humor or something more harmful? And then they have a link to a story at thewashingtonpost.com. I don't really understand this. Have you guys heard this? Has fat back... This is something I'm going to have to... Usually, I'm good to go on these things, but I have no idea about this story. I'm going to have to actually read the story and prepare for this.
1: I mean, I've never heard the term fat back. I've heard fat phobia. You know, I've been called all the names. I mean, you know, that's just what happens, but that's a new one.
0: Yeah. So here's the... That was the description in the email, and then I just clicked on the link that they provide. They usually give us an article to reference, okay? It says, fat jokes are back. Is this a bad thing or a good thing? Ah, so that's really what we're going to be talking about. People now are calling, and I do this around in my home. I generally don't say things like this, you know, in public. But, you know, when I talk to my kids, one of the things we say, I'll say, oh, you know, something, something, you know, and my buddy from school, my buddy Chris, well, he was a big fatso, you know, and it's a descriptive word. And Chris was a big fatso, right? So my kids always laugh at that, like dad's being politically incorrect. It's happening more now. People are saying, Greg makes fat jokes all the time. But now it's gone mainstream. Kind of like other words, like there are other words back. I won't say them, but the podcast bros are using words like the R word. You know what I'm talking about, guys?
1: Of course.
0: Yes. Yes. Okay. So the F word is back. That's not the bad F word. It's the word fat. So do you think this is just an extension of the podcast bros, people being more, more inclined to thumb their nose at political correctness?
1: I think this is part of the pendulum swing back. You know, we went so far out there with the cancel culture and all that of you can't say any terms bad. And now it's swing back to, you know, it's okay to say some of the words. Maybe it really depends on the intent. You know, if you're just describing someone, okay, that's what they are.
0: Yeah.
1: You know, I hate the whole, oh, I'm just big boned. I'm just husky. No, I'm fat. F-A-T, not P-H-T.
0: What do you think? Hey, let's get Emerson in here because she, you know, grew up in a world we have always heard people of her age, they're fragile. They're made of glass, right?
2: Yeah.
0: Yeah. Bad words, they cause the actual pain to young people. Am I right about that?
2: I feel like there's just such a culture with like Josh was saying about cancel culture and like everything's recorded these days and everybody for like a decade now has been so careful about what they say. I feel like people are getting sick of it and are just like, if I'm going to make a fat joke, I'm going to make a fat joke.
0: Yeah. Mike, do you think anything has to do with the rise of GLPs? Now, basically, if you want to be skinny, all you got to do is get one of these GLPs. And apparently, by Tuesday, you're as skinny as a rail.
3: Well, I think you see that with a lot of celebrities, right? We've noticed. So, yeah, I think you're right. I mean, it's just easier than ever, but we also don't know the side effects of some of the stuff. So, I don't know. But, yeah, no, I agree with everyone on this one.
0: Yeah. It's the pendulum is swinging back. People are allowed to be less sensitive than they used to be, and it's driving people in the media crazy. I think this is why they supplied us with the link from the Washington Post. But here's my prediction. I don't know if it's true, that Greg's monologue will have to do with the idea. This is a great, very Gutfeldian idea. Somewhere in his monologue, he's going to say, they call me Nazi. They call me white supremacist. They call me racist. Fat is not as bad of an insult as that. Calling someone a racist, you can ruin their life. You can get them fired. Calling someone fat just hurts their feelings. He said, so I'm going to go. That's why he calls the ladies of The View. He's always making fat jokes about them. His theory is that, of course I can call them that. They say that I'm a racist. Does that logic make sense?
1: Yeah, I mean, on the scale of insults and the worst things you could call someone, fat is way down the list.
3: Yeah,
0: exactly. Exactly. Okay, let's go to the B block. Five-word story. Elon Musk, Mike drops this reporter. This is not a five-word story. There's too many words in this. They're gonna knock it down to five words. So Elon Musk drops reporter, something like that. Basically, she said, you and many like you on the far right. And he said, I don't agree with the term. He wouldn't let her finish the question. He wanted to have a discussion about the far right. He said, what you call far right are just normal people. And what do you think of that? Has the media redefined the far right?
3: Yeah, I think so, because he used to never be even considered on the right, right? For, you know, years, he was the Tesla guy and all that, and the left loved him, and then he decided to, you know, be a little bit more pro-free speech, and then it kind of, you know, turned the perception on him, I'd say.
0: Yeah. Here's a quote from Elon. I don't care. I'm going to do Elon's voice. Mm-hmm. I don't care. The fact that 250 million people follow me means a lot more people like me than don't. I think a lot more people hate you and the media than you realize. Agreed? Emerson, what do you think? The media that we talk about is the media you grew up with. I think you grew up in a world that had more balance than the world I grew up in. People talk about the media, the left-wing media. The thing is, when I was growing up, it was Walter Cronkite. And it was Harry Reasoner and all of these kind of like New York, old New York white guys who were essentially establishment liberals, but they pretended they were down the middle. You don't know any of those names I was mentioning, do you?
2: No, I don't.
0: Yeah. What about Huntley and Brinkley? David Brinkley?
2: No.
0: No. George Stephanopoulos?
2: I know that.
0: Ah, there we go. We went back to the 90s for that one. Where do you get your media? That's the question.
2: I feel like, I feel like there's just so many sources with social media
0: Emerson,
2: and the internet.
0: The correct answer is Fox News.
2: Well, of course.
0: What
2: of
0: happened? Course, course. Don't you know? No, you said this over. Where do you generally get your, like, in the morning? Do you go to Instagram Reels? Do you,
2: I like podcasts. I listen to a lot of like short form podcasts, like the rundown headlines kind of thing, just to like on the way to work, know what's going on, what the headlines are. I feel like that's important for me. I feel like I'm more drawn to shorter form podcasty kind of news outlets.
0: Yeah. It's interesting too, because podcasting is, you can get the short form stuff. Like most of the exposure I get to Rogan is Instagram Reels, where he'll say something. He'll say, dude, did you see that, dude? Dude, look at this. Look at what this peptide does for this guy's pecs, man. You know? And you look at it and you're like, oh, I got to research that peptide. But it's long form. You wouldn't get those clips. They wouldn't exist if he was a short form content creator. Do you know what I mean by that? He has to sit for 3 hours, and then you find something in the middle of that that's mind-blowing, which is why the combination of long and short form is actually, it's changing the way that, you know, the media does things. And that's what happens here every day, right, guys?
1: Yeah, I mean, it's a method of reasoning stuff out. And over time, you develop certain points, but then you can turn around when you finally get to that point, and you can turn around to the bullet point for the people that can't pay attention that long. I get it.
0: Mike, what do you do when you have to chop up Jimmy's? He never stops. Like, Jimmy's not very nice to people like you. Like, he just goes, right?
3: No, I mean, he is. So he's great. I think, you know, we put a stories list together from every day in a rundown, but then he kind of just, you know, does his thing and he riffs. And
0: yeah.
3: You know,
0: drive you crazy? He goes, I mean, it's essentially, you'd say he goes off script, but there is no script. But when you have to, at the end of the day, when you're like, oh, I got to promote this or that, you know, it must be hard to cut around Jimmy, because I feel like he doesn't leave like natural places for you to stop. He just keeps going.
3: Yeah. You mean like for like clips and stuff?
0: Yeah.
3: Yeah. Well, there are parts of his monologue that we end up taking. And also like guest segments are good always, but, yeah. Yeah, he really never does stop, and he's kind of just always telling jokes and stuff. You gotta know like what you think is good to cut, or like what our audience might have heard a lot from him before, you know? Because anyone following on social media has heard certain jokes, you know? That I'm sure you're the same way, where when you tell something on Gutfeld, like you might have already told it somewhere else, you know?
0: Yes. Oh, so. And the thing is, it's funny because people, I'll do something on Gutfeld and they'll be like, Shula, I've heard that before. And I'm like, yeah, you heard it once before, because that's the second time I said it. I'm going to say it 15 more times.
3: Yeah.
0: You know, with stand-up, and this is something that I had to actually work with Gutfeld. We do live shows, okay? Greg comes in every day, and his job is to find a different, fun, and creative way to say the same stuff, essentially. And so Greg had to learn my method of saying the same thing every day. Because when you do a live show, you find a way to say it that's a punchline. And if it gets a laugh, you want to do that on the next show. You don't want to find a new way to say it. There's a good way to say it, a punchline. You nail it. So Greg is uncomfortable with that because he likes to improv.
1: Well, yeah, you want to workshop stuff. You want to figure it out. But at the same time, you want to perfect it and present it at the biggest point possible. And usually, by the time you're on Gutfeld, that's where you want to have your A stuff.
0: Yeah. Mm-hmm. Yeah. Josh, did you say we're coming up on the clock here?
1: Yeah. Now's a good time to break.
0: Now's a good time to break. Guys, this was great. That was only the A and the B block. If you want to know the rest, you're going to have to watch Gutfeld on Friday night. This is Tom Shalhoub in for Jimmy Failla, Fox Across America.
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0: Tom Shalhoub. In for Jimmy Failla. Fox Across America. And I can go for that. I can. The all the bands of my youth are so big now. And they were kind of like, it was kind of like nerd music back when I was younger. So, I mean, Hall & Oates, they were very poppy, but still. I loved Hall & Oates. Who are some other ones? Steely Dan. Steely Dan is completely esoteric, weird dude music. Now, my daughters listen to it. In fact, my daughters are like, everybody loves Steely Dan. It drives me crazy because Dad used to play it in the car all the time when we were going on vacation. You know, that was Dad music to them, but now it's not Dad music anymore. Everything comes around. Fleetwood Mac, the whole deal. So I wanted to reveal something. In the last segment, we're going over the Gutfeld stuff, and we were talking about the, you know, idea of preparing material. We don't have that much preparation on Gutfeld. They just send us the stories and maybe a link for a story to read. The A block was the fat jokes, and then an article about how fat jokes are back in. They send us the Washington Post article. We can read it if we want. We don't have to, but it's there for us as research. Do you guys know the Fox show that gives you the least prep of any show when you go on as a guest? What's your guess, guys?
1: Probably ours.
0: Yeah.
1: I mean, yeah. You know, we don't give a lot back.
0: Well, you know
1: they
0: what
1: ask
0: it is?
1: For, but you know.
0: Jimmy Failla's Fox News Saturday Night.
2: I was going to say that. Yeah, that was my guess.
0: He doesn't put anything.
2: Yeah.
0: It's so funny. And I'm a guest on the show all the time. I don't know. I've never asked Jimmy this. I think one of the reasons Jimmy likes me as a guest is because I thrive in that format. I'm here all the time, right? I do Gutfeld all the time. I'm, you know, guesting. I guest host on radio. I got to do Outnumbered. I do Fox and Friends. So even if I don't try, I'm keeping up with the headlines and everything as we go along. I'm also ready to go. Because if I'm on Gutfeld with a comedian and they do something funny, I'm on Gutfeld tonight with Jamie Lissau. If I have a joke in mind about a subject, Jamie does a joke that's similar. I've got to abandon that and go to something else. So I'm always ready to do something different. Jimmy Failla literally doesn't tell you what's going to happen on Fox News Saturday night. So if fans ask, like, how much do you prep for that show? You can't prep for the show. Jimmy won't tell you what he's going to do on the show.
1: Yeah, the amount of times you're on shows your ability to roll with it.
0: Yeah.
1: And that's what Fox News Saturday Night is all about.
0: Yes. And I think he likes that. And I think he's wise to like that. It's a trust. It's a trust in his guests and maybe a trust in his audience as well. But the thing is, the audience doesn't see the behind the scenes. When I do Fox News Saturday Night, sometimes I'm on with, a guest from the world of politics. And they come to me and they say, what are we doing tonight? And I say, I don't know. Get ready to go. And these are people who might not be as comfortable with improvising, but they have to because it's Jimmy Failla's show. Also, this show, you guys are constantly surprised by what happens on it. And you never know. How did we do today with my level of improv? Were you guys comfortable with my performance?
1: Yeah, I was able to go with it.
2: Yep. That was great. Really good stuff.
0: Yeah. Emerson, I don't know if they... Oh, my gosh, you guys... The sound of your voice. Yeah, I guess. Well, it was fun for me and hopefully fun for the audience across America. This is Tom Shalhoub saying goodbye, filling in for Jimmy Failla on Fox Across America.
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9: The White House Correspondents' Dinner. I'm Deborah Valentine, Fox News. The White House Correspondents' Dinner was back on Friday night. Here's Fox's Chris DeMeo.
10: This time, the gathering in Washington was more subdued with a smaller crowd and tighter security. The dinner was abruptly halted back in April by a shooter at the Washington Hilton, but President Trump insisted the gathering continue.
11: So in this country, we believe in freedom of speech. We settle our differences not with bullets, but with open and vigorous debate. And no deranged loser with a gun will ever change that. We can't let that ever happen.
10: The president delivering a rambling speech that praised some journalists and took pot shots at others. Chris DeMeo, Fox News.
9: President Trump is signaling a decision on launching a major strike against Iran. Fox's Chanley Painter has the latest.
12: He says the military is locked and loaded. Even as talks continue, President Trump says Tehran remains far from a deal. The New York Times reporting U.S. intelligence believes Iran's new supreme leader may be more open to pursuing a nuclear weapon. As concerns grow inside the administration that China and Russia could be enabling Tehran, Trump says both leaders have assured him they are not arming Iran.
13: I don't think they'd want to have me disappointed.
12: Meantime, the standoff is spreading at sea. The U.S. military says it disabled a second commercial ship after it allegedly ignored 4 warnings and tried to breach Iran's blockade.
9: President Trump recently warned that Iranian civilian infrastructure could be targeted if attacks on shipping in the Strait of Hormuz continues. Forecasters say Tropical Storm Genevieve has formed in the Pacific Ocean over 500 miles off the coast of Mexico. Another storm, Hurricane Fausto, has strengthened into a Category 2 storm. Forecasters say the hurricane is expected to approach the Hawaiian Islands next week. 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
1: 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We got a lot to get to, including the latest fraud from Ro Khanna, whether or not Washington State can do anything about the high gas prices. That's what Cuomo is asking, seriously. And I'll take you behind the scenes of our first television broadcast of my career as host in New York. We'll get to that this hour. But first, we have an update out of South Carolina. That's What's Trending, brought to you by the Sunset Auto Family.
2: 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National.
1: Like so many of you, I have to imagine, probably reacted the same way I did, in utter shock and disbelief at the death of Senator Lindsey Graham, the Republican hawk from South Carolina, who had been in that Senate position for a little over two decades. This is someone who seemed healthy. He seemed okay. He seemed high energy. But as it turns out, he had a heart issue. What was it? His aorta. And I don't know when you guys found out. I can tell you exactly how I found out, which was fast asleep. I got a phone call, of which I do not even remember picking up the phone because I was still in that dream days. I got the call at like 11:45 p.m. Saturday night, and I had gone to bed at about 10. So, you know, when you go to bed, you sort of start to drift off into that dream state and you're kind of maybe a little awake still. That's where I was. And that call that came through at, I'm looking at it right now as to the time, 11:47 p.m. was from a producer at Fox asking me if I was available to go on live with my reaction to the breaking news. And I said, what breaking news? And she said, the senator died. What was the first thing that came to mind? It was Mitch McConnell. The second thing was, why are you calling me? Me? Okay. I mean, I talk politics. I think what they thought was West Coast more likely than East Coast to be awake. Little do they know I go to bed at like 9:30. But they said, no, it was Lindsey Graham. I had no idea. I had no idea. And so every reaction I had over the course of the next 2 or 3 hours, I was on Fox and then I was on CNN. And then later on that morning, I was on News Nation, was all filtered through the I cannot believe this. And I say this as someone who wasn't a huge fan of Lindsey Graham. Like I was very critical of Lindsey Graham. I thought he was very hawkish. But I saw how some people were reacting online. And, you know, Nazi Barbie Anna Kasparian from the Young Turks, she's out there saying, what was it that she said? He deserved it or something like
18: yeah.
1: that. You see these just truly rotten people who decided to go after Lindsey Graham. And it says so much about these people that the first thing that comes to mind when someone dies is that they're going to smack talk them. They're going to ridicule them. They're going to make fun of it. There's just something truly evil about that. Even when you disagree with people, Lindsey Graham was not an evil person. He's someone that maybe you disagreed with, maybe you didn't. But also understand he has a family. He has a sister that he took care of since they were younger, since their parents passed early on. And he had been there for her. Her name is Darlene. And as it turns out, she's also going to be the next senator from South Carolina in the interim as sort of this care keeper for this particular role. And I imagine she's not going to run for the special election, but she was very emotional, obviously, during this announcement. And I imagine what kept her together for as long as she was able to keep it together was the fact that she was surrounded by people who really cared for her brother. And she felt that support.
3: But first, I just want to say one thing I've never heard Lindsay described as is irresistible. So, okay, we'll just start with that. But first, I would like to thank everyone who has called and reached out over the past couple of days. I can't tell you how much it's meant to me and our family. I know Lindsay was loved and respected by many, and I greatly appreciate the memories and even the funny stories that have been shared. These shared experiences, along with our faith, have gotten us through these past two very difficult days. Next, I want to thank the governor for selecting me to serve the remainder of Lindsay's term. It is such an honor. Lindsay has always been there for me, and now I will be there for him. My brother was the most amazing person, outstanding leader, and just a genuinely good man. He was kind and considerate and loved by his family dearly.
1: You got to feel for her and Lindsey Graham's friends and family members. The reality, however, is that this is also political. He is a politician who passed. And he was going to cruise to re-election. There would be no doubt whatsoever. He was going. He won the primary by what, like 1,000 points. He somehow they got extra points for him. He was clearly going to win. I know someone put out. I saw Mediaite over the weekend said in a shock poll before his death that showed he was only up by 4. And then you look at where the poll came from. It was like this hyper-partisan progressive pollster who was doing the poll for the progressive. Like there was no chance he was going to be the easy victor for re-election. I don't imagine that South Carolina all of a sudden is going to be in play as a direct result of this. It obviously depends on who runs for the special election and who ends up, going and not just taking this position, but what they end up doing with this position. I can tell you one person who will announce that she's running and will yet again be in humiliating fact, in a humiliating way, she's going to be rejected. It's going to be Nancy Mace, who this unbelievable narcissist immediately goes on X and sends a meme from The Godfather about how they always try to bring me back in. Like, no one is trying to bring you back in. No one wants you in. We just know that you're probably going to announce. And she was very quick to say, hours after his death, when she was on Fox News, hey, I'm not going to rule out.
5: He was on the ballot this fall. You ran for governor. Are you considering running for his seat eventually?
6: I would say right now, my focus is on South Carolina. I think.
1: By the way, what is that even? My focus? Yeah, no. Are you running for the Senate in South Carolina? Well, right now, my focus is South Carolina. Yeah, that was why they asked you whether or not you're going to run.
6: We're all still just sitting here stunned and shocked that this has happened.
1: Not so stunned that you didn't send that tweet out almost immediately. That you weren't that stunned.
6: And we're mourning his loss. I'm never going to shut the door. I love the state of South Carolina. You only live once. And, if the people of South Carolina would like me to serve in that capacity, I'll certainly take a look at it.
1: But they're not
6: right
1: interested.
6: Now, I just want to focus on him and his legacy, what he did for the state.
1: Yeah, focus on the fact that you just got demolished when you ran for governor and let that be your guide. Let that tell you that you should not be running for Senate. Now, who ends up running? I imagine Pamela Evatt is going to run, the lieutenant governor who came in second place in the run for governor. Right? What's the AG's name? Alan Wilson? I doubt he's going to run for he's a shoo-in to become the next governor of South Carolina, so I don't think he's going to reconsider. I imagine Ralph Norman, the outgoing congressman from South Carolina, friend of the show. I imagine he's interested in taking on this position. You have Russell Fry, who's a member of Congress there. Maybe Henry McMaster, who's been term limited. He's very popular in South Carolina as governor. If he were to run, game over. He's going to be the next senator. And then, a name came to me last night or yesterday morning when I was doing the coverage. Mark Sanford is also from South Carolina. Remember him? I bet you he's considering.
18: Yeah.
1: I bet you he's considering. Didn't he think about running for governor this last time or some position, but he ended up not running? It's McMaster's if he wants it. No doubt. But just remember, this is not going to go to a Democrat. Meanwhile, you've got people who are doing what they can to smear Lindsey Graham. And again, I say this as someone who never was this big defender of Lindsey Graham, but I just find it so off-putting to immediately criticize someone who died. I guess I have a soul, unlike people like Rick Wilson, the Lincoln Project co-founder.
4: Lindsey Graham sold his soul to Donald Trump to get a war with Iran and died knowing how badly Donald Trump had f***ed it up. For people looking for some like karmic comfort in this, there you go.
1: You know, if you're that dude, don't talk about karma, man. Because the one thing I would like to say that after his death, people will mock him. But after his death, no one will know he died. No one cares about Rick Wilson. He's going to be a forgotten person. He's annoying like a zit on your backside. But the second it's gone, you forgot it was there. He's just a bad person. He's just a bad person. How is that your response? And by the way, it also shows you just how stupid he is. Just ignorant. Oh, he sold his soul to go to war with Iran. I'm sorry, what's the biggest criticism of Lindsey Graham?
7: Is that he's far too hawkish.
1: On everything.
7: Yeah.
1: On literally everything, right? That has been my criticism of him in the past, that I find him to be too hawkish. And so you're telling me he sold his soul to be hawkish on Iran? Really? How many times has he probably announced that he wanted to go to war with Iran? And by the way, he's on the right side of that one. He was right to be hawkish on that. This is so stupid. Do I want to hear what Sonny Hostin, TV's dumbest lawyer, and Anna Navarro had to say?
7: Want to? That's an interesting way of phrasing it.
1: Oh, God.
8: In 2015, he calls Trump a race-baiting, xenophobic, religious bigot. In 2016, he said, if we nominate Trump, we will get destroyed and we will deserve it.
1: In 2026, you said you felt uncomfortable when you go into communities that have a bunch of American flags. You feel unsafe. You said that in 2026.
8: But then, in January 6, 2026, he calls him the greatest president of all time. And then May 27, 2026, he says they should change the Nobel Prize to the Trump Prize. And then finally, on June 9th, 2026, he says, Mr. President, you're not far behind God. And so I think when you're talking about...
18: He's going to have to explain it to God now.
8: Yeah.
1: What, just, and Anna Navarro is a deeply unpleasant person as well.
7: And you can say that with authority.
1: 100% knowledge. Although the last time I was on with her last week, she did make eye contact with me once. I think she realized her dog likes me. And so maybe I'm less of a threat or less of a bad guy. She brings her dog, who's adorable, to the studio. Again, it doesn't even come to my mind to lean into that kind of rhetoric after someone dies. There will be plenty of people who die in my lifetime who are politicians that I did not like, who I either just despised or just didn't have any strong feelings, but definitely didn't like the guy. And I will never afterwards come on here and make fun of the fact that he or she died. I would never do that. And I don't understand how people lean into that weird instinct to say something. I legitimately do not understand it. And just like the basic premise of this, Chris, oh, he's a hypocrite because he once held a position. Yeah, lots of people held a position that they've changed on individuals, on policies, on frivolous things like movies or food. Yeah, I never liked broccoli until I had it prepared this one time, and now I love it. Like, that's how people evolve. Now, Sonny Hostin, of course, because she doesn't know what... Couldn't spell evolve, let alone define it. But she's not evolved as a person. She goes the opposite direction. She just falls into the trap of being worse and worse and worse each and every day she wakes up, almost as if it's a mission to get dumber and more evil. She maybe doesn't understand that. Now, look, you can say Donald Trump, who I think in the past has said some awful things after someone has died or something bad has happened. If he didn't believe that Lindsey Graham was sincere in his shift as, you know, from nemesis to very strong supporter and ally, he probably wouldn't put on a front, but he went on many networks yesterday to talk almost exclusively about how shocked he is by this loss. They were friends.
20: So what makes it even stranger is that I got a call last night sometime in, you know, the early evening, maybe in the sevens, And he called and he said, we're all set for the Save America Act. He was pushing the Save America Act like crazy. He got back, said he just landed from Ukraine. I said, that's a long trip to make. He said, he sounded a little tired, but perfect, but a little bit tired. I had a right to be. And he was a worker. He was really a worker. But he sounded great, actually. But he actually said he was tired. But he wanted to pass the Save America Act. And I said, well, we're going to get it done, Lindsay. We're going to get it done. I'll see you, like, soon. We thought maybe we might even meet today. Mm. And then that was it. And that was, you know, very around the time. It couldn't have been much longer. I don't know. It could have been his last call. I don't know exactly. But I got a message about 1 o'clock in the morning from one of the people at his office that he had passed away. I said, you got it. I just can't believe it. He was like a member of the family to me. It's very tough, actually. It's amazing.
9: Mr. President,
20: he was such an advocate. He was, you know, if he wanted to get something, and you know, he had a unique ability. He was able to deal with Democrats and Republicans. If I had a problem, a real problem, I wouldn't often ask. But if I had a problem with a Democrat, he could work it out. He was a great politician, actually.
1: You can hear in his voice he's getting emotional.
7: You don't often hear Trump that, like, you know, choked up.
1: He clearly was. He clearly was. You just do not hear that. And some of it is, of course, not just tied to the fact that they were friends, and they were. But it's also, I imagine, he's also getting old, Donald Trump. And he's thinking about this. You know, over the weekend, although some people still don't believe it, I guess it was AI, Mitch McConnell put out a proof of life photo. And he looked good in the photo. I imagine it was touched up some. I think all politicians end up doing that. But in the statement that he put out, he mentions the fact that, you know, give us a little bit of a break when you're my age and we're going through these kinds of health issues, especially given the fact that dude barely survived polio as a child. I remember doing an interview with him where he talked about that when his book came out. He's like, we don't like to share a lot of our health news because they're thinking about the fact that something that happened to Lindsey Graham that no one expected could end up happening to them. And the older you are, the higher the likelihood is it's going to happen to you. It's going to happen to everyone. Now, in the case of Lindsey Graham, by the way, specifically what they say, according to the preliminary findings, is that he had an aortic dissection, which is a rupture in the main artery carrying blood from the heart. So that's what they said happened. And that made sense in the context of if someone just dies suddenly, it's usually going to be a heart attack. And we heard, you know, the reports of the 911 call that had come in that night saying as much. So it's not that much of a shock to hear this particular diagnosis, but it was incredibly shocking. I was surprised and kind of in that world of I'm not even sure what to say at this point because it was so fresh and so completely out of left field to get this news. And not to make a joke about this, but you do have to, like Sean Hannity, for example, that's the reason why we always talk about Lindsey Graham is because he's on Sean Hannity every single night. And I imagine it's going to be a really emotional show for Sean tonight talking about this. They were also really close friends. Like really close. Over the years, Sunset Auto Family's Warranty Protection for Life has paid more than $7 million in warranty claims because they believe in taking care of customers for the long haul. So stop by for a complimentary warranty health check. The last thing you want is avoided warranty when you need coverage the most. You just get more at Sunset. And people do like that. I can't believe we have to do this next story. It almost sounds like a joke, but it is what's trending.
2: What's trending? The economy.
1: Can someone explain to me what editor over at Como TV decided to do a segment titled, Can Washington State Do Anything About High Gas Prices? Is that a rhetorical question? What kind of question is that? Am I reading it correctly? Is it exasperated? Is it hopeful? Are they setting up a segment so that they can point out that yes, we can. It's very obvious. Let's put some more political pressure on the Democrats who are in charge. I read that headline. I was like, wait, what? Really? Is that like the best kind of clickbait? Because in it, they talk with the president and CEO of the Washington Trucking Association, Sherry Call, who obviously points out, look, you know, when we talk about high gas prices, it's not just about the average driver who's getting to and from work every day. This is important. They are suffering significantly. But also keep in mind the cost of gasoline for truck drivers and for the industry.
9: Times are tough. It's very tough for the trucking industry, especially in Washington. So most of the industry has mechanisms in place to pass those costs along. And eventually those costs do get passed along, reflected in the price of goods. We do believe that if we put a pause on the Climate Commitment Act, it could have a major impact, almost probably more so than actually putting a pause on the gas tax.
1: And she's 100% correct, right? 55 to 60 cents a gallon, just pausing that would go a really long way. It would go a huge way. Because we, all of us, would kill for the national average gas right now, which is $3.87. Like, oh my God, I'm going to buy a car just to fill it up for $3.87. And yet, what's the cost of gas right here? It's almost $5. It's $4.98 as of a few hours ago. $4.98. And with the Strait of Hormuz closed again and all that happened, it's going to go back up to over $5. But Marco Elias, the state senator, the anti-car member of the legislature from Edmonds, he's like, no, nothing good can come out of pausing the gas tax. It's going to hurt our infrastructure. Like, you know, all those potholes that you're driving over, they're going to be there regardless, but that's a bad example, but other projects might be delayed all of our projects are deeply delayed, but just roll. We'll figure this out.
10: It's like, how do we balance the reality that folks are struggling with costs with the huge costs if we don't stay on top of our maintenance?
1: You're not staying on top of the maintenance now. Again, if he was making this argument for a permanent pause on all gas taxes, not even, he's pretending that we're talking about all gas taxes when we're only talking about the Climate Commitment Act. That's it. Which is not supposed to just be about infrastructure. But he's talking about it as if we're permanently pausing. Okay, fine. I will grant you that. If you permanently pause the gas tax, all of them, forever, you're going to have to figure out how to fund these projects. That's not what we're talking about.
11: Do you think there should be some sort of gas tax break in the state?
10: You know, the challenge is the cost of maintaining our roads has almost doubled since 2020. Do we want to pay for good infrastructure that gets us where we need to go? Or do we want to pay for failure? Once that roadway fails, it costs 3 or 4 times as much to repair it.
1: So you're telling me we're in such dire position right now that we can't put a temporary pause for like a month or two? You do that now and all the roads and bridges cease to operate? Am I to believe that? Wow.
7: It's quite an indictment on them. State legislature.
1: Wow, it's almost like you haven't been doing your jobs at all. If pausing it would really lead to that level of complete disrepair so quickly.
7: Don't we have like the smallest rainy day fund in the country or something?
1: What did we tell you about offering those kinds of details that hurt their cause? What will we tell you? To lean in? I mean, come on. So to answer your question, Como, yes, we can do do something to lower the price of gas. But people like Marco Elias don't want us to. Hashtag buy an EV. 1-800-465-8770 for your text messages. 1-800-465-8770. When we come back, Ro Khanna pulls a fast one on many in left-wing media. It's so shocking anyone's falling for this. We'll get into it when we come back on the Jason Rand Show.
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0: partners.
1: Welcome back to the Jason Rant Show. Thank you so much for tuning in. I really do appreciate it. And I appreciated everyone who watched and sent me some notes after watching my fill-in gig for Katie Pavlich. I hosted Katie Pavlich Tonight on Friday on News Nation. And it was the first time I had done anything remotely like that. Obviously, I've been a guest on TV a lot. I've been a weekly part of her show since she started about 6 months or so ago. I'll be on tonight, as I am every Monday. But this is the first time I've actually hosted. And a funny thing happened on the way to the studio, which was, and I'm not even making this up, 14 steps away from my hotel. The hotel was right next to the studio. And I was a little suspicious when their producer, Alex, told me, I was like, what time do you want me to get there? He goes, I guess 5 o'clock. The show starts at 10 o'clock Eastern. So this is all Eastern. And, but then he goes, no, you don't need to. I mean, you don't have to get here that early. You can get 6 maybe. And I'm thinking, 6, what are you, nuts? I get into this office to prep for this show way earlier than that. Like I'm here 7:30, 8 o'clock at the latest, and I don't go on until 3. And grant you, I'm not doing nonstop show prep the entire time, but you know, it takes a little bit of time. But then I realized I'm working in TV. You know what happens in TV, Jackson?
2: What?
1: They do literally everything. I'm pretty sure they had someone whose sole job was just to find articles and print them out for me. And I felt bad because I didn't even know that they did it and I didn't read them. I actually felt awful that someone was putting this time. I was like, oh, the research. I didn't know you did it. I'm sorry. They do everything. That is TV for you. They take care of everything. And, I wrote a little bit about my experiences at SeattleRed.com. And I didn't want to say that I found it to be easy, because I think that that is dismissive of the work that goes on behind the scenes that even I did not see. Because all the clips that are pulled and edited, the chyrons that are written, all that stuff, someone's doing it. It wasn't me. What ended up happening, I get there, they start sending me the scripts about, I want to say 6:30, 7 o'clock. They start coming in segment by segment by segment. And by scripts, I mean the teases, the introduction. They'll give you some sample questions or like notes of like, hey, maybe we ask about this. And I rewrote all of them because, it has to be in my voice. And that was the most amount of work I did in preparation for the production side of this. And I think at the most, it took me 20 minutes per script to rewrite, just because I wanted to be, I was paying extra careful attention to everything, wanting to change the language so it's in my voice. And, I was given opportunities to do some monologues. They gave me some general notes, but I was like, I'll write my own monologue. Thank you. It's hard. I don't expect them to be able to write in my voice or even know necessarily what I have to say. But that was about it. And then I was just kind of fiddling my thumbs. I was like, oh, da-da-da-da. Wasn't really anything to do. And so then I awkwardly stood at the stage, which is out in their newsroom. Their studio is basically an open newsroom. It's not in a enclosed space. So I'm there behind the desk, and they've got all their people all around, and they're still kind of working and talking, which I thought would be distracting. It turns out it wasn't. In my head, it was going to be. And I didn't feel nervous at all, which is funny because going into this, I did have like 7 minutes of feeling nervous when they initially asked me, mostly because I had never done anything like this before. And, a new experience, you're going to get a little anxious, I guess, assuming it was what I felt, because I don't normally feel nervous about these kinds of things. And so I thought I registered nerves. I might have just had heartburn, I guess. I don't know. But I felt really comfortable, and it was fine. I had mixed emotions afterwards, because I got a bunch of texts from some people who say, hey, that was amazing. That was awesome. But what did I focus on? The people who didn't text me, who didn't say anything, who to this moment still hasn't even looked at me and said, man, that was a good job, Jason. I'm so proud to be your producer. Like, there are some people who haven't said anything to me, including the fact that I posted the clips online. And, in my head, I'm like, this is a big deal. Like, this is a huge.

0: deal. And then I came back here and then I realized, no, I'm back to not being important. I'm back to not getting anything, which is a weird feeling. So on the one hand, it was weird doing the show in the context of they pretty much do all the work for you and you just kind of show up, for lack of a better term, versus here where I'm plotting out what to do. You're pulling audio and things like that, Jackson, but I'm the one who's for the most part placing all the stories and deciding how I want to approach things. It's all almost completely from scratch with just you and our 11-year-old intern, Duncan. They had dozens of people working on the show, which is just, it's a weird feeling to know that you've got that level of support and I'm stuck with you. But thank you to the people who said they watched. And I'm aware of all the people who didn't say anything.
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0: The Jason Rand Show. Thank you so much for tuning in. I really do appreciate it. If you missed me filling in for Katie Pavlich tonight on News Nation Friday night, first time I had ever hosted a TV show, I posted the clips or a number of clips on our social media channels. Just search Jason Rand, wherever it is you are. We're there as well. I mean, technically we're on TikTok, although I don't know. I don't really like doing anything on TikTok. I don't have it on my phone.
9: Chinese spyware.
0: I know. I just don't really want it. But everywhere else, just search Jason Rantz, Instagram, Facebook, X, LinkedIn. We're there, and you can see some of the videos. We'll talk a little bit about what went on Friday and how it went down behind the scenes a little bit later on in the show. But I'm so disappointed that I was not on air for this political stunt from Ro Khanna in Israel. Oh, no, excuse me, Palestine, as he said. He was on his way to visit Palestine when settlers violently stopped him. I mean, there was no actual violence. And then the IDF showed up and they sided with the violent settlers. Again, there was no violence. And they detained Ro Khanna and his team, which also happens to include a New York Times reporter. And by detained, there was actually no detaining going on by the IDF. But I mean, it was none of what he said happened actually happened. And to cut through what he did when visiting the West Bank, he intentionally goes in with his team into a restricted area. He did that intentionally because he knew what was going to happen. He would be stopped and he would be detained. The IDF ends up showing up and they did what they were supposed to do, which is call the local police to figure out what to do. That's it. And Ro Khanna puts out this video explaining, here's the proof of how we were detained. And then you watch the video, like, you're not detained at all in this. And you don't seem like you were scared for your life. Israeli ambassador to the U.S., Michael Leiter, he was on CBS News. What's that? Face the Nation, that one? And he explained that Khanna didn't coordinate the trip with the government the way you're supposed to do. And this was all a setup from the beginning.
9: In terms of Ro Khanna, we reached out to him when we heard he was going to Israel, the Israeli embassy here in Washington. Mm-hmm. As all congressmen do, they coordinate their trip with the Israeli government. We suggested he visit with survivors of the October 7th massacre, that he mm-hmm. visit the borders so he understands the issues that we have on our borders mm-hmm. and so on. He ignored that, and he decided to coordinate his trip, not with Israel, but with Palestinian activists and with J Street, which is a anti-government, anti-Israeli government advocacy group here in Washington.
0: And by the way, worse than that, they don't believe in Israel's right to exist. I mean, there's that piece. There, you know.
9: So, you know, he coordinated.
10: It's a Jewish lobby group.
9: Well, it's
10: that is supportive of a different path for Israel.
0: Yeah, no path.
9: Yeah, I play tennis once a year. That doesn't make me a tennis player. The fact that they call themselves a Jewish organization is irrelevant. There,
0: I think it's the term is Jaino, Jew in name only.
11: That's what I was thinking.
0: They call themselves Jews when they can use it for their political, agenda. But beyond that, they're not really Jews.
9: They're a advocacy group against the government of Israel. That has
10: the
9: to be clear.
10: Netanyahu government.
9: Yes, yes.
10: So what you mean, the government you work for currently.
9: And Congressman Khanna has made no secret about his antipathy towards the government of Israel as well.
0: And Jews.
9: So perhaps if he would have coordinated the trip, and then, you know, to have this incident on Wednesday and wait to release it on Saturday, maybe this had more something to do with his support of Graham Plattner before.
0: Yeah, that might have a little bit to do. But also, I think he was trying to get all the videos edited and coordinate with the New York Times and then make sure he got booked on the Sunday shows, which he did, only to then call out the Israelis for lying.
12: The IDF is lying. The what happened was unprecedented. They had violent settlers detain American citizens, including an American government official.
0: By the way, I like how the government had the settlers do this. The government had them do this. That's not the case. That did not happen.
12: You had these settlers brandishing M4s, kicking the tires of our van.
0: Imagine for a moment if you went into Gaza. Oh, no.
12: Laughing at us, mocking at us, videotaping us.
0: You were videotaping, too. I mean, it's true that they were videotaping. Or at least it looked that way. I haven't actually seen any footage from them, but they had their phones out. It looked that way. But you had people on your side who were also recording, which is weird because you generally don't pull out your phone and start recording and getting in the faces of everybody when you're fearing for your life.
12: We were detained for about 20 minutes, fearful of our lives. Perfect. Then the IDF comes, four soldiers. They tell our translator that they're on the side of the settlers.
0: That did not happen. That did not happen. We have the video. His team put it out. They didn't say we're on the side of the settlers. They said we're calling the local police so we can find out what it is they want us to do, which is what they're supposed to do.
12: Further detain us and block us in.
0: They did not detain anyone. They didn't even get out of the cars, the IDF soldiers. They didn't even get out of their vehicles. There was no detaining.
12: We had to call the American embassy. Fortunately, David Brownstein helped, and he got to someone in Israel. And 75 minutes after the detention by the IDF soldiers and by these settlers, we were let through. Now, I heard the prime minister, and he says that Israel is a country of law and order. Well, let me be very specific. The prime minister needs to open an investigation on these violent settlers who are connected to Yanon Levy, who has destroyed Zanuda's village and is a known person who has killed Palestinians, and these settlers were connected to him. They need to be prosecuted, including Yanon Levy.
0: Isn't it odd that the guy who hates Israel and warns about this kind of thing happening suddenly found himself exactly in a situation that he previously warned about and said is dangerous and untenable? So weird. And then goes on X and talks about, for the first time ever, I realized what it was like to be a brown person in Israel. Well, I mean, you could be elected mayor or get on their Supreme Court.
11: Form your own political party.
0: Yeah, I mean, this is weird. It's just, maybe that's what he meant. And so on Fox, Jillian Turner just unleashes on this dork.
13: Did you really not know that going into a restricted military area guarded by local security forces was going to result in your entourage getting stopped?
14: It was not a area that was restricted.
0: Yes, it was. Yeah, it 100% was. We know exactly where it was.
14: Military American Congress people had been there before. We went with
13: prior coordination.
14: Waterman, if I could just finish, please.
0: Yeah, please. I memorized this line so that I would pick my words very carefully, so that you wouldn't be able to easily debunk everything I said. But you like how he just kind of, other members of Congress, yeah, they did do that. Do you think he was about to say, with coordination with the Israeli government, because we were going into a restricted zone and we wanted to make sure that we'd be able to go through freely? You think he was going to add that? Probably not.
14: Because this should be an outrage to any American citizen.
0: It's
14: what
0: not.
14: Happened.
0: It's not. Are you outraged? I'm not outraged.
11: No,
0: there's not even a little part of me that's outraged. I'm certain. Wait, hold on. Let me really commit to finding the outrage. Okay, hold on. You got this. You got this, Jason. You can find it. Go back into that deep corner. No, go to that crevice over there. No, I tried. Not even a little bit.
11: Really,
0: oh, wait,
11: outrage.
0: No, I found it. No, I found it. They didn't detain him longer.
11: Oh,
0: I'm
11: yeah.
0: outraged.
11: Or I was going to say that the only outrage is that people like Ro Khan are in Congress. But
0: guy is such a phony. And then he rushes to go on, what's his name, Hassan Piker's podcast. And he apologized today for not hating Jews sooner. It's just like, oh, my God. This guy is so desperate to be the next president. He's doing everything he can to try to placate the anti-Semitic socialist base of the party, which is a smarter move, I guess, trying to placate them to get out of the primary. Not that he stands any chance at that, but like, you have to appeal to the base of the Democratic Party if you want to get out of the generally speaking, if you want to get out of the primary, unless there's just like one other person you're running up against. But there's going to be a number of people who are running for president: Gavin Newsom, Pete Buttigieg, J.B. Pritzker. So he's trying to create that lane for him as the hyper progressive socialist candidate. That might be a smart strategy to win in that primary, unless you are flanked by other progressives, right? There's a valid argument to be made on that strategy's behalf. You don't win, however, general elections by doing that. And that was the issue that Joe Biden faced initially when he ran, right? He had all these people to the left of him, and he was trying to be, as a candidate, the more moderate adult in the room candidate, which was a smart strategy for him. Everyone else was trying to go farther and farther and farther to the left. And while he leaned to the left, obviously hard, he didn't do it to the detriment of alienating the rest of the party. And that was a smart enough decision for him. Also, you know, he had high name recognition, things like that. He had a pandemic that was going in his favor as far as, you know, frightening everyone. How is this the smart strategy, though, to win the general election? Like, I know they want to think that this country is far left. You'll win in, like, deeply blue states. He would win in Washington and Oregon and California and New York, right? He'd win in Massachusetts. You know where he's not winning? Florida, Texas, literally anywhere you call flyover country. Cool, you won Illinois, but then you lost Indiana, Ohio, you lost Montana, you lost Colorado. Well, maybe you can win in Colorado. I don't think you win in New Mexico being this crazy. I don't think you win in Virginia being this crazy. That's a strategy. Okay. More power to you. Meanwhile, Strait of Hormuz is closed. We are engaged in more military strikes tonight and tomorrow, according to the president. They say, you know, the Iranian regime is not interested in adhering to the MOU. They violated the ceasefire many, many times. They continue to target vessels that are trying to sail freely. And as a result, we're taking control of the Strait of Hormuz again. And the president said, you should have seen our response coming. We're only going to be willing to allow you to get away with so much.
15: Well, we're taking over the Strait. They have nothing. They've got nothing. So something that nobody knows, yesterday they had an 11-hour meeting. Everything's 11 hours with these guys. You know, you can't settle a one sentence in 1 hour, in 1 minute. It should be 1 minute. And everything was agreed to yesterday. And they leave the room and they call back and they say, we had to make a couple of changes. I said, changes? They got to make changes? We're not going to make changes. Always changes. They just, you know, they're professional negotiators. That's all they are. That's, I don't even call them good at it. They haven't gotten anything. They got nothing from me.
0: I don't understand their big picture goal outside of just getting this to go longer and longer and longer so we get into the midterms and it hurts the president. And this does hurt the president and Republicans in the midterm because prices will go back up. But we still have so many months to get there. And I know that they're quote unquote resilient in withstanding some of the pressure. But military strikes on top of the economic blockade, I don't know how long they could truly last. I mean, when you consider this prior to the ceasefire, we stopped the military strikes for a long stretch during the economic sanctions, closing down the Strait of Hormuz, which meant economically they were suffering billions of dollars a day in losses. Both of those things happening at the exact same time, can they really withstand it for that long? Unless they just believe that we're going to stop our strikes, which, you know, eventually we will because of what we're targeting. But if they're going to continue to do this kind of behavior, the president you think is going to back down? If this is the president you think is going to back down? This president? That seems to be a little difficult to understand. Meanwhile, you have the NATO ambassador, Matt Whitaker, saying this is what they did to themselves. They brought this on themselves.
16: The United States of America's position is the Strait of Hormuz will remain open. Obviously, the memorandum of understanding with Iran was always performance-based, and one of the conditions was that Iran cannot terrorize commercial vessels transiting the strait. And so President Trump is responding to these attacks, whether it's, you know, when three ships were attacked, we hit 90 military targets. Now another ship was attacked, and so we hit 140 or more targets, and that's what they should expect. But President Trump's a peacemaker, Jake, and he wants a deal with Iran. He wants to make sure that they never have a nuclear weapon, that they join the world as a contributor and a normalized country. But right now, it's, you know, as President Trump has said, and Marco Rubio has also stated, you know, this country is controlled by a bunch of crazy people. And ultimately, you know, they're going to have to understand the United States is very serious about this and will continue to be clear-eyed on the threats.
0: You can't make a deal with people who don't want to make a deal. 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
1: A more subdued gathering. I'm Chris DeMeo, Fox News. The White House Correspondents Association dinner back on last night after an attempted shooting halted the event back in April.
2: So in this country, we believe in freedom of speech. We settle our differences not with bullets, but with open and vigorous debate. And no deranged loser with a gun will ever change that. We can't let that ever happen.
1: More from Fox's Christina Coleman.
3: First jokes was about HHS Secretary RFK Jr., who has been known to make some headlines over roadkill.
2: Delicious beef tenderloins, very special beef. And I want you all to know that Bobby Kennedy is right here. Personally ran over the cow in his car.
3: And he also roasted California Senator Adam Schiff, who he has mocked many times before, and he certainly didn't hold back.
2: I hate some people. You know, I shouldn't say this. I'm president. I'm not supposed to hate. I'm supposed to love everybody. But he's a terrible person.
3: He did address the safety and security concerns and gave a big shout out to the U.S. Secret Service and law enforcement and just thanking them for protecting and serving and keeping everybody safe.
1: The dinner had a much smaller guest list and tighter security. Meantime, the president is threatening a much larger scale attack on Iran.
4: He says the military is locked and loaded. Even as talks continue, President Trump says Tehran remains far from a deal. The New York Times reporting U.S. intelligence believes Iran's new supreme leader may be more open to pursuing a nuclear weapon. As concerns grow inside the administration that China and Russia could be enabling Tehran, Trump says both leaders have assured him they are not arming Iran.
2: I don't think they'd want to have me disappointed.
4: Meantime, the standoff is spreading at sea. The U.S. military says it disabled a second commercial ship after it allegedly ignored four warnings and tried to breach Iran's blockade.
1: Fox's Chanley Painter. 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
0: 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We got a ton to get to, including the newest bad faith attack against those of us who want to repeal the income tax. But first, we have some breaking news that's going to impact all of our sleep schedules, perhaps. That's what's trending, brought to you by the Sunset Auto Family.
30: What's trending? It's sort of breaking news.
0: It's, what do you mean it's sort of breaking news? It just happened. It just broke. And it has significant implications for those of us who actually live in Washington. I imagine there's some people who are outside of Washington, not impacted by daylight saving time the way that we are, but we might get permission to stop changing our clock twice a year after the House approved the Sunshine Protection Act in a vote of 308 to 117, sending this proposal now to the Senate. Now, Fox News at the top of the hour said the fate is unclear. And it's true, we're not entirely sure when they'll even take it up, let alone how they'll vote. But in the past, it did pass with unanimous consent. It just died in the House. So the thinking is, unless something dramatically has shifted, this is going to pass once it actually gets the vote. What this bill does is lock states that observe daylight saving time into the schedule that we're currently in. So right here, right now in Washington state, that means the time that's displayed on the clock right this moment, wherever it is you are, wherever it is you're listening, would remain in place throughout the year. So you would not have to go in November and then move the clock and then at the beginning of spring, move it again. You don't have to do that anymore. This is after back in 2019, we basically passed this same bill, but we wouldn't be able to do anything without congressional approval. Let me be very blunt on what this means. It sucks. It's awful. I hate it. I want permanent time. I don't want daylight saving time. You want to know why I don't like daylight saving time?
7: You mean you want standard time?
0: Standard, yes.
7: Why?
0: Because that is more in line with how we're supposed to sleep. That is our circadian rhythm. Now, I get why people like it when it is lighter later in the evening. I totally get that. It makes us feel like our days are long.
7: Especially here in the winter.
0: Totally get it. Totally get it. The problem, however, is that under this system, just keep in mind, November, December, January, it's going to be dark until like 9 a.m. Do you want that? Especially those of you who struggle to get up in the morning. Is that really what you want? Because your time getting into the office isn't going to shift. Now, what may end up shifting pretty dramatically are school start times, but probably not your work time. And one of the issues with this and why Tom Cotton, the senator from Arkansas, is an opponent of this is he doesn't want your kid having to walk to school or waiting at a bus stop to go to school in pitch black darkness at 8 a.m. or 7:30 a.m., depending on what the start time is. And that's a reasonable concern that they have. Now, someone's going to lose on this if you go to any of those and make it permanent, right? So in theory, if you go to permanent standard time, you're standing at the bus stop at maybe 4 o'clock. But the kids get out earlier. They're not necessarily walking home or taking the bus at 5 o'clock or 6 o'clock when it would be darker. The reality is our bodies, we wake up naturally with sunlight. That's why, especially in the biohacking space, you get out in front of the sun. The second you get up, it starts to reset your circadian clock. At night, when it's lighter outside, it makes it more difficult for you to fall asleep at a reasonable time. It's sending mixed messages to your brain, which is why I hate daylight saving time as permanent. Go to standard time permanent. I'm in. Make that I'm all in. I'll handle it because the reality is we need to go to bed when it's dark outside. And the later it is, the worse it's going to be for you. Because in the morning, you're not going to want to wake up when it's still dark out. It's sending mixed messages to the body. I hate it. Make a note of that, Jackson, that I hate it.
7: Wait, so do you like this or do you hate it?
0: I hate it.
7: Oh, okay.
0: I hate it. I'm totally okay with not having to change the clocks. That's not my issue. My issue is when we're choosing to, it shouldn't be staying with daylight saving time. Come after November, after we make it permanent then I'm good.
7: Yeah, I mean, totally unpopular good. Opinion, I don't really mind changing once a year.
0: The truth is, do I mind that as if it's the end of the world? No. Is it a little annoying? I guess. Do I have my sleep generally locked in to the point where it doesn't really impact me either way? Generally speaking, yes. And with the amount of traveling I'm doing now, it's all a wash to me anyway, even if it did impact me. But this is no good. I don't like it. You write and make a note.
7: I already did.
0: Yeah, where'd you put the note?
7: I typed it.
0: No, you didn't. I'm looking right at you. I can tell when you're typing something. You were going to have Duncan do it. Our 11-year-old
7: intern. It's on file up here.
0: Yeah. What happens when you put things up here on file? What usually happens as a result of that?
7: They end up in spam or, yeah.
0: Yeah. They get deleted immediately. You just put it into the delete box. They don't even get put into the spam box. They don't even make it.
7: Oh, whoops. I put that in the trash bin.
0: It's automatically into the trash bin. Am I nuts, though? I feel like I'm making the better case for your health, for your wellness, for sleep in general. And I'd love to hear from people at 1-800-465-8770. Send us a text. I don't know where people stand on this. I think the majority of the people who take a position on this are taking a position on one thing more than the other, which is just not wanting to change your clock back and forth. I think the majority of people aren't thinking through the implications beyond, I don't like having to change my clock. That's my guess. But what do you think? I mean, do people actually want daylight saving time to be permanent, or do they just not want to change the clocks, regardless of what that means?
7: I think there's kind of two camps. I think it's mostly driven by people wanting it to be light out later. And then, like me, I love it when it's light out.
0: Do you like getting up in the morning when it's pitch black?
7: I'm willing to make that trade off. I mean, do I like it? No, but I'm willing to make that trade off.
0: So that you stay up later and then don't get a good night's sleep. Because that's what this means.
7: I mean,
0: Shame on you.
7: I'm a pretty good sleeper.
0: No, you're not. You're a lazy sleeper, you mean. What time do you get up? 8? Pathetic. That is pathetic. You're an adult. You're 30 almost. Wait, are you 30 now?
7: I'm 31.
0: 31. God, you're 31.
7: Yeah, it's depressing.
0: You look 43. You're an adult. Let's get up before 8 a.m. What are we doing over there? What time does your fiance get up?
7: Like around the same. Like she gets up a little before I do.
0: A little. What is wrong? You two are.
7: But she works from home, so.
0: Yeah, it's another problem.
7: Yeah.
0: She brush her teeth in the morning at least?
7: She does, yes.
0: Okay, that's good. 1-800-465-8770 if you want to weigh in. I'd love to get your take on this because I genuinely don't know where the people stand. And if it turns out I'm on the wrong side of this according to the audience, I'll maybe soften my tone publicly. But privately, I'll be calling you all dumb for taking a different position than I hold. Because there's only one correct position. What position is that? Mine.
7: Right.
0: Why? Because I'm the host.
7: Yeah.
0: Push the button.
30: What's trending? Let's get political.
0: The opponents of the initiative to repeal the income tax, they officially started their campaign today. And it's kind of interesting to see where this all goes, because on the one hand, this might be all that matters. On the other hand, in theory, the Supreme Court will have a say. The vote to repeal is going to take place before we get a decision from the Supreme Court. So whatever happens, I suppose, if we were, God forbid, to lose this, the court could come in and save the day. Although, let's be honest, let's not hold our breath on that. But we're starting to hear the talking points coming from Bob Ferguson and his union-backed supporters on why we need to keep this particular income tax. He spoke at a rally.
8: It's essentially a choice between moving our state forward by making life more affordable for Washingtonians and giving 138,000 business owners a tax break, or going backwards, rolling back tax breaks for small businesses and seeing costs go up for Washingtonians. It's a choice between investing in our kids' education, and it's great to see some kids here today, by the way. It's a choice between investing in our kids' education and childcare access and affordability, or going backwards with cuts to education and limiting access to childcare. In short, it's a choice between the future and the past.
0: None of what he just said is true. None of what he just said is true. We have had record revenue. Record revenue. And yet, what is the reality? They have record high deficits. Is that because of a lack of income tax, or is it because of a lack of control on spending? And what they're doing here is they tied a small amount of the income tax in their budget. Strategically, they decided to do this to push this towards education, so that when Brian Haywood and others started to push back against the income tax and move forward with the repeal, they would have a talking point that they could put in their commercials saying, oh, we're all we're doing is going after the wealthy so that they can pay their fair share. And if we don't, no educational institution is going to be able to survive this. All public schools will implode. That's what they're doing here. It's just disgusting. It is so disgusting. And he pretends, as Democrats are starting to again, after they got caught multiple times saying they intend to bring the income tax statewide for everybody, like, no, this is only for millionaires.
8: I think $1 million is the right amount for where this tax applies.
0: Why?
8: Income on $1 million.
0: Why $1 million? I'm curious. What is it about $1 million? Because in California, they're doing a billionaire tax. And by the way, that is already a disaster that have chased billionaires out. But why is it that I believe a millionaire? It's not like $1 million in Seattle in particular is the same in, say, Kelso, where the millionaires aren't. Why is it that why not 1.5 million or 2 million or 3 million? What is it about $1 million?
7: I don't know. You just got to go with your gut sometimes.
0: Yeah, it's my gut.
8: Does not apply to your property, $1 million. And it goes up a little bit each year based on inflation. I've made it clear I would veto any legislation that tried to lower that amount. And I'm just reaffirming that once again today.
0: Thank you so much for reaffirming that. Can you clarify what your position was on tax hikes a couple years ago or two legislative sessions ago? What was it? Can you remind me what that was?
7: He said he wouldn't raise taxes.
0: What did he end up doing?
7: Passing historically high tax rate hikes.
0: Okay, sure. Let the record show that as well. And remind me, by the way, also on a wealth tax. What was his original position?
7: He was opposed to it.
0: Okay, what did he end up doing?
7: Supporting it.
0: And then now backing it against a recall. So please spare me this nonsense that somehow he swear I will never do that. Well, why didn't you write that into the legislation? Which, by the way, they could have added it into the legislation and then just changed it at some point in the future, which would have taken away one of our talking points, because then we would have to say, oh, no, their intention is to change it. Their intention is to amend the legislation in the future. They couldn't even do that because they know they want to expand this. They know they want to expand this. I got ahead of some polling, a hold of some polling. I'll have an exclusive report out tomorrow on this very issue, and it's from a major pollster that is considered the most accurate in the country. And they show the income tax is very much underwater, as is Bob Ferguson on it, and that no one believes that this is only going to stay with millionaires. And that's the smartest thing any voter has ever said in this state and has been consistent across the board. This is regardless of whether or not they're Democrats or Republicans. They know it's not going to stay with the millionaires. And then he had the gall to say that business owners will somehow benefit from this, which is odd because they're fleeing the state.
8: Most small businesses, they won't pay the B&O tax at all because of the revenue from the millionaires tax. Our K-12 education system will see massive investments to keep our classes small and provide opportunities for young people all across our state. Nearly 500,000 families in Washington State will receive a working families tax credit. That's an annual check every year between $300 and $1,300 every single year to make life more affordable. If you're watching this press conference right now, you will benefit from this.
0: No. You know what would benefit to the tune of like $300, for example? What could they do? Just put a pause on something that could generate that kind of savings? Any idea what they could pause? Say it's the Climate Commitment Act.
7: The Climate Commitment Act.
0: Oh, my God. Yeah, I'm so glad you have that top of mind. Thank you for that reminder. This is just so disgusting. And Brian Haywood, he's calling it out to Cuomo.
9: I don't think it's great to go and just let everything go to hell and then go, maybe we can fix it out of the ashes. They've been spending like drunken sailors for the last 40 years.
0: You know, we don't always have to attack the sailors, by the way. I'm just saying.
7: Well, in the case of Joe Fitzgibbon, that's probably literally true.
0: Well, they're spending like drunken Democrat lawmakers. They're spending like drunken majority leaders. That's the line that he should use. Do sailors spend a lot of money while drunk?
7: I guess so.
0: Is it not just on booze or is it on something else?
7: Probably mostly on booze.
0: Okay, that's fair.
9: We have this huge deficit. They're spending money that they don't even have yet. Yep. It's not about rich guys. This is about unlocking the gate so they can tax everybody, so they can tax the pensions. Not one of them believes that this tax is going to stay at the $1 million level. And it's not a millionaire's tax. It's a tax on everybody. Yep. They just gave a deduction for now.
0: He's 100% correct. And again, thankfully, most people are understanding that. How long that lasts, I don't know, because the union dollars are backing this and they are pouring money into this campaign. They are pouring money to defeat this. Ask yourself why they would be pouring money into trying to keep an income tax if you thought it was truly about just keeping it on the millionaires. Walking out of a bar, I guess Cuomo maybe caught Joe Fitzgibbon, the majority leader. Is that,
7: She was with a bunch of sailors.
10: If you keep all of the tax cuts and you don't apply the new tax to millionaire income, there's no way to balance the budget without really devastating cuts.
0: I hate this lie, and I hate Cuomo for just putting it out there uncritically. Yeah, they had other people talking. They had Brian Haywood. But that is such a disingenuous claim. It's like, hey, as we're coming up with our budget, let's specifically tie some of the income tax in the first year or two to all these things so we have a little bit of a strategic talking point that we could use. And Haywood's team put out a statement about an hour or so ago. He'll be on the show tomorrow saying none of this is true. All it would mean is that the income tax is repealed. That's it. It doesn't take away funding for anything. It takes away funding from nothing. It just says we're no longer going to rely on this income tax for out of control spending. Ugh. But again, Fitzgibbon says there's no plans to lower the income tax threshold.
11: Is that the plan?
10: No, there's not support in the legislature. There's not support from the governor. Uh-huh. There's not support in the public to apply this tax to people who make less than $1 million.
0: There's not support in the public for this tax period. I haven't seen a single poll that suggests that this is a popular idea. Not a single poll. Could someone find that poll for me? I'd love to see it. I'm sure they'll put out language in one of these questions that is intended to get people to say they support it. But even in the polling that I've seen, again, we'll have the exclusive details tomorrow. They use the very specific talking point from the left about how this will never, ever, ever go beyond the millionaires. And it is still rejected.
10: Per year. I think that it's a testament to how much interest there is in the topic that they got that many signatures.
0: Oh, yeah. Thanks. He's talking about the initiative that raised a ton of signatures.
7: It's just interest. It's not outrage.
0: No one was passionate about it. They were interested in it. Now, at the same time, we got this Wall Street Journal op-ed from Howard Schultz, of course, the former Starbucks CEO who fled Washington State or made the announcement that he's fleeing the day that the income tax passed. And he built his argument around, in this Wall Street Journal editorial or op-ed, he built his argument around why this is such a bad decision, focusing solely on the impact this is going to have on business. And he argues in this piece that taxing and this sort of neglect-based economic stagnation is not a good recipe for success in this state. He talked about this rocket startup in Kent called Stoke Space. It's about 2 miles from the Starbucks roasting plant that they have back there. And he said it's a test of whether Washington still knows how to grow anything other than a tax. He pointed to a state that once said, come join us in Washington State, build your businesses here and help build our economy. But over the last few years, he says, Washington used to be a favored destination for entrepreneurs because state leaders understood the vital role businesses play in creating jobs and instating a tax base that enables government to operate. But he said that reputation is completely gone now. It's done. He said corporate leaders and small entrepreneurs are concerned about the anti-business statements and tax proposals of Seattle's inept new mayor, socialist Katie Wilson. He said the state's economic drift is directly tied to an education system that doesn't produce workers for the industries that we claim to actually want. He writes, the state's education system is failing to deliver graduates ready to work in the manufacturing, aerospace, and technology businesses that will help reindustrialize the United States. It requires a fairer tax system that doesn't penalize entrepreneurs while handing out benefits to big tech. It's a really well written piece that someone else probably wrote for him and he put his name on, but it's bringing attention to this. And again, Howard Schultz, not a conservative. He's a wealthy dude, no doubt. But he has no, what's the skin in the game for Howard Schultz at this point? He's not a resident. This does not impact him whatsoever. He's doing it because he understands the dangers of this tax. 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When we come back, CNBC gets mocked relentlessly for a top 10 worst places to live list. Plus, the imbeciles in the Democratic Party are inviting socialists to destroy them and this country. We'll try to figure out what it is they're doing exactly. We'll get into that and so much more when we return on the Jason Rant Show.
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really do appreciate it. Everyone is making fun of this really dumb CNBC report. I shouldn't say everyone. Bob Ferguson is celebrating it, weirdly. But it's not great. They put out various quality of life rankings and states that are the best and worst to live in or do business in. And people notice on this list of places that are the worst of the worst to live, some weird coincidences on what's on the top 10 list.

0: If you were going to pick red states, why would you pick ones that are like so obviously not awful? Like Tennessee, like everyone that goes, like
1: everyone is going to Tennessee.
0: Everyone is like, oh, Nashville's amazing. And
1: there's not a single person who's ever said anything bad about Tennessee.
0: Yeah.
1: The only thing that you can say about Texas is it's hot, I guess.
0: Yeah.
1: Okay.
0: There's parts of it that are kind of not.
1: But that's every state, yeah. I'm sure. Although, weirdly, probably not Tennessee. Not to that level, at least.
0: Yeah, Tennessee's beautiful, too.
1: I mean, they have Utah on the list. Utah? Seriously? This is not serious. This is not a serious ranking of livability. And the way that they get to this place is they will weigh certain, like, characteristics, including they'll weigh higher your access to getting, like, an abortion, for example, as a way to make it so that none of the blue states end up getting into the top 10. This is such a scam. It is such a scam. And it's funny because I did see a bunch of people from Tennessee saying, this study is 100% correct. Please believe this. Tennessee is the worst place in the history of the world. You definitely shouldn't move here. Please don't move here. That's what people are saying. It just, and it's funny. So Utah, for example, was ranked 6th worst, and they have it there because of a $7.25 minimum wage. Okay, but what's the cost of living in Utah? The cost of living is way better in Utah than it is in, say, Washington or California. It's just, it's so dumb. It is so dumb. And yet, at the same time, a separate weird brag coming from CNBC was the top states for business. And this study or this report from CNBC, I looked it up. I think it came out on either July 1st or 2nd. It was right before the holiday. And so Bob Ferguson, he just happened to tweet about this yesterday afternoon or yesterday morning. And he said, Washington State has moved up several spots in CNBC's ranking for top states for business, landing at number 11. Now, it previously was at, I believe it was number 16, something like that. And so it moved up, and that's awesome. Cool. Except, you know what they didn't take into account? The income tax that just passed. That wasn't part of this study. And then you know what else it did take into account? And the reason why we landed as high as we did on this list was because of the tech and innovation sectors, as they were. We're number 4. And that's driven by the very companies that are villainized by the left and are starting to move their businesses out of the state. And I like to say we're number 5 in state economy. You can tell they're not looking at current numbers because our economy right now is doing worse than the national average. Our unemployment number is about a point higher than the national average. And again, that's driven in large part to all of the changes to tech. But the reason why, if you're looking at sector growth or sector spending in Washington from tech, and you're weighing technology industry higher than everything else, what are we spending a whole bunch of money for in the tech sector? What's the one thing we're doing?
0: AI.
1: Which is funny because what's the one thing they're trying to ban being created in Washington?
0: AI data centers.
1: Yeah, data centers that fuel the very thing that they're now using to claim that our economy is strong. It's quite remarkable. And Bob Ferguson is just getting demolished on X. It was Jesse Proudman from Venice.ai, who's been on the show before. He said, we're number 11 for top states for business, number 1 for chutzpah, coming from Bob Ferguson. I guess if you're Bob Ferguson, you're going to jump on this because you want to downplay any of the issues. But this is not good news. And for those of you who think this is just hitting maybe Washington, well, go down south. Go to Oregon. Because they just had a report out. We've got it up at seattlered.com that the Bureau of Labor Statistics counted 1,700 more business closures than openings in 2024. That's the last full year of data that they have. So we don't know what happened in 2025, but just doing a quick bit of research, it didn't get seemingly better in 2025, and there's no reason to believe that in 2026 they're closing that gap. But they said that margin ended up settling at 1,700, but at one point it was at 6,000 through the first three quarters of 2025. So it's going, again, I don't know the Q4 of 2025 yet,

0: maybe it'll turn things around. But my guess is it's not going to be able to close that gap. They might start to reverse, at least in severity and speed of the closures, or speed of the openings, I suppose. But they say they haven't seen this kind of shortfall since the Great Recession. And they were doing fairly well for a bit in Oregon. And then boom, boom, it just implodes. And a lot of that is because, and it's all tied together. Job growth slowed. Unemployment goes up. Employer hiring activity weakened, according to an analyst that was quoted by the Oregonian from the Oregon Employment Department, who said those signs of cooling labor demand and the economic uncertainty may have made new businesses more hesitant to enter the market. And this is looking at businesses across the board, large, small, mid-size. So that's obviously really bad news. It's so odd how things aren't really working so well in the blue states that everyone has celebrated as these progressive utopias. Turns out it's not really a utopia. Isn't that weird? Anyway, Bob Ferguson, was this at his press conference
1: today?
0: No,
1: it was just like some Twitter video he released.
0: Oh, he puts out this video celebrating the rankings from CNBC?
2: CNBC does an annual ranking of the best or worst states to do business in the United States. Last year, my first year as governor, we ranked 14th. The rankings just came out. We moved up three spots to number 11. Mm-hmm. So we're making progress in our path to make Washington the absolute best state to do business. Next year, we're going to crack that top 10.
0: No, you're not. No, you're not. There is 0% chance, unless not only do we defeat the income tax, but we undo a lot of the tax increases, including the B&O tax, which went up this last year because of Bob Ferguson. Just the gall, the absolute gall. And this is why I'm critical of local media. Where is the media calling this out? Because I guarantee you they're going to do some puff piece. Probably King Five has already done it on how we're inching closer to the top 10. We're so close without giving an honest take on this. Like, what is wrong with these people? Ugh. I mean, otherwise, though, it's an honor to be in. It's not even top 10, by the way. It's top 11. Couldn't even get into the top 10.
1: It's like you're the honorable mention to the top 10.
0: Ugh. Well, I mean, everyone's an honorable mention at that point. There's 40 states that are honorable mentions, plus D.C. It's either top. No one does a top 11 list. No one even really thinks about the top 10, especially when we're only talking about 50 or 51 if you include D.C., right? Don't you want to be in the top 5, not the top 10?
1: It still sounds good, though.
0: Not when you say it's out of only 50.
1: I mean, it's still pretty good. I mean,
0: you're easily impressed, though. That's a you issue. Like, ooh, we got the top 11. Hey, you know what restaurant we should go to tonight? I heard it's the 10 best. What about the other 9? Still 10. It's in the top 10.
1: Well, I'm just saying that's a solid position to be in.
0: It's the weakest of the best. That's what you're saying. And in this case, they didn't even make the top 10. Ugh. I hate this. But hey, if that's all he has to brag about, that's all he has to brag about. What are we supposed to do? He can't make things up. He's got to work with what he's given. And I guess he's going to, hey, any kind of increase. And of course, the idea that even 1 year in office did anything to change the business environment is just kind of laughable on its face. And again, if you look at the study, they're not pointing to anything as a policy that is responsible for this. They're talking about the industries. There's no one with a straight face who could come out and claim that Washington has been doing what it can to embrace the tech sector. What have they done to embrace the tech sector? To embrace. I know what they've done to demonize big tech, but what have they done to embrace it?
3: Well, we got Amazon and Microsoft.
0: They've been here for a long time already. So what are you doing to make the tech sector even stronger? And of course, this highlights a huge vulnerability with our economy, as we're seeing right now. We don't have a diverse and healthy bunch of industries that we can lean on, right? We used to. What were the four biggest? We had agriculture, We had healthcare. We had aerospace and tech. Those are the big four, right? I do top four. I don't do top five. Also, because I can't remember what the fifth one was. So that's our top four. Ag is not doing good because of a whole bunch of policy changes. Aerospace isn't doing what it once did. Now, good news in Everett, we got, what was it, the 737
1: Max.
0: Okay, great. I'm glad they're, but let's be clear, Boeing has pulled a lot of the production and work from Washington State and gone elsewhere. So that's not what it once was. And of course, last year and the year before that, they were spending most of the year figuring out how they're going to navigate all the controversies because of the little door on the plane that was all like, peace out, I don't want to be on you anymore, and just imploded. So that's not good. Healthcare is in the toilet right now as an industry. And you have tech. Tech is spending a whole lot of money because of AI. But what's happening here? Again, remind me.
1: Data center moratoriums.
0: Okay. In the biggest parts of the city. Okay. That could bring, you know, hundreds of millions of dollars, if not billions of dollars, into that city just in spending. Varney and Company, it was either this morning, maybe it was yesterday morning, Stuart was asking about some data project or data center project. I believe it was in Texas. And he heard the figure of how much money they were spending just on this one data center. And you could see his head kind of do a, wait, what? Say that again. He goes, how much was it? It was like $400 million on one data center. That wasn't even that large that they were spending. And we're just saying, eh, we need a year to come up with different rules, which is going to get extended into 2 years.
1: Well, you know, the electricity costs. And
0: it's so expensive. Yeah. Let them pay for
1: and
0: it.
1: The water.
0: That water claim is just bogus, by the way. It's just completely bogus. And the people on the left who talk about water, I love it. You all are forcing people away from plastic bags so that you can use paper bags, correct? Water and paper bag use to make the paper bags, you are wasting a ton of water. Like a ton of water. It is so bad for the environment when you're just judging it by water. And I'm not a fan of plastics, by the way. I'm a conspiracy theorist on all the microplastic stuff. 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But the paper bags, we're doing it for the environment. Yeah, you're killing the environment with the amount of water.
1: None of it's about efficacy. It's just about being able to pat themselves on the back.
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0: Welcome back to the Jason Rand Show. Thank you so much for tuning in. Just a quick note, I will be on CNN on Thursday and Friday of this week. Then I've got a mini vacation. I'll be in the homeland for the week. And then I'm back before going back to New York. I'm traveling so much. And I was telling Jackson during the break, I just officially qualified for platinum on Delta, which makes it so that the chance of an upgrade is, it's not guaranteed, but it's very, very high unless the plane is already completely oversold or something. And you get a bunch of extra miles per dollar spent. And I'm pretty sure I've only spent maybe $500 on flights this year when I've gone to like Vegas and Austin. Outside of that, I don't pay for any of it. And so I'm getting all the miles. And it feels good to know I don't have to do anything now to get upgraded, whereas Jackson struggles when he books his crappy Spirit Airlines flight.
1: I would never fly Spirit.
0: He gets so offended when I say that.
1: Wait, didn't they go out of business?
0: Are they officially out?
1: Oh,
0: out?
1: I don't know. Like,
0: yes, I think they did, but I think they're still operating, right? Are they completely done? I don't know. I've never taken Spirit Airlines. And you know what's kind of funny in all of this? I'm assuming it's as bad as we think it is, because the branding for Spirit is so in the toilet. What if it's not that bad? Like, I will not take Southwest. We don't have a bunch of Southwest flights out of SeaTac that I know of, at least not to the places I go, or they never show up when I'm doing like Google flight searches or anything, and I'm very loyal to Delta. But I choose not to go on Southwest because of the branding, and I remember their flight attendants wore shorts back in the day. Why would I do that? That's not professional. You're an adult. You should not wear shorts. This is not the beach. You're at work. What would happen if you wore shorts in this building?
1: I wouldn't make it out alive.
0: No, there would be an instant, what is it, a caning? What do they do with when you steal in Indonesia? See this selfie stick in here? You see the girth on this? This is going to hurt. I'm going to pummel you if you're ever to do that. I watched the World Cup today. It felt good to have a World Cup game at noon today because I was exceptionally busy and now had to make myself even fall further behind because of the game. Why can't they? I get that they're doing it for a global audience. It was Spain versus France. And in a weird way, I went into this match saying to myself, this is going to look like a final, because the two best teams, arguably, were Spain and France. But everyone, and I mean everyone, thought France was going to not just advance, but they were going to win the World Cup. They had like a next level team this year.
1: Reigning champs.
0: Too. Yeah. But they were like, it's hard to build that kind of momentum 4 years after a win way more so, or way more difficult than, say, the Seahawks year after winning the Super Bowl, trying to keep momentum. It's much more difficult. Everyone thought they were going to, not even thought, everyone knew they were going to win. They ended up playing like garbage, and they lost 2-0 to Spain. And now they're thinking Spain is going to be the odds-on favorite for the World Cup, but they're going to have to face either Argentina and Messi or Harry Kane in England. What's my team?
1: England.
0: Well, U.S., but the remaining, well, yeah, it's England. Did you see Erling Haaland? I love, love, love that this country fell in love with Erling Haaland.
1: The whole world did.
0: The whole world. But I think probably, I mean, Europe knows who Erling Haaland is. For those of you who haven't been following, he is the star striker for the Norwegian team. He's also the star striker for my favorite team, which from the EPL, which is Man City. And so I've known him for a long time. This guy is like supernatural at what he does. He's a forward. He's the best of the best.
1: He looks like Thor.
0: He literally looks like Thor. He's 6'4", 6'5", perfect shape. He only eats grass-fed meat and raw milk. He's all in on the
1: long, flowing blonde
0: stuff.
1: Hair.
0: He wears red light glasses like I do. Like, this guy is next level. And he fell in love with the country. And he ended up going to this random shop in Dallas that I imagine people passed many, many, many times who lived there and never went in. That store is now overwhelmed with customers because he bought a stuffed raccoon with an empty bourbon bottle. And he bought it. He bought some other one that was like that too. And they're now sold out of it. And it's like a $750 piece. He was seen getting either on, I think he was getting off a plane in Norway with it in his hand. And everyone, have you seen this photo? It is so funny. And he's going to name it. He took to social media so he can name this little raccoon. And there were a few names. The one that I went with was arguably the lazy choice, if I'm being totally honest, of all the ones that they had. But I went with Tex because it looks like a Tex, doesn't it? And yeah. It's from, don't just give me that.
1: Yeah.
0: It's what it looks like. He already took it down because it was 24 hours. But this photo is amazing. And I kind of want one. But also, isn't that creepy? It's a dead animal. It's a taxidermed? Is that how you say it?
1: Taxidermy.
0: I know taxidermy, but what if it's already gone through the taxidermy, what do you call it?
1: I don't know.
0: Is it taxidermed? It's stuffed, I'm assuming. But isn't that weird? But also, like, I get it. But is it worse? It seems more, I don't know, eco-friendly than getting a stuffed animal. Right?
1: So we'll just kill him. It's better for the environment.
0: No, it died of natural causes. I'm assuming. You think they killed it for this?
1: I don't know. It's Texas.
0: There's no way that they're killing these animals for the purpose of turning them into taxidermed art. Right? Is that what they do? I guess I never thought of it. I always just assumed it died of natural causes.
1: I mean, there's coonskin caps. Presumably they're not finding all those dead of natural causes.
0: You think they kill them just for the... Oh, I hope that's not what they do. Well, never mind. This just took a turn for the worse. Damn you, Erling Haaland. Why would you do that to this poor, adorable... Did it give its consent? Did it even want to become a taxidermed animal?
10: Hi, I'm Ryan Blaney, a third-generation race car driver. And we dedicate a lot of our time to going as fast as possible. 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
2: A decision nears. I'm Deborah Valentine, Fox News. President Trump is signaling a decision is near on launching a major strike against Iran. Fox's Chanley Painter has the latest.
21: He says the military is locked and loaded. Even as talks continue, President Trump says Tehran remains far from a deal. The New York Times reporting U.S. intelligence believes Iran's new supreme leader may be more open to pursuing a nuclear weapon. As concerns grow inside the administration that China and Russia could be enabling Tehran, Trump says both leaders have assured him they are not arming Iran.
22: I don't think they'd want to have me disappointed.
21: Meantime, the standoff is spreading at sea. The U.S. military says it disabled a second commercial ship after it allegedly ignored four warnings and tried to breach Iran's blockade.
2: President Trump recently warned that Iranian civilian infrastructure could be targeted if attacks on shipping in the Strait of Hormuz continues. This week, a new batch of Fox News polls dropped, revealing how Americans feel about the president and the conflict with Iran. Fox's Jessica Rosenthal has more.
23: The latest Fox News poll finds 56% oppose the conflict with Iran. That is 4 points down from where opposition was in May. Still, nearly two-thirds think hostilities will last a year or more, and about the same amount opposes the president's handling of Iran. The president's overall approval rating stands at 39%, with loss of support from some key groups, including non-MAGA Republicans, whose support dropped 13 points in a month. If midterms were held today, the polling found 7% more voters would go for the Democrat over the Republican in their House district. And the Fox poll found while 50% view capitalism favorably, 31% view democratic socialism favorably. Jessica Rosenthal, Fox News.
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27: 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I'm walking here!
0: 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We are here on Seattle Red 770 AM, online at seattlered.com. We got a lot to get to, including the latest anti-ICE propaganda piece from King 5. They have another arrest that they have to go wall-to-wall in their coverage of. Any details on why the person was arrested? Not really. We're not supposed to know those details. We'll get into that and so much more. But first, an exclusive new polls, a new poll result, I should say, spelling some trouble for Democrats on the income tax. That's what's trending, brought to you by the Sunset Auto family.
1: What's trending on the campaign trail?
0: We gave a little bit of a hint about this poll yesterday during the show. We have all the numbers up at SeattleRed.com right now, and it shows voters rejecting the income tax by more than 3-1. And even after you provide the strongest argument that Democrats have been, you know, pointing out, or what they at least believe is their strongest argument, the numbers barely move an inch. It's actually quite, if you're a Democrat, alarming. If you are hoping that your lies on the income tax are going to sway people, oof, you should look at this poll from Signal. It was done on behalf of Concerned Taxpayer Accountability Center, CTAC, different kind of CTAC, one that I bet you their USB ports work. I bet you in their offices they have escalators or elevators that actually work. But this is bad news for Governor Bob Ferguson and any of the Democrats who decided to muscle in this tax. They surveyed 800 likely general election voters between May 13th and May 15th, and it measured how voters feel about the direction of the state, how they feel about Bob Ferguson, but also how they feel about this millionaire's tax that, of course, is not going to stay to just millionaires. And they rejected it in a very lopsided way before hearing any messaging whatsoever, just simply saying, do you support an income tax, a millionaire's tax, quote unquote? 67% said no, 21% said yes. Strong opposition was at like 59%. It was 59.6% saying they strongly opposed the idea, with only 12.5% saying they strongly support it. 6% said they were undecided. Another 6% were all like, I don't support it, nor do I oppose it, but I'm also not undecided, which is a very confusing position for anyone to take. But hey, voters are voters. But then they started to test in this poll the arguments from both sides, including the core talking point from the Democrats that the tax is only going to hit millionaires. That's it. The money's going to go to education, transportation, healthcare. And the voters pretty much didn't move. They sided with the opposition statement 57%, 57% to 30%, favoring the argument that the tax is unconstitutional and will eventually hit every single Washington voter. And in the memo connected to this poll that, again, I was able to obtain, it's available at SeattleRed.com. It says 57% of voters believe they will have to pay the tax eventually, even if it only starts with millionaires. And that's, of course, the exact fear that Republicans have. It's not even a fear. It's a certainty that that's what the Democrats are going to do. All you have to do is ask them. They'll tell you. They'll tell you. April Berg, state representative, she had that leaked Zoom call video 3-4 months ago talking about how this is the start of the incremental steps of expanding the tax. You had State Senator June Robinson saying that she believes we're going to have more taxes, income taxes, hitting everybody. It's clear as day. Jamie Peterson, the Senate Majority Leader, said his goal is to have an income tax in this state. And when you push all of that aside, you know, one might say, hey, you know what? We know they're going to lie. They've got Bob Ferguson out there. He started his lies yesterday. We talked about it yesterday, claiming, oh, there's not going to be a school that will be able to survive this if we get rid of this tax that doesn't get collected for 3 years, that doesn't currently fund a single school in the state of Washington. You might say, well, you know what? People like him. They trust him. He's nerdy. People trust nerds. And usually that's true. People do trust nerds. Not this nerd. Because he's upside down in the poll. 49% held an unfavorable view of the governor. 39% said they favored him. So that's a net negative of 10 points. 37% view him very unfavorably compared to just 12% who are like, I'm his biggest fan. So that's obviously not a good position if you're Bob Ferguson. We also have a 54% number. 54% of the state say we're going on the wrong track. Only 37% said we're headed in the right direction. And same thing, 39% said the state is definitely on the wrong track. They had strong feelings about that. and only 3% said we're definitely on the right path. That's not good. Who's in charge? Democrats. Who have been in charge for a very long time? Democrats. Now, I'm not naive. I don't think that all of a sudden this means Republicans are going to get into office and take total control. That generally doesn't happen. But when you're talking about an initiative like this, where people overwhelmingly believe it's going to hit absolutely everyone, all those other numbers hurt the Democratic cause, which is precisely why they're going to spend $40, $50 million on the left to defeat this initiative. And Brian Haywood, who's on the show today, he's made the point that, similar to, you know, past initiatives, if you're against this income tax, you have to vote yes. That's a difficult messaging comment, right? I'm against this. I'm voting yes. You vote yes to say no. That's confusing to a lot of people. And he heard from a lot of people. We've certainly heard from people who made the wrong vote on the capital gains tax. They voted no, thinking a no meant they were rejecting the capital gains tax, but all that meant was they were rejecting a repeal of the capital gains tax. And so it's going to be on all of us to make sure people understand it's yes on the initiative. Yes on the initiative. We actually have to vote. And we can't just wait to November. We've got ballots getting mailed out on Friday for our primary. And the Democrats are hoping that Republicans do what we traditionally do in Washington state, which is not turn out the vote. Unfortunately, they're right. A primary for a midterm, I don't have huge expectations. But getting to the midterm elections, traditionally, I shouldn't have any high expectations that we're going to vote. I hope this is different this time. I hope that you guys take this more seriously and stop claiming theft. Oh, I'm not going to vote. We're never going to win until we get rid of mail-in voting. Okay, then I guess we're never going to win anything ever. Because we're not getting rid of mail-in voting in Washington state. It's not going to go away. So either embrace it or lose every single election. It is a self-defeating argument that too many of us make. I get concerns about voter integrity. I do. I sometimes also share those concerns, some of them. The reality, however, is when you don't vote because of your concerns, they don't need to cheat. Why would they need to cheat? You're not voting. It's easy. We're already in a deeply blue state. Why are we making it so easy for them to win? We don't even put up a fight. Shame on any of us who choose not to put up a fight. That's on us. That's not on them. That's them winning fair and square without having to cheat. So if you truly believe that cheating's going on, make it harder on them by voting. Vote soon. As soon as you get that ballot, vote often. Like 10 times and you cheat. No, I'm kidding. I'm kidding. But all in all, these are really good numbers for those of us who want to defeat this income tax. We've got the public on our side. We now have to defeat the $50 million that unions will be spending on this. We have to do what we can to raise money and awareness for Let's Go Washington. Their website is letsgowashington.com. And then just making sure you're telling everybody to vote yes on the initiative. Not no. You vote yes. Let's find out what else is trending.
3: What's trending? Media bias.
0: Oh, King Five's got another one. Every time there's an arrest of an illegal immigrant, they do a full package with Sharon Yu, their resistance reporter. She's the worst. And they don't even attempt to make it seem like they even contacted ICE for comment. Because I contacted ICE for comment on a story that they just ran out of Lewis County. And I asked them, do you have any record of Sharon Yu or anyone at King Five reaching out to you about this story? They didn't. And maybe the guy who I spoke to just couldn't find it. But nowhere in this story did I catch them, at least in the written portion, say that they had reached out to ICE for comment, which is traditionally what you would do if you're a actual, true, down-the-middle objective journalist. You get the other side. Give them at least the opportunity to provide any sort of comment, including just providing some context, which she's not interested, Sharon Yu, in presenting to you, because her goal here is to gin up anger at ICE. To them, the story is that someone was arrested by ICE. That's the entire story. They're upset that immigration enforcement happens. That's it. So let's listen to this full package where I'm told she's outraged because the teen son of a man filmed the ICE arrest. He filmed his own father's ICE arrest. And that's the framing here. So immediately it's framed emotionally. I mean, put yourself in the shoes of that kid who had to see this.
4: The father and son duo were on their way to a job site, and before they had stopped at this paint store in Chehalis to pick up supplies. As they were on their way north on I-5, ICE pulled them over.
5: Ezekiel?
6: Who are you?
5: We're with immigration. We have a warrant for your arrest. Go ahead, step out of the vehicle.
0: But how do you even know they're ICE? It could just be anyone. I mean, he was wearing a mask. If his mask was down, I would be able to immediately identify him as an ICE agent. Isn't that what we're told?
7: My dad was telling me to record, but I was shook. Like, I didn't know what to do.
4: This was one of dozens of arrests in the Puget Sound region that last week of June as the Department of Homeland Security announced a new quota for ICE, 2,000 arrests daily nationwide. The Pacas were on their way to work on I-5 near Little Rock.
7: One pulled up behind us and the other one pulled up, like, going in front of us really fast. And then they came out with guns drawn, like, yelling and everything.
8: And I told him to send me his location.
4: At the scene, Ezekiel's mom, Cassandra, says she asked agents why they were taking Ezekiel Sr.
9: He said, well, he has a warrant for his arrest for being in the country illegally.
0: Okay, so did you hear what she just said they had? What was it?
10: He has a warrant for his arrest for being in the country illegally.
0: A warrant, which would go through a court, correct?
10: Yes.
0: What is this document, this warrant? It's an 80s rock band, right? The metal band or something?
10: I've never heard of them. But
0: a warrant. What is a warrant? What is this thing? Oh, it's a legal document that gives law enforcement permission, in this case, to make an arrest of someone in this country illegally. A warrant.
10: That's how a Bostonian would say it.
0: A warrant.
10: He got a warrant.
0: He got a warrant for his arrest.
9: So they never showed me a warrant.
4: The 37-year-old contractor is now detained at the Northwest ICE Processing Center in Tacoma. Cassandra says given ICE has killed two people in the last week, she's finding reasons to be grateful even in this situation.
8: Every time I speak to my husband, the day that he was detained, and every opportunity I get, I tell him I'm just so lucky they took your body physically away from us, but they did not take your life.
4: As for her...
0: Okay, we should have ended it there. She's happy with the arrest. We're done.
4: Kids, she says all four of them are struggling, even though they're all U.S. citizens.
8: Nothing's going to happen to us, but we're just like living in a constant state of fear after this happened. One, being alone by myself with all the kids. Two, you know, are they just picking people up based off their looks, you know?
0: No, dummy. I'm just so sick and tired of statements like that that just get published and broadcast uncritically. Oh, they're just... How do we know they're not just going to look at us and arrest you? Well, you answered it in your own interview talking about a warrant for the arrest. Was the warrant issued by a judge because of the way your husband looked? You acknowledge he's in this country illegally and there's a warrant for his arrest. Well, I know. How do we know he wasn't targeted for the way he looks? Well, because there's a warrant and he's in this country illegally.
8: And all of my kids are dark haired, you know, tan skin. So
0: real quickly, all of your kids, including the 14-year-old, who I feel compassion for in an instance like this, because I can't imagine it's a wonderful feeling. I mean, I don't know the relationship with the father, but I'm assuming he was very upset with this. It's traumatic, I'm assuming. Was the kid arrested? Maybe did they keep that out? Well, no, they couldn't have kept it out of the interview because he was in this package. But she's concerned because her son is brown-skinned with dark hair or whatever, that the son is going to get her. I guess they just forgot to pick him up. Maybe they were just so preoccupied with the guy with the warrant. This is so stupid. But good news. I'm assuming in the 8 seconds we have left, we're going to find out if this guy has any criminal history.
8: It's just scary right now.
4: Ezekiel Sr.'s family says he has a court appearance tomorrow morning in Tacoma.
0: But what about his criminal history? Does any exist? Because what's so odd is in the article, and yet not in that package that more people will see than read online, buried all the way at the bottom, is that he has a felony record, a past felony. They don't tell us what the felony is. They don't tell us any of that information. And I'm presuming they didn't reach out to ICE because they don't tell us they reached out to ICE to confirm any of the details. Now, I have no idea who this guy is. In the article portion, it says he has a felony when he was younger, and I think it was like for 20 years or something, he hasn't broken a law. Oh, maybe that's true. I have no idea. What's the felony? Y'all didn't find that out, or you just weren't interested? And isn't it curious how that detail doesn't make it to the actual on-air package that they know will be seen by more people than their article will be read?
10: Seems important.
0: Just a little bit of a detail. At least they included the part of the warrant. Although they made it short for you to question whether or not it was a trick, a ruse, because like she didn't see the warrant. They didn't show me a warrant. Did you ask to see the warrant? Well, I thought they'd have to show it to you. I mean, this is just so obvious what it is they're doing. It's pathetic. It is truly pathetic. That's not journalism. And I wouldn't be as annoyed by this if they didn't pretend to be a news organization. Like they pretend that truth matters. Didn't they kind of lean into that sort of Washington Post, truth dies in darkness or whatever? Where truth, facts matter. Yeah, facts do matter. You should stick to some of them. Maybe include some of them in your coverage. The only reason they did this story was to rile up the progressive echo chamber that watches their crappy product. This is embarrassing. This is embarrassing. Admit you're a liberal outlet. Admit you're the resistance network. I don't hide that I'm a conservative. I don't hide my bias. I own it. I mean, hell, it's called Seattle Red. Conservative talk. We don't hide any of that. So why not just be honest about that instead of pretending, oh, no, we play it by journalistic standards. No, you don't, Sharon. You have you ever, ever heard a local reporter in a story like this at least not do that throwaway line of we reached out to ICE for comment, but we didn't hear back? Just something like that. Just because you want to at least pretend that you're looking for facts, they're not interested. They're not interested. And they do this every time, every single time. Sharon Yu is not a journalist. She's not. She's a propagandist. I have more respect for the people on MS Now than I do Sharon Yu. Did you know Rachel Maddow is a progressive? Yeah, because she talks about it. Or was that Chris Hayes? I don't know. I get them confused.
10: They've never been in the same room at the same time.
0: I know. That's why it's so confusing. Just come on. How are they not embarrassed by this? And if you're Sharon Yu, do you have no standards for yourself? I guess if you apply to be the facing race reporter, you're already lowering all standards and explaining in your resume. Oh, no, no standards. No values of journalism. No principles that we'll adhere to. Ugh. Disgusting. Let's find out what else is trending.
11: What's trending at the movies?
0: I kind of like this story. Lord of the Rings is coming out with a new film. They're going to start actually filming, I think, in the next several months or so. And the actor who played previously Gollum, he's the director. It's Andy Serkis, who's become a director. And he was doing an interview, I think it was with the BBC, right? And he's asked about the casting decisions that would be made for Lord of the Rings. And I don't know if people remember this, because Lord of the Rings came out. When did it come out? Like 20 years ago?
10: The first one was 2001. It was 2001, 2002, 2003.
0: So about 20-ish, a little more than 20 years ago. And I actually remember this. This was like wokeness before wokeness had a label. People were complaining about how, I guess, like the Shire was too white. Like all the hobbits are white. They couldn't find any black hobbits or whatnot. And everyone was like, well, it's like, that's the, I know it's a sci-fi film, but it's based on like Nordic mythology or Norse mythology. And that's the reason. I mean, yeah, what were the stupid elves with the arrows? They're all white because they're all from Norway, I think. This is what it is.
10: I think the Shire specifically was supposed to like resemble England, basically. Yeah. So
0: that's why they were all, well, with the exception of Elijah Wood, he was not British. But did he have a British accent in it?
10: It was kind of like they gave him kind of like a faint one,
0: right?
10: Sort of.
0: They gave him something. So he's talking to the BBC and he defended the quote unquote predominantly white cast. in the film The Hunt for Gollum. He said that author, and this is from Fox, the original author, J.R. Tolkien, his universe was widely inspired by Norse mythology, and that diversity should be a focus where relevant, not simply to satisfy what he described as industry box ticking. He said the Shire feels very, very much like a very, very white, you know, and then he sort of trails off before continuing. They're not very concerned about what goes on beyond the borders of the Shire, but they know they don't want people coming in. This particular film is somewhat acknowledging that. But we don't think we will be doing a politically correct, just casting for the sake of casting and ticking boxes version of the film. So it's only where relevant, basically. Now, again, look, it's sci-fi or fantasy. It's not a real, you know, event that they're depicting, like the Odyssey, which I want to see it and I will see it. I think I'm going to see it this weekend. But I am so annoyed by so much of the casting decisions on this. It becomes a distraction. And sometimes it doesn't matter. I'm not interested in The Lord of the Rings or Gollum. Like, I have zero interest in this. I'll probably see it if it's streaming at some point. I'm probably not going to go to the theater. But this does make me at least like this guy. What's the whole point of politically correct casting? And he's right. You're basically tokenizing people. So you just want us to cast a black actor or an Asian actor or a Latino actor just so we can check off a box and say, yeah, look what we did. Look at us. Are hobbits black?
10: Not that I'm aware of.
0: Really, okay, no. Well, then that's it. Okay, now, if there were black characters in The Lord of the Rings who are really, I just don't care. What bothers me is the demand that you have 10% have to be this. It has to be a percentage reflective of our population. That's the stuff that kind of bothers me. Why don't you just hire people who are really good at what they do? The best hobbit with the biggest feet and the ugliest face, biggest nose. What was the little hobbit fighter with the axe?
10: Gimli?
0: The older one. Is that what his name
10: was?
0: He
10: was a dwarf.
0: I thought he was a hobbit.
10: He was a dwarf.
0: What's the difference between a hobbit and a dwarf?
10: Oh, well, that's a whole rabbit hole we're going to go down.
0: No, we're not going to go down that rabbit hole. 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And people do like that. When we come back, Todd Blanche in the hot seat and Joe Biden pretends to have written a book. It's a Jason Rand Show.
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0: Welcome back to the Jason Rand Show. Thank you so much for tuning in. I sure do appreciate it. I cannot wait to pretend to read Joe Biden's tell-all. He's got a tell-all book that he's pretending to have written. And I say he's pretending to have written it because he wasn't even able to sign his own executive orders. He used an auto pen. There's zero chance, and I mean this literally, there is zero chance a single letter was even typed in the manuscript by Joe Biden.
10: I doubt he even knows, like, generally speaking, even what's in the book.
0: He has no idea. And let me tell you something. He's most

0: be president a second time. He slurs through half of... Did you notice that? Listen to the way he performs the script that he's reading.
1: Since I left the presidency, I've had a lot of people ask me, Joe, what have you been doing?
0: Well, first of all, no one's asked you that. If anyone has asked you a question, it's like, Joe, why do you sound like that?
2: Sounds like Joe Fitzgibbon.
0: It almost does sound like he's drunk or just really tired. Good music.
1: I've been spending a lot of time with my family. I'm dealing with a cancer diagnosis, and I've been getting treatment, and it's been going really well.
0: It doesn't sound or look like it's going really well. And again, I legitimately don't mean to like mock him or anything. Does he sound healthy to you?
2: No, and keep in mind that like this was obviously heavily produced, and so like that's the best they could make him
0: look. This is the best, and he's clearly struggling to speak. He's not even giving even the briefest of pauses between words. They're just all kind of slurred together.
1: I want to thank all those who offered their prayers and support and well wishes who spent the world to me and to Jill. I've written a book about my time as president.
0: There you have it.
1: It's called Promise Me America.
0: And that's a horrible title for a tell-all book. Promise Me America? I promise you I will not be reading this book.
2: Yeah.
0: I promise you most people will not be reading this book. And I'm sure it'll get purchased in bulk by different nonprofit groups and corporations that are just trying to get you on the bestseller list. But like Jill Biden's book and Kamala Harris's book, no one will actually read it.
1: It's coming out in November. And it's available for pre-order now. It's about the challenge we face as a nation, about the decisions I made, why I made them.
0: Or why someone else made them on your behalf, right? I mean, does anyone legitimately think we're going to get anything out of this book? And I say this, by the way, as someone who I enjoy books about recent political events. I'm almost done with that stupid Maggie Haberman, Jonathan Swan book. What is Regime Change? It's not particularly good, and it's very partisan hacky. It's like they clearly hate Donald Trump, but it's at least still kind of interesting to me. I think in part because I've experienced as a member of the media talking about these issues, and they're giving a slightly different look at things. I just find it interesting. There are some that are really good. There are some that are not so good, but I do end up feeling entertained by them. There's no value to a Joe Biden book, the same way there's no value to a Kamala Harris book. And frankly, I doubt there would be any value to a Donald Trump book if he was the one who actually wrote it. I'll give a little bit of a benefit to Trump because at least he'd have fun. And I do think he would do some gossip in the book and be just really mean. So there might be an entry, but I feel like I'm not going to learn anything from the people who are writing about themselves. I said this previously about, like, I went through the George Bush book, George W. Bush book. It's boring.
2: Wasn't it called like Decision Points or something?
0: Something like that. Yeah. I think that was it. It's just boring. Other people writing about administrations could generate something, but they're just boring. They're just so boring. And the funny part is, or the sad part, depending on how you look at it, Joe Biden probably would, if he was honest about what happened, it would be really interesting. If he tells you about how, I got screwed, the party screwed me, Nancy screwed me, I'm never going to talk to that witch again.
2: Joe Biden unfiltered.
0: Like, that would be interesting. I would read that. I'd be interested in that. But you know you're not going to get that. You know you're not going to get anything from him about how it must have felt that Kamala Harris ended up becoming the anointed one in his place. You're not going to get any of that.
2: He was like, yeah, you're right. I totally lied. I was out of my mind.
0: Yeah, I'll read that. Maybe this really was his book. You'll know if this is his book. Just go to one of the few remaining, open it in November, and if it just trails off and there's just a lot of gibberish and a lot of like periods that cover like 14 pages, like the cat stepped on the keyboard, then you'll know it was from him. That's how you'll know. Let's listen a little bit more, just because I like making fun of him. I like the music though; it's very dramatic.
1: Leading the country through COVID. Rebuilding our economy and restoring our democracy after the attack on January 6th. Ending our nation's longest war in Afghanistan.
0: What did he just say?

0: I believe he said...
1: I heard Afghanistan.
0: Ending our nation's longest war in Afghanistan.
1: Is that what he said?
2: And restoring our democracy after the attack on January 6th. Ending our nation's longest war in Afghanistan.
1: Okay, I'll go with you. That's a good
0: one. I only made it out because I watched the video, too, and it has subtitles. So,
1: that does not sound like he's a... I just heard... It's like, but that is a depression. Remember that speech?
2: Ending our nation's longest war in Afghanistan. Strengthening NATO.
1: Strengthening NATO?
0: Correct.
1: Oh, look at me.
2: And supporting Ukraine.
1: Supporting Ukraine. I got that one.
2: It's about why I chose to run for re-election. And why I chose to step aside.
1: Oh, yeah. Okay, yeah, you chose. You made the choice. He chose to step aside, ladies and gentlemen. That was totally 100% his choice. Oh, okay, yeah.
2: Most of all, it's about my faith in the promise of America.
1: That just sounds boring. I don't care about your faith in America. Well, I care about
0: that. It's very, like, saccharine and cliche.
1: Yeah, okay, well, good. A bunch of... I want to hear about corn pop. Do we have a chapter on corn pop and how the kids used to rub your wet
0: legs? He's in the acknowledgments.
1: The book is dedicated to corn pop.
2: The promise we made to those who have gone before us is to honor their sacrifice. The promise we made to one another and to treat everyone with dignity and respect.
1: I mean, except for half the country that you called fascists, I guess.
2: And the promise they made to future generations of America is to remain the beacon to the world. Promise Me America is about my faith in America and the American people.
1: Well, the title suggests that you're demanding something out of the country for you. Promise Me America. I don't even understand that. Do you understand that title?
0: I mean, his campaign slogan was Build Back Better. I said, I don't really know what that means either. I mean,
1: that's make America great again.
0: Kind of, I guess, yeah.
1: It's exactly the same thing.
2: I hope you'll read it. I hope it strengthens your faith in what we can do as a nation and a people.
1: Okay. I'm going to put that on my wish list on Amazon. I can't wait. Ugh. Ugh. Now, I will say in fairness to all the politicians, they generally don't write their book. They hire a ghostwriter. That's almost always the case. Republican or Democrat, socialist, obviously, because they can't spell. So that's not unheard of. But people are going to pretend that he did. And I'm presuming he's going to do a press tour, right? And he'll get these puff piece features on Good Morning America. They won't ask him anything particularly interesting or difficult. It's going to be clear he doesn't know what's in the book.
0: Jill will be with him and she'll answer all the questions.
1: 1,000% that's going to happen. And, you know, maybe the best you can get is maybe he'll be honest during one of the interviews and give you a tidbit that's not even in the book, where he says, yeah, I was very disappointed in Nancy Pelosi and how she turned on our friendship and I'll never forgive her. He's not going, but maybe he gets close to that. That won't be in the book. Guarantee you that won't be in the book. 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When we come back, you're going to get ballots in hand this weekend. They get mailed on Friday. We've got 5 open seats for the Supreme Court. One candidate who needs your support is Mason County Judge David Stevens, who joins us when we come back on The Jason Rand Show.
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8: 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Primary ballots are being mailed on Friday, and we've got five Washington Supreme Court seats on the ballot this year. We now have a very rare opportunity to completely reshape the court that has become increasingly ideological, way too far to left. Mason County Superior Court Judge Dave Stevens is running for the open position number three seat, and he's all about public safety, judicial restraint, actually interpreting the state constitution instead of coming up with reasons to break it. Judge Stevens joins us now. Welcome back to the show.
9: It's great to be back.
8: How has the campaign been going so far, and has there been an openness, a willingness to actually hear your positions out?
9: Well, I think once people actually find out what's going on through the Washington State Supreme Court, because they hear about the big cases, but they don't hear about the administrative things, how they're shaping the court system, especially the criminal court system, how they're basically binding prosecutors and not allowing courts to issue warrants, that they're requiring courts when we select juries to take into consideration race and treat potential jurors differently based on their race or ethnicity. Once they hear about those issues, most of them actually can't believe it. But the most interesting thing for me as the race developed is because we've been doing debates, we've been doing interviews, is that, and a lot of these are recorded. So the Seattle Times did interviews of all three candidates. And that's what's really fascinated me. Mike Diaz, one of my opponents, he says that his judicial philosophy is legal pragmatism. And that's a philosophical movement that came out of the 1870s. It says that ideas, theories, and beliefs should, and consequences of legal decisions should influence how a judge decides. So a judge should take into consideration the practical consequences and real world usefulness. Mm-hmm. And so they don't believe in absolute truths. They look at the effects. And see, that's my main problem. This is a philosophical problem. How you determine court cases. There's a maxim in law. Let the heavens fall. Though the heavens may fall, let justice be done. And see, my philosophy is you follow the state constitution and you don't take into consideration the practical consequences.
1: Well, especially given the context of practical consequences in a blue city or a blue state, mm-hmm. I don't think Diaz or any other liberal Supreme Court justice would look at the pragmatic results of not overturning, for example, the income tax. I think they have a political position and they have a tendency to reinterpret case law, precedent, and the Constitution for that means.
9: And see, you've just got to the heart of the matter. See, the practical consequences, the Blake decision where they made drugs legal, they wouldn't see the practical consequences of open drug use, more rampant crime, the fact that everything has to be behind glass and locked up in stores in Seattle. They wouldn't even consider those practical consequences. What they would look at is they felt that certain minorities were being prosecuted too much. They would look at that practical consequence. And see, that's the real problem. You got right to the heart of it, is when you start determining cases based on what you think the consequences are, then you're substituting yourself for the people who wrote the Constitution, for the legislature that wrote the laws. And then that's the problem with judges when they start thinking that they're wiser, that they get these briefs that give them a lot of research and things of that nature. So you look at the recent gun decision that came down, I think it was 3 weeks ago, where they said that if somebody has two DUIs, that they lose their gun rights, and they can petition after 5 years that they've stayed out of trouble to get their gun rights back. And so it is true that people that have
1: felonies,
9: DUIs, these aren't felonies. These are strict liability misdemeanors. So there's no finding of intent. And this will get to my point in just a second, that you can find studies by groups that have an agenda that say that there's a slight more risk of people that have a couple of DUIs in 7 years that there might be gun violence. And if you look at those studies, the gun violence they're talking about is suicide. Okay? It's not going out and shooting people mm-hmm. up or something like that, even though there's a slight increase in that. And then literally a week later, the U.S. Supreme Court comes out with Hamini, and they say that casual drug use, it was marijuana in this case, you don't lose your gun rights and you can't be prosecuted for possessing a firearm. And strict contradiction. See, they believe that they can take into consideration the consequences, and then they find the studies that support it. Precisely. And they pursue their ideological agendas because they don't like gun rights. And then a week, was it 2 weeks later, we came out with a Hawaii case where Hawaii was trying to restrict people having gun rights. So this is a court, because it's staffed by progressives that were appointed by Inslee and Ferguson, where they have an ideological agenda, and they're going to figure out ways to pursue that ideological agenda. And that's the whole problem. I think this campaign is actually coming down to the actual philosophies. And I think once people understand that, you understand some of the great mistakes that were made in American law. I'm thinking about Plessy v. Ferguson, mm-hmm. where they said people could be treated differently based on their race. That was one because they looked at the practical consequences.
1: Well, I want to talk a little bit about the racial issue mm-hmm. that you previously brought up a few mm-hmm. minutes ago. We're talking, by the way, with Judge Dave Stevens, Mason County judge. He's running for Washington State Supreme Court. The website is judgestevens4wa.com. It's all spelled out, F-O-R-W-A.com. You made mention specifically about administrative ruling from the Washington State Supreme Court on treating jurors differently on the basis of race. I'm wondering if you can give us some more details on that.
9: Sure. So it's called General Rule 37, and General Rule 37 deals with jury selection, and it applies to civil and criminal cases. So generally, if somebody, and we're seating a jury today, I'm doing a sex case trial, we're seating a jury today. So if a juror were to say, you know, I can't be fair to law enforcement. I think law enforcement officers are corrupt and they lie. I believe that they engage in racial profiling. And so I can't be fair to law enforcement. Well, up till General Rule 37, that would get you kicked off a jury. You can't be fair to one of the parties, the witnesses. And so you were biased and you got kicked off the jury. So they passed General Rule 37, and I'm quoting, expressing a distrust of law enforcement or a belief that law enforcement officers engage in racial profiling. So if somebody says that they believe that law enforcement do that and they're biased against law enforcement, they specifically cannot be kicked off a jury if they're a minority or if they're an ethnic minority. So Hispanic or let's say African-American or Vietnamese or something like that. If they're a racial minority, they can't be kicked off a jury because of their bias. I mean, that is insane. See, that was the whole idea behind affirmative action. We're going to discriminate against some people because we got a favored group.
1: Well, explain, though, for folks at home, why that matters on cases involving, say, police stops. That kind of bias might favor one side over the other.
9: Well, it clearly, if somebody were to say that they don't believe in law enforcement, they think law enforcement are racially biased, or they believe in systemic racism, and systemic racism is racism that you can't prove, you just don't like the outcomes, then you're saying you can't be fair. Who wants somebody on a jury that says, I cannot be fair? But you know what is more interesting to me in some respects is, say you have strong religious views, because we always ask them, does anybody have some philosophical or religious views that would make it where they couldn't judge another person or render a verdict? We ask all juries that question. So you say you have very strong religious views, but you can follow the law and you can judge someone. You can get kicked off the jury because of your religious beliefs, but you can't be kicked off a jury if you're a racial minority or an ethnic minority. So they have favored groups.
1: Yeah. And a lot of this, to your point, is happening, and most people have no idea. It's not easy to track this unless you're a judge or a prosecutor who has to follow all of this. That's why this election is so incredibly important. Make sure you vote, folks. You're going to get your ballots. They get mailed out on Friday. So some of you might get your ballots on Saturday. Certainly by Monday or Tuesday, you'll have them in hand. Do not wait. I know a lot of people like to think that it matters that they vote at the last moment because there's less likelihood of cheating. That's not how this works. You should be voting early. Anything can happen that might get in the way of you turning in that ballot the longer you wait. So please don't. Judge Stevens, Dave Stevens, is counting on your support. He's not the only one who's running for state Supreme Court. These are incredibly important races. Dave Larson was on the show just last week. Make sure you're voting for both of them. The website is judgestevens4wa.com, F-O-R-W-A, judgestevens4wa.com. Thank you so much for stopping by, and good luck this primary season. I'm sure we'll be in touch in the coming weeks.
9: All right. Always love talking to you, Jason. You have a great day.
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8: Round two. I'm Paul Stevens, Fox News. President Trump of the White House Correspondents Association dinner last night recounting the attempted shooting at the event back in April, where alleged gunman Cole Allen charged a security checkpoint, forcing the dinner to eventually be rescheduled. The president condemning the violence, saying it's not how we do things in the U.S.
22: So in this country, we believe in freedom of speech. We settle our differences not with bullets, but with open and vigorous debate, and no deranged loser with a gun will ever change that. We can't let that ever happen.
8: Cole Allen now in federal custody pending a trial, pleading not guilty to all the charges filed against him. Following 13 straight days of the U.S. military hitting targets in Iran, the president hinting he might launch a major strike.
23: He says the military is locked and loaded. Even as talks continue, President Trump says Tehran remains far from a deal. The New York Times reporting U.S. intelligence believes Iran's new Supreme Supreme Leader may be more open to pursuing a nuclear weapon, as concerns grow inside the administration that China and Russia could be enabling Tehran. Trump says both leaders have assured him they are not arming Iran.
0: I don't think they'd want to have me disappointed.
23: Meantime, the standoff is spreading at sea. The U.S. military says it disabled a second commercial ship after it allegedly ignored four warnings and tried to breach Iran's blockade.
2: And that is Fox's Chan Lee Painter. The president recently warning that Iranian civilian infrastructure, including power plants and bridges, could all be targeted if attacks on commercial shipping continue in the Strait of Hormuz. Between Russia and Ukraine, the war rages on. A Russian drone strike killing three people in Ukraine's northeastern Sumy region, while Romania says it shot down a drone over its airspace for the second time in 2 days. 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
1: Good afternoon and welcome to the Jason Rant Show here in Seattle, in the Seattle studio, back from New York on Seattle Red 770 AM, online at SeattleRed.com. We got a lot to get to, including the latest fraud from Ro Khanna, whether or not Washington State can do anything about the high gas prices. That's what Cuomo is asking, seriously. And I'll take you behind the scenes of our first television broadcast of my career as host in New York. We'll get to that this hour. But first, we have an update out of South Carolina. That's What's Trending, brought to you by the Sunset Auto Family.
27: 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National.
1: Like so many of you, I have to imagine, probably reacted the same way I did, in utter shock and disbelief at the death of Senator Lindsey Graham, the Republican hawk from South Carolina, who had been in that Senate position for a little over two decades. This is someone who seemed healthy. He seemed okay. He seemed high energy. But as it turns out, he had a heart issue. What was it? His aorta. And I don't know when you guys found out. I can tell you exactly how I found out, which was fast asleep. I got a phone call, of which I do not even remember picking up the phone because I was still in that dream days. I got the call at like 11:45 p.m. Saturday night, and I had gone to bed at about 10. So, you know, when you go to bed, you sort of start to drift off into that dream state and you're kind of maybe a little awake still. That's where I was. And that call that came through at, I'm looking at it right now as to the time, 11:47 p.m. was from a producer at Fox asking me if I was available to go on live with my reaction to the breaking news. And I said, what breaking news? And she said, the senator died. What was the first thing that came to mind? It was Mitch McConnell. It was Mitch McConnell. The second thing was, why are you calling me? Me? Okay. I mean, I talk politics. I think what they thought was West Coast more likely than East Coast to be awake. Little do they know I go to bed at like 9:30. But they said, no, it was Lindsey Graham. I had no idea. I had no idea. And so every reaction I had over the course of the next 2 or 3 hours, I was on Fox and then I was on CNN. And then later on that morning, I was on News Nation, was all filtered through the, I cannot believe this. And I say this as someone who wasn't a huge fan of Lindsey Graham. Like I was very critical of Lindsey Graham. I thought he was very hawkish, but I saw how some people were reacting online. And, you know, Nazi Barbie, Anna Kasparian from the Young Turks, she's out there saying, what was it that she said? He deserved it or something like
4: yeah.
1: that. You see these just truly rotten people who decided to go after Lindsey Graham. And it says so much about these people that the first thing that comes to mind when someone dies is that they're going to smack talk them. They're going to ridicule them. They're going to make fun of it. There's just something truly evil about that. Even when you disagree with people, Lindsey Graham was not an evil person. He's someone that maybe you disagreed with, maybe you didn't. But also understand he has a family. He has a sister that he took care of since they were younger, since their parents passed early on. And he had been there for her. Her name is Darlene. And as it turns out, she's also going to be the next senator from South Carolina in the interim as sort of this care keeper for this particular role. And I imagine she's not going to run for the special election, but she was very emotional, obviously, during this announcement. And I imagine what kept her together for as long as she was able to keep it together was the fact that she was surrounded by people who really cared for her brother. And she felt that support.
5: But first, I just want to say one thing I've never heard Lindsey described as is irresistible. So, okay, we'll just start with that. But first, I would like to thank everyone who has called and reached out over the past couple of days. I can't tell you how much it's meant to me and our family. I know Lindsey was loved and respected by many, and I greatly appreciate the memories and even the funny stories that have been shared. These shared experiences, along with our faith, have gotten us through these past 2 very difficult days. Next, I want to thank the governor for selecting me to serve the remainder of Lindsey's term. It is such an honor. Lindsey has always been there for me, and now I will be there for him. My brother was the most amazing person, outstanding leader, and just a genuinely good man. He was kind and considerate and loved by his family dearly.
1: You got to feel for her and Lindsey Graham's friends and family members. The reality, however, is that this is also political. He is a politician who passed. And he was going to cruise to re-election. There would be no doubt whatsoever. He was going. He won the primary by what, like 1,000 points? They got extra points for him. He was clearly going to win. I know someone put out, I saw Mediaite over the weekend said, in a shock poll before his death that showed he was only up by 4. And then you look at where the poll came from. It was like this hyper-partisan progressive pollster who was doing the poll for the progressive game. Like there was no chance. He was going to be the easy victor for re-election. I don't imagine that South Carolina all of a sudden is going to be in play as a direct result of this. It obviously depends on who runs for the special election and who ends up, going and not just taking this position, but what they end up doing with this position. I can tell you one person who will announce that she's running and will yet again be in humiliating fact, in a humiliating way, she's going to be rejected. It's going to be Nancy Mace, who this unbelievable narcissist immediately goes on X and sends a meme from The Godfather about how they always try to bring me back in. Like, no one is trying to bring you back in. No one wants you in. We just know that you're probably going to announce. And she was very quick to say, hours after his death, when she was on Fox News, hey, I'm not going to rule out.
4: He was on the ballot this fall. You ran for governor. Are you considering running for his seat eventually?
6: I would say right now, you know, my focus is on South Carolina. I think.
1: Well, by the way, what is that even? My focus? Yeah, no. Are you running for the Senate in South Carolina? Well, right now, my focus is South Carolina. Yeah, that was why they asked you whether or not you're going to run.
6: We're all still just sitting here stunned and shocked that this has happened.
1: Not so stunned that you didn't send that tweet out almost immediately. That you weren't that stunned.
6: And we're mourning his loss. I'm never going to shut the door. I love the state of South Carolina. You only live once. And, you know, if the people of South Carolina would like me to serve in that capacity, I'll certainly take a look at it.
1: But they're not right interested.
6: Now, I just want to focus on him and his legacy, what he did for the state.
1: Yeah, focus on the fact that you just got demolished when you ran for governor. And let that be your guide. Let that tell you that you should not be running for Senate. Now, who ends up running? I imagine Pamela Evatt is going to run, the lieutenant governor who came in second place in the run for governor. Right? What's the AG's name? Alan Wilson? I doubt he's going to run for he's a shoo-in to become the next governor of South Carolina, so I don't think he's going to reconsider. I imagine Ralph Norman, the outgoing congressman from South Carolina, friend of the show. I imagine he's interested in taking on this position. You have Russell Fry, who's a member of Congress there. Maybe Henry McMaster, who's been term limited. He's very popular in South Carolina as governor. If he were to run, game over. He's going to be the next senator. And then, a name came to me last night or yesterday morning when I was doing the coverage. Mark Sanford is also from South Carolina. Remember him? I bet you he's considering.
7: Yeah.
1: I bet you he's considering. Didn't he think about running for governor this last time or some position, but he ended up not running? It's McMaster's if he wants it. No doubt. But just remember, this is not going to go to a Democrat. Meanwhile, you've got people who are doing what they can to smear Lindsey Graham. And again, I say this as someone who never was this big defender of Lindsey Graham, but I just find it so off-putting to immediately criticize someone who died. I guess I have a soul, unlike people like Rick Wilson, the Lincoln Project co-founder.
9: Lindsey Graham sold his soul to Donald Trump to get a war with Iran and died knowing how badly Donald Trump had f***ed it up. For people looking for some like karmic comfort in this, there you go.
1: If you're that dude, don't talk about karma, man. Because the one thing I would like to say that after his death, people will mock him. But after his death, no one will know he died. No one cares about Rick Wilson. He's going to be a forgotten person. He's annoying like a zit on your backside. But the second it's gone, you forgot it was there. He's just a bad person. He's just a bad person. How is that your response? And by the way, it also shows you just how stupid he is. Just ignorant. Oh, he sold his soul to go to war with Iran. I'm sorry, what's the biggest criticism of Lindsey Graham?
7: Is that he's far too hawkish.
1: On everything.
7: Yeah.
1: On literally everything, right? That has been my criticism of him in the past, that I find him to be too hawkish. And so you're telling me he sold his soul to be hawkish on Iran? Really? How many times has he probably announced that he wanted to go to war with Iran? And by the way, he's on the right side of that one. He was right to be hawkish on that. This is so stupid. Do I want to hear what Sonny Hostin, TV's dumbest lawyer, and Anna Navarro had to say?
7: Want to? That's an interesting way of phrasing it.
1: Oh, God.
10: In 2015, he calls Trump a race-baiting, xenophobic, religious bigot. In 2016, he said, if we nominate Trump, we will get destroyed and we will deserve it.
1: In 2026, you said you felt uncomfortable when you go into communities that have a bunch of American flags. You feel unsafe. You said that in 2026.
10: But then, In January 6, 2026, he calls him the greatest president of all time. And then May 27, 2026, he said they should change the Nobel Prize to the Trump Prize. And then finally, on June 9th, 2026, he says, Mr. President, you're not far behind God. And so I think when you're talking about...
11: He's going to have to explain it to God now.
10: Yeah.
1: What, just and Anna Navarro is a deeply unpleasant person as well.
7: And you can say that with authority.
1: 100% knowledge. Although the last time I was on with her last week, she did make eye contact with me once. I think she realized her dog likes me. And so maybe I'm less of a threat or less of a bad guy. She brings her dog, who's adorable, to the studio. Again, it doesn't even come to my mind to lean into that kind of rhetoric after someone dies. There will be plenty of people who die in my lifetime who are politicians that I did not like, who I either just despised or just didn't have any strong feelings, but definitely didn't like the guy. And I will never afterwards come on here and make fun of the fact that he or she died. I would never do that. And I don't understand how people lean into that weird instinct to say something. I legitimately do not understand it. And just like the basic premise of this, Chris, oh, he's a hypocrite because he once held a position. Yeah, lots of people held a position that they've changed on individuals, on policies, on frivolous things like movies or food. Yeah, I never liked broccoli until I had it prepared this one time, and now I love it. Like, that's how people evolve. Now, Sunny Hostin, of course, because she doesn't know what... couldn't spell evolve, let alone define it. But she's not evolved as a person. She goes the opposite direction. She just falls into the trap of being worse and worse and worse each and every day she wakes up, almost as if it's a mission to get dumber and more evil. She maybe doesn't understand that. Now, look, you can say Donald Trump, who I think in the past has said some awful things after someone has died or something bad has happened. If he didn't believe that Lindsey Graham was sincere in his shift as, from nemesis to very strong supporter and ally, he probably wouldn't put on a front, but he went on Meet the Press. He went on many networks yesterday to talk almost exclusively about how shocked he is by this loss. They were friends.
12: So what makes it even stranger is that I got a call last night sometime in, the early evening, maybe in the sevens. And he called and he said, we're all set for the Save America Act. He was pushing the Save America Act like crazy. He got back, said he just landed from Ukraine. I said, that's a long trip to make. He said, he sounded a little tired, but perfect, but a little bit tired. I had a right to be. And he was a worker. He was really a worker. But he sounded great, actually. But he actually said he was tired. But he wanted to pass the Save America Act. And I said, well, we're going to get it done, Lindsey. We're going to get it done. I'll see you like soon. We thought maybe we might even meet today. Mm. And then that was it. And that was, very around the time. It couldn't have been much longer. It could have been his last call. I don't know exactly. But I got a message about 1 o'clock in the morning from one of the people at his office that he had passed away. I said, I just can't believe it. He was like a member of the family to me. It's very tough, actually. It's amazing.
13: Mr. President,
12: he was such an advocate. He was, if he wanted to get something, and he had a unique ability. He was able to deal with Democrats and Republicans. If I had a problem, a real problem, I wouldn't often ask. But if I had a problem with a Democrat, he could work it out. He was a great politician, actually.
1: You can hear in his voice he's getting emotional.
7: You don't often hear Trump that choked up.
1: He clearly was. He clearly was. You just do not hear that. And some of it is, of course, not just tied to the fact that they were friends, and they were. But it's also, I imagine, he's also getting old, Donald Trump. And he's thinking about this. Over the weekend, although some people still don't believe it, I guess it was AI, Mitch McConnell put out a proof of life photo. And he looked good in the photo. I imagine it was touched up some. I think all politicians end up doing that. But in the statement that he put out, he mentions the fact that, give us a little bit of a break when you're my age and we're going through these kinds of health issues, especially given the fact that dude barely survived polio as a child. I remember doing an interview with him where he talked about that when his book came out. He's like, we don't like to share a lot of our health news because they're thinking about the fact that something that happened to Lindsey Graham that no one expected could end up happening to them. And the older you are, the higher the likelihood is it's going to happen to you. It's going to happen to everyone. Now, in the case of Lindsey Graham, by the way, specifically what they say, according to the preliminary findings, is that he had an aortic dissection, which is a rupture in the main artery carrying blood from the heart. So that's what they said happened. And that made sense in the context of if someone just dies suddenly, it's usually going to be a heart attack. And we heard, you know, the reports of the 911 call that had come in that night saying as much. So it's not that much of a shock to hear this particular diagnosis, but it was incredibly shocking. I was surprised and kind of in that world of I'm not even sure what to say at this point because it was so fresh and so completely out of left field to get this news. And not to make a joke about this, but you do have to, like Sean Hannity, for example, that's the reason why we always talk about Lindsey Graham is because he's on Sean Hannity every single night. And I imagine it's going to be a really emotional show for Sean tonight talking about this. They were also really close friends. Like really close. Over the years, Sunset Auto Family's warranty protection for life has paid more than $7 million in warranty claims because they believe in taking care of customers for the long haul. So stop by for a complimentary warranty health check. The last thing you want is avoided warranty when you need coverage the most. You just get more at Sunset. And people do like that. I can't believe we have to do this next story. It almost sounds like a joke, but it is what's trending.
27: What's trending? The economy.
1: Can someone explain to me what editor over at Como TV decided to do a segment titled, Can Washington State Do Anything About High Gas Prices? Is that a rhetorical question? What kind of question is that? Am I reading it correctly? Is it exasperated? Is it hopeful? Are they setting up a segment so that they can point out that yes, we can. It's very obvious. Let's put some more political pressure on the Democrats who are in charge. I read that headline. I was like, wait, what? Really? Is that like the best kind of clickbait? Because in it, they talk with the president and CEO of the Washington Trucking Association, Sherry Call, who obviously points out, look, you know, when we talk about high gas prices, it's not just about the average driver who's getting to and from work every day. This is important. They are suffering significantly. But also keep in mind the cost of gasoline for truck drivers and for the industry.
13: Times are tough. It's very tough for the trucking industry, especially in Washington. So most of the industry has mechanisms in place to pass those costs along. And eventually those costs do get passed along, reflected in the price of goods. We do believe that if we put a pause on the Climate Commitment Act, it could have a major impact, almost probably more so than actually putting a pause on the gas tax.
1: And she's 100% correct, right? 55 to 60 cents a gallon, just pausing that would go a really long way. It would go a huge way. Because we, all of us, would kill for the national average gas right now, which is $3.87. Like, oh my God, I'm going to buy a car just to fill it up for $3.87. And yet, what's the cost of gas right here? It's almost $5. It's $4.98 as of a few hours ago. $4.98. And with the Strait of Hormuz closed again and all that happened, it's going to go back up to over $5. But Marco Elias, the state senator, the anti-car member of the legislature from Edmonds, he's like, no, nothing good can come out of pausing the gas tax. It's going to hurt our infrastructure. Like, you know, all those potholes that you're driving over, they're going to be there regardless, but that's a bad example, but other projects might be delayed all of our projects are deeply delayed, but just roll. We'll figure this out.
14: It's like, how do we balance the reality that folks are struggling with costs with the huge costs if we don't stay on top of our maintenance?
1: You're not staying on top of the maintenance now. Again, if he was making this argument for a permanent pause on all gas taxes. Not even, he's pretending that we're talking about all gas taxes when we're only talking about the Climate Commitment Act. That's it. Which is not supposed to just be about infrastructure. But he's talking about it as if we're permanently pausing. Okay, fine. I will grant you that. If you permanently pause the gas tax, all of them, forever, you're going to have to figure out how to fund these projects. That's not what we're talking about.
8: Do you think there should be some sort of gas tax break in the state?
14: You know, the challenge is the cost of maintaining our roads has almost doubled since 2020. Do we want to pay for good infrastructure that gets us where we need to go? Or do we want to pay for failure? Once that roadway fails, it costs three or four times as much to repair it.
1: So you're telling me we're in such dire position right now that we can't put a temporary pause for like a month or two? You do that now and all the roads and bridges cease to operate? Am I to believe that?
7: Wow. It's quite an indictment on
1: them.
7: State legislature.
1: Wow, it's almost like you haven't been doing your jobs at all. If pausing it would really lead to that level of complete disrepair so quickly.
7: Don't we have like the smallest rainy day fund in the country or something?
1: What did we tell you about offering those kinds of details that hurt their cause? What will we tell you? To lean in? I mean, come on. So to answer your question, Como, yes, we can do do something to lower the price of gas. But people like Marco Elias don't want us to. Hashtag buy an EV. 1-800-465-8770 for your text messages. 1-800-465-8770. When we come back, Ro Khanna pulls a fast one on many in left-wing media. It's so shocking anyone's falling for this. We'll get into it when we come back on the Jason Rand Show.
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1: Welcome Welcome back to the Jason Rant Show. Thank you so much for tuning in. I really do appreciate it. And I appreciated everyone who watched and sent me some notes after watching my fill-in gig for Katie Pavlich. I hosted Katie Pavlich tonight on Friday on News Nation. And it was the first time I had done anything remotely like that. Obviously, I've been a guest on TV a lot. I've been a weekly part of her show since she started about 6 months or so ago. I'll be on tonight, as I am every Monday. But this is the first time I've actually hosted. And a funny thing happened on the way to the studio, which was, and I'm not even making this up, 14 steps away from my hotel. The hotel was right next to the studio. And I was a little suspicious when their producer, Alex, told me, I was like, what time do you want me to get there? He goes, I guess 5 o'clock. The show starts at 10 o'clock Eastern. So this is all Eastern. And, but then he goes, no, you don't need to. I mean, you don't have to get here that early. You can get 6 maybe. And I'm thinking, 6, what are you, nuts? I get into this office to prep for this show way earlier than that. Like, I'm here 7:30, 8 o'clock at the latest, and I don't go on until 3. And grant you, I'm not doing nonstop show prep the entire time, but, you know, it takes a little bit of time. But then I realized I'm working in TV. You know what happens in TV, Jackson?
7: What?
1: They do literally everything. I'm pretty sure they had someone whose sole job was just to find articles and print them out for me. And I felt bad because I didn't even know that they did it and I didn't read them.

0: actually felt awful that someone was putting this time. I was like, oh, the research. I didn't know you did it. I'm sorry. They do everything. That is TV for you. They take care of everything. And, you know, I wrote a little bit about my experiences at SeattleRed.com, and I didn't want to say that I found it to be easy, because I think that that is dismissive of the work that goes on behind the scenes that even I did not see. Because all the clips that are pulled and edited, the chyrons that are written, all that stuff, someone's doing it. It wasn't me. What ended up happening, I get there, they start sending me the scripts about, I want to say 6:30, 7 o'clock. They start coming in segment by segment by segment. And by scripts, I mean the teases, the introduction. They'll give you some sample questions or like notes of like, hey, maybe we ask about this. And I rewrote all of them because, you know, it has to be in my voice. And that was the most amount of work I did in preparation for the production side of this. And I think at the most, it took me 20 minutes per script to rewrite, just because I wanted to be, you know, I was paying extra careful attention to everything, wanting to change the, you know, the language so it's in my voice. And, you know, I was given opportunities to do some monologues. They gave me some general notes, but I was like, I'll write my own monologue. Thank you. It's hard. I don't expect them to be able to write in my voice or even know necessarily what I have to say. But that was about it. And then I was just kind of fiddling my thumbs. I was like, oh, da-da-da-da. Wasn't really anything to do. And so then I awkwardly stood at the stage, which is out in their newsroom. Their studio is basically an open newsroom. It's not in a enclosed space. So I'm there behind the desk, and they've got all their people all around, and they're still kind of working and talking, which I thought would be distracting. It turns out it wasn't. In my head, it was going to be. And I didn't feel nervous at all, which is funny because going into this, I did have like 7 minutes of feeling nervous when they initially asked me, mostly because I had never done anything like this before. And, you know, a new experience, you're going to get a little anxious, I guess, assuming it was what I felt, because I don't normally feel nervous about these kinds of things. And so I thought I registered nerves. I might have just had heartburn, I guess. I don't know. But I felt really comfortable, and it was fine. I had mixed emotions afterwards, because I got a bunch of texts from some people who said, hey, that was amazing. That was awesome. But what did I focus on? The people who didn't text me, who didn't say anything, who to this moment still hasn't even looked at me and said, man, that was a good job, Jason. I'm so proud to be your producer. Like, there are some people who haven't said anything to me, including the fact that I posted the clips online. And, you know, in my head, I'm like, this is a big deal. Like, this is a huge deal. And then I came back here and I realized, no, I'm back to not being important. I'm back to not getting anything, which is a weird feeling. So on the one hand, it was weird doing the show in the context of they pretty much do all the work for you and you just kind of show up, for lack of a better term, versus here where I'm plotting out what to do. You're pulling audio and things like that, Jackson, but I'm the one who's for the most part placing all the stories and deciding how I want to approach things. It's all almost completely from scratch with just you and our 11-year-old intern, Duncan. They had dozens of people working on the show, which is just, it's a weird feeling to know that you've got that level of support and I'm stuck with you. But thank you to the people who said they watched. And I'm aware of all the people who...
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5: To the Jason Rand Show. Thank you so much for tuning in. I really do appreciate it. If you missed me filling in for Katie Pavlich tonight on News Nation Friday night, first time I had ever hosted a TV show, I posted the clips or a number of clips on our social media channels. Just search Jason Rand, wherever it is you are. We're there as well. I mean, technically we're on TikTok, although I don't know. I don't really like doing anything on TikTok. I don't have it, you know, on my phone.
6: Chinese spyware.
5: I mean, I just don't really want it. But everywhere else, just search Jason Rantz, Instagram, Facebook, X, LinkedIn. We're there, and you can see some of the videos. We'll talk a little bit about what went on Friday and how it went down behind the scenes a little bit later on in the show. But I'm so disappointed that I was not on air for this political stunt from Ro Khanna in Israel. Oh, no, excuse me, Palestine, as he said. He was on his way to visit Palestine when settlers violently stopped him. I mean, there was no actual violence. And then the IDF showed up and they sided with the violent settlers. Again, there was no violence. And they detained Ro Khanna and his team, which also happens to include a New York Times reporter. And by detained, there was actually no detaining going on by the IDF. But I mean, none of what he said actually happened. And to cut through what he did when visiting the West Bank, he intentionally goes in with his team into a restricted area. He did that intentionally because he knew what was going to happen. He would be stopped and he would be detained. The IDF ends up showing up and they did what they were supposed to do, which is call the local police to figure out what to do. That's it. And Ro Khanna puts out this video explaining, here's the proof of how we were detained. And then you watch the video, like, you're not detained at all in this. And you don't seem like you were scared for your life. Israeli ambassador to the U.S., Michael Leiter, he was on CBS News. Was that Face the Nation, that one? And he explained that Khanna didn't coordinate the trip with the government the way you're supposed to do. And this was all a setup from the beginning.
7: In terms of Ro Khanna, we reached out to him when we heard he was going to Israel, the Israeli embassy here in Washington, mm-hmm. as all congressmen do they coordinate their trip with the Israeli government. We suggested he visit with survivors of the October 7th massacre, that he mm-hmm. visit the borders so he understands the issues that we have on our borders mm-hmm. and so on. He ignored that, and he decided to coordinate his trip, not with Israel, but with Palestinian activists and with J Street, which is a anti-government, anti-Israeli government advocacy group here in Washington.
5: And by the way, worse than that, they don't believe in Israel's right to exist. there's that piece. There, you know.
7: So, you know, he coordinated.
0: It's a Jewish lobby group.
7: Well, it's
0: that is supportive of a different path for Israel.
5: Yeah, path.
7: Yeah, I play tennis once a year. That doesn't make me a tennis player. The fact that they call themselves a Jewish organization is irrelevant. There,
5: I think it's the term is Jaino, Jew in name only. That's what I was thinking. They call themselves Jews when they can use it for their political, agenda. But beyond that, they're not really Jews.
7: They're a advocacy group against the government of Israel. That has to be clear.
0: Netanyahu government.
7: Yes.
0: So what you mean, and the government you work for.
7: And Congressman Khanna has made no secret about his antipathy towards the government of Israel as well.
5: And Jews.
7: So perhaps if he would have coordinated the trip, and then, you know, to have this incident on Wednesday and wait to release it on Saturday, maybe this had more something to do with his support of Graham Plattner before.
5: Yeah, that might have a little bit to do. But also, I think he was trying to get all the videos edited and coordinate with the New York Times and then make sure he got booked on the Sunday shows, which he did, only to then call out the Israelis for lying.
6: The IDF is lying. The what happened was unprecedented. They had violent settlers detain American citizens, including an American government official.
5: By the way, I like how the government had the settlers do this. The government had them do this. That's not the case. That did not happen.
6: You had these settlers brandishing M4s, kicking the tires of our van.
5: Imagine for a moment if you went into Gaza. Oh, no.
6: Laughing at us, mocking at us, videotaping us.
5: You were videotaping, too. I mean, it's true that they were videotaping. Or at least it looked that way. I haven't actually seen any footage from them, but they had their phones out. It looked that way. But you had people on your side who were also recording, which is weird because you generally don't pull out your phone and start recording and getting in the faces of everybody when you're fearing for your life.
6: We were detained for about 20 minutes, fearful of our lives. Then the IDF comes, four soldiers. They tell our translator that they're on the side of the settlers. That did not happen.
5: We have the video. His team put it out. They didn't say we're on the side of the settlers. They said we're calling the local police so we can find out what it is they want us to do, which is what they're supposed to do.
6: Further detain us and block us in.
5: They did not detain anyone. They didn't even get out of the cars, the IDF soldiers. They didn't even get out of their vehicles. There was no detaining.
6: We had to call the American embassy. Fortunately, David Brownstein helped, and he got to someone in Israel. And 75 minutes after the detention by the IDF soldiers and by these settlers, we were let through. Now, I heard the prime minister, and he says that Israel is a country of law and order. Well, let me be very specific. The prime minister needs to open an investigation on these violent settlers who are connected to Yanon Levy, who has destroyed Zanuda's village and is a known person who has killed Palestinians, and these settlers were connected to him. They need to be prosecuted, including Yanon Levy.
5: Isn't it odd that the guy who hates Israel and warns about this kind of thing happening suddenly found himself exactly in a situation that he previously warned about and said is dangerous and untenable? So weird. And then goes on X and talks about, for the first time ever, I realized what it was like to be a brown person in Israel. Well, I mean, you could be elected mayor or get on their Supreme Court.
8: Form your own political party.
5: Yeah, I mean, this is weird. Maybe that's what he meant. And so on Fox, Jillian Turner just unleashes on this dork.
9: Did you really not know that going into a restricted military area guarded by local security forces was going to result in your entourage getting stopped?
10: It was not a area that was restricted by...
5: Yes, it was. Yeah, it 100% was. We know exactly where it was.
10: Military American Congress people had been there before. We went with...
9: With prior coordination, sir.
10: If I could just finish, please.
5: Yeah, please. I memorized this line so that I would pick my words very carefully so that you wouldn't be able to easily debunk everything I said. But you like how he just kind of, other members of Congress, yeah, they did do that. Do you think he was about to say, with coordination with the Israeli government, because we were going into a restricted zone and we wanted to make sure that we'd be able to go through freely? You think he was going to add that? Probably not.
10: Because this should be an outrage to any American citizen.
5: It's
10: what
5: not.
10: Happened.
5: It's. I'm. Are you outraged? I'm not outraged.
11: No.
5: There's not even a little part of me that's outraged. I'm certain. Wait, hold on. Let me really commit to finding the outrage. Okay, hold on. You got this. You got this, Jason. You can find it. Go back into that deep corner. No, go to that crevice over there. No, I tried. Not even a little bit.
11: Million
5: oh, wait,
11: outrage.
5: No, I found it. No, I found it. They didn't detain him longer.
11: Oh,
5: I'm
11: yeah.
5: outraged.
11: Or I was going to say that the only outrage is that people like Ro Khan are in Congress, but...
5: Guy is such a phony, and then he rushes to go on Hassan Piker's podcast, and he apologized today for not hating Jews sooner. It's just like, oh my God, this guy is so desperate to be the next president. He's doing everything he can to try to placate the anti-Semitic socialist base of the party, which is a smarter move, I guess, trying to placate them to get out of the primary. Not that he stands any chance at that, but like you have to appeal to the base of the Democratic Party if you want to get out of the generally speaking, if you want to get out of the primary, unless there's just like one other person you're running up against. But there's going to be a number of people who are running for president, Gavin Newsom, Pete Buttigieg, J.B. Pritzker. So he's trying to create that lane for him as the hyper progressive socialist candidate. That might be a smart strategy to win in that primary, unless you are flanked by other progressives, right? There's a valid argument to be made on that strategy's behalf. You don't win, however, general elections by doing that. And that was the issue that Joe Biden faced initially when he ran, right? He had all these people to the left of him, and he was trying to be, as a candidate, the more moderate adult in the room candidate, which was a smart strategy for him. Everyone else was trying to go farther and farther and farther to the left. And while he leaned to the left, obviously hard, he didn't do it to the detriment of alienating the rest of the party. And that was a smart enough decision for him. Also, you know, he had high name recognition, things like that. He had a pandemic that was going in his favor as far as, you know, frightening everyone. How is this the smart strategy, though, to win the general election? Like, I know they want to think that this country is far left. You'll win in like deeply blue states. He would win in Washington and Oregon and California and New York, right? He'd win in Massachusetts. You know where he's not winning? Florida, Texas, literally anywhere you call flyover country. Cool, you won Illinois, but then you lost Indiana, Ohio, you lost Montana, you lost Colorado. Well, maybe you can win in Colorado. I don't think you win in New Mexico being this crazy. I don't think you win in Virginia being this crazy. That's a strategy. Okay, more power to you. Meanwhile, Strait of Hormuz is closed. We are engaged in more military strikes tonight and tomorrow, according to the president. They say, you know, the Iranian regime is not interested in adhering to the MOU. They violated the ceasefire many, many times. They continue to target vessels that are trying to sail freely. And as a result, we're taking control of the Strait of Hormuz again. And the president said, you should have seen our response coming. We're only going to be willing to allow you to get away with so much.
12: Well, we're taking over the Strait. They have nothing. They've got nothing. So something that nobody knows, yesterday they had an 11-hour meeting. Everything's 11 hours with these guys. You know, you can't settle a one sentence in 1 hour, in 1 minute. It should be 1 minute. And everything was agreed to yesterday. And they leave the room and they call back and they say, we had to make a couple of changes. I said, changes? They got to make changes? We're not going to make changes. Always changes. They just, you know, they're professional negotiators. That's all they are. That's, I don't even call them good at it. They haven't gotten anything. They didn't get nothing from me.
5: I don't understand their big picture goal outside of just getting this to go longer and longer and longer so we get into the midterms and it hurts the president. And this does hurt the president and Republicans in the midterm because prices will go back up. But we still have so many months to get there. And I know that they're quote unquote resilient in withstanding some of the pressure, but military strikes on top of the economic blockade, I don't know how long they could truly last. I mean, when you consider this prior to the ceasefire, we stopped the military strikes for a long stretch during the economic sanctions, closing down the Strait of Hormuz, which meant economically they were suffering billions of dollars a day in losses. Both of those things happening at the exact same time, can they really withstand it for that long? Unless they just believe that we're going to stop our strikes, which, you know, eventually we will because of what we're targeting. But if they're going to continue to do this kind of behavior, the president you think is going to back down? This is the president you think is going to back down? This president? That seems to be a little difficult to understand. Meanwhile, you have the NATO ambassador, Matt Whitaker, saying this is what they did to themselves. They brought this on themselves.
13: The United States CNN. Of America's position is the Strait of Hormuz will remain open. Obviously, the memorandum of understanding with Iran was always performance-based, and one of the conditions was that Iran cannot terrorize commercial vessels transiting the strait. And so President Trump is responding to these attacks, whether it's, you know, when three ships were attacked, we hit 90 military targets. Now another ship was attacked, and so we hit 140 or more targets. And that's what they should expect. But President Trump's a peacemaker, Jake, and he wants a deal with Iran. He wants to make sure that they never have a nuclear weapon, that they join the world as a contributor and a normalized country. But right now, it's, you know, as President Trump has said, and Marco Rubio has also stated, you know, this country is controlled by a bunch of crazy people. And ultimately, you know, they're going to have to understand the United States is very serious about this and will continue to be clear-eyed on the threats.
5: You can't make a deal with people who don't want to make a deal. 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
28: Second time's a charm. I'm Daria Albinger, Fox News. After the first one abruptly ended in gunfire, the White House Correspondents' Dinner was finally held last night.
29: As I said 3 months ago, the show must go on. We were backstage, and we both wanted to just have it go on, whether it was 2 o'clock, 3 o'clock in the morning, it didn't matter.
28: More from Fox's Christina Coleman.
30: First jokes was about HHS Secretary RFK Jr., who has been known to make some headlines over roadkill.
29: Delicious beef tenderloins, very special beef. And I want you all to know that Bobby Kennedy is right here. Personally ran over the cow in his car.
30: And he also roasted California Senator Adam Schiff, who he has mocked many times before, and he certainly didn't hold back.
29: I hate some people. You know, I shouldn't say this. I'm not supposed to hate. I'm supposed to love everybody. But he's a terrible person.
30: He did address the safety and security concerns and gave a big shout out to the U.S. Secret Service and law enforcement and just thanking them for protecting and serving and keeping everybody safe.
28: The gunman, Cole Allen, is still being held. The president says the U.S. is locked and loaded as he mulls a massive strike against Iran. Fox's Jared Halperin.
31: Despite 2 weeks of sustained strikes from both the U.S. and Iran, President Trump says talks between the two countries are continuing.
29: They cannot have a nuclear weapon. If they have even a thought of a nuclear weapon, we will just continue to go at much higher levels. But we are talking right now, and we'll see what comes of it.
31: The president says he could still order a massive strike on Iran, but also tells reporters, despite the upcoming midterm elections, he is in no hurry, adding, we have to do it right. At the White House, Jared Halpern, Fox News.
28: And again, there have been nearly 2 weeks of U.S. strikes on Iran. 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
5: 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We got a ton to get to, including the newest bad faith attack against those of us who want to repeal the income tax. But first, we have some breaking news that's going to impact all of our sleep schedules, perhaps. That's what's trending, brought to you by the Sunset Auto Family.
28: 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It's sort of breaking news.
5: It's, what do you mean it's sort of breaking news? It just happened. It just broke. And it has significant implications for those of us who actually live in Washington. I imagine there's some people who are outside of Washington, not impacted by daylight saving time the way that we are. But we might get permission to stop changing our clock twice a year after the House approved the Sunshine Protection Act in a vote of 308 to 117, sending this proposal now to the Senate. Now, Fox News at the top of the hour said the fate is unclear. And it's true, we're not entirely sure when they'll even take it up, let alone how they'll vote. But in the past, it did pass with unanimous consent. It just died in the House. So the thinking is, unless something dramatically has shifted, this is going to pass once it actually gets the vote. What this bill does is lock states that observe daylight saving time into the schedule that we're currently in. So right here, right now in Washington state, that means the time that's displayed on the clock right this moment, wherever it is you are, wherever it is you're listening, would remain in place throughout the year. So you would not have to go in November and then move the clock and then at the beginning of spring, move it again. You don't have to do that anymore. This is after back in 2019, we basically passed this same bill, but we wouldn't be able to do anything without congressional approval. Let me be very blunt on what this means. It sucks. It's awful. I hate it. I want permanent time. I don't want daylight saving time. You want to know why I don't like daylight saving time?
9: You mean you want standard time?
5: Standard, yes.
9: Why?
5: Because that is more in line with how we're supposed to sleep. That is our circadian rhythm. Now, I get why people like it when it is lighter later in the evening. I totally get that. It makes us feel like our days are longer.
9: Especially here in the winter.
5: Totally get it. Totally get it. The problem, however, is that under this system, just keep in mind, November, December, January, it's going to be dark until like 9 a.m. Do you want that? Especially those of you who struggle to get up in the morning. Is that really what you want? Because your time getting into the office isn't going to shift. Now, what may end up shifting pretty dramatically are school start times, but probably not your work time. And one of the issues with this and why Tom Cotton, the senator from Arkansas, is an opponent of this is he doesn't want your kid having to walk to school or waiting at a bus stop to go to school in pitch black darkness at 8 a.m. or 7:30 a.m., depending on what the start time is. And that's a reasonable concern that they have. Now, someone's going to lose on this if you go to any of those and make it permanent, right? So in theory, if you go to permanent standard time, you're standing at the bus stop at maybe 4 o'clock. But the kids get out earlier. They're not necessarily walking home or taking the bus at 5 o'clock or 6 o'clock when it would be darker. The reality is our bodies, we wake up naturally with sunlight. That's why, especially in the biohacking space, you get out in front of the sun. The second you get up, it starts to reset your circadian clock. At night, when it's lighter outside, it makes it more difficult for you to fall asleep at a reasonable time. It's sending mixed messages to your brain, which is why I hate daylight saving time as permanent. Go to standard time permanent. I'm in. Make that I'm all in. I'll handle it because the reality is we need to go to bed when it's dark outside. And the later it is, the worse it's going to be for you. Because in the morning, you're not going to want to wake up when it's still dark out. It's sending mixed messages to the body. I hate it. Make a note of that, Jackson, that I hate it.
9: Wait, so do you like this or do you hate it?
5: I hate it.
9: Oh, okay.
5: I hate it. I'm totally okay with not having to change the clocks. That's not my issue. My issue is when we're choosing to, it shouldn't be staying with daylight saving time. Come after November, after we make it permanent then I'm good.
9: Yeah, I mean, totally unpopular good. Opinion, I don't really mind changing once a year.
5: The truth is, do I mind that as if it's the end of the world? No. Is it a little annoying? I guess. Do I have my sleep generally locked in to the point where it doesn't really impact me either way? Generally speaking, yes. And with the amount of traveling I'm doing now, it's all a wash to me anyway, even if it did impact me. But this is no good. I don't like it. You make a note.
9: I already did.
5: Yeah, where'd you put the note?
9: I typed it.
5: No, you didn't. I'm looking right at you. I can tell when you're typing something. You were going to have Duncan do it.
9: It's on file up here.
5: Yeah. What happens when you put things up here on file? What usually happens as a result of that?
9: They end up in spam or yeah.
5: Yeah. They get deleted immediately. You just put it into the delete box. They don't even get put into the spam box. They don't even make it.
9: Oh, whoops. I put that in the trash bin.
5: It's automatically into the trash bin. Am I nuts though? I feel like I'm making the better case for your health, for your wellness, for sleep in general. And I'd love to hear from people at 1-800-465-8770. Send us a text. I don't know where people stand on this. I think the majority of the people who take a position on this are taking a position on one thing more than the other, which is just not wanting to change your clock back and forth. I think the majority of people aren't thinking through the implications beyond, I don't like having to change my clock. That's my guess. But what do you think? I mean, do people actually want daylight saving time to be permanent, or do they just not want to change the clocks, regardless of what that means?
9: I think there's kind of two camps. I think it's mostly driven by people wanting it to be light out later. And ugh. Then, like me, I love it when it's light out.
5: Do you like getting up in the morning when it's pitch black?
9: I'm willing to make that trade-off. I mean, do I like it? No, but I'm willing to make that trade-off.
5: So that you stay up later and then don't get a good night's sleep. Because that's what this means.
9: I mean, I don't... Shame on you. I'm a pretty good sleeper.
5: You're not. You're a lazy sleeper, you mean. What time do you get up? 8? Pathetic. That is pathetic. You're an adult. You're 30 almost. Wait, are you 30 now?
9: I'm 31.
5: 31. God, you're 31.
9: Yeah, it's depressing.
5: You look 43. You're an adult. Let's get up before 8 a.m. What are we doing over there? What time does your fiance get up?
9: Like around the same. Like she gets up a little before I do.
5: A little. What is wrong? You two are.
9: But she works from home, so
5: yeah, it's another problem.
9: Yeah.
5: She brush her teeth in the morning at least.
9: She does. Yes.
5: Okay, that's good. 1-800-465-8770 if you want to weigh in. I'd love to get your take on this because I genuinely don't know where the people stand. And if it turns out I'm on the wrong side of this, according to the audience, I'll maybe soften my tone publicly, but privately I'll be calling you all dumb for taking a different position than I hold. Because there's only one correct position. What position is that? Mine.
9: Right.
5: Why? Because I'm
9: you're
5: talk
9: the
5: host.
9: Yeah.
5: Push the button.
10: What's trending? Let's get political.
5: The opponents of the initiative to repeal the income tax, they officially started their campaign today. And it's kind of interesting to see where this all goes, because on the one hand, this might be all that matters. On the other hand, in theory, the Supreme Court will have a say. The vote to repeal is going to take place before we get a decision from the Supreme Court. So whatever happens, I suppose, if we were, God forbid, to lose this, the court could come in and save the day, although let's be honest, let's not hold our breath on that. But we're starting to hear the talking points coming from Bob Ferguson and his union-backed supporters on why we need to keep this particular income tax. He spoke at a rally.
11: It's essentially a choice between moving our state forward by making life more affordable for Washingtonians and giving 138,000 business owners a tax break, or going backwards, rolling back tax breaks for small businesses and seeing costs go up for Washingtonians. It's a choice between investing in our kids' education, and it's great to see some kids here today, by the way. It's a choice between investing in our kids' education and childcare access and affordability, or going backwards with cuts to education and limiting access to childcare. In short, it's a choice between the future and the past.
5: None of what he just said is true. None of what he just said is true. We have had record revenue. Record revenue. And yet, what is the reality? They have record high deficits. Is that because of a lack of income tax, or is it because of a lack of control on spending? And what they're doing here is they tied a small amount of the income tax in their budget. Strategically, they decided to do this to push this towards education, so that when Brian Haywood and others started to push back against the income tax and move forward with the repeal, they would have a talking point that they could put in their commercials, saying, oh, all we're doing is going after the wealthy so that they can pay their fair share. And if we don't, no educational institution is going to be able to survive this. All public schools will implode. That's what they're doing here. It's just disgusting. It is so disgusting. And he pretends, as Democrats are starting to again, after they got caught multiple times saying they intend to bring the income tax statewide for everybody, like, no, this is only for millionaires.
11: I think $1 million is the right amount for where this tax applies.
5: Why?
11: Income on $1 million.
5: Why $1 million? I'm curious. What is it about $1 million? Because in California, they're doing a billionaire tax. And by the way, that is already a disaster that have chased billionaires out. But why is it that I believe a millionaire? It's not like $1 million in Seattle in particular is the same in, say, Kelso, where the millionaires aren't. Why is it that, why not 1.5 million or 2 million or 3 million? What is it about a million?
9: don't know. You just got to go with your gut sometimes.
12: Yeah. Right? Yeah, it's my gut.
11: Does not apply to your property, $1 million. And it goes up a little bit each year based on inflation. I've made it clear I would veto any legislation that tried to lower that amount. And I'm just reaffirming that once again today.
12: Thank you so much for reaffirming that. Can you clarify what your position was on tax hikes a couple years ago or two legislative sessions ago? What was? Can you remind me what that was?
9: He said he wouldn't raise taxes.
12: What did he end up doing?
9: Passing historically high tax rate hikes.
12: Okay. Sure. Let the record show that as well. And remind me, by the way, also on a wealth tax. What was his original position?
9: He was opposed to it.
12: Okay. What did he end up doing?
9: Supporting it.
12: And then now backing it against a recall. So please spare me this nonsense that somehow he swears, I will never do that. Well, why didn't you write that into the legislation? Which, by the way, they could have added it into the legislation and then just changed it at some point in the future, which would have taken away one of our talking points, because then we would have to say, oh, no, their intention is to change it. Their intention is to amend the legislation in the future. They couldn't even do that because they know they want to expand this. They know they want to expand this. I got a hold of some polling. I'll have an exclusive report out tomorrow on this very issue, and it's from a major pollster that is considered the most accurate in the country. And they show the income tax is very much underwater, as is Bob Ferguson on it, and that no one believes that this is only going to stay with millionaires. And that's the smartest thing any voter has ever said in this state and has been consistent across the board. This is regardless of whether or not they're Democrats or Republicans. They know it's not going to stay with the millionaires. And then he had the gall to say that business owners will somehow benefit from this, which is odd because they're fleeing the state.
11: Most small businesses, they won't pay the B&O tax at all because of the revenue from the millionaires tax. Our K-12 education system will see massive investments to keep our classes small and provide opportunities for young people all across our state. Nearly 500,000 families in Washington state will receive a working families tax credit. That's an annual check every year between $300 and $1,300 every single year to make life more affordable. If you're watching this press conference right now, you will benefit from this.
12: No. You know what would benefit to the tune of like $300, for example? What could they do? Just put a pause on something that could generate that kind of savings? Any idea what they could pause? Say it's the Climate Commitment Act.
9: The Climate Commitment Act.
12: Oh, my God. Yeah, I'm so glad you had that top of mind. Thank you for that reminder. This is just so disgusting. And Brian Haywood, he's calling it out to Cuomo.
13: I don't think it's great to go and just let everything go to hell and then go, maybe we can fix it out of the ashes. They've been spending like drunken sailors for the last 40 years.
12: You know, we don't always have to attack the sailors, by the way. I'm just saying.
9: Well, in the case of Joe Fitzgibbon, that's probably literally true.
12: Well, they're spending like drunken Democrat lawmakers. They're spending like drunken majority leaders. That's the line that he should use. Do sailors spend a lot of money while drunk?
9: I guess so.
12: Is it not just on booze or is it on something else?
9: Probably mostly on booze.
12: Okay, that's fair.
13: We have this huge deficit. They're spending money that they don't even have yet. Yep. It's not about rich guys. This is about unlocking the gate so they can tax everybody, so they can tax the pensions. Not one of them believes that this tax is going to stay at the $1 million level. And it's not a millionaire's tax. It's a tax on everybody. Yep. They just gave a deduction for now.
12: He's 100% correct. And again, thankfully, most people are understanding that. How long that lasts, I don't know, because the union dollars are backing this and they are pouring money into this campaign. They are pouring money to defeat this. Ask yourself why they would be pouring money into trying to keep an income tax if you thought it was truly about just keeping it on the millionaires. Walking out of a bar, I guess Cuomo maybe caught Joe Fitzgibbon, the majority leader. Is that,
9: He was with a bunch of sailors.
14: If you keep all of the tax cuts and you don't apply the new tax to millionaire income, there's no way to balance the budget without really devastating cuts.
12: I hate this lie, and I hate Cuomo for just putting it out there uncritically. Yeah, they had other people talking. They had Brian Haywood. That is such a disingenuous claim. It's like, hey, as we're coming up with our budget, let's specifically tie some of the income tax in the first year or two to all these things so we have a little bit of a strategic talking point that we could use. And Haywood's team put out a statement about an hour or so ago. He'll be on the show tomorrow saying none of this is true. All it would mean is that the income tax is repealed. That's it. It doesn't take away funding for anything. It takes away funding from nothing. It just says we're no longer going to rely on this income tax for out of control spending. Ugh. But again, Fitzgibbon says there's no plans to lower the income tax threshold.
15: Is that the plan?
14: No, there's not support in the legislature. There's not support from the governor. Uh-huh. There's not support in the public to apply this tax to people who make less than $1 million.
12: There's not support in the public for this tax period. I haven't seen a single poll that suggests that this is a popular idea. Not a single poll. Could someone find that poll for me? I'd love to see it. I'm sure they'll put out language in one of these questions that is intended to get people to say they support it. But even in the polling that I've seen, again, we'll have the exclusive details tomorrow. They use the very specific talking point from the left about how this will never, ever, ever go beyond the millionaires. And it is still rejected.
14: Per year. I think that it's a testament to how much interest there is in the topic that they got that many signatures.
12: Oh, yeah. Thanks. He's talking about the initiative that raised a ton of signatures.
9: It's just interest. It's not outrage.
12: No one was passionate about it. They were interested in it. Now, at the same time, we got this Wall Street Journal op-ed from Howard Schultz, of course, the former Starbucks CEO who fled Washington State made the announcement that he's fleeing the day that the income tax passed. And he built his argument around, in this Wall Street Journal editorial or op-ed, he built his argument around why this is such a bad decision, focusing solely on the impact this is going to have on business. And he argues in this piece that taxing and this sort of neglect-based economic stagnation is not a good recipe for success in this state. He talked about this rocket startup in Kent called Stoke Space. It's about 2 miles from the Starbucks roasting plant that they have back there. And he said it's a test of whether Washington still knows how to grow anything other than a tax. He pointed to a state that once said, come join us in Washington State, build your businesses here and help build our economy. But over the last few years, he says, Washington used to be a favored destination for entrepreneurs because state leaders understood the vital role businesses play in creating jobs and instating a tax base that enables government to operate. But he said that reputation is completely gone now. It's done. He said corporate leaders and small entrepreneurs are concerned about the anti-business statements and tax proposals of Seattle's inept new mayor, socialist Katie Wilson. He said the state's economic drift is directly tied to an education system that doesn't produce workers for the industries that we claim to actually want. He writes, the state's education system is failing to deliver graduates ready to work in the manufacturing, aerospace, and technology businesses that will help reindustrialize the United States. It requires a fairer tax system that doesn't penalize entrepreneurs while handing out benefits to big tech. It's a really well-written piece that someone else probably wrote for him and he put his name on, but it's bringing attention to this. And again, Howard Schultz, not a conservative. He's a wealthy dude, no doubt. But he has no, what's the skin in the game for Howard Schultz at this point? He's not a resident. This does not impact him whatsoever. He's doing it because he understands the dangers of this tax. 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
12: 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Chelan, Leavenworth, Westport. Doesn't matter where you're headed. You're getting there on roads that are a construction nightmare right now. Lane closures, sudden stops on the freeway, detours that dump you into traffic you didn't expect. One second you're cruising, the next you're slamming the brakes because some dude ahead of you didn't see the cones in time. 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

0: really do appreciate it. Everyone is making fun of this really dumb CNBC report. I shouldn't say everyone. Bob Ferguson is celebrating it, weirdly. But it's not great. They put out various quality of life rankings and states that are the best and worst to live in or do business in. And people notice on this list of places that are the worst of the worst to live, some weird coincidences on what's on the top 10 list. Number one, the worst state to live in, according to CNBC, the worst state is Tennessee, followed by Texas. Now, just off the top there, it seems to me that they're all states that people from blue states are fleeing to. In fact, the top 10 are all red states. All of them. Somehow, California and New York and Washington, which have the highest taxes in the country, insane cost of living, progressive policies that have destroyed communities, none of them made the top 10 list. Isn't that weird? How's that happen? Oh, intentionally. Not one blue state cracked the top 10, really? And we're supposed to look at this and think that this is a real and serious report?
1: If you're going to pick red states, why would you pick ones that are like so obviously not awful? Like Tennessee, like everyone that goes... Like
0: literally everyone is going to Tennessee!
1: Everyone is like, oh, Nashville's amazing. And
0: there's not a single person who's ever said anything bad about Tennessee.
1: Yeah.
0: The only thing that you can say about Texas is it's hot, I guess.
1: Yeah.
0: Oh, hey.
1: There's parts of it that are kind of not...
0: But that's every state, yeah. I'm sure. Although, weirdly, probably not Tennessee. Not to that level, at least.
1: Yeah, Tennessee's beautiful, too.
0: I mean, they have Utah on the list. Utah? Seriously? This is not serious. This is not a serious ranking of livability. And the way that they get to this place is they will weigh certain like characteristics, including they'll weigh higher your access to getting like an abortion, for example, as a way to...

0: business. And this study or this report from CNBC, I looked it up. I think it came out on either July 1st or 2nd. It was right before the holiday. And so Bob Ferguson, he just happened to tweet about this yesterday afternoon or yesterday morning. And he said, Washington State has moved up several spots in CNBC's ranking for top states for business, landing at number 11. Now, it previously was at, I believe it was number 16, something like that. And so it moved up, and that's awesome. Cool. Except, you know what they didn't take into account? The income tax that just passed. That wasn't part of this study. And then you know what else it did take into account? And the reason why we landed as high as we did on this list was because of the tech and innovation sectors, as they were. We're number four. And that's driven by the very companies that are villainized by the left and are starting to move their businesses out of the state. And I like to say, we're number five in state economy. You can tell they're not looking at current numbers because our economy right now is doing worse than the national average. Our unemployment number is about a point higher than the national average. And again, that's driven in large part to all of the changes to tech. But the reason why, if you're looking at sector growth or sector spending in Washington from tech, and you're weighing technology industry higher than everything else, what are we spending a whole bunch of money for in the tech sector? What's the one thing we're doing?
1: AI.
0: Which is funny because what's the one thing they're trying to ban being created in Washington?
1: AI data centers.
0: Yeah, data centers that fuel the very thing that they're now using to claim that our economy is strong. It's quite remarkable. And Bob Ferguson is just getting demolished on X. It was Jesse Proudman from Venice.ai, who's been on the show before. He said, we're number 11 for top states for business, number one for chutzpah. Coming from Bob Ferguson. I guess if you're Bob Ferguson, you're going to jump on this because you want to downplay any of the issues. But this is not good news. And for those of you who think this is just hitting maybe Washington, well, go down south. Go to Oregon. Because they just had a report out. We've got it up at seattlered.com that the Bureau of Labor Statistics counted 1,700 more business closures than openings in 2024. That's the last full year of data that they have. So we don't know what happened in 2025, but just doing a quick bit of research, it didn't get seemingly better in 2025, and there's no reason to believe that in 2026 they're closing that gap. But they said that margin ended up settling at 1,700, but at one point it was at 6,000 through the first three quarters of 2025. So it's going again. I don't know the Q4 of 2025 yet. Maybe it'll turn things around, but my guess is it's not going to be able to close that gap. They might start to reverse, at least in severity and speed of the closures or speed of the openings, I suppose. But they say they haven't seen this kind of shortfall since the Great Recession. And they were doing fairly well for a bit in Oregon. And then boom, it just implodes. And a lot of that is because, and it's all tied together. Job growth slowed. Unemployment goes up. Employer hiring activity weakened, according to an analyst that was quoted by the Oregonian from the Oregon Employment Department, who said those signs of cooling labor demand and the economic uncertainty may have made new businesses more hesitant to enter the market. And this is looking at businesses across the board, large, small, mid-size. So that's obviously really bad news. It's so odd how things aren't really working so well in the blue states that everyone has celebrated as these progressive utopias. Turns out it's not really a utopia. Isn't that weird? Anyway, Bob Ferguson, was this at his press conference
1: today?
0: No,
1: it was just like some Twitter video he released.
0: Oh, he puts out this video celebrating the rankings from CNBC?
2: CNBC does an annual ranking of the best or worst states to do business in the United States. Last year, my first year as governor, we ranked 14th. The rankings just came out. We moved up three spots to number 11. Mm-hmm. So we're making progress in our path to make Washington the absolute best state to do business. Next year, we're going to crack that top 10.
0: No, you're not. No, you're not. There is 0% chance unless not only do we feat

0: the income tax, but we undo a lot of the tax increases, including the B&O tax, which went up this last year because of Bob Ferguson. Just the gall, the absolute gall. And this is why I'm critical of local media. Where is the media calling this out? Because I guarantee you they're going to do some puff piece. Probably King Five has already done it on how we're inching closer to the top 10. We're so close without giving an honest take on this. Like, what is wrong with these people? Ugh. I mean, otherwise, though, it's an honor to be in. It's not even top 10, by the way. It's top 11. Couldn't even get into the top 10.
1: It's like you're the honorable mention to the top 10.
0: Ugh. Well, I mean, everyone's an honorable mention at that point. There's 40 states that are honorable mentions, plus D.C. It's either top. No one does a top 11 list. No one even really thinks about the top 10, especially when we're only talking about 50 or 51 if you include D.C., right? Don't you want to be in the top 5, not the top 10?
1: It still sounds good, though.
0: Not when you say it's out of only 50.
1: I mean, it's still pretty good. I mean,
0: you're easily impressed, though. That's a you issue. Like, ooh, we got the top 11. Hey, you know what restaurant we should go to tonight? I heard it's the 10 best. What about the other 9? It's still 10. It's in the top 10.
1: Well, I'm just saying that's a solid position to be in.
0: It's the weakest of the best. That's what you're saying. And in this case, again, they didn't even make the top 10. Ugh. I hate this. But hey, if that's all he has to brag about, that's all he has to brag about. What are we supposed to do? He can't make things up. He's got to work with what he's given. And I guess he's going to, hey, any kind of increase. And of course, the idea that even 1 year in office did anything to change the business environment is just kind of laughable on its face. And again, if you look at the study, they're not pointing to anything as a policy that is responsible for this. They're talking about the industries. There's no one with a straight face who could come out and claim that Washington has been doing what it can to embrace the tech sector. What have they done to embrace the tech sector? To embrace. I know what they've done to demonize big tech. But what have they done to embrace it?
2: Well, we got Amazon and Microsoft. And
0: yeah, they've been here for a long time already. So what are you doing to make the tech sector even stronger? And of course, this highlights a huge vulnerability with our economy, as we're seeing right now. We don't have a diverse and healthy bunch of industries that we can lean on, right? We used to. What were the four biggest? We had agriculture, we had healthcare, we had aerospace and tech. Those are the big four, right? I do top four, I don't do top five. Also, because I can't remember what the fifth one was. So that's our top four. Ag is not doing good because of a whole bunch of policy changes. Aerospace isn't doing what it once did. Now, good news in Everett, we got, what was it, the 737
1: Max.
0: Okay, great. I'm glad they're, but let's be clear, Boeing has pulled a lot of the production and work from Washington State and gone elsewhere. So that's not what it once was. And of course, last year and the year before that, they were spending most of the year figuring out how they're going to navigate all the controversies because of the little door on the plane that was all like, peace out, I don't want to be on you anymore, and just imploded. So that's not good. Healthcare is in the toilet right now as an industry. And you have tech. Tech is spending a whole lot of money because of AI. But what's happening here? Again, remind me.
1: Data center moratoriums.
0: Okay. In the biggest parts of the city. Okay. That could bring, you know, hundreds of millions of dollars, if not billions of dollars, into that city just in spending. Varney and Company, it was either this morning, maybe it was yesterday morning, Stuart was asking about some data project or data center project. I believe it was in Texas. And he heard the figure of how much money they were spending just on this one data center. And you could see his head kind of do a, wait, what? Say that again. He goes, how much was it? It was like $400 million on one data center. That wasn't even that large that they were spending. And we're just saying, we need a year to come up with different rules, which is going to get extended into 2 years.
1: Well, you know, the electricity costs. And
0: it's so expensive. Let them pay for
1: and
0: it.
1: The water.
0: That water claim is just bogus, by the way. It's just completely bogus. And the people on the left who talk about water, I love it. You all are forcing people away from plastic bags so that you can use paper bags, correct? Water and paper bag use to make the paper bags, you are wasting a ton of water. Like a ton of water. It is so bad for the environment when you're just judging it by water. And I'm not a fan of plastics, by the way. I'm a conspiracy theorist on all the microplastic stuff. I don't want any plastic anywhere near me. But the paper bags, we're doing it for the environment. Yeah, you're killing the environment with the amount of water.
1: None of it's about efficacy. It's just about being able to pat themselves on the back.
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0: To the Jason Brand Show. Thank you so much for tuning in. Just a quick note, I will be on CNN on Thursday and Friday of this week. Then I've got a mini vacation. I'll be in the homeland for the week, and then I'm back before going back to New York. I'm traveling so much. And I was telling Jackson during the break, I just officially qualified for platinum on Delta, which makes it so that the chance of an upgrade is, it's not guaranteed, but it's very, very high unless the plane is already completely oversold or something. And you get a bunch of extra miles per dollar spent. And I'm pretty sure I've only spent maybe $500 on flights this year when I've gone to like Vegas and Austin. Outside of that, I don't pay for any of it. And so I'm getting all the miles. And it feels good to know I don't have to do anything now to get upgraded. Whereas Jackson struggles when he books his crappy Spirit Airlines flight.
1: I would never fly Spirit.
0: He gets so offended when I say that.
1: Wait, didn't they go out of business?
0: Are they officially out?
1: Oh,
0: out?
1: I don't know. Like,
0: yes, I think they did, but I think they're still operating, right? Are they completely done? I don't know. I've never taken Spirit Airlines. And you know what's kind of funny in all of this? I'm assuming it's as bad as we think it is because the branding for Spirit is so in the toilet. What if it's not that bad? Like, I will not take Southwest. We don't have a bunch of Southwest flights out of SeaTac that I know of, at least not to the places I go, or they never show up when I'm doing like Google flight searches or anything, and I'm very loyal to Delta. But I choose not to go on Southwest because of the branding. And I remember their flight attendants wore shorts back in the day. Why would I do that? That's not professional. You're an adult. You should not wear shorts. This is not the beach. You're at work. What would happen if you wore shorts in this building?
1: I wouldn't make it out alive.
0: No, there would be an instant, what is it, a caning? What do they do with when you steal in Indonesia? This selfie stick in here? You see the girth on this? This is going to hurt. I'm going to pummel you if you're ever to do that. I watched the World Cup today. It felt good to have a World Cup game at noon today because I was exceptionally busy and now had to make myself even fall further behind because of the game. Why can't they? I get that they're doing it for a global audience. It was Spain versus France. And in a weird way, I went into this match saying to myself, this is going to look like a final because the two best teams, arguably, were Spain and France. But everyone, and I mean everyone, thought France was going to not just advance, but they were going to win the World Cup. They had like a next level team this year.
1: Reigning champs.
0: Too. Yeah. But they were like, it's hard to build that kind of momentum 4 years after a win. Way more difficult than, say, the Seahawks year after winning the Super Bowl, trying to keep momentum. It's much more difficult. Everyone thought they were going to win. Not even thought. Everyone knew they were going to win. They ended up playing like garbage, and they lost 2-0 to Spain. And now they're thinking Spain is going to be the odds-on favorite for the World Cup. But they're going to have to face either Argentina and Messi or Harry Kane in England. What's my team?
1: England.
0: Well, U.S., but the remaining, well, yeah, it's England. Did you see Erling Haaland? I love, love, love that this country fell in love with Erling Haaland.
1: The whole world did.
0: The whole world. But I think probably, I mean, Europe knows who Erling Haaland is. For those of you who haven't been following, he is the star striker for the Norwegian team. He's also the star striker for my favorite team, which from the EPL, which is Man City. And so I've known him for a long time. This guy is like supernatural at what he does. He's a forward. He's the best of the best.
1: He looks like Thor.
0: He literally looks like Thor. He's 6'4", 6'5", perfect shape. He only eats grass-fed meat and raw milk. He's all in on the
1: long, flowing blonde
0: stuff.
1: Hair.
0: He wears red light glasses like I do. Like, this guy is next level. And he fell in love with the country. And he ended up going to this random shop in Dallas that I imagine people passed many, many, many times who lived there and never went in. That store is now overwhelmed with customers because he bought a stuffed raccoon with a empty, I think it was an empty bourbon bottle. And he bought it. He bought some other one that was like that too. And they're now sold out of it. And it's like a $750 piece. He was seen getting either on, I think he was getting off a plane in Norway with it in his hand. And everyone, have you seen this photo? It is so funny. And he's going to name it. He took to social media so he can name this little raccoon. And I went, there were a few names. The one that I went with was arguably the lazy choice, if I'm being totally honest, of all the ones that they had. But I went with Tex because it looks like a Tex, doesn't it? And yeah. It's from, don't just give me that.
2: Yeah.
0: It's what it looks like. He already took it down because it was 24 hours. But this photo is amazing. And I kind of want one. But also, isn't that creepy? It's a dead animal. It's a taxidermed? Is that how you say it?
1: Taxidermy.
0: I know taxidermy, but what if it's already gone through the taxidermy, what do you call it?
1: I don't know.
0: Is it taxidermed? It's stuffed, I'm assuming. But isn't that weird? But also, like, I get it. But is it worse? It seems more, I don't know, eco-friendly than getting a stuffed animal. Right?
1: So we'll just kill them. It's better for the environment.
0: No, it died of natural causes, I'm assuming. You think they killed it for this?
1: I don't know. It's Texas.
0: There's no way that they're killing these animals for the purpose of turning them into taxidermed art, right? Is that what they do? I guess I never thought of it. I always just assumed it died of natural causes.
1: I mean, there's coonskin caps. Presumably, they're not finding all those dead of natural causes.
0: You think they kill them just for the... Oh, I hope that's not what they do. Well, never mind. This just took a turn for the worse. Damn you, Erling Haaland. Why would you do that to this poor, adorable... Did it give its consent? Did it even want to become a taxidermed animal? It's a Jason Rance Show.
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24: On again, I'm Paul Stevens, Fox News. The White House Correspondents Association dinner was back on Friday night.
25: This time the gathering in Washington was more subdued with a smaller crowd and tighter security. The dinner was abruptly halted back in April by a shooter at the Washington Hilton, but President Trump insisted the gathering continue.
26: So in this country, we believe in freedom of speech. We settle our differences not with bullets, but with open and vigorous debate. And no deranged loser with a gun will ever change that. We can't let that ever happen.
25: The president delivering a rambling speech that praised some journalists and took pot shots at others. Chris DeMeo, Fox News.
24: Following 13 straight days of U.S. military strikes against targets in Iran, the president now hinting he might launch a major strike, Fox's Chan Lee Painter.
27: He says the military is locked and loaded. Even as talks continue, President Trump says Tehran remains far from a deal. The New York Times reporting U.S. intelligence believes Iran's new supreme leader may be more open to pursuing a nuclear weapon. As concerns grow inside the administration that China and Russia could be enabling Tehran. Trump says both leaders have assured him they are not arming Iran.
28: I don't think they'd want to have me disappointed.
27: Meantime, the standoff is spreading at sea. The U.S. military says it disabled a second commercial ship after it allegedly ignored four warnings and tried to breach Iran's blockade.
24: And the president recently warning that Iranian civil infrastructure like power plants and bridges could also be targeted if attacks on commercial shipping in the Strait of Hormuz continues. Meantime, France using a massive specially adapted cargo plane to dump flame retardant on a wildfire that's forced the evacuation of tens of thousands of people, including some from suburbs in the wine region of Bordeaux. Fire crews digging trenches trying to slow that blaze down. 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
32: 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I'm walking here!
0: Good afternoon and welcome to the Jason Rand Show. We are here on Seattle Red 770 AM, online at seattlered.com. We got a lot to get to, including the latest anti-ICE propaganda piece from King 5. They have another arrest that they have to go wall-to-wall in their coverage of. Any details on why the person was arrested? Not really. We're not supposed to know those details. We'll get into that and so much more. But first, an exclusive new poll result, spelling some trouble for Democrats on the income tax. That's what's trending, brought to you by the Sunset Auto family.
33: What's trending on the campaign trail?
0: We gave a little bit of a hint about this poll yesterday during the show. We have all the numbers up at seattlered.com right now, and it shows voters rejecting the income tax by more than 3-1. And even after you provide the strongest argument that Democrats have been pointing out, or what they at least believe is their strongest argument, the numbers barely move an inch. It's actually quite, if you're a Democrat, alarming. If you are hoping that your lies on the income tax are going to sway people, oof, you should look at this poll from Signal. It was done on behalf of Concerned Taxpayer Accountability Center, CTAC, different kind of CTAC, one that I bet you their USB ports work. I bet you in their offices they have escalators or elevators that actually work. But this is bad news for Governor Bob Ferguson and any of the Democrats who decided to muscle in this tax. They surveyed 800 likely general election voters between May 13th and May 15th, and it measured how voters feel about the direction of the state, how they feel about Bob Ferguson, but also how they feel about this millionaire's tax that, of course, is not going to stay to just millionaires. And they rejected it in a very lopsided way before hearing any messaging whatsoever, just simply saying, do you support an income tax, a millionaire's tax, quote unquote? 67% said no, 21% said yes. Strong opposition was at like 59%. It was 59.6% saying they strongly opposed the idea, with only 12.5% saying they strongly support it. 6% said they were undecided. Another 6% were all like, I don't support it, nor do I oppose it, but I'm also not undecided, which is a very confusing position for anyone to take. But hey, voters are voters. But then they started to test in this poll the arguments from both sides, including the core talking point from the Democrats that the tax is only going to hit millionaires. That's it. The money's going to go to education, transportation, healthcare. And the voters pretty much didn't move. They sided with the opposition statement 57%. 57% to 30%. Favoring the argument that the tax is unconstitutional and will eventually hit every single Washington voter. And in the memo connected to this poll that, again, I was able to obtain, it's available at seattlered.com. It says 57% of voters believe they will have to pay the tax eventually, even if it only starts with millionaires. And that's, of course, the exact fear that Republicans have. It's not even a fear. It's a certainty that that's what the Democrats are going to do. All you have to do is ask them. They'll tell you. They'll tell you. April Berg, state representative, she had that leaked Zoom call video 3-4 months ago talking about how this is the start of the incremental steps of expanding the tax. You had State Senator June Robinson saying that she believes we're going to have more taxes, income taxes, hitting everybody. It's clear as day. Jamie Peterson, the Senate Majority Leader, said his goal is to have an income tax in this state. And when you push all of that aside, you know, one might say, hey, you know what? We know they're going to lie. They've got Bob Ferguson out there. He started his lies yesterday. We talked about it yesterday, claiming, oh, there's not going to be a school that will be able to survive this if we get rid of this tax that doesn't get collected for 3 years, that doesn't currently fund a single school in the state of Washington. You might say, well, you know what? People like him. They trust him. He's nerdy. People trust nerds. And usually that's true. People do trust nerds. Not this nerd, because he's upside down in the poll. 49% held an unfavorable view of the governor. 39% said they favored him. So that's a net negative of 10 points. 37% view him very unfavorably compared to just 12% who are like, I'm his biggest fan. So that's obviously not a good position if you're Bob Ferguson. We also have a 54% number. 54% of the state say we're going on the wrong track. Only 37% said we're headed in the right direction. And same thing, 39% said the state is definitely on the wrong track. They had strong feelings about that. And only 3% said we're definitely on the right path. That's not good. Who's in charge? Democrats. Who have been in charge for a very long time? Democrats. Now, I'm not naive. I don't think that all of a sudden this means Republicans are going to get into office and take total control. That generally doesn't happen. But when you're talking about an initiative like this, where people overwhelmingly believe it's going to hit absolutely everyone, all those other numbers hurt the Democratic cause, which is precisely why they're going to spend $40, $50 million on the left to defeat this initiative. And Brian Haywood, who's on the show today, he's made the point that, similar to, you know, past initiatives, if you're against this income tax, you have to vote yes. That's a difficult messaging comment, right? I'm against this. I'm voting yes. You vote yes to say no. That's confusing to a lot of people. And he heard from a lot of people. We've certainly heard from people who made the wrong vote on the capital gains tax. They voted no, thinking a no meant they were rejecting the capital gains tax, but all that meant was they were rejecting a repeal of the capital gains tax. And so it's going to be on all of us to make sure people understand it's yes on the initiative. Yes on the initiative. We actually have to vote. And we can't just wait to November. We've got ballots getting mailed out on Friday for our primary. And the Democrats are hoping that Republicans do what we traditionally do in Washington state, which is not turn out the vote. Unfortunately, they're right. A primary for a midterm, I don't have huge expectations. But getting to the midterm elections, traditionally, I shouldn't have any high expectations that we're going to vote. I hope this is different this time. I hope that you guys take this more seriously and stop claiming theft. Oh, I'm not going to vote. We're never going to win until we get rid of mail-in voting. Okay, then I guess we're never going to win anything ever, because we're not getting rid of mail-in voting in Washington state. It's not going to go away. So either embrace it or lose every single election. It is a self-defeating argument that too many of us make. I get concerns about voter integrity. I do. I sometimes also share those concerns, some of them. The reality, however, is when you don't vote because of your concerns, they don't need to cheat. Why would they need to cheat? You're not voting. It's easy. We're already in a deeply blue state. Why are we making it so easy for them to win? We don't even put up a fight. Shame on any of us who choose not to put up a fight. That's on us. That's not on them. That's them winning fair and square without having to cheat. So if you truly believe that cheating's going on, make it harder on them by voting. Vote soon. As soon as you get that ballot, vote often. Like 10 times and you cheat. No, I'm kidding. I'm kidding. But all in all, these are really good numbers for those of us who want to defeat this income tax. We've got the public on our side. We now have to defeat the $50 million that unions will be spending on this. We have to do what we can to raise money and awareness for Let's Go Washington. Their website is letsgowashington.com. And then just making sure you're telling everybody to vote yes on the initiative, not no. You vote yes. Let's find out what else is trending.
33: What's trending? Media bias.
0: Oh, King Five's got another one. Every time there's an arrest of an illegal immigrant, they do a full package with Sharon Yu, their resistance reporter. She's the worst. And they don't even attempt to make it seem like they even contacted ICE for comment. Because I contacted ICE for comment on a story that they just ran out of Lewis County. And I asked them, do you have any record of Sharon Yu or anyone at King Five reaching out to you about this story? They didn't. And maybe the guy who I spoke to just couldn't find it. But nowhere in this story did I catch them, at least in the written portion, say that they had reached out to ICE for comment, which is traditionally what you would do if you're a actual, true, down-the-middle objective journalist. You get the other side. Give them at least the opportunity to provide any sort of comment, including just providing some context, which she's not interested, Sharon Yu, in presenting to you, because her goal here is to gin up anger at ICE. To them, the story is that someone was arrested by ICE. That's the entire story. They're upset that immigration enforcement happens. That's it. So let's listen to this full package where I'm told she's outraged because the teen son of a man filmed the ICE arrest. He filmed his own father's ICE arrest. And that's the framing here. So immediately it's framed emotionally. I mean, put yourself in the shoes of that kid who had to see this.
1: The father and son duo were on their way to a job site, and before they had stopped at this paint store in Chehalis to pick up supplies. As they were on their way north on I-5, ICE pulled them over.
2: Ezekiel?
8: Who are you?
2: We're with immigration. We have a warrant for your arrest. Go ahead, step out of the vehicle.
0: But how do you even know they're ICE? It could just be anyone. I mean, he was wearing a mask. If his mask was down, I would be able to immediately identify him as an ICE agent. Isn't that what we're told?
9: My dad was telling me to record, but I was shook. Like, I didn't know what to do.
1: This was one of dozens of arrests in the Puget Sound region that last week of June as the Department of Homeland Security announced the new quota for ICE, 2,000 arrests daily nationwide. The PACAs were on their way to work on I-5 near Little Rock.
9: One pulled up behind us and the other one pulled up, like, going in front of us really fast. And then they came out with guns drawn, like, yelling and everything.
10: And I told him to send me his location.
1: At the scene, Ezekiel's mom, Cassandra, says she asked agents why they were taking Ezekiel Sr.
10: He said, well, he has a warrant for his arrest for being in the country illegally.
0: Okay, so did you hear what she just said they had? What was it?
12: He has a warrant for his arrest for being in the country illegally.
0: A warrant, which would go through a court, correct?
12: Yes.
0: What is this document, this warrant? It's an 80s rock band, right? The metal band or something?
12: I've never heard of them, but
0: a warrant. What is a warrant? What is this thing? Oh, it's a legal document that gives law enforcement permission, in this case, to make an arrest of someone in this country illegally. A warrant.
12: That's how a Bostonian would say it.
0: A warrant.
12: He got a warrant.
0: He got a warrant for his arrest.
10: So they never showed me a warrant.
1: The 37-year-old contractor is now detained at the Northwest ICE Processing Center in Tacoma. Cassandra says given ICE has killed two people in the last week, she's finding reasons to be grateful even in this situation.
10: Every time I speak to my husband, the day that he was detained, and every opportunity I get, I tell him I'm just so lucky they took your body physically away from us, but they did not take your life.
1: As for her...
0: Okay, we should have ended it there. She's happy with the arrest. We're done.
1: Kids, she says all four of them are struggling, even though they're all U.S. citizens.
10: Nothing's going to happen to us, but we're just like living in a constant state of fear after this happened. One, being alone by myself with all the kids. Two, you know, are they just picking people up based off their looks, you know?
0: No, dummy. I'm just so sick and tired of statements like that that just get published and broadcast uncritically. Oh, how do we know they're not just going to look at us and arrest you? Well, you answered it in your own interview talking about a warrant for the arrest. Was the warrant issued by a judge because of the way your husband looked? You acknowledge he's in this country illegally and there's a warrant for his arrest. Well, how do we know he wasn't targeted for the way he looks? Well, because there's a warrant and he's in this country illegally.
10: And all of my kids are dark haired, you know, tan skin. So
0: real quickly, all of your kids, including the 14-year-old, who I feel compassion for in an instance like this, because I can't imagine it's a wonderful feeling. I mean, I don't know the relationship with the father, but I'm assuming he was very upset with this. It's traumatic, I'm assuming. Was the kid arrested? Maybe did they keep that out? Well, no, they couldn't have kept it out of the interview because he was in this package. But she's concerned because her son is brown-skinned with dark hair or whatever, that the son is going to get her. I guess they just forgot to pick him up. Maybe they were just so preoccupied with the guy with the warrant. This is so stupid. But good news, I'm assuming in the 8 seconds we have left, we're going to find out if this guy has any criminal history.
10: It's just scary right now.
1: Ezekiel Sr.'s family says he has a court appearance tomorrow morning in Tacoma.
0: But what about his criminal history? Does any exist? Because what's so odd is in the article, and yet not in that package, that more people will see than read online, buried all the way at the bottom, is that he has a felony record, a past felony. They don't tell us what the felony is. They don't tell us any of that information. And I'm presuming they didn't reach out to ICE because they don't tell us they reached out to ICE to confirm any of the details. Now, I have no idea who this guy is. In the article portion, it says he has a felony when he was younger. And I think it was like for 20 years or something, he hasn't broken a law. Oh, maybe that's true. I have no idea. What's the felony? Y'all didn't find that out or you just weren't interested? And isn't it curious how that detail doesn't make it to the actual on-air package that they know will be seen by more people than their article will be read?
12: Seems important.
0: Just a little bit of a detail. At least they included the part of the warrant. Although they made it sure for you to question whether or not it was a trick, a ruse. Because, like, she didn't see the warrant. They didn't show me a warrant. Did you ask to see the warrant? Well, I thought they'd have to show it to you. I mean, this is just so obvious what it is they're doing. It's pathetic. It is truly pathetic. That's not journalism. And I wouldn't be as annoyed by this if they didn't pretend to be a news organization. Like, they pretend that truth matters. Didn't they kind of lean into that sort of Washington Post, truth dies in darkness or whatever? Where truth facts matter. Yeah, facts do matter. You should stick to some of them. Maybe include some of them in your coverage. The only reason they did this story was to rile up the progressive echo chamber that watches their crappy product. This is embarrassing. This is embarrassing. Admit you're a liberal outlet. Admit you're the resistance network. I don't hide that I'm a conservative. I don't hide my bias. I own it. I mean, hell, it's called Seattle Red. Conservative talk. We don't hide any of that. So why not just be honest about that instead of pretending, oh, no, we play it by journalistic standards. No, you don't. Sharon, you have you ever, ever heard a local reporter in a story like this at least not do that throwaway line of we reached out to ICE for comment, but we didn't hear back? Just something like that. Just because you want to at least pretend that you're looking for facts. They're not interested. They're not interested. And they do this every time, every single time. Sharon, you is not a journalist. She's not. She's a propagandist. I have more respect for the people on MS Now than I do Sharon Yu. Did you know Rachel Maddow is a progressive? Yeah, because she talks about it. Or was that Chris Hayes? I don't know. I get them confused.
12: They've never been in the same room at the same time.
0: I know. That's why it's so confusing. Just come on. How are they not embarrassed by this? And if you're Sharon Yu, do you have no standards for yourself? I guess if you apply to be the facing race reporter, you're already lowering all standards and explaining in your resume. Oh, no, no standards. No values of journalism. No principles that we'll adhere to. Ugh. Disgusting. Let's find out what else is trending.
33: What's trending at the movies?
0: I kind of like this story. Lord of the Rings is coming out with a new film. They're going to start actually filming, I think, in the next several months or so. And the actor who played previously Gollum, he's the director. It's Andy Serkis, who's become a director. And he was doing an interview, I think it was with the BBC, right? And he's asked about the casting decisions that would be made for Lord of the Rings. And I don't know if people remember this, because Lord of the Rings came out. When did it come out? Like 20 years ago?
12: The first one was 2001. It was 2001, 2002, 2003.
0: So about 20-ish, a little more than 20 years ago. And I actually remember this. This was like wokeness before wokeness had a label. People were complaining about how, I guess, like the Shire was too white. Like all the hobbits are white. They couldn't find any black hobbits or whatnot. And everyone was like, well, it's like, I know it's a sci-fi film, but it's based on like Nordic mythology or Norse mythology. And that's the reason. I mean, yeah, were the stupid elves with the arrows. They're all white because they're all from Norway, I think. This is what it is.
12: I think the Shire specifically was supposed to like resemble England, basically. Yeah. So
0: that's why they were all, well, with the exception of Elijah Wood, he was not British. But did he have a British accent in it?
12: It was kind of like they gave him kind of like a faint one,
0: right,
12: sort
0: they
12: of.
0: They gave him something. So he's talking to the BBC and he defended the quote unquote predominantly white cast in the film The Hunt for Gollum. He said that author, and this is from Fox, the original author, J.R. Tolkien, his universe was widely inspired by Norse mythology, and that diversity should be a focus where relevant, not simply to satisfy what he described as industry box ticking. He said the Shire feels very, very much like a very, very white, you know, and then he sort of trails off before continuing. They're not very concerned about what goes on beyond the borders of the Shire, but they know they don't want people coming in. This particular film is somewhat acknowledging that. But we don't think we will be doing a politically correct, just casting for the sake of casting and ticking boxes version of the film. So it's only where relevant, basically. Now, again, look, it's sci-fi or fantasy. It's not a real, you know, event that they're depicting, like the Odyssey, which I want to see it and I will see it. I think I'm going to see it this weekend. But I am so annoyed by so much of the casting decisions on this. It becomes a distraction. And sometimes it doesn't matter. I'm not interested in the Lord of the Rings or Gollum. Like, I have zero interest in this. I'll probably see it if it's streaming at some point. I'm probably not going to go to the theater. But this does make me at least like this guy. What's the whole point of politically correct casting? And he's right. You're basically tokenizing people. So you just want us to cast a black actor or an Asian actor or a Latino actor just so we can check off a box and say, yeah, look what we did. Look at us. Are hobbits black?
12: Not that I'm aware of. Really,
0: okay, no. Well, then that's it. Okay, and now if there were black characters in The Lord of the Rings who are really, I just don't care. What bothers me is the demand that you have 10% have to be this. It has to be a percentage reflective of our population. That's the stuff that kind of bothers me. Why don't you just hire people who are really good at what they do? The best hobbit with the biggest feet and the ugliest face, biggest nose. What was the little hobbit fighter with the axe?
12: Gimli?
0: The older one. Is that what his name
12: he
0: was?
12: He was a dwarf.
0: I thought he was a hobbit.
12: He was a dwarf.
0: What's the difference between a hobbit and a dwarf?
12: Oh, well, that's a whole rabbit hole we're going to go down.
0: No, we're not going to go down that rabbit hole. 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
0: Welcome back to the Jason Rand Show. Thank you so much for tuning in. I sure do appreciate it. I cannot wait to pretend to read Joe Biden's tell-all. He's got a tell-all book that he's pretending to have written. And I say he's pretending to have written it because he wasn't even able to sign his own executive orders. He used an auto pen. There's zero chance, and I mean this literally, there is zero chance a single letter was even typed in the manuscript by Joe Biden.
12: I doubt he even knows, like, generally speaking, even what's in the book.
0: He has no idea. And let me tell you something. He's most definitely not going to be reading the audible version of this book. He put out a video today on social media, and he is not doing well. And I don't mean this to make fun of him at all. Like, he's old. He's really old, though. Something happened, and the idea that this guy would have ever been able to be president a second time, he slurs through half of... Did you notice that? Listen to the way he performs the script that he's reading.
21: Since I left the presidency, I've had a lot of people ask me, Joe, what have you been doing?
0: Well, first of all, no one's asked you that. If anyone has asked you a question, it's like, Joe, why do you sound like that?
12: Sounds like Joe Fitzgibbon.
0: It almost does sound like he's drunk or just really tired. It's good music.
21: I've been spending a lot of time with my family.
4: I'm dealing with a cancer diagnosis, and I've been getting treatment, and it's been going really well.
0: It doesn't sound or look like it's going really well. And again, I legitimately don't mean to, like, mock him or anything. Does he sound healthy to you?
12: No, and keep in mind that, like, this was obviously heavily produced and stuff. Like, yeah. That's the best they could make
0: him
12: look.
0: This is the best, and he's clearly struggling to speak. He's not even giving even the briefest of pauses between words. They're just all kind of slurred together.
4: I want to thank all those who offered their prayers and support and well wishes. It's meant the world to me and to Jill. I've written a book about my time as president.
0: No, you have.
4: It's called Promise Me America.
0: And that's a horrible title for a tell-all book. Promise Me America? I promise you I will not be reading this book.
12: Yeah.
0: I promise you most people will not be reading this book. And I'm sure it'll get purchased in bulk by different nonprofit groups and corporations that are just trying to get you on the bestseller list. But like Jill Biden's book and Kamala Harris's book, no one will actually read it.
4: It's coming out in November. It's available for pre-order now.

0: about the challenge we face as a nation, about the decisions I made, why I made them.
1: Or why someone else made them on your behalf, right? I mean, does anyone legitimately think we're going to get anything out of this book? And I say this, by the way, as someone who I enjoy books about recent political events. I'm almost done with that stupid Maggie Haberman, Jonathan Swan book. What is Regime Change? It's not particularly good, and it's very partisan hacky. It's like they clearly hate Donald Trump, but it's at least still kind of interesting to me. I think in part because I've experienced as a member of the media talking about these issues, and they're giving a slightly different look at things. I just find it interesting. There are some that are really good. There are some that are not so good, but I do end up feeling entertained by them. There's no value to a Joe Biden book, the same way there's no value to a Kamala Harris book. And frankly, I doubt there would be any value to a Donald Trump book if he was the one who actually wrote it. I'll give a little bit of a benefit to Trump because at least he'd have fun. And I do think he would do some gossip in the book and be just really mean. So there might be an entry, but I feel like I'm not going to learn anything from the people who are writing about themselves. And I said this previously about, like, I went through the George Bush book, George W. Bush book. It's boring.
2: Wasn't called like Decision Points or something?
1: Something like that. Yeah. I think that was it. It's just boring. Other people writing about administrations could generate something, but they're just boring. They're just so boring. And the funny part is, or the sad part, depending on how you look at it, Joe Biden probably would, if he was honest about what happened, it would be really interesting. If he tells you about how, I got screwed, the party screwed me, Nancy screwed me, I'm never going to talk to that witch again.
2: Joe Biden unfiltered.
1: Like, that would be interesting. I would read that. I'd be interested in that. But you know you're not going to get that. You know you're not going to get anything from him about how it must have felt that Kamala Harris ended up becoming the anointed one in his place. You're not going to get any of that.
2: He was like, yeah, you're right. I totally lied. I was out of my mind.
1: Yeah, I'll read that. And maybe this really was his book. You'll know if this is his book. Just go to one of the few remaining, open it in November. And if it just trails off and there's just a lot of gibberish and a lot of like periods that cover like 14 pages, like the cat stepped on the keyboard, then you'll know it was from him. That's how you'll know. Let's listen a little bit more just because I like making fun of him. I like the music, though. It's very dramatic.
0: Leading the country through COVID. Rebuilding our economy and restoring our democracy after the attack on January 6th. Ending our nation's longest war in Afghanistan.
1: What did he just say?
2: I believe he said...
1: I heard Afghanistan.
2: Ending our nation's longest war in Afghanistan.
1: Is that what he said?
0: And restoring our democracy after the attack on January 6th. Ending our nation's longest war in Afghanistan.
1: Okay, I'll go with you. That's a good
2: one. I only made it out because I watched the video too, and it has subtitles. So,
1: that does not sound like he's a. I just heard. It's like, but that is a depression. Remember that speech?
0: Ending our nation's longest war in Afghanistan. Strengthening NATO.
1: Strengthening NATO?
2: Correct.
1: Oh, look at me.
0: And supporting Ukraine.
1: Supporting Ukraine. I got that one.
0: It's about why I chose to run for re-election. And why I chose to step aside.
1: Oh, yeah. Okay, yeah, you chose. You made the choice. He chose to step aside, ladies and gentlemen. That was totally 100% his choice. Oh, okay, yeah.
0: Most of all, it's about my faith in the promise of America.
1: That just sounds boring. I don't care about your faith in America. Well, I care about
2: it's
1: that.
2: It's very, like, saccharine and cliche.
1: Yeah, okay, well, good. A bunch of... I want to hear about corn pop. Do we have a chapter on corn pop and how the kids used to rub your wet
2: legs?
1: He's
2: in the acknowledgments.
1: The book is dedicated to corn pop.
0: The promise we made to those who have gone before us is to honor their sacrifice. The promise we made to one another and to treat everyone with dignity and respect.
1: I mean, except for half the country that you called fascists, I guess.
0: And the promise they made to future generations of America is to remain the beacon to the world. Promise Me America is about my faith in America and the American people.
1: Well, the title suggests that you're demanding something out of the country for you.

0: promise me, America. I don't even understand that. Do you understand that title?
1: I mean, his campaign slogan was Build Back Better. I said, I don't really know what that means either. I mean,
0: that's Make America Great Again.
1: Kinda, I guess. Yeah.
0: It's exactly the same thing.
2: I hope you read it. And I hope it strengthens your faith in what we can do as a nation and a people.
0: Okay. I'm going to put that on my wish list on Amazon. I can't wait. Ugh. Ugh. Now, I will say, in fairness to all the politicians, they generally don't write their book. They hire a ghostwriter. That's almost always the case. Republican or Democrat, socialist, obviously, because they can't spell. So that's not unheard of. But people are going to pretend that he did. And I'm presuming he's going to do a press tour, right? And he'll get these puff piece features on Good Morning America. They won't ask him anything particularly interesting or difficult. It's going to be clear he doesn't know what's in the book.
1: Jill will be with him and she'll answer all the questions.
0: 1,000% that's going to happen. And, you know, maybe the best you can get is maybe he'll be honest during one of the interviews and give you a tidbit that's not even in the book, where he says, yeah, I was very disappointed in Nancy Pelosi and how she turned on our friendship and I'll never forgive her. He's not going, but maybe he gets close to that. That won't be in the book. Guarantee you that won't be in the book. 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When we come back, you're going to get ballots in hand this weekend. They get mailed on Friday. We've got 5 open seats for the Supreme Court. One candidate who needs your support is Mason County Judge David Stevens, who joins us when we come back on the Jason Rand Show.
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0: 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Primary ballots are being mailed on Friday, and we've got 5 Washington Supreme Court seats on the ballot this year. We now have a very rare opportunity to completely reshape the court that has become increasingly ideological, way too far to left. Mason County Superior Court Judge Dave Stevens is running for the open position number 3 seat, and he's all about public safety, judicial restraint, and actually interpreting the state constitution instead of coming up with reasons to break it. Judge Stevens joins us now. Welcome back to the show.
9: It's great to be back.
0: How has the campaign been going so far, and has there been an openness, a willingness to actually hear your positions out?
9: Well, I think once people actually find out what's going on through the Washington State Supreme Court, because they hear about the big cases, but they don't hear about the administrative things, how they're shaping the court system, especially the criminal court system, how they're basically binding prosecutors and not allowing courts to issue warrants, that they're requiring courts when we select juries to take into consideration race and treat potential jurors differently based on their race or ethnicity. Once they hear about those issues, most of them actually can't believe it. But the most interesting thing for me as the race developed is, because we've been doing debates, we've been doing interviews, is that, and a lot of these are recorded. So the Seattle Times did interviews of all 3 candidates. And that's what's really fascinated me. Mike Diaz, one of my opponents, he says that his judicial philosophy is legal pragmatism. And that's a philosophical movement that came out of the 1870s. It says that ideas, theories, and beliefs should, and consequences of legal decisions should influence how a judge decides. So a judge should take into consideration the practical consequences and real world usefulness. Mm-hmm. And so they don't believe in absolute truths. They look at the effects. And see, that's my main problem. This is a philosophical problem. How you determine court cases. There's a maxim law. Let the heavens fall. Though the heavens may fall, let justice be done. And see, my philosophy is you follow the state constitution and you don't take into consideration the practical consequences.
0: Well, especially given the context of practical consequences in a blue city or a blue state, mm-hmm. I don't think Diaz or any other liberal Supreme Court justice would look at the pragmatic results of not overturning, for example, the income tax. I think they have a political position and they have a tendency to reinterpret case law, precedent, and the Constitution for that means.
9: And see, you just got to the heart of the matter. See, the practical consequences, the Blake decision where they made drugs legal, they wouldn't see the practical consequences of open drug use, more rampant crime, the fact that everything has to be behind glass and locked up in stores in Seattle. They wouldn't even consider those practical consequences. What they would look at is they felt that certain minorities were being prosecuted too much. They would look at that practical consequence. And see, that's the real problem. You got right to the heart of it, is when you start determining cases based on what you think the consequences are, then you're substituting yourself for the people who wrote the Constitution, for the legislature that wrote the laws. And then that's the problem with judges when they start thinking that they're wiser, that they get these briefs that give them a lot of research and things of that nature. So you look at the recent gun decision that came down, I think it was 3 weeks ago, where they said that if somebody has two DUIs, that they lose their gun rights, and they can petition after 5 years that they've stayed out of trouble to get their gun rights back. And so it is true that people that have
0: felonies,
9: DUIs, these aren't felonies. These are strict liability misdemeanors. So there's no finding of intent. And this will get to my point in just a second, that you can find studies by groups that have an agenda that say that there's a slight more risk of people that have a couple of DUIs in 7 years that there might be gun violence. And if you look at those studies, the gun violence they're talking about is suicide. Okay? It's not going out and shooting people up or something like that, even though there's a slight increase in that. And then literally a week later, the U.S. Supreme Court comes out with Hamini, and they say that casual drug use, it was marijuana in this case, you don't lose your gun rights and you can't be prosecuted for possessing a firearm. And strict contradiction. See, they believe that they can take into consideration the consequences, and then they find the studies that support it. Precisely. And they pursue their ideological agendas because they don't like gun rights. And then a week, was it 2 weeks later, we came out with a Hawaii case where Hawaii was trying to restrict people having gun rights. So this is a court, because it's staffed by progressives that were appointed by Inslee and Ferguson, where they have an ideological agenda, and they're going to figure out ways to pursue that ideological agenda. And that's the whole problem. I think this campaign is actually coming down to the actual philosophies. And I think once people understand that, you understand some of the great mistakes that were made in American law. I'm thinking about Plessy v. Ferguson, where they said people could be treated differently based on their race. That was one because they looked at the practical consequences.
0: Well, I want to talk a little bit about the racial issue that you previously brought up a few minutes ago. We're talking, by the way, with Judge Dave Stevens, Mason County judge. He's running for Washington State Supreme Court. The website is judgestevens4wa.com. It's all spelled out, F-O-R-W-A.com. You made mention specifically about administrative ruling from the Washington State Supreme Court on treating jurors differently on the basis of race. I'm wondering if you can give us some more details on that.
9: Sure. So it's called General Rule 37, and General Rule 37 deals with jury selection, and it applies to civil and criminal cases. So generally, if somebody, and we're seating a jury today, I'm doing a sex case trial, we're seating a jury today. So if a juror were to say, I can't be fair to law enforcement. I think law enforcement officers are corrupt and they lie. I believe that they engage in racial profiling. And so I can't be fair to law enforcement. Well, up till General Rule 37, that would get you kicked off a jury. You can't be fair to one of the parties, the witnesses. And so you were biased and you got kicked off the jury. So they passed General Rule 37, and I'm quoting, expressing a distrust of law enforcement or a belief that law enforcement officers engage in racial profiling. So if somebody says that they believe that law enforcement do that and they're biased against law enforcement, they specifically cannot be kicked off a jury if they're a minority or if they're an ethnic minority. So Hispanic, or let's say African-American or Vietnamese or something like that. If they're a racial minority, they can't be kicked off a jury because of their bias. I mean, that is insane. See, that was the whole idea behind affirmative action. We're going to discriminate against some people because we got a favored group.
0: Well, explain, though, for folks at home, why that matters on cases involving, say, police stops. That kind of bias might favor one side over the other.
9: Well, it clearly, if somebody were to say that they don't believe in law enforcement, they think law enforcement are racially biased, or they believe in systemic racism, and systemic racism is racism that you can't prove, you just don't like the outcomes, then you're saying you can't be fair. Who wants somebody on a jury that says, I cannot be fair? But you know what is more interesting to me in some respects is, say you have strong religious views, because we always ask them, does anybody have some philosophical or religious views that would make it where they couldn't judge another person or render a verdict? We ask all juries that question. So you say you have very strong religious views, but you can follow the law and you can judge someone. You can get kicked off the jury because of your religious beliefs, but you can't be kicked off a jury if you're a racial minority or an ethnic minority. So they have favored groups.
0: Yeah. And a lot of this, to your point, is happening, and most people have no idea. It's not easy to track this unless you're a judge or a prosecutor who mm-hmm. has to follow all of this. That's why this election is so incredibly important. Make sure you vote, folks. You're going to get your ballots. They get mailed out on Friday. So some of you might get your ballots on Saturday. Certainly by Monday or Tuesday, you'll have them in hand. Do not wait. I know a lot of people like to think that it matters that they vote at the last moment because there's less likelihood of cheating. That's not how this works. You should be voting early. Anything can happen that might get in the way of you turning in that ballot the longer you wait. So please don't. Judge Stevens, Dave Stevens, is counting on your support. He's not the only one who's running for state Supreme Court. These are incredibly important races. Dave Larson was on the show just last week. Make sure you're voting for both of them. The website is judgestevens4wa.com. F-O-R-W-A, judgestevens4wa.com. Thank you so much for stopping by, and good luck this primary season. I'm sure we'll be in touch in the coming weeks.
9: All right. Always love talking to you, Jason. You have a great day.
0: You as well. You're listening to The Jason Rantz Show. We're back with more after this. Hey, it's Jason Rantz here with Phil Mitchell from the Sunset Auto family. Let's talk about No Stress Sundays, because there are a lot of folks who just feel off-put by the idea of going to any place to purchase a car, and then all of a sudden you've got salespeople. Even if they're not breathing down your neck, the feeling that they might be just turns people off.
10: Well, No Stress Sundays is really how it should be every day at a car dealership.
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30: Take two, I'm Daria Albinger, making good on a promise.
31: As I said 3 months ago, the show must go on. We were backstage and we both wanted to just have it go on, whether it was 2 o'clock, 3 o'clock in the morning, it didn't matter.
30: Christina Coleman has more about last night's rescheduled White House Correspondents' Dinner.
32: First jokes was about HHS Secretary RFK Jr., who has been known to make some headlines over roadkill.
31: Delicious beef tenderloins, very special beef. And I want you all to know that Bobby Kennedy is right here. Personally ran over the cow in his car.
32: And he also roasted California Senator Adam Schiff, who he has mocked many times before, and he certainly didn't hold back.
31: I hate some people. You know, I shouldn't say this. I'm president. I'm not supposed to hate. I'm supposed to love everybody. But he's a terrible person.
32: He did address the safety and security concerns and gave a big shout out to the U.S. Secret Service and law enforcement and just thanking them for protecting and serving and keeping everybody safe.
30: The gunman, Cole Allen, is still being held. After nearly 2 weeks of U.S. military strikes, the president is hinting again that he's planning a major attack on Iran. Fox's Rebecca Castor in Washington.
33: U.S. Central Command did not announce any new strikes on Iran last night. The president says diplomatic talks have resumed, but he could still greenlight this massive attack he's considering at any point.
31: I think they're getting more and more serious as the days go by.
33: Now there's another unexpected disruption to the flow of oil in the Red Sea. Iran's proxy in Yemen, the Houthis, are blocking Saudi shipping and fired on at least 3 oil tankers this week. President Trump warned them to stand down or Iran would face the consequences.
30: Mr. Trump says the U.S. may also take over the Pickaxe Mountain facility. 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
3: Thank you so much. Welcome to Growing Your Wealth with Brian Evans, the show that gives you the straight talk and honest answers you need to help sustain yourself, your wealth for 30 plus years. On today's show, we're going to be talking about the truth about annuities, also the silent risk of having too much money in the wrong place. My name's Jeff Shade, and I'm just here to ask the questions for you. But the words of wisdom and solid advice, they come from Brian Evans, CEO and President of Madrona Financial and CPAs. Brian, how you doing today?
4: Doing super. Thanks, Jeff.
3: Always glad to hear that, Brian. Super is a great place to start. Let's see if we can get our listeners there, too. Brian, if there is one financial product that seems to divide advisors more than almost anything else, it is annuities. One advisor says never buy one, while another says, you know, you should put half your retirement savings into one. Now, they can't be both right, can they?
4: No, they're not both right. And this is a great topic, I think, because there's six basic places you can put your money: cash, stocks, bonds, real estate, alternative investments, and insurance company products, which are annuities. So I think nobody says cash is always good. You should always have your money in cash or never have any money in cash. Nobody says those things. Basically, nobody says that about bonds or stocks or real estate, any of those areas. But they say it about annuities. And why is that? Well, always follow the money. So if somebody says they can't stand annuities, don't use them, they're terrible, they're bad, that's like saying a hammer is bad. Is a hammer bad, Jeff?
3: Not necessarily if you're using it for the right purpose.
4: Ah, right. It's a tool. And so a hammer is terrible for cutting a board. It's great for driving a nail. So depending on what you need that annuity to do, that's the real question. And so, unfortunately, our industry has turned it into, how do I get paid? I will give advice based on how I get paid, and I will give advice to people I've never met. I don't know your risk tolerance. I don't know your age. I don't know your other assets. I don't know anything about your finances. I don't know your family situation. Yet, I will go and tell you, you need to do this or you need to avoid that. And that's what we hear. That's what I hear over and over and over. And so they are a tool. Sometimes they're completely appropriate for the job that you have. And sometimes they're inappropriate for the job that you have. They're not good. They're not bad. They're either a useful tool for a situation or not a useful tool for a situation. And so if we look at it from that and not from a sales standpoint, again, follow the money. Mm-hmm. If you're talking to somebody that says, oh, annuities are the best thing ever, you need them, you need to protect your assets, markets crash all the time, you're crazy if you don't put it all into annuities or most into annuities, I can pretty much guarantee you they only make a living selling annuities. Whereas the people that go on the airways and say, oh, you should hate annuities, they're terrible, don't ever use them. You were mentioning to me, Jeff, before we started, there is a very, very prominent media personality in the financial services industry, I won't mention their name, that says, oh, I hate all annuities except for this one. You should use the variable annuity. Variable annuity is good. Mm-hmm. Fixed and indexed annuity is bad. This one drives me nuts because I'm pretty sure this guy used to say all annuities were bad. And he says, you put all your money in the market. Well, have you met my widow clients? Have you met my conservative clients? They don't want to be all in the market. They have a different objective. So first off, that was bad advice. And then something changed. All of a sudden, one type of annuity got good and the other ones got bad. or stayed bad, I should say. And why is that? Well, let's follow the money. This particular person started hiring non-fiduciary advisors in their network, and they get a commission. Non-fiduciary advisors push variable annuities. They're in the stock market. They have high fees, high commissions. Good for the person who sells them. High commissions are good for a person that sells those. And so he started promoting something with a high commission. And I was like, wow, okay, they're still in the market. You've changed what the tool does. And now it's okay because you get paid on it. And so a real sellout, as far as I'm concerned. And again, way bigger, way more successful on the airways than me, but super bad advice. I mean, to say that something's good now that you get paid on it, to say that something's bad because you don't get paid on it, is so self-serving. And I want to apologize on behalf of the financial services industry for my brothers and sisters in the financial service industry that put this junk out there. And so I wanted to spend a little time on talking about the truth about annuities.
5: Yeah, and I think truth is something that needs to be told here, and we're going to do it today. So, Brian, instead of asking whether someone should buy an annuity, what is the first question that really they should be asking, do you think?
4: What is the problem I'm trying to solve? That's where every retirement conversation or investment conversation should begin. People come to me all the time and they'll tell me what they have and tell me their situation. And sometimes I'll say, well, in your own words, what are we trying to solve? Why are you here? And that's just to open up the conversation because they came in for a reason. And very often they'll say, I really like my advisor, or I've done a really good job investing on my own. Okay, that's super. So why are you here? What are we solving for? And very often it's, well, my advisor can't answer my questions. They can't give me advice. They can't give me tax and estate planning or real estate, or can't answer those questions. Okay, so you're here for full service. Okay. Or if they're doing it on their own, they're like, well, my stocks have done well, but I'm really nervous in retirement. I don't have any cash flow. So, okay, you want to solve for cash flow and security. Okay, which stock markets are not good at cash flow and security. They're great at growth, but you don't want to take as much risk in retirement. Is that right? And they say, yeah. So everybody has a different thing they're trying to solve for. And so the question is always, what am I solving for? It's about managing risk. Retirement planning isn't about just buying products or selling products from my end of the desk. And then once we have identified what it is we're trying to solve for, then we can evaluate whether an annuity and which kind of annuity we might use or might not use, or some other strategy is appropriate. So sometimes people say, well, you want to solve for cash flow? I'll put all your money into annuities. I'm like, okay, that may work. But for many people, it's like maybe some or none, but some into a lifetime cash flow annuity. But there are other investments that can produce cash flow in a diversified manner that maybe can perform better than an annuity. So you might want to factor those in. So product sales should come after planning. And so it's really about, again, to reiterate the answer to your question, Jeff, it's what problem am I trying to solve before what product should I use?
5: Talking with Brian Evans of Madrona Financial and CPAs here in Growing Your Wealth, and we're talking about the truth about annuities. If you have questions about whether or not an annuity might be right for you, maybe you've got a problem you're trying to solve, call us and request your Madrona analysis. It's not going to cost you a dime, and the phone lines are open right now for you to do that. 833-673-7373 is our number, and again, it's just a casual conversation. 833-673-7373. As you said, Brian, we're solving for problems here, and it depends upon what sort of solution we're looking for that we can plug annuities into. One of them is longevity risk. So people are living longer than ever before. How does that change retirement planning in the context of annuities?
4: Yeah, longevity risk is a big one we're solving for, because everybody that has a retirement portfolio, they might know what they're in, what percentage they have here or there. One thing they never know, and you know, I can ask them, what's your Social Security? And we're doing a financial plan. What's your Social Security? What are your assets? What's your income? What day are you retiring? Boy, they can give me the answer. Nobody can answer one question. How long are you going to live? You don't know. How long is your spouse going to live? We don't know. So longevity risk, that's what that is about. Are you going to live until you're 80? Well, I need a plan that lasts until then, at least, right? If you're going to live to be 100, I might have a different plan. And so since we don't know that, we have to maybe adjust how we invest to account for that. And cash flow becomes a big thing because as we get older, we're not working anymore. And so cash flow and where that money is going to come from to live the life you want to live is super important. So longevity risk can be some of the solutions. You know, maybe that's an issue. I'm worried about outliving my money. A lot of people come to me with that one. You know, are you worried about this, that, and the other? Yeah, a little bit. But they might put a 9 or a 10 on a scale of 1 to 10 on the, I'm worried about outliving my money. Okay, well, that tells me something. I'm trying to solve for that. So I want to make sure that this investment portfolio is designed not to crash. You know, that's where diversification comes in, diversification of asset types and investment types, that it's designed for some cash flow. How can we produce cash flow? Well, there's certain places we can go for cash flow. We know Social Security and pensions. We know interest, dividends, rents, rental income. There's other investments that we can provide, private non-traded real estate investment trust, Delaware statutory trust on the real estate side. There's credit funds, lending funds that are secured, have underlying security and pay a really high interest rate. There's infrastructure funds that have a really nice yield. There's structured notes that can have a really high yield. So we have all these places where we can get yield. But a common go-to would be a guaranteed lifetime cash flow annuity. So that's a particular kind of annuity. There's one of four, briefly. The four annuities are fixed annuities. They're akin to a CD. A fixed index annuity, I call them CDs on steroids. They get you a little bit higher return. A guaranteed lifetime cash flow annuity, which I'm talking about now, and variable annuities that we don't sell because we're fiduciaries and they're tied to the market. And so with a guaranteed lifetime cash flow annuity, they're designed to act like a pension. You put money in, you get monthly checks for life until you die or you and your spouse are gone. If you both die prematurely, any account balance remaining will go to your heirs. If you outlive that, you live a long time, there's no money for your heirs. But you've received checks for life, kind of like Social Security, kind of like a pension. So that's where a guaranteed lifetime cash flow annuity comes in. So if your objective is, I want cash flow, but I want to leave a lot of money to my kids, that may not be a good option. I'd probably construct something different. The structured notes, the infrastructure funds, the credit funds, the real estate funds, all that other kind of stuff that produces cash flow and can preserve your capital. And so I would do that. But if you're like, well, I'll leave some money to my kids, but I want a guarantee. I want a guarantee stamp on some of my cash flow for life. And then, okay, well, we can do that with the guaranteed lifetime cash flow annuity. So depending on what we're solving for, and there could be multiple things we're solving for, that can be a really useful tool. So when we talk about market volatility and longevity risk and income stability, sometimes a piece of your portfolio to that makes sense. And sometimes, well, I still want to have return. I want to preserve my capital. Then it may not make as much sense.
5: Brian, you often say that every financial decision involves some trade-offs. What do you mean by that?
4: Yeah, I don't know anybody that doesn't like cash flow for life or guarantees and all of that. But I know a lot of people, like in the example I just gave, that don't like the idea that they're spending some of their principal and that they don't have any of that particular investment to leave their heirs. So how we might use that is like, well, I understand you want to leave money to your heirs, but what if 20% of your portfolio was just guaranteeing you cash flow for life and the other 80% was invested and a lot of that money, most of it, whatever's left there can go to your heirs? And they might go, oh, I see. That's a kind of a not too hot, not too cold. I'm guaranteeing some cash flow for life for me to supplement what I need to live on. And at the same time, I'm investing in growth assets on the flip side of that. And so growth assets, they're great. They go up in value, but they don't provide cash flow or security in a bad market. So everything has pros and cons, as we know, every investment does. You know, the art to what we do, it starts with listening. It starts by asking the right question. What are we solving for? Once we have a good sense of that, and you know, it occurs to me that most of my competition has a formula. They already know what to put you in before you come in. If you listen to people on the radio, it's always really clear. I hate annuities. Oh, your formula is to put all my money in the stock market. I could be a 85-year-old grandmother, widow. I could be a 40-year-old. Doesn't matter. Stock market. Or if you're saying you should avoid the stock market, you need to protect your assets. Oh, you're going to sell me annuities. It doesn't matter whether I'm a risk taker or not. You're just going to sell me an annuity because they're not solving. They don't get to know you. They have a system. It works. They make money. Good for them. But to me, proper financial planning starts with asking the questions, what truly am I solving and at what degrees? It's not just a this or that. It's not going to Costco. Well, I can buy that one or this one. It's not like that. It's like everything has nuances. Everybody wants cash flow. Everybody wants growth. Everybody wants security. Everybody wants tax savings and everybody wants liquidity. I get that. But at what level and what percentages and so forth? It's kind of a mix. It's like a proper souffle or proper, you know, whatever meal. You have many ingredients. And if you go too heavy on one or too light on something else, then you kind of ruin it. And so getting it just right, I guess we're trying to equate me to a gourmet chef here, you know, and,
6: yeah.
4: And getting it, everything just right, cooking it right at the right timing, the right temperature and so forth, and having all the right ingredients, not too much, not too little. It is a delicate balance, but you have to be open and understand all the different options, all the different tools in the toolbox to make a proper plan.
5: And Brian, one thing that really stood out in our conversation here is solving for a problem. 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But if you would like to attend an upcoming webinar called The Truth About Annuities so that we can get to know you a little bit and you can ask the questions that apply specifically to you, we do have this Truth About Annuities webinar coming up on Tuesday, July 28th. It's 6 p.m. and it's going to be by Zoom. 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Click on the Let's Talk button, and you can give us a call at 833-673-7373, as I said, to register for the Truth About Annuities webinar coming up on Tuesday, July 28th. It's going to be at 6 p.m. All right, Brian, let's get back to our conversation here, the truth about annuities. So if someone wants guarantees, what you're saying is that they may have to give up something else.
4: Absolutely. So let's go back to the annuities that we're talking about here. I start with the guaranteed lifetime cash flow annuity. You don't know when you're going to pass away, and so it's important to guarantee that. Well, to get that guarantee, the insurance company is taking risk. And in exchange for that risk, they're not going to leave a lot of money to your heirs because they've put their capital into guaranteeing your payments for life. What if you live a long time? They lose money. They know that. And so they have to factor that in. And so, you know, you give something up. What do you give up with the other two annuities, the fixed and the fixed indexed annuities I mentioned? They're akin to a CD. Let me just explain on the CD side. Sometimes CDs are appropriate. Let's say somebody has a sale. They know they're going to have tax next April 15th. That's 9 months away. Go buy a 9 month CD. You get a nice interest rate for 9 months, cash it in, and you earn some interest. It will not pay as much as an annuity, but there are no 9 month annuities. The annuities are 3 years, 5 years, 7 years, 10 years. And so used for a different purpose. The fixed and indexed annuities generally can provide much higher interest than a CD can. So that's when we use them, when somebody wants secure investments that can't lose money, that can maximize their interest earnings for a longer period of time. Gosh, who doesn't want that? That sounds great. So the highest interest on a guaranteed product, and I get to pick the term, and it's 10% liquid a year. Boy, that sounds great. What could be wrong with that? Well, I'll tell you what's wrong. People love these things when the market's bad. And they're like, wow, everything in my portfolio went down, but these didn't. These did great. These didn't lose money. These made some money, whatever they did. You know, if it's a fixed annuity, it always makes money. If it's an indexed annuity, it never loses money. And in a good market, it can make much higher than a CD can make. That's great. But they will never, in a good year, in a really good stock market year, stock market's up 20%. Someone might look at their portfolio and go, oh, I have 20% in these annuities. They didn't do 20%. They didn't go way up like the market. Maybe I don't love them when the market's great. I think they're great when the market's down. They're a tool. They're a tool to reduce volatility, to improve the ability to sleep at night, to have cash flow that you can maybe count on. You know it's coming in. It's not going to set the world on fire. So you give something up. You give up upside in exchange for giving up downside. And so that's just a trade-off. So as I look at investments, I put them on a risk-return kind of scenario. And if you think about it, cash in the bank is on the left-hand side of a graph. And the graph starts going up as you go left to right, if you can picture that, as far as your rate of return and your risk are both going up at the same time. When you go to CDs, you got a better rate of return. When you go to fixed annuities, when you go to fixed indexed annuities, then we can start adding some more risk. Maybe it's credit funds or structured notes or real estate funds, infrastructure funds, and they're still producing cash flow, but now they have some risk of loss. And you work your way, when you get to the far right, you're in the stock market, you're in tech stocks, you're in private equity, you're in higher risk areas with higher potential returns. Trade-offs. You know, you can lose more in a bad year, you can gain more in a good year than with the products on the right-hand side of my supposed graph here than you can with the left side. So every investment has pros and cons that way, has upside potential, has downside risk. Depends on how much you need that limited on the downside as to whether we consider annuities or not.
5: And Brian, annuities have a lot of pros to them, but one pushback I hear from retirees sometimes, and I do want to talk about the cons. Some people say, well, I don't want all my money locked up. So is liquidity something that people should pay close attention to with annuities?
4: Absolutely. And so liquidity is one of those five factors: growth, security, cash flow, tax savings, and liquidity. I want all my investment portfolios to have adequate amounts of all of the above. And so some people say, well, I can't buy an annuity because what if I need the money? And I remind them, well, you know, you're retired, you have $2 million in your retirement account. Are you going to make the phone call one day that says, gee, I hit a tough stretch this month, I need some money? And we're going to say, well, okay, fine. How much do you need? I need $2 million. Probably not. You're probably not going to liquidate 100% of your portfolio in a given year. So what if only 80% of your portfolio was liquid, or 70 or 60 or even 50 at any given time? Isn't that enough? And you might go, oh yeah, right, that is enough. But one thing I said earlier, I said you might buy an indexed annuity, say it's a 5-year or a 7-year. And you go, well, I can't wait 7 years. I need my money now. Like, okay. Well, they designed these annuities to where, you know, they're earning interest and so forth. And in a given year, you can take your interest out. You can take up to 10% without any penalties of virtually all indexed annuities, most of them, I would say. And so a lot of people go, oh, so I can have my cash flow and no risk of loss for 7 years. You know, let's say you buy a 7-year annuity, but I can still access the interest every year from that. I'm like, absolutely. And so, oh, so I'm kind of creating my own cash flow from a safe investment. Correct. And I don't have to use the principal. Correct. And so that can be a way to use that. They provide enough liquidity by themselves for most people. You know, if you need way more than that, okay, might have to go to some of your other investments, like in the stock market, your ETFs, that kind of thing. But having enough liquidity is there. But generally speaking, most portfolios are designed with enough liquidity, unless you put too much into annuities. So if you go to an annuity salesman, you walk out of there going, wow, I can't touch much of my money forever because I bought all annuities. So that can be a problem.
5: Talking with Brian Evans of Adrona Financial and CPAs, our topic, the truth about annuities. Brian, do you sometimes tell people that an annuity is just not the right answer to solve the problem that they have?
4: Absolutely. There's a lot of clients I have that don't have any annuities, and there's a lot that have annuities. It depends on what we're solving for again. And so I often bring up this example of my brother and myself. I'm my brother's financial advisor, and he loves his annuities. He loves the ones that pay him a monthly check. He loves the ones that protect him when the market's down. He loves the fact that he's got the highest interest he can get off safe money. He loves that kind of stuff. And he's got plenty of liquidity from his, you know, military pensions and all this other stuff. It's a great solution. My mother-in-law loves her annuities. She knows exactly what she's going to earn every single year. So she knows her budget. She doesn't have to worry about the market. I don't own any annuities myself, because I'm a risk taker. I'm still working. I'm not concerned about security of investments. I'm a long-term investor. I'm Mr. Growing Your Wealth. You know, it's like, I'm willing to take max risk. Heck, I own companies. I employ people. I take risk every day. I'm a small business owner. So even in my own family, I have perfect solution, not the solution within my own family.
5: 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We're going to continue this conversation in our next segment. But I think the biggest takeaway here from part one of our show today is that retirement planning shouldn't begin with a product. It should begin with a plan and solving for the problem that you have. So if you've been hearing conflicting opinions about annuities and you want to understand whether one actually fits into your retirement goals, I encourage you to attend Madrona Financial's free educational webinar, The Truth About Annuities. 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Brian, time for a break. When we come back, we'll continue to discuss the truth about annuities when our program continues. Stay with us. There's more of Growing Your Wealth after this.
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6: I talk to a lot of people that have changed some jobs over their life. They have IRAs, they have 401ks at different places, and one of the common themes is they don't really know what their investments are in anymore because they've had this job many years ago. It was in something, was somewhere. Often people don't even remember what outfit holds it, whether they're in mutual funds or stocks or bonds or cash or stable value or whatever they're in. And they might have 2, 3, 4, 5, or even more IRA or 401k plans littered around at different places. And so one of the things when we do our financial planning recommendations, we always want to make sure that there's a plan. 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
5: 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I'm Jeff Shade alongside Brian Evans, CEO and President of Madrona Financial and CPAs. And in just a moment, Brian and I are going to continue our conversation regarding the truth about annuities and later on the silent risk of having too much in the wrong place. But first, I want to invite in Dr. Richard Himmer, one of the partners here at Madrona Financial and CPAs, to share a few non-financial tips on how to emotionally and mentally prepare for retirement. Richard?
8: Thanks, Jeff. Every January, the same thing happens. People make resolutions, gym memberships spike, diet plans launch, big declarations that this is my year are ubiquitous. And by February or sooner, it's over. Why? Because resolutions are aspirational. They're what you wish would happen, but they're not strategic or grounded in reality. But you know what works? An annual review. The business world figured this out a long time ago. Every company does annual planning. They look back at the previous year. What worked? What didn't? What do we keep? What do we stop? What do we start? And then they build a strategy for the next year based on that data. But retirees, most of them never do this. They drift from year to year, reacting to whatever comes up with no intentional direction. And then they wonder why retirement feels aimless and sucks energy. You need to treat your life like a business, which means doing an annual review. It's not a resolution. It's a review. sit down, ideally in late December or early January, and ask yourselves three questions. One, what did I do this year that I want to keep doing? Well, maybe it was a weekly golf game that became an anchor in your schedule. Maybe it was a volunteer role that gave you purpose. Maybe it was a friendship you invested in that paid relational dividends. Identify what worked and commit to keeping it. Two, what did I do this year that I need to stop doing? Maybe it was a commitment you made out of obligation, one that drained your energy. Maybe it was a pattern of saying yes when you should have said no. Maybe it was checking your portfolio every morning, letting the market dictate your mood. Identify what didn't work and give yourself permission to stop. Three, what do I want to start doing this year that I haven't done yet? Not a vague aspiration, a specific action, not I want to travel more, but I'm going to book a trip to see my college roommate in April. Not I want to get healthier, but I'm joining a pickleball league that meets Tuesday and Thursday mornings. Specific, actionable, time-bound. That's the difference between a resolution and a plan. Resolutions are wishes, plans are commitments. And if you do this every year, something amazing happens. You start building momentum. Each year is not random. It's intentional and builds on the last. You're not drifting, you're navigating. At Madrona Financial, we don't just manage your accounts. 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What's your three-year vision? What needs to shift this year to support it? A portfolio without a plan is just a pile of assets, and a retirement without a strategy is just a series of Tuesdays. This week, block out 2 hours, grab a notebook, then answer those three questions. What you're going to keep, what you're going to stop, and what you're going to start. Then share your answers with someone who will hold you accountable, or better said, share it with someone who cares and will talk to you.

0: Maybe it's your spouse. Maybe it's a close friend, but someone who will check in with you on occasion and then ask, did you actually do what you said you were going to do? New Year's resolutions don't work. Annual reviews do. Stop wishing. Start planning.
1: 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Brian, let's continue this conversation regarding the truth about annuities. I have heard sometimes on the radio advisors pushing annuities saying, well, if you buy this particular annuity and if you do it right now within the next couple of days, the annuity company is going to give you a 34% bonus. In other words, what they're saying, and one particularly says, I can make you a millionaire in just 20 minutes using this bonus. Now, Brian, that sounds too good to be true. I think there's a little stretching of the truth there, isn't there?
2: No, Jeff, there's not a little stretching
1: really?
2: Of the truth. Yeah. There's a lot of stretching of the truth. In fact, let's just take truth out of that sentence completely,
1: okay. And
2: then I can buy it. Yeah, you do not put that word into that sentence when you're talking about that person explaining this annuity.
1: Mm-hmm.
2: Annuity companies can be tricky. Not all annuities are the same. Now, what's interesting is that most people that can offer annuities, like ourselves, like Madrona Financial, we've got $1.2 billion under management, $200 million of that, one-sixth of it, is in safe money annuities. Okay. So there is that. We can offer annuities. Generally speaking, most advisors can offer many of the same annuities, but how they frame those annuities can be two different things. I have lost clients to, well, your annuity doesn't offer 34% bonus. And I explained to them that that bonus is monopoly money and not real money. And they're like, oh, no. They say it's real. I'm like, well, okay. They're lying, but if you want to buy that lie, then I'm not going to stop you. Here's an example of how that is used. So if I'm an insurance company or a salesman, and I know I'm going to pick a number. I know an annuity is going to pay, if I put $100,000 into it, it'll pay 6% a year for life, let's say. Generally, they can do better than that, but let's say that's the number just for round purposes. So $6,000 a year. And so they say, no bonus. You give us $100,000, we'll give you 6% a year. Okay. But this other salesman says they have an annuity company that'll give you a 50% bonus. Okay, well, I want to go with that then, right? Instead of 6%, I'll get 9%, right? No. The bonus applies to a computational figure. So instead of multiplying your balance, the $100,000 in this case, by 6% to come up with $6,000, they'll take that $100,000, give you a 50% bonus. So now it's $150,000 times 4%. They'll just lower what they multiply it by. And 150 times 4 is 6%. Huh. Same 6%, but I got a 50% bonus. Well, they just changed what they're multiplying it by. It's just a marketing trick. It's not real money. Well, so if I give them $100,000, my statement says it's 150. He said, yeah, it does. Can you get that 150,000? Well, can't I? I'm like, the answer is emphatically no. It's not money. It's a computational figure. But the salesman says he made me a millionaire. It's money. It's mine. And it's like, well, they're lying. Oh, okay. So it's a math trick. It's monopoly money. So there are bonuses out there that are promoted, and these salespeople are trying to push stuff on people. It's not that the annuity was bad. It's not that the bonus was bad. Understand what it is, because if they're lying about it, then that's bad. Okay, I'll give you that one. But if, okay, they give a bonus, but in the end, this is how much you're going to get. And let's say someone has a bonus, and instead of 6, they gave you 7. Okay, that's real money. Okay, you get 7% a year, not 6. There are bonuses, however, because people listening, I know I have clients listening, wait a second, you sold me an annuity that had a bonus. This is not on the guaranteed lifetime cash flow. This is on the accumulation annuities, the ones that are like CDs. So when I say, okay, you get an 11% bonus or whatever, that's actually money, as long as you don't cash that annuity out before its term, 5 years, 7 years, whatever it is. That's actually real money. So there are real money bonuses and then computational bonuses that are not real money in the annuity world. So the truth about annuities, unfortunately, you might have to do a little bit deeper dive. So if you're talking to somebody that gives you an annuity that sounds too good to be true, really a 34% bonus, is there an annuity company that could make a profit giving away money? Probably not. Wow, I found this annuity company. They're so stupid. They're going to give me 34% and guarantee me cash flow for life.

0: They're going to turn my half million into a million in 20 minutes because they're all so stupid and I'm so smart and my salesman's the smartest guy ever looking out for me. I'm like, no, he's not. He's lying to you. So just be careful. Understand the truth about annuities. When a bonus is truly a bonus, when a bonus is a computational figure and it's not real money, what it is, compare it properly. Understand that if somebody is promising you something that another annuity person will not say they'll give you. I probably have access to whatever that product is you're talking about, Jeff. I know you know another annuities person that's putting this out there. And I probably have access to that product. And I probably looked at it and said, well, this is not good for my clients. And I moved on. And so make sure that whoever you are talking to, because you cannot buy an annuity on your own, by the way. You can't go online and buy an annuity. You can't order it from Amazon. You can't go to Fidelity and buy your own annuity. You can't do it. You have to go through a licensed insurance person. Somebody that is getting paid. We get paid to put people in annuities. It's not a commission out of your account balance, but it comes from the insurance company. We do get paid. All annuity salespeople get paid to put you in an annuity, and you have to go through an annuity licensed person to get one. And so given that, we have access to a myriad of companies, and we vet them, and we figure out which ones make sense and which ones don't for our clients. And we're held to that fiduciary standard. And so some people in my industry are also held to the fiduciary standard, but if that's their only income source, they might tend to say, you need a lot more annuities than I might think you do. And you need particular ones that might pay a higher credit or whatever, and maybe aren't as appropriate.
1: And to our comment about the 34% bonus, I think a lot of people want to hear what they want to hear, Brian, and they suffer from a suspension of critical thinking, I think, sometimes.
0: Yes.
1: They just don't realize. And they made a very good point there that annuity companies would go out of business, insurance companies would, if they were just giving away 34% of the money. So I know we're talking about annuities today here, Brian, but good planning often means comparing alternatives instead of assuming that one product is automatically best to solve a problem. Can you give me a few more details on that?
0: Yeah, you know, we have an annuity committee here. We also have an organization that supplies us access to dozens and dozens and dozens of annuity companies. And we constantly evaluate what the best ones are. And we know the reputation of some. Some might put something out that's really good today, but they can change it down the road. And I happen to remember their reputation. I go, no, I'm not going to use these folks. I know that they can't be counted on to keep the rates high. Sometimes that's not the case. We got ones that we can count on. And so making sure that somebody's analyzing them and not based on how much they get paid, by the way, but what's best for the client. There's that. There's also, we might have put somebody into annuities and things change. Interest rates change. So maybe back when interest rates are super low or the Fed funds rate was 0.25%, there were negative yielding 10-year treasuries out there in the world. Rates were super low. Well, annuities couldn't promise a whole lot of interest in those days. Well, now they can promise much more interest. The annuities coming out now are some of the best I've ever seen in my career. Well, we might want to do a refinance. I call it a refinance. It's taking an old annuity that wasn't able to pay as much because rates were low and exchanging that for one that can pay a lot more today. It's the same concept as what happened with mortgages. When you took out a mortgage 10, 15 years ago, you had a high rate of interest, higher than what it was later. Then rates dropped to 3 or 4%, and you said, well, now's the time to refinance my 6% into a 3%. And so people did that. And makes perfect sense, right? Well, on the annuity side, let's just reverse that. You want the 6 and not the 3. So you might have bought when annuities were paying 3. I'm just using this as an example. And now they're paying 6. And you go, oh, I want to trade my 3 for a 6. So people can do essentially refinance. That's called a Section 1035 exchange. It's one annuity contract for a different annuity contract. It's not a taxable event. And so I've done a lot of that with folks that come in and they have annuities and they want us to analyze them, or we put them into them and times are better now. And so we can say, well, here's the deal. We can do this exchange into a better annuity. It might have a bonus to offset any surrender fee. Maybe you don't have a surrender fee at all to offset. But we can look at that and see if it makes sense to improve your annuity through essentially a refinance into better terms.
1: Talking with Brian Evans of Madrona Financial and CPAs, and we're discussing the truth about annuities. Again, if you've got questions, you'd like us to answer those for you. We're offering the Madrona analysis at 833-673-7373. Phone lines are open right now, so you can make that call. Again, it's just a casual conversation between you and a Madrona advisor to answer your questions about annuities or basically anything else that you want to talk about. Again, no cost, no obligation. It's 833-673-7373, and the phone lines are open right now for you to make that call. Brian, one thing that I appreciate is that you've always talked about planning first, not products.
0: Yeah, and that is a core feature of growing your wealth. It's not a product sales pitch, okay? It can't be. It has to be about you as an individual. It's all the different things that can go into a portfolio. To me, and we're talking about annuities today, and I identified three different kinds of annuities we could use. We could use a fixed annuity, which you know exactly what you're going to get. We could do an indexed annuity that could perhaps get you more, but it's an accumulation annuity. You're trying to max out your interest. Or we can do a guaranteed lifetime cash flow annuity. So cash flow for life, second to die, say. But those are just a couple of the components. By getting to know somebody, we can say, okay, how much of your portfolio needs to be in cash? Fixed annuities, indexed annuities for accumulation, guaranteed lifetime cash flow. Should any be in life insurance, permanent life insurance? Should there be some in long-term care insurance? Okay, so that's the insurance side. How about how much do you want in your rentals, your private non-traded real estate investment trust, or your Delaware statutory trust for 1031 exchanges? That's the real estate. How much in bonds? Maybe not much. In fact, I want to talk about bonds. So before I go into all the other stuff, let me just spend a second on bonds. We use annuities as a bond substitute. Why is that? Yesterday, Jeff, I looked up, I asked ChatGPT, the aggregate bond index, the index of all bonds, what was its rate of return, including interest paid out, annualized over the last 5 years? Now, understand, bonds are the biggest asset class out there. I've been talking about this for years, and we often use annuities as a bond substitute. So if I know I can get 5 to 6% on a fixed annuity or whatever the case may be, we can run you an illustration if you want to see whatever rates are today. But we know we can get certain interest rate or fixed index annuity, all that stuff. So the answer was, on the 5-year average annual rate return of the bond index, before fees, before even paying the advisory fees, started with a negative sign, Jeff. It was like negative 0.37.
1: Wow.
0: 5 years, the biggest asset class in the world is bonds. So for the last 5 years, the world's biggest asset class is negative before fees. Ow, ow, ow. So did it make sense to use annuities as a bond substitute if you wanted that kind of allocation? Well, in retrospect, yes, absolutely. Absolutely made sense because annuities can't go negative in any given year. Fixed indexed annuities and fixed annuities can't go negative. So we started this program talking about the people who say, I hate annuities. Really? I'll bet you have clients in bonds. I guarantee mathematically it would be virtually impossible for me my clients have not done way better than your clients on the bond component if we used annuities as a substitute. Well, that's an easy one. That's a layup, Brian. That is a great place to use annuities as a bond substitute. So I won't get into all the other asset classes. I was going to go there, but I'll put a bow on the annuity discussion at this point. We do have our upcoming webinar on the truth about annuities, where I'll spend 45, 50 minutes talking about it. I'll take questions at the end. Live webinar. I encourage you to attend. Sign up for that. Go to MadronaFinancial.com. And it can be kind of a safe place to ask questions about annuities, to hear from someone that's not trying to push them on you, that's going to say, here's the pros, here's the cons, here's where they're appropriate, here's where they're not, here's the trade-offs, and here's where they may or may not fit into an overall retirement income strategy.
1: And Brian, I'll invite everyone as well, too, to attend this upcoming webinar. It's called The Truth About Annuities. 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It's 833-673-7373, and those phone lines are open right now. All right, Brian, let's continue our show here by talking about the silent risk of having too much in the wrong place. When people talk about investing, they usually focus on things like diversification, asset allocation, and investment performance. But today I want to talk about something that many investors rarely think about, and that is asset location. So what exactly is asset location? Why is it so important?
0: Yeah, you know, when it comes to tax planning, it's good to have options so that we can do some planning. If you don't have options, you know, it kind of limits your planning opportunities. Now, sometimes we have all of our assets in a particular location. What we mean by location is might be all in your retirement account. Retirement accounts have not been taxed. You get taxed on them when you move the money from the retirement account into your bank account, basically. You might have Roth accounts. They don't pay tax, so there are no gains to worry about on those. You might have non-qualified accounts with embedded gains, something that's gone up in value you haven't sold yet and you haven't paid the tax on, and some stuff that you have paid the tax on. So there's two components of that. So there's all these different kinds of, when I talk about locations here, I'm talking about the tax ramifications of moving that money from the investment into your bank account, essentially. And so if we have options, that's ideal. If I'm planning on someone and it's their first year retirement, oh, okay, I'm going to trigger maybe some IRA movement. I'm going to not touch the Roths because I want that tax-free earnings. I don't have to sell my non-qualified accounts, but I'll take IRA to maximize low tax brackets. So there's an example of where I have options and I'm doing proper tax planning. I need to know where you're at. I need your tax return, of course. We need to see that. We need an estimate of the upcoming year's tax returns and future years also. And then we need to know what's the location of your investments. Now, ideally, again, you have, you know, money located in all those areas that I just mentioned. Not everybody has that, and that's okay. We can work with that, but it's helpful to have that. But understanding where to pull from is huge. If you're not experienced in this, and I will throw financial advisors that aren't tax specialists into this group, if you as a do-it-yourself investor or your financial advisor is inexperienced at analyzing tax returns, maybe your advisor hasn't even asked for a copy of your tax return. Hard to do tax planning without that. Maybe they don't have the software, the expertise, the CPAs on staff to run the what-if scenarios. We do have that stuff. So we can pull all that information, and annually, this is something we do for a lot of our clients, especially after they retire. How much should I pull from my IRA accounts? How much to live on? How much extra should I pull for a Roth conversion? Should I pull for a Roth conversion? What's the tax effect of that? Should I touch my Roth? Should I not? Should I sell highly appreciated stock? These are questions. There's many questions about what to do with investments. And you notice none of these are investment decisions. They're asset location decisions. They're tax planning decisions. So they aren't, is Microsoft good or not good to have my portfolio? That's not what I'm answering here. I'm answering, what do we do in the situation where we have assets in different kinds of accounts, and what are the planning opportunities around that?
1: So, Brian, I want to illustrate something that you said. Imagine two retirees each have a $5 million portfolio, same investments, same returns, same withdrawals, yet one pays significantly more in taxes. How does something like that happen?
0: Well, yeah, that can absolutely happen. It's because of the location thing I talked about. So let's do some examples. I think it's easier to explain things through examples. I might have somebody come to me, they're 75 years old, and they say, I've got $5 million in my portfolio. I say, great, where is it? It's all in an IRA. I'm like, okay, and I came to you so I could do tax planning for my required minimum distributions. And unfortunately, I have to say, well, that ship has sailed. I mean, you're already locked in. You're taking 4% of your balance of $5 million. So you're taking $200,000 a year in taxable income. And they go, yeah, exactly. How do we plan around that to make it less? I said, we don't. So that's the R in required minimum distributions. You're required to take at least $200,000 into taxable income every year. I cannot change that. There is no planning opportunity because you're 75 years old. And so what if that same person 10 years earlier came to me and said, I've got $5 million in my retirement account. I just retired, and so I don't have my RMDs for another 8-9 years. And so is there something we can do? And I said, absolutely. Okay, now this is a different story. Let's put off taking your Social Security for a while. You're married. We want to do that. Let's put off pulling on your annuities. Let's not take money out of your taxable accounts. Why don't you live on IRA distributions and fully maximize your 0-15% brackets, maybe your 22% bracket, whatever that may be. Maybe we do capital gains in particular years where your income's low at 0%. you know, there's lots of options all of a sudden. Remember I said the same person 10 years later, I'm like, I don't know what to do for you for tax savings. I can invest your money, but I can't help you with tax savings. But if they were 10 years younger, absolutely. So it's not only asset location, it's age, it's place in life. I have a different answer for the, let's say they were 65, they came to me, I got $5 million, and I heard about these Roth conversions. Can you help me? Oh, and by the way, I'm still working and I'm making $200K a year at my job. I'm like, okay, well, now we have a third scenario, a completely different scenario. And so it really, really depends. Same $5 million, same person, three different scenarios. One is they're 75, one is they're 65 and retired, and one is they're 65 and still working and making a lot of money. Okay, I got three completely different scenarios to talk about. So that's a very basic example, but I hope it kind of exemplifies what I'm talking about when I talk about asset location, age, and so forth. Generally speaking, though, most people that come to us do not have $5 million in a retirement account and no other assets. A lot of people have, well, I have rentals, I have Roth accounts, I have retirement accounts, I have non-retirement accounts, I have business to sell, I got whatever they have a mix. And that's where the tax planning can be very effective, dealing with that mix from a tax and advisory standpoint.
1: Brian, just about a minute left here. Can you give us the biggest takeaway from today's conversation here?
0: Yeah, I think the biggest takeaway is there's no perfect investment. There's no imperfect investment. We talk about that a lot. We talked about in this show a lot about what are we solving for? That's a big thing, especially as it relates to annuities. We talked about where they can be a great tool to use for situations, and sometimes they're not the proper tool. So I think the big takeaway is that everybody's situation is unique, that you need unbiased perspective that understands the nuances of all these things. We talked about complex topics today, annuities and taxable accounts, locations, Roths, non-qualified with embedded gains, without qualified accounts, all that kind of stuff, and planning around that for your lifetime, where to put assets and why and all of that, and the tax ramifications around it. So make sure that you're getting the advice that you're comfortable with, that you trust, and hopefully people listening to this, if they've listened to it for years, they trust that we can answer your questions and help you with what you need.
1: Brian, this has been a real eye-opener today. Most investors spend years worrying about what they own, but today's conversation reminds us that where you own those investments can have a tremendous impact on how much of your retirement savings that you actually get to keep. Again, our phone number, 833-673-7373. Call it right now for your Madrona analysis. Out of time for this week. Brian, I want to thank you for your time, but most importantly, I want to thank our loyal listeners all over the Puget Sound for joining us. So for Brian Evans, I'm Jeff Shade. Have a great weekend. I invite you to join us again next week right here for another edition of Growing Your Wealth.
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0: I talk to a lot of people that have changed some jobs over their life. They have IRAs, they have 401ks at different places, and one of the common themes is they don't really know what their investments are in anymore because they've had this job many years ago. It was in something, was somewhere. Often people don't even remember what outfit holds it, whether they're in mutual funds or stocks or bonds or cash or stable value or whatever they're in. And they might have two, three, four, five, or even more IRA or 401k plans literally loitered around at different places. And so one of the things when we do our financial planning recommendations, we always want to make sure that there's a plan. It's okay if you don't remember all that stuff. 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
8: Oh, and welcome to another edition of Leading Edge Medicine. My name is Lynette, here with Dr. Samira Umat and Dr. Jerry Mixon. And we are ready to talk with you. I'm going to go ahead and give you that phone number. It's 1-800-465-8770. That's 1-800-465-8770. And Dr. Samira, good morning to you.
9: And a very good morning to you, Lynette. So yes. Nice to be here.
8: Oh, and we have Jerry. Dr. Yes. Jerry Mixon is with us as well.
9: He yeah. is indeed. Right. Yes.
8: Good morning, Dr. Mixon.
10: Good morning. Yeah, I'm way over here in Florida. So it's my new office here. But I have the website called up, so I'm seeing you guys. There is a few second delay. So, but yeah, I've got your voices on my phone and your pictures on my computer screen.
9: All right. Sounds good. We hear you loud and clear, too.
8: Oh, yes,
9: so
8: we
9: this
8: do.
9: Is great.
8: Wonderful. Okay. So, doctors, what should we talk about first? Let me give the phone number out for our listeners who are listening online. And remember, you can watch us too. 1-800-465-8770. That's 1-800-465-8770.
9: Yeah. Well, maybe we should tell everybody that, you know, Dr. Mixon is on audio today. You won't be able to see him, but he is listening in and he will be answering all the questions and, as per normal. So call with your questions. We look forward to answering them. This is a big week here for us, right, Dr. Mixon?
10: It certainly is. And I just got a note from Lynn saying it sounds like I'm on speakerphone, and that's because I am. But there's a bit of an echo in this room. It's a bare office with hard walls, no carpets or anything. So
8: oh boy.
10: I'm not in a real studio right now, unfortunately.
11: Okay, so, yeah. Can you put the phone up to your ear, Dr. Mixon?
9: Well, it'll be hard to hold it like that for 4 hours.
10: Yeah, that's true. The problem is 4 hours of holding it to my ear will be a bit of a pain.
11: That would not be fun.
9: Yes.
11: All right. Well, we're still in our experimental stage here.
9: Or do you have a Bluetooth or earbuds or something, Dr. Mixon?
10: Now it's to my ear. Yeah, now it's to my ear. Okay. And then I will put my earbuds on and we'll see if that works any better too.
9: Yeah.
11: Wonderful. Okay. Woo. All right. Well, we're here. Let me give that phone number out again, 1-800-465-8770. Dr. Umat, why don't we just dive right in and talk about some things that are happening at Longevity Medical Clinics.
9: Yeah, there's been a lot going on, and actually we do have a few mailbag questions. Maybe we should go to mailbag right off the bat, and
11: then wonderful.
9: As people call in, we can start answering some more questions and then talk more about leading edge medicine and the things we are doing and the things that are top of mind. The first question comes from Corey, and he says, I can't call in because I'm working, but wanted to see if you can address my question. I am a 65-year-old patient of LMC. I am wondering what the doctors have to say regarding something I have been dealing with for a few years. I'm about 30 pounds overweight, and then no matter what I do, intermittent fasting, healthy eating, taking the suggested LMC supplements, I just can't lose weight, but rather my weight keeps going up. And I'm not a diabetic, and I hardly eat much sweets, but more along the Asian food diet since my wife is Chinese. I joke that even if I think of food, I gain weight. By the way, that would be me.
11: I am not
9: as active as I used to be due to back issues that I am being treated for, but this weight issue has been for years. Any thoughts, insights, because I am at my wit's end, Corey.
11: Oh, boy. Okay.
9: So I know, Dr. Mixon, I know you'd love to tackle this, so I'll let you start, but you have always said that one of the biggest problems we see with patients in our practice is that they find it difficult to lose weight.
10: That's absolutely true. And that's the biggest problem in America in general, is we are overweight. In fact, the fattest industrialized country on Earth. So there's a question of how to tackle that. My wife swears that she has become a plant and that she can live on sunshine and water, although I do have to fertilize her a little bit from time to time. But most of the issue is energy out versus energy in. You know, if we have more energy in and we're burning, then we store the excess energy as fat. And if we're burning more energy than we're consuming, then we burn fat to make up the deficit. And the question in anybody's situation is how to increase energy expenditure and then how much to ramp down total food intake. And the reality is you can get fat on healthy food. You know, it's a matter of how much and how often. It doesn't take much in the way of extra snacks. One slice of bread, a standard slice of bread, is about 100 calories. If you eat one slice of bread per day more than you burn, you will gain 10 pounds in a year. That's pretty dramatic. You know, it doesn't take much excess going in. At the same time, if you burn 100 calories more than you consume each day, over the course of a year, you will lose 10 pounds. So the trick is to take a really close look at lifestyle and diet, and don't just say healthy eating. Remember, the Buddha was wrong. Okay. So even an ascetic Buddha gets fat if he sits too long and meditates instead of being out moving. I guess that's the key, is how much physical activity, considering someone who has back pain, you know, are they going to a pool and doing water exercise or swimming every day? And that makes a big difference. Of course, here in Florida, where it's 90 degrees in the summertime, swimming is a great pass. And curriculum most of the year is not so wonderful. Most people really don't want to get wet in Kirkland or Western Washington weather. But you need to find some way to increase calorie outgoing and restrict calorie intake to be below whatever your metabolic deficit is. One thing, this fellow is a patient in longevity, if I understand correctly, when they do his in-body, they should be giving him a calculated minimal metabolic requirement each day, a baseline metabolic requirement. And that is the number of calories it would take to maintain his body weight in a sedentary fashion. And then all physical activity would be calorie burn above that. If he looks at his in-body report, that ought to give him a number. If he keeps his calorie intake down to that number, and never goes above that number, and then is physically active at all, he should start losing weight slowly and surely.
9: Yeah, no, I agree with you. With the in-body, he should be getting a good guideline about what his muscle mass is and what his visceral fat level and body fat percentage is. And so if you start working on trying to improve muscle mass, then you will burn more body fat and you'll start burning visceral fat level. But given that he has back problems and he can't exercise much, I can understand his dilemma. You have a good point in that water exercises are better for him than land-based exercises because of his back pain, and that the basal metabolic rate on the in-body gives him a good idea of what his total daily caloric intake should be. If he exceeds that without adding physical activity, then he will gain weight. And if he's under that with physical activity, then he will tend to lose weight. But it is also true that weight is multifactorial. Yes, it's calories in, calories out, and it's energy burning, but it's also genetic to some extent. And you are changing physiologically as well, Corey. So you're basic metabolism is changing on the inside. The body feels that it needs to save fat for a day when your body will be not have food. And so its priority is to keep you alive. So it keeps storing. And unfortunately, those stores are never unlocked and they stay under lock and key, and you never unlock them, and that's the problem. So yes, physical activity, but at our clinics we also offer GLP-1 medications with supervision from your provider. And if there is a reason why you can't take them, I understand that, but there are many options along that realm that your physician can use for you and guide you to help with your weight issues. So I would urge you to talk to your doctor. If they have any questions, they can call me, and I'm happy to assist in that journey to get you to your goal weight. Now, I often hear some of my patients say that, well, you know, I'd like to do it myself. I don't want the help of another agent. And I can understand that too, but that's then your choice. And so there are a few things we can add, we can help you with. So I would say, yes, definitely call us back with the addition of the GLP medications. We have been able to help a lot of our patients on their weight loss journey. In fact, we also have patients who are younger, healthier, and don't do hormone therapy, just do weight optimization with us. So, you know, you are a longevity patient. You're already on the program. We're giving you the physiological support. We're helping you with your nutritional needs. We can also guide you and help you on this weight loss journey a little bit more. So give us, give your doctor a call Monday and tell them to talk to me if they need to. Otherwise, they know what to do for you. Okay? I hope that helps. Right. Dr. Mixon, do you want to add anything to that?
10: No. The problem is always that when you're going a very low calorie diet, your metabolism does slow down.
9: Yes.
10: But the reality is that no matter what you genetics, nobody
12: stores more energy than they take in. I mean, the energy has to come from somewhere. And the only place it can come from is what we eat, unless we're getting IV fluids with, high-calorie nutrition. So rarely is, most people don't recognize how many calories they're eating. It doesn't take much each day. Like I said, one slice of bread a day over metabolic needs is 10 pounds a year. So you really need a close look at what calorie.
9: You're right. Most people miscalculate how much they're really taking in because, those handful of nuts add up. The French fry hither and thither from the child's plate adds up. And so if you use apps, there are so many apps nowadays. If you use one of them to help count your caloric intake, it'll make it easier for you. And that in itself might be a learning experience. And then from there, you can work yourself down. But as you said, if you eat less, your body also says, hey, wait a minute, I'm not getting the energy, so I need to slow down. And so you do have to accommodate for that. But we can help you on that journey.
11: All right. And we're going to take a quick break. We will be back with Dr. Samira Umat and Dr. Jerry Mixon in Florida today. So you won't see him. Well, you'll kind of see him, but you're not going to see him interacting with us in the studio. But he's here. Dr. Samira is here. And we would love to talk with you about your questions about your health. Here's the number. It's 1-800-465-8770. We'll be right back.
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11: 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My name is Lynette, here with Dr. Samira Umat in the studio, and we have Dr. Jerry Mixon in Florida. So, your questions, we've got both the doctors ready to go. As you were aging, maybe some new symptoms that you're dealing with, maybe a new diagnosis, whatever you're dealing with, give us a call. Give us a question, and we'll see what we can do with you today. 1-800-465-8770. We love it when you call in with your questions, and the doctors love interacting with you. All right, Dr. Umat, let's continue.
9: Sure. Actually, I have a question for Dr. Mixon. Dr. Mixon, I hope you took a lot of sunblock from here. You're going to need it over there.
11: Oh, yeah.
12: Oh, yes. I have slathered my face and neck with sunblock this morning before I did my 3 miles.
9: But okay.
12: I do miss the trail because I was on a sidewalk the entire 3 miles this morning.
9: Okay, so you already have a nice walking route now?
12: Yep. I actually jogged up to LA Fitness, which is about 1.7 miles from the house. Then I can do a resistance workout there, and then I can jog back home another 1.7 miles.
9: Oh, very cool. I think that was a strategic decision on your part when you bought the house, right?
12: Yes, it actually was. So, it keeps me from getting fat and lazy.
11: All right. And Dr. Mixon, have you seen any alligators yet in Florida?
12: Well, not on this trip. I did walk up to Lake Apopka on my previous trip when I was hunting for office space and just saw a baby alligator, maybe a foot long, little tiny thing, laying there looking for frogs and insects to eat. But he was no danger to me.
11: Oh, okay. No alligators yet. Or armadillos?
12: No. Yeah, the thing that was really surprising is when I was talking about coming to Florida, I heard anything about, you know, insects or species big enough to saddle and ride. And no, I have not had seen a single mosquito, not a single nasty insect. One dragonfly was on the window a few days ago, but that's all. Apparently, the local pest control, the town, keeps it really an aggressive program because I'm not seeing any biting, stinging insects of any kind here.
11: All right. Okay. Well, doctors, let's go to the phone then. How about that?
9: Sounds like a plan, Lynette.
11: Okay. We are headed to Seattle, not too far away. Charles is on the line. Welcome, Charles. This is Leading Edge Medicine. How can we help?
15: Hello, Dr. Lynette. Great to hear you guys. I'm 67, still working, factory work, machine operator on feet, on my feet. Pretty much all day, and very active. I like to snowboard and stuff like that in the winter. In fact, I called you guys a couple of years ago. I had a snowboarding accident and tore my ACL and worked through that with no operation or anything, just doing a lot of like physical therapy stuff, and so it's, leg is good. And anyway, so I started kind of trying to jog again a couple months ago, and it was fine. But then I was walking too, and I guess I did too much leg work for a couple of days there, and then I got a blister on my second toe, and it's right between the toes, kind of right next to the big toe. And so anyway, it's that was in May, about over 2.5 months ago. And it looked, seemed like it was healing, but then it got worse. And then yesterday, the toe was red. And so I went to the doctor and got some Technoshot and antibiotics. And the directions are to do a warm soak 15 to 20 minutes each time, at least 3 to 4 times a day, soak the toe. And keep the wound clean with soap and water and start with the oral antibiotics right away. I did last night. I took one. And it says take one every like 6 hours, 4 times a day. And if it, the toe doesn't get better, if the red creeps up, says 1 inch every 1 to 2 hours, or if I develop severe pain, then I should be seen in the ER. Mm-hmm. Well, I soaked it last night, and I soaked it this morning. It looks like it's about the same. It doesn't look like it's moved at all, and I don't really have any pain. So it looked like it might even got a little better, I don't know, overnight. But I was just wondering about if you had any suggestions about any kind of ointment to put on. I know, I think you said, like, your client's progesterone or something works really well. Or somebody helps heal wound, or if you knew any other ointments that helps it heal, and if you recommended that.
12: Actually, it sounds like you're getting pretty appropriate therapy. It is going to take a little time to heal. We sometimes use a little estrogen cream to minimize scarring. But, you know, if you get a little scar on your toe, most people aren't terribly worried about that. So, you know, wounds on exposed surfaces where people see them is usually where we have the guys apply a little bit of light estrogen cream as the wound is healing. But for your toe, it sounds to me like things are coming along appropriately. So, what do you think?
9: Yeah, I agree with you. I would say that it's a little early to start seeing skin changes and improvement, but still he's noticing an improvement. I think as long as it's not getting worse, you're on the right track. Keep taking the oral antibiotic 4 times a day, as they've told you, and do the foot soaks. They're really very important, and it will take some time, but it will get better.
15: Okay.
9: And like they said, if it gets worse, don't hesitate to go back.
15: Right, yeah, I said the ER if it starts, if that, you know, starts to get red all the way up to my foot or something, you know, hurry up and go to ER.
9: Right, that's cellulitis, and they worry about that. So if you start seeing tracking or if you start seeing redness that's spreading up the foot, then you take immediate action and go back. They may need to give you IV antibiotics.
15: Okay. Do you recommend, because I asked the doctor, she was in kind of a hurry, you know, I was, you know, that's the way they work, of course, you know, and so I didn't have much time. I didn't have questions ready or something, but she was saying, I asked the boss if I put a bandage on or something like that, you know, before putting my work shoe on and stuff like that. And she said, oh, you can just put clean sock. And so, but I don't know, is it okay to put a bandage on and then put the sock on for the work day, or?
9: I wouldn't put a Band-Aid on it. I would just wear your sock and keep it open to the air when you're home, whenever it's possible.
15: Okay. But yeah, at work I have to wear, you know, steel toe shoes and stuff, so that doesn't really work not too good for the feet and stuff, you know.
9: Right.
15: But okay. All right. Well, thanks. Appreciate it. And God bless you all.
9: Good right, luck, sir.
11: Thank you so much, Charles.
9: Wish you well, yes.
11: Wonderful.
15: Okay, bye.
11: Okay, bye-bye. The phone line's open for you to call in to talk with the doctors this morning, 1-800-465-8770. All right, Dr. Umat, what are some other things that have been on the top of our patients' minds at longevity?
9: Well, we have another mailbag question. Shall we go to that? Dr. Mixon, you ready?
11: Okay. Bring it on.
9: All right. So this says, thank you for your program. I am 59 years old and had a mild distal MI in 2015 and started medicine management, including 80 milligrams of atorvastatin. High sensitivity C-reactive protein is 3.9 and LPA is 175. Had a calcium score of 1.39 in 2018 and a recent one that scored 130. Am healthy, normal weight, and on testosterone therapy. Should I be concerned about the rise in calcium score? Is it true that statins can raise your calcium score because you're turning the soft plaque into hard plaque, which is concerning? Thank you, Mike.
11: Okay.
9: So basically, Jerry, Mike is 59 years old, had a mild distant MI in 2015, so has a history of heart disease, has been on a statin, and recently there's an elevation in the C-reactive protein, so inflammation markers are going up. The LP little a is high, which shows that he has a genetic predisposition for heart disease. He doesn't tell us what his LDL cholesterol is. Obviously, it is controlled with the atorvastatin. I do know that we are transitioning from atorvastatin now to rosuvastatin, which is better for heart disease. But in terms of his specific question about the calcium score showing more deposition, it is absolutely true that you need to do this study before you start the statin therapy. Once you start statin therapy, the calcium score will give an elevated reading, and it's because of the medication and the change in the plaque. That calcium score is measuring old hard calcified plaque. It doesn't measure soft plaque. And so as the statin is changing that plaque, your score will change.
12: I think you've covered it pretty well. You know, the only concern that I had here was to watch this C-reactive protein jumping up to number 3. I mean, we in our clinic, we love to keep it 1 and below. So that tells us there is increasing inflammation. The increasing calcium score also says, you know, inflammatory reaction. So, you know, we need to be looking at everything we can to decrease this inflammation. We can't help wondering what his percentage of body fat is and what his senescence cell number are, because those are two big inflammatory producers. You know, body fat is the most senescent tissue in the human body, 17 times more than the average tissue. And the immune system, 15 times more susceptible. So I'd be looking at those. I'd be looking at his percentage of body fat, making sure we're getting aggressive lowering. I'd love to get his body fat down into the lower teens if we possibly could. So what else are you thinking that you'd like to see with this fellow?
11: Well, doctors, let's take a quick break. You can discuss that, and we'll be back right after this set of commercials. 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My name is Lynette, here with Dr. Jerry Mixon and Dr. Samira Umat. 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We'll be back right after this break. Stay right there. And we are muted.
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0: And then all we can do at this point is decrease the inflammation as much as possible. Get his caloric intake, balanced with his exercise, and see what we can do to get that plaque starting to pull out. Of course, that takes a very, very low-fat diet that seems to be the most effective for actually removing plaque. That was the old studies from the 90s where they were showing significant plaque removal. But other than that, I can't think of a whole lot to offer to this fellow at the moment. What about you?
1: Yeah, no, you're right. That Dean Ornish protocol that was started so long ago with very limited fat in the diet, limited caloric intake, is very difficult to stick to, but he was able to show reversal of plaque buildup. And so if you can follow a regimented program, if you are overweight or obese, you want to drop the extra calories and the weight, and you want to come into a normal weight for you, that will also be helpful. If you have risk for prediabetes or high sugar, even if you're not prediabetic, controlling your glucose will also be important. Obviously, controlling blood pressure. So all of these are risk factors for you, and keeping that LDL as low as possible with the medications. But if you don't have a cardiologist, I would suggest you see them, because I'm not seeing them use atorvastatin as much as they used to in the past. They are using more rosuvastatin, so they may want to switch out your statin medication.
0: Great.
1: And that's all. Yeah.
2: Was it for our mailbag question.
1: Well, we have one comment. If we don't have another caller, Lynette,
2: I'll
1: just
2: read. Let's go ahead and take it. I'll give the phone number.
1: Yeah. Go
2: 1-800-465-8770 to get in on this phone call for Leading Edge Medicine. 1-800-465-8770 with your questions. Okay. And you had a comment, Dr.
1: Last one. Yeah. Last one is from Becky. Not a question. This is just a comment. I joined and very excited to start this journey. I joined the Tacoma Clinic and I'm seeing Dr. Jimenez. She is a delight. I'm sorry Dr. Mixon is relocating and she missed the open house. And she says thank you. And this is from Becky.
2: Oh, love that. Thank you, Becky. Great. We love it when you call us, especially on our radio show. But if you're not able to do that, you can always contact us by writing a letter, just like some of our listeners have done today. We'll put it in the mailbag and feature it on a Saturday. Just go to lmclinic.com. lmclinic.com. And you can leave your question for the doctors. All right. Okay, no calls right now. 1-800-465-8770. I think everyone's out enjoying that sunshine, getting that early morning walk. But as soon as you get back in, we'd love to talk with you about your health as you're aging. What's going on? What's happening? What are some of those symptoms? Because we would love to help you through longevity with the doctors here.
1: Yeah, so this week I had a question from a patient about BPH, Jerry, and it is also on the top of the hour discussion topics. And so I thought this might be a good time to discuss Viasure. We haven't talked about it in a while. My patient is in his mid-60s now. He has a normal PSA, is on testosterone therapy, well-controlled. He's a little overweight, but the recent problem is symptoms of BPH with urgency and frequency and urinary retention. He is on a medication with his urologist, but he's noticing sexual side effect from the medication, and he doesn't want any surgery. So he and I talked about Viasure a little bit, and I thought it might be a good point, a good time, to discuss this with our patients. And maybe you can talk a little bit about it, Jerry?
0: Sure. Well, you know, Viasure is an interesting process. It's basically used focused sound waves on the perineum just to hit the prostate itself. It seems to stimulate increased blood flow and resolution of inflammation within the prostate itself, which decreases swelling to some extent. That tends to improve erectile function. It will often improve urinary flow. And the downside is, of course, it's not a once once and

0: on treatment. It requires a series of treatments. Usually you start with like 6 treatments each. You know, the good news is it's not painful. It doesn't involve any needle sticks or invasive procedures. So that's always nice. But, you know, it's just getting access to the perineum with the procedure is embarrassing for some guys, obviously. But other than the social embarrassment, it's got very little downside. Upside is for the vast majority of people. You know, 70 to 80% of the people actually get better urination and better erectile function. So you got two different things that are going on. The downside, it's not permanent. You don't do it 1 year, improve things, and now you never have to do it again. In fact, within about a year, half the men need to have a touch-up therapy with another series of 4 to 6 treatments. After being treated 2 or 3 cycles a year or so apart, it seems to give longer improvement. But for people who say, well, I just want to go get it treated and make everything go away, well, now you're looking at surgical procedures with, of course, all the attendant issues and costs with that. Does that have a lot of what you were looking for, or do you have something that you'd like to add?
1: Yeah, no, absolutely right. You know, initially, so we do offer Viasure in our clinics, obviously, and in Kirkland Clinic, Dr. Ken Pentland will perform the treatments. In Linwood, Dr. Nathaniel Armstrong, and in Tacoma, Dr. Jake Felice. So all the men are trained. The device does travel to all clinics, so you can book your appointment wherever it is convenient for you. We started using this treatment first for erectile dysfunction for men, and it is 6 to 8 treatments. You'll fill out a questionnaire. Your doctor will sit down with you, talk to you, and then you'll come in every week, once a week, for these treatments. And then, as Dr. Mixon mentioned, you may need a touch-up in a year or so. But if you don't want medications, or if you're experiencing side effects from medications, then definitely it's a good option for you. And then, as we were treating our patients with erectile dysfunction, we noticed that some people with BPH were starting to report some improvements. And when we looked into it a little bit more, there are newer settings that we use specifically for BPH. And it was very interesting that when we shifted gears for BPH treatment, our patients with BPH reported a significant improvement. So we got amazing results with BPH. We got good results with erectile dysfunction. So we can manage both. You just have to be specific and tell us which one you're looking for, because the probe sits in a different place. And as Dr. Mixon mentioned, it's completely painless. It is an outpatient procedure. There are no injections or stitches, and there's no downtime. So you walk out of there, and then you go back to normal life. So something to think about if it is something that is troubling you and you are looking for some alternatives, then I would suggest you give us a call, because we can help you with this.
2: It sounds like it's something that you could do on a lunch break.
1: Place. And as Dr. Mixon mentioned, it's completely painless. It is an outpatient procedure. There are no injections or stitches, and there's no downtime. So you walk out of there, and then you go back to normal life. So something to think about if it is something that is troubling you and you are looking for some alternatives, then I would suggest you give us a call, because we can help you with this.
2: It sounds like it's something that you could do on a lunch break or a break in the middle of your day, because you just go right back to what you were doing.
1: Just make your appointment, that's all.
2: Yes, of course. It's not a drive-thru.
1: Not a walk-in.
2: All right. And Dr. Mixon, did you have a comment on that?
0: No, I think I already made my comments.
2: So, yeah. Well, we're going to go to our break just a bit early, opening up those phone lines for you at 1-800-465-8770. How is life treating you? How is it going as you're aging? 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My name is Lynette, and we are here live in the studio with Dr. Samira Umat and Dr. Jerry Mixon. Here's that number to get through today.

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0: Here we go. 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Oh, welcome back to Leading Edge Medicine. I'm Lynette with Dr. Jerry Mixon and Dr. Samira Umat, talking about your health as you're aging. Some of those things we didn't have to worry about when we were 20, but now as we're getting older, age 40, 50, 60, and on up, things happen and we don't quite understand. That's when you call us. Give us your questions, 1-800-465-8770. All right. We are going to head right over to Dr. Umat and Dr. Mixon. So,
3: yeah, I was going to say, Lynette, you didn't think about aging when you were 20?
0: No. I don't think any of us do.
3: What did you do at age 20, Dr. Mixon?
4: Well, when I was 20, of course, I thought 40 was ancient. Maybe I'd live to the ripe old age of 50. Maybe. But here I am pushing 80 and still having a great time. So my concept of age has really changed over the decades.
3: And your practice in medicine has also changed as you have aged and as you've learned about aging.
4: Well, I think that's pretty much a given, yes. I've gone from being a country doctor to being a longevity doctor for the last 30 years. But, you know, now, 30 years into this practice, as I'm hitting 50 years of medical practice, I'm learning lots and lots of brand new, very exciting stuff. So I'm still progressing and developing and learning new stuff and having a lot of fun. I can't help it. I'm just going to keep on going.
3: So tell us some about the senescent cells that you're learning.
0: Oh, his favorite topic. Yeah. One of them.
4: Well, it is the cutting edge. Yeah, I think it is in large measure the future. There's a whole lot we don't know. You know, we know that the senescent cells are destructive. We know that they are aggravating essentially everything. They are poisoning every gland in your body. We think that they are a big part of, if not the primary driver, for the decline in all of our gland and hormone function as we age. As those levels are building up in our testicles, adrenals, pituitary, hypothalamus, thyroid, etc., all of the hormones produced are going downhill. And once upon a time, we thought that was just because you were, for some reason, getting older. We now know that it has a lot to do with the accumulation of senescent cells in our glands, the buildup of senescence in our immune system and in our body fat is causing most of the inflammation that is triggering joint degeneration, back pain, degenerative arthritis, cardiovascular disease, dementia. All of these things are being triggered in large measure by the accumulation of senescence with age. The trick is going to be, what can we do to prevent that accumulation? And if the accumulation has occurred, how much recovery will occur after we reduce it? We know that if we let your senescent cell load stay up, you continue to go downhill much faster than necessary. We know in the animal studies, reducing their senescent cell load causes their heart and their kidneys and their bones and their joints to all start recovering. What we don't know is how much damage is too much to get recovery. And so the only way we're going to find out is to take people to reduce their senescent cell as low as we can get it, hopefully all the way down to adolescent levels, and then watch to see what happens. Is, does their heart function improve? Do they get so they can walk faster, begin running again? Do their joint pains fade away? Well, we know that happens pretty fast. The question is, at what point is the destruction in the joints irreversible? If we get rid of the senescent cells and improve the growth factors, can those joints turn around and actually grow in new cartilage and new better bone and so on over time? We think that's probably true, but the only way to do it is to lower our senescent load and watch over time. So that's what we're doing.
3: Yeah, that's right. And again, you know, as you like to say, this is the leading edge. And so we are offering this test in our clinics, and many of our patients are taking the test. It's very interesting data that we are showing. We have seen some people much lower than expected, and we have seen some people much higher than expected. So yes, obviously there are many more variables, and we'll know, learn, and understand that. What Jerry has talked about in the past is that obesity is a variable that does impact on the senescent cell load, as is caloric intake. Both of them do impact on what your numbers will look like.
4: Yep. Yeah, people that have lost significant weight tend to have much lower senescent cell accumulation than people who maintain their weight. So, you know, yes, we have medications that will help, but it seems to be circular. The more we lower senescence, the easier it becomes to lose the weight. The more weight you lose, the lower your senescent load tends to become anyway. So in our patients, for instance, those that have used the GLP-1s and have lost 30, 40, 50 pounds, we're seeing senescent cell load in their bodies much, much lower than other people their age. So there's something about the weight loss itself that seems to be deadly to the senescent cells. It helps you to ablate them, which is wonderful.
3: Yeah, it'll be interesting to see, you know, if the GLPs are playing a role. I read an article somewhere that the GLP-1 medications may be the most used anti-aging drug ever created.
4: Well, if it makes people leaner, yes, it will be. You know, people have to realize, even in the United States, not only do we not have the longest lifespan, despite the fact that we spend twice as much on medical care as other countries on average, we have a lifespan that is 3 to 4 years shorter than most other industrialized countries. And not only do we die sooner, we stay sick longer. Americans tend to start developing chronic disease, high blood pressure, cardiovascular disease, diabetes, cognitive decline, degenerative joints in our spines and our hips and our knees in our 40s and 50s. Other countries don't develop those diseases until about 10 to 15 years later than we do in the United States. Wow. And it seems to be related in large measure to the fact that we have bigger bellies than the rest of the world. And that is what's killing us. It's crippling us, and then it kills us early. So we need to become the leanest, strongest, healthiest country on earth. And so this is one of the things that I hope to work for the next stage of my career, is helping America to become a lean, strong, healthy country. And that's going to change some attitudes. It has to change attitudes to work. You know, we have to get rid of this fantasy of fat, fit but fat. No, the two don't go together. You know, and we need our medical care system to start putting incentives, much stronger incentives for losing weight. You know, it needs to be a matter of, if you are gaining weight instead of losing weight, your insurance premiums need to go up. And if you are adding muscle and losing fat, your insurance premiums need to go down. And that needs to be true for Medicare and Medicaid as well as everything else, because let's face it, most of the medical care in America is rendered on Medicare and Medicaid. Private insurers actually pay relatively little because they tend to insure people earlier in life when they're healthier and leaner. So the older we get, the fatter we get, the fatter we get, the sicker we get. And the sicker we get, the more we spend on medical care. That's really what it comes down to.
3: Yeah, you're absolutely right that health span in lifespan is critically important. And what often ends up happening is that the last decade of our life, which we call the golden years, which we expect to be joyous and enjoying ourselves with family and friends and doing things that are important to us while we don't have to work, people imagine that, but reality is actually quite different. What ends up happening is that you are bombarded with medical problems. So as I listen to people, you know, they tell me they're going to doctor's appointments all the time, they're getting frail, they're getting isolated, and unfortunately when something breaks, the risk of them requiring assistance increases. Mm-hmm. So that fallacy of the last decade being golden is very true, and what happens is that last decade, it's very true actually for my women and for postmenopausal women especially, because as soon as they break something and they are not able to ambulate independently, especially their hip from an osteoporotic fracture, then they require institutionalization. And so nursing homes come and play a role, but here the quality of life is compromised. So it is very important that if you want to live the life you want till the very last day, you need to really be paying attention to what is changing to in your physiology and working actively towards maintaining all that you can so that your health span matches your lifespan. We are very good at managing chronic diseases, especially things like hypertension, diabetes, even cancer, if diagnosed early. But that doesn't mean that you don't have a problem. You still continue to require physician visits. Now, that's okay if you're well controlled, but wouldn't it be nicer if you nip this in the bud and delayed the onset like other countries in the world have, so that you can be more independent and enjoy what gives you joy till the very last day?
4: I'm all for it. Let's do it.
5: Let's do it.
0: Absolutely. We're coming up to the top of the hour. We will be taking a quick break, but we want you to join us with your questions. Only a couple of questions today, and we are here for you. We love having you be part of our show here at Leading Edge Medicine. Here's that number. 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Dr. Samira Umat here and Dr. Jerry Mixon too. Taking a quick break at the top of the hour, but we'll be right back. Stay right there. 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
0: And welcome back to Leading Edge Medicine. 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Now, doctors, I have a question for you.
3: Okay.
0: I was having lunch with my girlfriend yesterday, and she does all the things right. She exercises every day. She just turned 60 yesterday.
3: So happy
0: birthday.
3: We're having
0: a little celebratory lunch for her. She lifts the weights. She's incredibly tiny, very, very tiny. She had her gallbladder out about 4 years ago, and she asked me the question because she was making fun of me. She goes, wow, you can go for hours without eating. I'm just not hungry. Plus, I intermittent fast. But she said if she goes more than 3 or 4 hours, she's got to eat all the time. Yet she's so skinny.
3: Lucky.
0: What's going on in her body? She wanted to know, is something wrong with me?
3: All the women that are listening will kill for that.
0: That's right. Yes. Yes. But she's actually too skinny. Yeah. I always tease her saying, eat a burger.
3: Oh, seriously?
0: Yes.
3: There is such a thing?
0: Eat a burger.
3: Okay. Okay.
0: So what
3: do you think,
0: Jerry?
4: She is one of those lucky people that has a very inefficient metabolism, you know? And so
0: yes, she
4: can eat and eat and eat, and it's just passing right on through. It's not being, you know, it's not being metabolized very well. In today's society, where there is unending supply of high calorie dense food available, that is just fine. You know, in days gone by, she'd have died.
0: Wow.
4: You know,
0: and she eats healthy.
4: Wintertime and food would not be available, and her inefficient metabolism would have killed her.
0: Yeah. So is the food actually giving her nutrients? She eats only healthy, all clean, and gluten-free. No sugar.
4: Sure, but yeah, but she just doesn't absorb it as efficiently as other people do.
0: Okay.
4: And so, you know, that, and like I said, she has a lot of food available. She can keep eating, and that will keep her adequate nutrition. But the reason there's so few of those people around is that it, ancestrally, you know, they would get into winter time and they'd already be skinny, and winter would show up and food would be in short supply and they would die and they weren't able to have babies the next year. And they basically pretty much got weeded out of the gene pool.
0: Okay.
4: The reality is that in those harsh olden days when food was in short supply all winter, it was the chubbies who survived. And most of us, you know, are the inheritors of the of that chubby gene that give us that urge to eat everything in sight whenever it's available. And we have efficient metabolisms that grab that food and use it, and we store the fat in case winter should come and food not be available, we would live. Well, for better or for worse, food is now always available. Winter never seems to come, at least not starvation type winters. And so we tend to get fatter and fatter and fatter unless we take a real effort to control our eating and control our weight. And that is difficult to do because not eating when you're hungry is an inherently unnatural act. That is why the GLP-1s that decrease appetite and make us not want to have food as much, for the first time in American history, we're actually seeing the obesity rate start to moderate and in some areas even decline, because we now have a drug available that makes people not be hungry. And if you're not hungry, it's easier to not eat.
0: Mm-hmm. Or think about what you're going to eat. Make those better choices, those smart
4: make
0: choices.
4: Make better choices,
0: right?
4: Yeah. But also, you don't just grab snack, snack, snack.
3: Yeah.
4: You know, for most
0: yes,
4: people,
0: all
4: it's
0: day
4: not
0: long.
4: So much the meals that make them fat.
3: Yeah.
4: It's what an extra meal or two equivalent they get in the way of some nuts, some candy, a little
3: yeah.
4: bread, a little pastry, a little latte, something scattered through the day that adds up to an extra, you know, 1,000 calories a day or so.
3: Yeah. I mean, what the GLPs have done is they've made us understand food noise a whole lot better. People would be eating a meal and would be satisfied, but would be thinking about their next meal. And that's pretty normal for a lot of people until these new medications came out. And what they do is they work on the brain to give you a feeling of fullness, so you stop thinking about food all the time. And then they slow down the emptying from the gut, so you feel full for longer. So not only do you not have a desire to eat, you feel full so that you can't really eat. And that's how the mechanism works. And then the newer drug, which is not released yet, Retatrutide, does what your friend is experiencing, Lynette. What I'm hearing is that people who are using this drug, even though it's not available right now, have a desire to eat, but despite that, they actually lose weight.
0: Wow. Okay. Is having her gallbladder taken out, would that contribute to that? Because what happens?
4: Well,
0: does your liver take over?
4: Gallbladder basically provides a thick bile slurry that mixes with food so that you absorb fat more efficiently. And without a gallbladder, people who eat high fat loads usually will end up with abdominal cramping and diarrhea because they don't absorb the fat well. So it acts as an irritant in the gut. But so most people who have lost their gallbladder, just for comfort's sake, migrate towards a low-fat diet. Low-fat diets, by the way, tend to be low-calorie diets.
0: Okay. Very good. I'll let her know, although she might be listening to the show. All right. So 1-800-465-8770 today with your questions for the doctors. We are live in the studio. That's 1-800-465-8770. All right. Dr. Mixon, you're now in Florida. Are you an official resident now this week? Has that made you an official resident?
4: Well, not almost. Quite.
0: Okay.
4: Almost. I mean, I own a home here now.
0: Okay.
4: But my cars are not yet registered. They don't arrive. One car will get here today. The other car will arrive tomorrow because I'm having them shipped across country.
0: Got it.
4: So
0: okay.
4: I need to get my cars registered in the state, and I need to register to vote. But Florida is very simple. You know, if you own a home and you move into it on day one, they consider you a resident.
0: Okay, I wondered
4: now,
0: about that.
4: Washington, on the other hand, also wants to consider you a resident because they want to be able to tax you.
0: Yes. All right. Now, you've only been in Florida for just a short time, but what have you noticed already between those that are aging in Florida and those that are aging in the Pacific Northwest? Is there a common denominator across the board, or there's some things that they're doing differently in Florida? Just wondered, what was your observation?
4: Well, as far as aging goes, old equals fat in both places.
0: Okay.
4: You know, it just is a universal American thing. You got to remember, Southern food is high fat,
0: lots of gravy,
4: high calorie sorts of stuff. Yeah,
0: lots of salt,
4: biscuits and gravy, and heavy on the gravy. You know, so on the other hand, the young people here, you notice the difference more in the way they dress. You know, young people in Washington tend to go to dark blue, gray, black hoodies, hiding themselves. And here, the young folks are in much more colorful, revealing attire. You know, lots of girls with bare midriffs, short sleeve shirts, T-shirts on the guys. And so the young people are dressing in a much more cheerful, brighter, more physically revealing manner, male and female, compared to the Pacific Northwest.
0: Okay. Okay. And I think when the sun is out, we tend to, you know, show a little bit more arm and leg. But yeah, that would make sense when the sun's always out in Florida.
4: Precisely. It's warm. You know, I mean, our midwinter here is running highs of 70 degrees, you know, so that's a mild summer day in Pacific Northwest. And here it's the depth of winter. So, yes, the temperature makes a big difference in how people dress, obviously, but also just the brighter colors. And so I don't know if that's a emotional impact of the warmth and sunshine or just cultural.
0: Okay. All right. Do you have any thoughts on that, Dr. Umat?
3: No, but it makes sense. You know, it's dark over here most of the time, and people are indoors working on technology and building new things, whereas over there people are outdoors and enjoying life. So
4: that's right.
3: totally different. They make more music over there. We also make music, but we're making planes and technology here.
4: Yes. If you remember the grunge thing from Seattle, even the music was a downer. You know,
0: That's true.
4: They sing about death and misery and life is hopeless. And,
3: well,
4: oh,
3: we've had some
4: God.
3: Good singers from here too, Jerry. You haven't been there that long to belong there yet.
4: No, but I got to tell you, the street musicians here are actually having a lot of fun.
3: Of course they are.
0: I bet. All right. Let's talk longevity and what is happening and why it's so important and why our patients are loving longevity. We have a few minutes before our next break, waiting for that next call, 1-800-465-8770. We have three clinics, Kirkland, Linwood, and in Tacoma. And what would you say, doctor, you met with somebody who, and we have a lot of callers in the past that have called saying, well, I'm thinking of becoming a patient, or maybe I'll become a patient. Why they should and why they shouldn't wait?
3: Well, as we read earlier in the mailbag, you know, the thank you note from Becky, it's a realization that your primary care provider is in your life only to mitigate emergencies for you. When you get a medical diagnosis, they will manage it. If you get a viral pneumonia and if you need urgent antibiotics, they will take care of you. If you have long-going problems with heart disease, they'll send you to the cardiologist. But the thing is, if you pay attention to how you're getting older and how over the decades things are changing in your life, you only have to look into your family. You look to see what happened to grandma and grandpa, what happened to uncles and aunts that are older than you. When you were young, they seemed so old, and you realize that everyone had something going on in their lives. Some that are fortunate are very few that have no problems. They live through life and then die healthy on the last day. And everybody goes, I wonder what happened. But that's what you really want. Those are few, far between, and rare. The vast majority, unfortunately, develop some chronic medical problem. And yes, kudos to the medical system today that you can stay alive with hypertension, with past history of cancer that was treated appropriately and on time, and with heart disease and diabetes. But it impacts on your quality of life. And if you can institute some changes, if you are aware about what is happening in the aging world and how science and medicine is evolving, and if you're interested in this aspect, then you can actually take steps to be better into your 50s, 60s, 70s, and beyond. And that's what we do here at Longevity. We change the physiology. We understand nutritional health. We replace nutrients that are missing. We help you with your lifestyle issues of achieving the desired weight, of understanding what visceral fat is, of helping you make sure that the common things that are avoidable and the uncommon things that you don't know about, that we are aware of, that we tell you, so that as you reach that age, you are already ahead of the curve, and therefore the rest of your life will be a little bit better.
0: Absolutely. We'd love to have you come in to one of our clinics and become a patient. We have several clinics for you to choose from, three. And we would love to have you come on in, meet our staff, and find out what Longevity can do for you. All right, we have a Kirkland clinic, one in Linwood, and one in Tacoma as well. Here's the phone number to call and make that appointment. You can do it right now. 866-86-YOUNG. That's 866-86-YOUNG. Now, if you'd like to go to our website, you can find out all about us. You can meet, kind of, meet Dr. Umet and Dr. Mixon online. You'll see their pictures, the information there. 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We even have all of our radio programs online for you to listen to. And that is lmclinic.com. 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Taking our break. And when we come back, we're going to talk to Steve and Jack. In just a moment, stay right there.
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0: And welcome back to Leading Edge Medicine. All right, we got a bunch of calls. We're going to dive in. Doctors, are you ready?
3: Yes.
0: All right, we're headed to Bellevue right now. We have Steve on the line. Hi, Steve.
3: Hello, Steve.
11: Hey, good morning. I'm getting some different opinions regarding a couple of blood tests, so I'm interested in your opinions. And they have to do with some moderate cognitive impairment, maybe something more. The APOE4 and p-tau217. What do those do, and what's your opinion? Are there efficacy, or what do they tell us?
4: Okay. Well, the APOE4 is a genetic code that says that you are at higher risk of both heart disease and dementia. Everybody has two APOE genes, one from your father, one from your mother. So you can have a 2-2, 2-3, 3-3, 2-4, 3-4, 4-4. The worst is 4-4. You don't want that epsilon-4. And if you got one, you're about 8% higher risk of dementia. And if you've got two APOE4s, you have about a 50 to 55% risk of being demented by age 60. So, you know, we really need to pay attention to the epsilons. So if you have an APOE4 of any kind, we consider you high risk. We do everything we can to get you to be physically active, to build as much muscle as possible, because muscle produces over 16 peptides, enzymes, and proteins that help you to heal and repair your brain. Am I coming through your eyes?
11: Mm-hmm. Yeah.
4: Mm-hmm. Okay. I'm hearing something in the background on my phone. Is why I was just wondering.
0: Yeah, it's a little feedback from maybe a radio or something you're listening to. Yeah,
4: well, yeah.
11: Not me.
0: Yep, yeah, not us.
4: Anyway. My okay, ears. Well, certainly not me.
0: Okay.
4: But anyway, we people that have APOE4. Like I said, have a 50 to 55% chance of being demented by 60. But if they lose weight, exercise vigorously, decrease the inflammation in their diet with an anti-inflammatory diet, they can reduce and of course raise their growth factors and hormones, so they're able to repair damage. They lower their risk of dementia from 50 to 55% down to about 10%. So you can actually get an 80% reduction in your risk with the APOs. So remember, genetics is propensity. It's your risk. It's not destiny.
0: Right.
4: Even in the worst case, you think about the people that do nothing of what we suggest. 50% of them will be demented, but the other 50% with the very same genetics will not be demented. So their lifestyle makes a difference. Okay, body fat, muscle mass, exercise, diet, stress, anxiety, hormone balancing, all of these things have a big impact on cognition over time.
3: Sleep.
0: Oh, yeah.
4: Oh, yes. Well, sleep is important for decreasing inflammation big time. Yes, you're right. The other thing that you are asking about is the 217.
3: The this p-tau.
4: Is a test. Yeah, the p-tau. This is E stands for phosphorylated tau. If you think of a nerve cell, it's this long cell, and there is tau molecules that are attached all the way along the body of the nerve, and they kind of act like a stiffener. They hold the nerve in the proper position so it connects to the next nerve precisely. In people that are developing Alzheimer's disease, those tau molecules become phosphorylated. They become damaged by phosphorus, and they fall off the neuron, and they actually form tangles. They call them tau tangles. And as the neuron is losing its tau stiffeners, it now no longer goes where it's supposed to go. It can kind of wiggle and disconnect from the next nerve. So nerve-to-nerve communication becomes spotty as more and more of your tau is being phosphorylated. So what we're doing is measuring the amount of tau that has come off the nerves in your brain and now can be measured in your bloodstream. So phosphorylated tau 217 is a test that tells us how much phosphorylated tau your brain has basically shed into your bloodstream. High numbers are bad. Low numbers are good. Does that help?
11: That helps a lot. So here are the two opinions. One is, yes, if you have these things, then you should be doing exercise, building muscle, decreasing inflammation, better sleep. So regardless of whether you have those or not, those are all things you should do. So that's the one opinion. The other is, we need to do the test so we know if you have those. So
4: yes,
11: that's my conflict. We should be doing those healthy things, but should we do the tests or not?
4: Well, I did the test. All right. If I know I'm at a risk, then I can change my lifestyle. Yes, everybody should live a perfect life. But if I know that genetically I am at risk, then I have an incentive to get my butt in gear and do the things that I know intellectually I should do. But fear can be a real motivator. And fear of losing my mind, oh, that scares me a hell of a lot more than having a heart attack.
11: Hmm. Yeah. Okay.
3: Yeah, interesting, you know, because as Dr. Mixon has mentioned many times before, with memory loss, unfortunately, you don't just physically die once, right? It's very painful.
4: And you die twice, effectively. First, you die, the personality, who you are, the memories that make up your lived life all go away. You know, eventually you forget who your kids are, you forget who your spouse is, you forget who you are, you forget how to eat and swallow, and that's when you die physically. So dementia kills you twice. First, your personality, your individualism, and then secondly, your body. As far as I'm concerned, dying once is enough. Thank you very much.
11: Yeah, we don't get to choose. Okay, good insight and expertise. I appreciate it.
4: But let me correct that last statement. You do get to choose. Okay. That's the point. You can go from a 50-50 to a 10-90, with 90 being in your side. Okay?
11: Right.
4: You can reduce that risk by 80%. And here's another thing: the 217 p the tau p tau 217 test will tell you whether or not you're still shedding the tau into your bloodstream. One of our patients had early Alzheimer's disease. She wanted to go into a study to see if a new drug worked, but when they did her p-tau test, because she had had her senescent cell therapy very aggressively, they couldn't even find p-tau in her blood anymore. That she actually did not qualify for the test because she had lost the marker for Alzheimer's.
12: Wow.
4: That tells
12: us. How did she lose it?
4: Yeah. That tells us that treating you with the senescent cell therapy can decrease this destruction in the brain. Now, it won't prevent all forms of Alzheimer's, and it doesn't undo the damage that's already been done.
3: Right.
4: But it can certainly slow or even stop future damage. And what we don't know yet is how much recovery the brain is capable of. So what I say is test early and intervene aggressively. And then cross your fingers and toes and hope you do your best. You know, God knows the future. I don't. But my philosophy is I want to shift the odds in my favor as far as I possibly can.
3: That's
4: and then
3: right.
4: I'm going to relax and play the game and not stress about it.
12: Yeah. Hope for the best, plan for the worst, and take what comes.
4: You got it. But do what you can do. Don't slough it off.
12: Amen. Amen.
4: Take care.
12: Okay, doctors, thank you.
0: All right. Thank you so much for the call. That was Steve. We're going to go to Jack and Jim after our break. So doctors, take a quick break here, and we will be back with more Leading Edge Medicine next.
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0: Welcome back. 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My name is Lynette, and here is that number to get through, 1-800-465-8770, and we've got some phone calls. Doctors, let's see here.
4: We are going to head right on over.
0: Hello? Yes, Lynette. Jerry wants to say something. Before we go to the phone call, something I would like to clear up.
4: You know, we've been doing this senescent cell testing for a while now, and I've had at least one patient who said, well, gee, I don't want to do it as an experiment. Here's something I really need to clarify for everybody out there. We know that the senescent cell test works. That's not the experiment. We validated that.

0: there. And so the idea of getting your senescent cell tests is A, find out where you are now, determine whether or not you need to be lower. And then if you are do need to be lower, we'll be able to then repeat the test later on and say, okay, now you're there, we can stop treating you. Or, gee, you're still better, but we still need more treatment. It's just like if you have high blood pressure, no doctor in his right mind is going to simply give you blood pressure medicine and never check your blood pressure again. We need to find out what the medicine is doing for you. Okay. We know blood pressure medicines work for most people, but for this particular individual, it has it put his pressure where we want it. The same thing with cholesterol. Okay. The same thing with efforts to open up your coronary arteries. We have therapies that we know work statistically with a general population, but every individual is different. And so the question is, what kind of progress are we making, and when have we reached our goal? And the only way to do that is to test. And that's what the senescent cell testing protocols we're doing right now is all about. Testing people to find out how much progress we've made. Are we at our goal, or do we need to still make more progress? Anyway, I just wanted to get that out there in case some of the folks are listening.
1: Yeah, it's also new frontiers, and it's still very early. We don't really know that this is the best test for senescence measuring also.
0: It's the only test.
1: For immune senescence, it's the one of the tests. But there are other tests that people are looking at in research labs for measuring senescence.
0: Yes, that's right, but they're not available.
1: Correct.
0: Okay, you can't order them. And yes, the most effective tests are, of course, biopsy or autopsy.
1: There are some blood works, blood samples, and blood testings also that are in the works.
0: Yes, they are. But once more, they're not available. The only one available is the one that we do. Okay. And so, yes, if you want to wait 5, 10, 15 years while you continue to go downhill and not test, well, that's possible. But if you are getting older each day like I am, the only test available right now is the one we're doing.
2: All right. Thank you, Dr. Mixon. We actually have a caller that wants to talk about senescent cell, his labs. But first, we're going to head to Federal Way. Jack is on the line. Hi, Jack. Thank you for waiting. Welcome.
1: Hello, Jack.
3: Yes, good morning. Thank you, Dr. Mixon and Lynette. I'm calling about a good friend who's a fellow about in his early 80s now, and about 2.5 years ago, he had a stroke that affected the left side of his body, left arm, left leg, and so forth, and he's been pretty much in a wheelchair ever since, and he's... made some recovery. He's been taking a year and a half now, a lot of physical therapy and working at it really diligently. By the way, he's not overweight. And any rate, he's come to the point that they say that he's reached the end of the physical therapy, and at least for a good period of time. And he's still... he's got some recovery, but he's not able to just get up out of a chair and walk. And his left hand can't be used for too much of anything. And I was wondering if the testosterone therapy would have any beneficial effect on his recovery and his ability of his muscles to regain their function. I know that you mentioned all the time that testosterone is necessary for building muscle and so forth. And so that connection occurred to me. And I was wondering what you have to say about all of that.
0: Well, we know that in some neurologic conditions, such as Parkinson's.

0: disease. The increased muscle strength helps balance, it helps coordination, and it provides some improvement in quality of life. In stroke, though, our problem there is that the neurological innervation of the muscles has often been damaged. And testosterone without the nerve fibers to actually trigger the contraction of the muscle is not going to do the job. So, you know, you've got to get the message from the brain to the muscle. And it has to be a coordinated, finely tuned sort of message. And the problem with a stroke is part of the brain that controls those muscles has been damaged. And so the degree of recovery is going to be a matter of, you know, how much of that neurological innervation is going to recover. And unfortunately, you know, neurons recover very, very slowly, if at all. Sometimes they're badly enough damaged, they just don't recover. And others may be what we call stunned. That is, they're damaged, but they will recover. But they usually recover in a matter of 3 to 6 months. And if it's gone much beyond that, then the odds on getting much more improvement decline significantly. But Samara, you were the physiatrist on this. Why don't you weigh in?
1: Yeah. Unfortunately, you know, Jerry, the time lapse has been a while now, and we don't know the extent of the damage in the brain. And as you mentioned, neurologically, the brain just cannot comprehend what to do with the periphery. So the periphery is going to atrophy and waste. And, replacing testosterone distally is not going to make a difference at this point because the brain's not comprehending what to do here. So unfortunately, at 2 years out, the amount of improvement he gets is going to diminish quite dramatically as well. The maximum improvement happens within the first 6 months. And with minimal strokes, people can get good recovery. With a good rehab program, they can facilitate that. But as the inflammation decreases, people see an improvement. But with significant damage, with no movement, with 2 years out, application of the hormone will really not help in rejuvenating the atrophied muscle, let alone bring back function of the arm. That can't happen.
2: Okay, well, thank you very much. I guess that answers the question. I was searching for something that would help my brother, my good friend. And so thank you very much, and I appreciate your help.
1: Yeah, sorry about that.
3: Yeah. Thank you for that, Jack.
0: Yeah. Now, let me return back to my current favorite topic of senescence just for fun. In the experimental animals, if we give them a stroke early and then rapidly knock down their senescent cells, because the senescent cells build up in the brain and the glial structures, it turns out that they recover from their stroke much better. But that's early. That's not 2 years out. That's when the stroke first occurs. Because it turns out that the senescent cells in the brain are also inhibiting growth and healing and repair. And we think that the senescent cell buildup in the brain is largely responsible for our age-related cognitive decline. You know, the people, as they age, their brain tends to work slower and slower and less efficiently in every aspect. Balance, coordination, speed of processing, reaction time, all of these things slow down. And we think that removing senescent cells from the brain will give it an optimal opportunity to repair from those things as much as practical. We're still limited by the fact that neurons heal very slowly, though. But at least we can get rid of that one inflammatory trigger in the brain, the senescent cells. Unfortunately, I don't think it's going to help anybody 2 years out. That damage has long since been done.
3: All right. Thank you, Dr. Mixon. We will return. We have another caller that wants to talk senescent cells in just a moment. Stay right there. And we might have room for one more call at 1-800-465-8770. 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
3: 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We're taking your calls at 1-800-465-8770. Right now, headed right over to Bellevue, we've got Don on the line. Welcome to the show, Don.
7: Thank
1: Hello,
7: you.
1: Don.
7: My wife and I are long-term longevity patients, very happy. She recently got her senescent cell test results. She's 82, and her senescent cell age was 74. And we just kind of want some general guidance that we can be thinking about for our next consultation with LMC. She's 82 years old. Her body fat is 26.2, BMI 20.1, weighs 110 pounds. She has type 2 diabetes. She's been on senescent cell treatment for 5 years. Most recently, dasatinib down at 50 milligrams and rapamycin, which she just stopped for cholesterol reasons, et cetera. She was on 4 milligrams of rapamycin. So we're just kind of...
0: You're looking for some guidance.
7: Yeah, and one thing is I'm about her same age, and my senescent cell age was 44 years old, and so we're just kind of, we eat the same food, so we're just wondering what we should be thinking about. Exactly, Dr. Mixon.
0: Yeah. Well, it would appear that the 50 milligrams of dasatinib is simply not a high enough dose to be effective for her. You know, the The problem, of course, is that many people don't tolerate the full dose, the 100 milligrams. The classic, the original therapy used by Mayo Clinic was 100 milligrams 3 days a week for 3 weeks in a row. But a large number of people don't tolerate that. The dasatinib is a potent drug, and the side effects are such that some folks just don't. So we tried the lower dose. But then this is precisely what I'm talking about. There's one thing is to give someone a treatment. The other is to measure how effective that treatment has been for them. And in her case, the 50 milligrams a day is, or, you know, 50 milligrams as often as she's taking it, is not doing the job. That's really what it's telling us. So if we're going to give her the benefit we're looking for, we have to find an alternative way of treating her. She's not fat, but she is diabetic. And the diabetes is probably her, you know, one of her big drivers of senescence. The high sugar loads are really, really tough on our cells. Can you tell me what is her A1C running?
7: In May, it was 5.5. It's been right around that for a year.
0: Yeah, so she's on a good diabetic control. That's super. All right, I'm happy with that. Yeah, so, you know, the dasatinib dose that she will tolerate is not one that is doing the job. That's really what it comes down to. So then the question is, you know, will she tolerate a high enough dose of fisetin to lower her load or not? And unless we try it, we don't know. Now, the good news is the fisetin is over the counter. It's not even a prescription drug. The question, you know, the problem is getting a dose high enough that doesn't upset her stomach or cause too many bowel problems. Because in the doses you need, it's far higher dose than fisetin is generally used. And so once more, we have to follow her very closely. But I'd say, you know, you try the fisetin for a month or two or three, and then recheck her load and see where she is. Hopefully that will bring it down, because the 50 of dasatinib is not.
1: Okay, and actually, just as a follow-up, sorry, Don, just as a follow-up from our preliminary work, we do realize that the weekly dasatinib is not doing the job, even at the 100 milligram dose.
0: No, it's not. No, that's what I had switched myself over to, and it just was not taking it down. So, you know, it's one thing is to say, well, this is something we can try, but now we actually can measure, and the measurement is important.
7: Okay, in reading up on it, it sounds like the liposomal fisetin is preferred because of the absorption. Is that correct?
0: The liposomal, did you say dasatinib? No.
7: No, liposomal fisetin.
1: Fisetin,
0: yes, yes. Well, that is the theory, yes. You know, liposomal fisetin is supposed to be absorbed more efficiently. What we don't know is it more or less effective than the standard doses when it comes to treating the senescent cells, because the studies were done with just plain fisetin, not with the liposomal. In theory, the liposomal might work better. That's the hope. But that's okay. A theory that's not proven as yet. So I tend to go by what is in the studies. And in the studies, they are mostly using the standard plain fisetin at about 20 milligrams per kilogram per body mass per day.
7: 20 milligrams per kilogram per day. That's every day.
0: Well, in the studies that are currently underway with the FDA approval, they're only doing it 2 days every 2 weeks. But the early results of that short term is not giving us the kind of response we would like. So what we're currently doing right now is 20 milligrams per kilogram body mass for 4 days each week for several weeks in a row, usually 4 weeks or maybe even five, and then recheck and see if it's coming down, and if so, by how much.
7: We're at the cutting edge.
0: We are at the cutting edge, yes.
3: The leading edge.
0: and which is why this is called leading edge medicine. But yes, the test is reliable. Dr. Umat was talking about about other tests, but the other tests that are available are right now the P21, the P16, the P53. The problem is that every organ in your body puts out a different mix of SASP. So there's altogether, we've identified nearly 30 different SASPs produced by different organs. What we don't know is which one is producing which mixture. Because, for instance, P16 is produced by essentially every tissue in your body, but it's produced by things besides senescence. So if you have an elevated P16, is it by senescence or is it by something else? So the only reliable test we've got right now, short of biopsy, if we take a piece of your tissue, we can stain it and say these cells in this tissue are X percent senescent. But I don't want to take a piece of my heart, my lungs, my brain, my kidneys. You know, this is not a good idea. So the best test we've got right now that is most precise, we can actually measure the number and percentage of senescent cells in your immune system. And we've got good nomograms that say at a certain age, most people will have a level of X or Y. So we can compare where you are compared to where the average person would be. And then we can measure it repeatedly as we treat you to watch the levels go down. So that's why this is the best test around right now, and that's why I chose this. Does that answer some of your questions and concerns?
7: Absolutely, yes.
0: All right, sir. Well, let's get her in and try her on the fisetin and see how she does.
7: Okay, well, thank you very much.
0: Hope it comes right down. Okay, bye-bye, sir.
7: Bye-bye.
3: All right. Thank you, Dr. Mixon. Yep. And that's it for our show today. Boy, it went fast. Yep. Dr. Samira Umat in our studio here in Washington and Dr. Mixon on the phone this week. But we will see you next week in Florida, right?
0: Yep. That's what I am told. We are actually flying our techie guy from Washington all the way over here. He's coming to my house and he's going to work with our guy in Kirkland. They'll be working back and forth and making sure this whole thing works for next week, I hope.
3: Wonderful. All right. Thank you, Dr. Mixon. You go ahead and get set up for our next show. And Dr. Umat, any last words? Feel free.
1: You know, we didn't mention Bella Medica. I had a patient this week who is a longevity patient, and he also comes to Bella Medica routinely. And he was mentioning that at work, there have been a lot of cuts and a lot of layoffs, and his workload has increased. Mm. But he said that throughout all of this, what has kept him going is his commitment to longevity, and he will not stop neither working out like he does, nor following the protocol, nor coming into Bella Medica. And so it was just refreshing and nice, and I wanted to remind people that when you start feeling good and you want to look good as well, don't forget, Bella Medica can help.
3: Absolutely, they can. All right. Well, wonderful. Thank you so much, Dr. Samira Umat and Dr. Jerry Mixon, both in the studio again. And I'll join them next week right here on Leading Edge Medicine. Thank you so much for listening and for calling in and being part of our show. We'll see you next time. 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
9: Middle East issue, he says Saudi Arabia must form official ties with Israel before he'll sign off on a civilian nuclear deal.
10: A landmark agreement for U.S. firms to develop a nuclear energy infrastructure in Saudi Arabia is now in doubt after President Trump added a new condition to the deal. Saudi Arabia joining the Abraham Accords.
11: It's time now that they do it. They and others didn't want to do it because of the problem that they had with Iran. You don't have that problem anymore. You don't have a great power there anymore.
10: But linking Saudi Arabia, establishing diplomatic ties with Israel, was not a condition initially announced when the deal was heralded by the Energy Department earlier this week. Saudi Arabia's crown prince says his country won't recognize Israel without the establishment of a Palestinian state. At the White House, Jared Halpern, Fox News.
9: And Troy Jackson securing the Democratic nomination for the U.S. Senate from Maine. He replaces Graham Platner, who won the Democratic primary in June, but he had to withdraw from the race earlier this month following allegations of sexual assault. Troy Jackson will now face longtime GOP Senator Susan Collins in November in a race that could decide which party controls the U.S. Senate. 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
13: That heat's going to be out there for one more day.
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8: Welcome to The Money Professor with Chris Longworth. 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
18: 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Now they have confidence in the decisions they're making. 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
8: Chris Longworth is the Money Professor.
19: The Money Professor is here. Chris Longworth, Jackie Selby here, him over on at the lectern. Chris, how are you doing today?
20: You know, it's a beautiful day in the neighborhood and wonderful weekend, everybody. Hope everybody had a good week and is looking forward to some little bit of knowledge, a little bit of education. It's a little bit of fun. You know, again, let's take the scary out of stuff. That's what we've been doing all week, is literally taking the scary out of things for people financially. And that was, we've got a few of those to talk about this class. I've got a great case study I want to talk about later in the class. And it's a perfect example, two of them, actually.
19: Oh, good.
20: But, you know, it really revolves around the financial pain and suffering that people do. And it's whether you're a business owner, or you're a retiree, or you are an employee, it doesn't really matter. The financial pain and suffering that people experience is really formative on the decisions that they make. And so this is one of the things that we like to do, is make sure we take that away. We take the pain and suffering out. You get them comfortable, get them confident with knowledge. Remember, knowledge is power, folks. And when you empower yourself with knowledge, you become more powerful. And mm-hmm. that is a comforting position to be in.
19: Sure, so of course. Yeah.
20: Certainly can't hurt. So one of those things we're going to talk about is how insurance works, and how, you know, in our retirement world, one of the quieter pressure points that people run up against. I mean, it's the aha moment you didn't expect, which if you're in this class, we're teaching you to expect the ahas. So, you know, when it comes, it's if we're planned well and we know what's coming, it's not a surprise. If you're not planned at all or planned poorly and you don't know what's coming, then when these things happen, it can be a real shock and a real surprise. So, you know, let's talk about something like that.
19: Okay.
20: Right?
19: Yeah.
20: So right now, should retirees review insurance premiums as a one stack instead of a separate bill? So insurance premiums, you know, again, if we break that down and look at how many insurance premiums are you paying? Now, again, okay. I like to say that we're some of the most insured people on the planet. America yeah. has more insurance. I mean, mm-hmm. we can think about it. Now, I'm just going to give a quick count here, guys. So we have insurance on our homes or apartments. We have insurance on our cars. We have insurance on our health. We can put insurance on our pets. We put insurance on our toys. We put insurance on our life. We put insurance on just about anything you can imagine. Business partners.
19: The Rockettes put insurance on their legs.
20: Mm-hmm. I mean, you can insure anything that you can possibly bring the deeming of value. If it has value, mm-hmm. then it's insurable, and that sure. value has to be verifiable. So it's not something that's just arbitrary. We just can't say it has to be verifiable, and somebody's got an insurance policy for that. So within that, that can be kind of daunting, especially if you have multiple policies, and most people do, right? They've got the house policy, got the car policy, got an insurance health insurance policy. You might have a supplemental policy of some kind. We might have extra umbrella and policy for yourself. If you are mm-hmm. a business person, you've got an umbrella plan that covers just about anything you do, anywhere you go. That's, you know, a good liability piece. We have business insurance on business liabilities and all of those things. If we have, you know, all of our, what I call the toys, right? The anything we enjoy, my mm-hmm. motorcycles, my dirt, whatever I play with, the boats, all that has insurance mm-hmm. policy on it, right? All of a sudden now we start adding that up, and my Lord, I've run out of fingers.
19: mm-hmm. It's true.
20: Well, and this is where, again, looking at some of the, how about property insurance? Aha. I mean, in property taxes. Aha.
19: Aha.
20: So, you know, property insurance hit an all-time high in 2025. The average payment hit, now this is average nationwide. So the average payment hit just over $200 a month, and that's up 72%. Since 2019. So just in a six-year period, property insurance went up 72%. That, you know, do some math. You spread that across all the other 10 policies you have. And, you know, Medicare, certainly going up there. Home insurance, yep. Auto insurance, certainly, every year it goes up. Life insurance, not so much if you have a good plan. It is a stable, that's one of the more stable insurance costs that we can really count on. It is a fixed cost, but it is still there. Now, where does it go up? Well, if you have term insurance and you at the end of the term and you want to renew, it is certainly going to go up. Long-term care insurance, it goes up annually. And then, you know, umbrella insurance, as I mentioned earlier, and any kind of supplemental coverage that has renewal rates to it, like business insurance and things of that nature.
19: Yes.
20: I mean, one after the other. And all of a sudden here, we're getting, you know, a little bit here, increase a little bit there. One's $200 a year, and then goes up by $283 the next year. And then all of a sudden, Part B, it used to be $200. Now it's $283.
19: Oh, man.
20: I mean, 70% increase. That's crazy, but there it is. Over a six-year period, that's what we can expect. So that's the insurance sticker shock.
19: Yeah.
20: Is the renewal rates and the renewal things that happen. And this is where, again, if we don't plan well into the future, if our income cannot absorb these things, then certainly it becomes a sticking point, right? It becomes an irritation. This is where people will say, well, we'll just drop that insurance. Well, wait a minute. You got to rethink that. I mean, insurance serves a very good purpose, a very important purpose. And when you need it, you are darn glad you have it. And when you need it and don't have it, you are miserable. It's you're beside yourself. I mean, mm-hmm. That can be devastating, right?
19: So, yeah. Oh, yes.
20: It really is looking at it with that set of measures and saying, you know, what do you really need? Are you set up properly? And do you have the very best, you know, plan? And I say, this is where I will say carefully, Jackie, you and I agree on this one. Fast and cheap doesn't mean good, does it?
19: No, it does not.
20: Does not mean quality. So you want, apply that same thing to your insurance. If you want quality insurance that you can actually use and lean on and count on, then you're probably going to pay more than the bargain rate that you're looking for. And just be prepared, folks. Again, tin stoffel. That ultimately means you get what you pay for, right? So you want quality. It's going to be a little extra. And then you get to enjoy that extra quality as well. And I can relay that to remodeling a bathroom right now, folks. And we're looking at some different finishes. And I've determined stone is my, oh, it's calling to me. Oh, my. It's terrible, Jackie. It's terrible. The stone is calling my name. It's
19: oh, just, my.
20: This is me. This, and it's beautiful. You know, some of the stone that I'm looking at, we're really going to kind of dial it in. But it's just absolutely gorgeous. And now I have a decision to make of what, based on all the criteria, what do I want it to look like? What kind of maintenance is there going to be? What kind of longevity is it going to be subject? I mean, it's a bathroom. I mean, we've got steam, we've got heat, you've got things to think about. I'm going to have in-floor heating. So how is that going to affect it? All these things become factors into your choice. And you want to choose something. For me, this is my forever home. I want it to be longevity, right? Everything that I do is geared around longevity. I want it to last as long as I do or beyond, right? I want whoever ends up with this house, I want them to walk in that bathroom and see, be it the nicest spa bathroom they've ever been in. That's mm-hmm. what I want. You know what I mean? That's what I want it to feel like. So that takes architecture. That takes design. And now we can apply that to just about any aspect of our life. And, you know, you hear me talk about it regularly. Let's sure. apply that to our finances, and we can enjoy the very same benefit of really constructing and building something that is not just functional, but aesthetically pleasing. It looks good, feels good, walks in. You walk in, you go, ooh, this feels nice, right? That is architecture and design, folks, and that's where applying that to your finances really is what will help. So, Jackie, let's take this second here and turn to those students in class and say, guys, if you really want to have a one-on-one experience with me, now is your chance. The next 10 of you that call in right now, you'll be able to get that priority spot on the calendar you hear me talk about every week. So what we're going to do is simply this. We're going to sit down and look at your income. We want to make sure that it will last all of your life, no matter how long that life is. So this is what we do day in, day out, folks. We are income experts. the next 10 of you that call in, no cost, no obligation, will do that in-depth analysis. We're gonna look at a few things. One of them will be the fee report. Let's see what that tells us. 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
2: 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And then we're going to talk about a case study here. And this is where I'm going to talk about this next company. 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I was absolutely thrilled. And then when I met with them, we'll say, I'm not going to give names. Confidentiality won't allow me that. But Mr. G over at Stone Pros, and he came to the house and did, had to see the project. So he gave me some great ideas. I met with him at his showroom, and he showed me some of the most wonderful stone I have ever seen, and enlightened me and educated me on the use of stone in various situations and how it works, what's great for, what it's not good for, and the like. And I was education is so wonderful. I learned some things that I did not know. I had some false knowledge that I thought was real that was not. And that would have been detrimental in what I was planning to do.
1: With granite, you mean? You're getting...
2: Well, just with stone in general.
1: Okay.
2: I wanted it on the ceiling, as well as the walls and the floor. And he said, Chris, not in this bathroom. No, that won't work.
1: Oh.
2: Number one, he says, it won't look good. He said, only in a wet room where you're going to have steam room.
1: Okay.
2: Do you need that on the ceiling? He said, it's more elegant when you can finish it off. When you finish the top of the wall with maybe a little piece of crown molding or something, it gives it an elegant look, and it's just more pleasing to the eye.
1: Oh, there you go.
2: Well, I'm totally appreciative of that. I mean, I was thinking one thought, and he said, well, not only is it a logistical problem because, the slabs of stone that you're talking about using, and I didn't want any grout lines. I wanted total slab because it's a small space. And he said it would be exceptionally difficult to do. And he said, it may not hold. And so there again, because it's so heavy, stone is really heavy. And so I was totally appreciative of the education, the knowledge. He spent the time to teach me what works, what doesn't work. Now I have a much better picture, a clearer picture in my mind of what I want. And we're going to go visit some of his suppliers and look at the stone and really pick out some really nice pieces that will work. So now we're honed in on the thickness and the application, and we're getting dialed in now on going to pick the pattern, because you've got multiple patterns, as you can imagine, in the stone world. And so it's one step at a time.
1: Mm-hmm.
2: And all of a sudden, he stopped and he said, Chris, he said, can I ask you what you do? He said, you have a particular energy about you. You seem very confident, and what do you do? And I told him. And I said, hey, look, I'm a financial education instructor. I help people do better with their money. And his eyes got big, and he said, oh, my God. He said, can I talk to you about my situation? I kind of chuckled. I said, certainly. Please, are you having a problem? He said, Chris, I haven't slept in 3 years.
1: What?
2: And that's what I said. What? And he goes, I'm under such financial pressure that it's crushing me, and I don't know what to do about it. I've talked to several people that all they want to do is they just want to sell me stuff. It's not solving my problem. Can you help me understand how to solve the problem? And what a question. And it's like, well, yes, certainly. So we sat down. We spent a couple hours together just going over what his problem was, what his pressure points were. He was really feeling pressured by not just the amount of insurances a company has to carry. I mean, he's got 20 employees. I mean, he's got... He's a statewide operation. They travel the state doing stone work across. He says, Chris, we're doing 4 or 5 projects a day statewide.
1: Oh, my gosh.
2: So that's a lot. That's a lot of logistics. And so that requires a lot of infrastructure. Every bit of equipment, every piece of everything that they have, building, all of it, he signed his personal name to it. He's on the hook for the entire ball of wax. And it's been wearing on him for a long time. The company's very successful. The company is an awesome company. They will continue to grow. I'm going to help him, point him in the direction of a great marketing company that I work with that is going to help him grow his business. And so he's thinking, he's doing all the right steps. He's thinking all the right thoughts. He's just over-pressurized by the situation, thinking that if something were to go wrong, it all evaporates and it all falls down onto him and he's in bankruptcy. And that's a fact because he signed for all of it personally. The entire ball of wax is personally got his signature on it. Everything he owns is hawked to the nines to make this thing cover. And yeah, I would probably worry about that too. So what we did is sit down with him and show him how an executive benefits package of his very own for his company, and then extending that to the employees. You know, I asked him, what kind of a 401k or benefits package do you have? And he says, we don't have anything. I would love to have something. We don't have anything. So we're going to put a benefits package together that is going to be focused on a defined benefit at a heart and soul will be the defined benefit personal pension. Then we're going to show him how he can mitigate that risk by getting some proper insurances in place. Since we're talking about insurance in this class, and he doesn't have, he has some of the minimal type. He has a minimal, not even enough term insurance on his life. Not even half of what he owes is covered. Not even half. And that leaves nothing for his family. So he's totally not prepared in that direction and not covered correctly because whoever set him up or helped him get set up, they didn't calculate the total need of insurance. So, you know, if he's got $5 million, which it is, $5 million is hanging over his head as far as liabilities to the equipment, the company, the, you know, everything, property, everything is resting on his shoulders. Well, then that should be the minimum that you cover. Mm-hmm. And then if you want to go beyond that for your family, you got to leave something for your family if something happens. And so we're going to set him up with a real properly done executive benefits package that will have enough cash value life insurance to cover that need. And then also be able to give him the benefit to save into it as a benefit for his own future need of income in retirement. And that income retirement is tax-free cash flow.
1: Okay.
2: So here again, we get to build an executive benefits package that will provide two things. One, the company is going to put the money into it on a benefit for him. So the company gets to deduct that as an expense. He gets to receive it as a benefit. And if he uses it according to the IRS rules and guidelines, he can turn that into tax-free cash flow when it's time for retirement and make it last all of his life and still have that benefit base covered for the inevitable or unforeseen events of life. So there is a way to build these things. You really have to take architecture into design, or I should say into mind, and then design something that will fit and cover all the needed aspects of coverage. So now with the plan that we're constructing, he will have peace of mind. He'll be able to take that load off of his shoulders. He'll have knowledge that anything happens to him, everyone is taken care of, and there is no disaster. The company can continue on. His partner could keep it running. All of these benefits will just unfold when you have proper setup. So, Jackie, let's once again turn to those students and listeners listening and say, guys, if you are a business owner and you heard something that perked your ears up, it caught you right there.
1: Yes.
2: A defined benefits package of your very own as an executive package is easily doable, and then extend that out to your employees and build one for them as well. We can make it a personal program across the entire employment chain. So from owner to the bottom employee, everyone has that same personal benefits. If that sounds interesting to you guys, be one of the next 10 that call in right now. Get on my calendar. Let's have this conversation. We'll go into it deeply. We'll show you the income that can be developed and how it can last all of your life without fail. How about the fee report? We'll show you how there is no fee on some of these programs and a reduction of fees on some that have wonderful guarantees that will really increase the income that you will have to enjoy. And then it will eliminate the risk. So let's talk about that risk assessment. How can we stop some of the unnecessary losses? We'll show you how using the right program and the right product. It will exponentially grow your potential for higher income throughout the rest of your life. The tax analysis is included. We'll go through that so you understand what conversion can do and how that will lower your tax liability over your lifetime. But mostly we'll get that customized income plan built just for you. So for the next 10 of you that call in, totally customizable, Jackie, please let them know what that phone number is.
1: Happy to do it. 800-719-7917. 800-719-7917. 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
2: 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This is what we do, folks.
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1: Well, how do deductibles change the conversation when we are talking about insurance in general? Welcome back to The Money Professor with Chris Longworth and Jackie Selby.
2: You know,
1: tell me about
2: those
1: that.
2: Quick recesses, they get a chance to stretch the legs. 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
1: Okay.
2: The lower your deductible, the higher your premium.
1: Okay.
2: If you want lower premiums, have a higher deductible.
1: I see.
2: Now, simply means if you have to use it, you got to pay the higher amount if you're going to have it, or if you're paying a premium, then you're just going to have that lower deductible when it's time to use it, or if you have to use it, and then you're very glad that you paid the higher premium.
1: Right.
2: So it really is a look at budget, and this is where, again, falling back to the very beginning of basics,
1: right,
2: of smart money management skills, is building that budget so that we know how much money we can put into these various categories of need, because that's what they are, categories of need, right? We need insurance to protect ourselves and cover many aspects of our life. We need to have it be budget friendly, so that I have money to maintain my quality of life, and I want to protect my quality of life. They really go hand in hand. So having, you know, certain types of insurances really do complement each other and can be very beneficial when they are designed in that synergistic fashion, right? If they work together, then you get the maximum benefit of what insurance really is designed to do. So again, it's not an accident, folks. It is architecture and design. And this is where a little bit of knowledge can become exceptionally powerful in using a financial strategy that you can really maximize and get the most out of it. So it's just understanding the different aspects. You know, the Treasury Federal Insurance Office reported homeowners insurance premiums rose by 8.7% faster than inflation from 2018 through 2022. So insurance rose 8.7 times.

0: ALS reported motor vehicle insurance fell by 2% in June after rising 1.7% in May, showing how uneven insurance inflation can feel. So there again, vehicle insurance went up, and then it went down, right? It went up, and then it went down. And then still, you know, went up 1.7, went it down 2%. Well, I'd say that's a net 0.3 to the good side, right?
1: Sure.
0: Compared deductibles and emergency cash, you know, look at your, how about your house? How old's your roof?
1: Right? Oh, boy.
0: How old's the water heater? How old's your furnace? I mean, any of that. What about in the area that you live? Are you subject to floods? How about wind damage? Right? What are the deductibles if you need to utilize any of those things? Right? I had several years ago, I had a big tree in the front yard, hard windstorm here in Anacortes. Big branch came down, punched a hole right in the roof. Well, cut that tree down right quick, we did. And then we had to use insurance, and the insurance covered for the repair of the roof. And I had a deductible. I had a $500 deductible on the plan, so it cost me $500, and they paid the rest.
1: Well, thank goodness. That's a good deal.
0: Not a bad deal, because mm-hmm. it was many thousands to repair the roof.
1: My goodness, yes.
0: And they covered it. Well, that's how insurance is designed to work. And we can apply that to many different aspects of our life. Our homes, our health, our cars, our things. How about your insurance on your life of in retirement? How about being able to insure retirement income? Ah, there's a thought. How do I insure my retirement income, Chris? How can I insure that I never be poor, never go broke? Yes. That's defined benefit is, folks. That is architecture and design. Yeah. You are insuring yourself so that you will never be poor and never go broke, and you're protecting your income for all of your life and beyond if that's what you choose. That's what architecture and design can do for you in a well-built income distribution plan. You must have, remember, there are two basic components that must be in place, folks. And I say it carefully like that because that's what I was taught, the way I was taught it. The class I took, the instructor stood in the right up front of everybody and said, listen, I'm going to say something to you, and this is not an option. I'm not recommending, and I'm not suggesting. I am telling you that if you want to have the very best income distribution plan, you must have two basic components at their core. Number one is a guarantee of income option. You must have it. Number two, enough life insurance to cover the inevitable and unforeseeable events of life. You must have it. And then he went on to explain why. And I can easily do that for anyone who wants to know the deeper details of why you must have those things to have the strongest core plan available, because it's just logical sense of how they work. You have to understand a little bit of the mechanics. And again, this is where knowledge becomes very powerful. So understanding that, there is a trade-off between certain things, right? How about, like I said before, if we're just looking for insurance and everyone likes a bargain, right? We all want to have a bargain. I don't want to pay more than I have to. So mm-hmm. I'm going to go shopping. I'm going to find me the lowest premium I can find. I want the lowest premium.
1: We've already determined that's not great.
0: Well, I'm just going to ask, why can the lowest premium still be the wrong answer? I mean, that really is the, trust me, guys, Tin Stoffel. There is no such thing as a free lunch or a cheap one. A cheap one, you're going to get a piece of bread with some butter on it.
1: Mm-hmm.
0: That, you know, otherwise, the guy next to you is eating a peanut butter and jelly. The guy beyond him's got ham and cheese.
1: Mm-hmm.
0: The guy next to him's got a po' boy, man. He's got the whole kitchen on that bun.
1: Mm-hmm.
0: What would you rather have? They all paid a different price. But look at what they got. And that's what I'm saying. When it comes to insurance, you have to really do the inspection. The cheapest deal is not always the best thing. The cheapest deal means there are restrictions in there against you. And you have to understand how that works. It could be very high deductibles, extremely high deductible. But but only cost me cheap per month.

0: cheap per month. But if I have to use it, it breaks the bank. So what good is that?
1: What good is that?
0: Mm-hmm. You really have to take a look at these different aspects. And then, like I said, not always is the lowest cost the best plan. I mean, think of it this way, guys. Would you hire somebody who said, look, I could do it cheap and fast for you. I'll be cheap and fast. As opposed to the next guy coming in saying, listen, I'm a craftsman. I do quality work. I'll make it perfect. Who are you going to choose? So right now we can all easily say that in that financial world, I'm just going to point and say that, you know, maybe the salespeople out there are doing it cheap and fast, cheap and fast. And if you want a real craftsman built income program, you're going to have to sit down with somebody like me and really take the time to design it, architect it, see the features, understand what all of it means, know how all of it works, and then choose wisely with confidence, not simply flipping the coin because that's all you got, right? So there is some thought that needs to be put behind this. And if you do that, then you end up with a much, much better program that you can really lean into, have confidence in, have peace of mind. I love working with the new folks. This last, Mr. G's is already, you can see that his shoulders have dropped at the second time we talked about it. The forehead was not as furrowed and kind of wrinkly. He's starting to get the idea that, yeah, we can fix this, and it makes him feel good. It makes him feel good. Mm-hmm. It's not about the money. These guys have more money than they know, and they're fine, but it didn't feel right. It didn't feel right. And that's what I've been talking about all these years, folks. You can have piles of money, and if it doesn't feel right, then it's not right. So what we're after is that synergistic existence between how does it feel and how does it work, and do we have confidence? Do we actually know that we'll be able to take care of ourselves when we get old and sickly and we want to stay home and die in my own bed? Mm-hmm. I want to know I don't have to do anything. I want it to be pre-built and just already there waiting for me. So, you know, let's do this. Remember, every week we have Tuesday and Thursday. So this is a reminder to everyone right now in the class that Tuesday and Thursday we have our live workshop labs. So jump onto our website, thefinancialeducationgroup.com, go to the events tab, and register for the next workshop lab that fits your schedule. And jump in there, folks. I'd love to see you. I'd love to interact with you and hear your questions. It's the one place that I am available to everyone for about 30 minutes of time, and you can ask any question that you have. We're going to lecture on a topic, and then we're going to open it up to the group. It's kind of like a roundtable discussion. So please, Tuesday and Thursday, jump in there, folks, and I'll see you then. And then anyone who wants to have that one-on-one with me, call that number that Jackie's going to give you. Let's do that review that you hear me talk about. We will dive into the deep side and take a look at your plan. We'll see how it's structured. What are your expectations? And can what you're doing deliver your expectations? If not, we'll show you how to fix that. And then let's take a look and make sure that we understand what the fee report tells us. Have you ever really done a real risk assessment? Let's do a real risk assessment, understand what risk really means from an academic perspective. Then the tax analysis. Let's find out how much it's going to cost you over your lifetime and see what the difference is and how you can affect that and make it the small amount, not the big amount. Then let's customize that income plan. Let's use that Wealth Defender defined benefits plan, the proven strategy that will strengthen your retirement income, take all the worry out of your retirement living. In short, folks, it'll take all the guesswork out of the financial planning piece for you. So for the next 10 of you that call in right now, totally comprehensive review, totally complimentary, no obligation whatsoever. You can always go to the website, thefinancialeducationgroup.com, jump in there, hit that events tab, see you in the lab class. Jackie's going to give you a phone number. You can call that. Rebecca is just waiting for you. And she is very happy to get your information and get you directly on my calendar of your choosing of date and time. So do that, and we look forward to it. Jackie, how do they get that on there?
1: 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Like you said, Chris, if you insure your car and your home, and why not your retirement?
0: Why would you not want to insure the rest of your life of income?
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0: his knowledge engrossed.
1: Well, the money professor has been at this for quite some time, 14 years in as a financial educator. So this is the money professor with Chris Longworth, and we have questions and answers. It's the mailbag, Chris.
2: Last recess of the day, and I love this part, as all of them I do, but this one, it gets us again. People have raised their hands, and the students who have questions, let's answer those questions and get some knowledge flowing. So dive in there, Jackie, pull out that first one.
1: All right. Our homeowner's premium jumped, and the agent suggested a higher deductible. Is that reasonable or risky?
2: Just like we were talking about earlier in the the class. I mean, there's a trade-off we have to understand. When premiums go up, then deductibles generally will go down. If you want to have a lower monthly premium, then your deductible is going to rise. And this is where we have to say, could you handle, and again, here's the example. So right now, let's just say we have $1,000 a month deduct, or $1,000 deductible per incident. So it's $1,000. And if we go with a lower premium, then that deductible goes up to $3,000. Okay. So now the question becomes, if you need to use the insurance, do you have the $3,000 that you're going to be required in hand? And that's how I want people to evaluate this, is that if we go for the lower monthly, premium, the lower monthly premium, then that raises the deductible. If I need to use the plan, do I have that deductible comfortably in my pocket? Do I have enough emergency money to cover that? And if you do, well, then go for it, right? Now we look at the odds of, and this is where really it's calculating the odds of usage. What type of insurance is it? And how liable or how will you use it or not? You know, what's the chance, right? What's the chance that you're going to need that type of... Now, again, if it's an automobile, well, there's requirements. You have to have automobile coverage. It's a state law. Health insurance, you certainly want to have one, because if you don't have insurance, health insurance, and an event comes to you, it can bankrupt the house, right? So
1: yes,
2: that is a necessity. We look at all of those things and say, that's what insurance, it protects us. The insurance protects us. Now the question is, am I liable to use the insurance, right? What's the chances that I'm going to really need that insurance, that type of insurance? So this is where that evaluation needs to be looked at. And it becomes one of the factor points of what the monthly premium can be. Your budget allow you to be? There's the other thing. Have you done a budget? Do we have a budget that we can absorb a little more monthly premium and maintain the lower deductible? Maybe that's the smart move, right? It takes a little bit of examination to be able to come up with the right answer on that.
1: Very good. Yeah, it depends, in other words.
2: It depends on a few things, right?
1: Yes.
2: So this is what I say. We got to look at a few things. And it's budgetary and the need and the ability to absorb the opportunity of usage. I mean, there's quite a few things that we get folks to look at that they really don't think about, and they need to be thinking about it.
1: Mm-hmm. Well, here's the number so that you could have that conversation with Chris, 800-719-7917, because he can architect all this into your plan. And make sure that it's going to fit your budgetary needs there to go to a higher deductible or whatever.
2: Yeah.
1: 800-719-7917.
2: Well, this is a perfect example of where maybe the right cash value life plan with living benefits covers those deductibles. If it's a qualified event, you've got money waiting for you to pay those deductibles, especially when it comes to health events and things of that nature. Living benefits can be exceptionally beneficial if you can have them.
1: Yeah. Mm-hmm.
2: Yeah,
1: I like the idea. Yeah. Living benefits. Yeah. All right.
2: I think that's
1: how about this?
2: My next term question is going to lead into that one.
1: Yes, my term policy ends at 66 years old. I don't want to overlap, but I also don't want to leave my spouse exposed.
2: Yeah. Well, it's the overpay part that happens at 66. It is literally going to be a 4 times minimum of the premium to take it out another 20 years if he can.
1: Oh.
2: But certainly it becomes, again, certain types of insurance become cost prohibitive. And this is where, again, understanding the long view of planning. If you had, if these folks had a cash value life plan and they started it early enough, this would not be an issue because there is no overpayment. It doesn't go up. It never changes. You just keep making those monthly premium payments. It just keeps working for you. And that is the way that you get away from these types of events later down the road, where it may be cost prohibitive to include or to continue this type of insurance. And yes, you don't want to leave your spouse exposed. If that insurance stops and something happens to you, he's 66 now, what happens if he doesn't renew and at 70 he has an event and he passes away?
1: Hmm.
2: Yeah, nothing for the wife. Nothing. They canceled it, so there's nothing to leave behind. And that, again, it's a precarious situation that you want to avoid early in your planning life, right? This is where earlier planning on this type of event really becomes so advanced. I mean, such a huge asset plus. I mean, but now if you have the assets and you can health qualify, certainly we're working with several people right now that are in their 50s, and we're going to build cash value plans as part of the executive benefits package I was telling you about earlier.
1: Mm-hmm.
2: And those cash value plans will be exceptionally beneficial for these folks and never give them these types of situations to have to worry about. So, you know, again, it's you have to think forward. And if we want to plan, like I always tell folks, in planning, if you are just starting, the budget is your starting point, right? So where do we start, Chris? The budget. Get the budget, sit down, pencil and paper, and write that down. Write it
1: out. No matter what.
2: Physically write it out. Yeah. No matter what, we got to know what the budget is. Now we can adjust and go, how do we apply the dollars we have to where they need to go? And that's the different types of insurances that people must have. Now we've got an understanding of what that might look like. And then we look forward and say, how do we now go to the end of life? What is the last 5 years of your life going to look like? Let's plan for that. And then we can bring it back to today and plan income up until that point. So you cover the very end. The budget sets us. So we go to the very end. We cover the very end. Now we work backwards to today and say, okay, what do we need for income now so that we can get to that end point? And we'll have those dollars to cover my exit. Again, if I want to stay home and age out at home and die in my own bed, that takes a bit of money and it takes a little bit of design. But certainly we have to have the right types of insurances in place, right?
1: Well, absolutely. Yeah. It's all part of the architecture that you can supply for people getting into their retirement. Yeah. And it's such a good question about the insurance. And
2: the next one coming up is even better question.
1: Okay. So, yeah. All right. Here we go. The long-term care insurer offered three choices: pay more, reduce my benefits, or walk away.
2: Yeah.
1: Now, which one do we analyze first?
2: So this is long-term care. This is something these people thought about. This is something. This is what I say. You got to be careful, folks. They thought about that. They bought long-term care insurance because they needed. They saw the need and they figured insurance will get us there. Insurance will cover our need. And all of a sudden now it's an aha moment. They got a program that has some features they didn't see or were not told about. And now it's either, well, premiums are going up or we're going to reduce the benefits. You're going to get less when you use it. Pay the same amount, but just going to get less when you use it. Or stop now, walk away, and there's no cash value here. You just stop making payments and you lose all the benefits.
1: Dang.
2: I don't even know how to go with, I mean, where do you go with something like that? That is just like craziness that somebody would put these people in this type of a situation, right? I mean, you're talking about minimum right now in Washington State is somewhere around $6,500 a month minimum. And that's probably a place you wouldn't want to be in. And there it is. Right. So you got to have that at least. All of a sudden it's like, oh, what do we do? Well, planning correctly, they get the gold star for thinking forward. These folks are prototypical classic people that come to me with this problem and they don't know how to solve it. And generally, like I said, you've got to pay more. You're just going to bite the bullet and pay more. That means you do less because you have to maintain something for later. Or you reduce the benefits and make sure that you have enough income gap filling ability to fill the gap of income that's created, or your family is going to chip in, right? If your family will chip in, that may be an alternative help, right?
1: A lot of families are doing that, Chris.
2: They are. And we've talked about it often, how the numbers are growing of both directions. The baby boomers are taking care of their kids, adult children, and their aging parents. They're just being squeezed right in the middle here. And it's really becoming notable, especially financially. And this is where I keep saying, guys, this, we're going to keep folding back to this. And here we are coming up on the end of class. So let's just dive right into this piece here. Guys, every Tuesday and Thursday, we are doing a live workshop lab online. And so you can go to the financialeducationgroup.com, go to the events tab, register for the class of your choice, and jump in there and let's have this conversation. You got me for 20 minutes every week or 30 minutes every week live. And this is what we want to do, is share the knowledge and get the idea that people must be thinking forward and they must be thinking differently about what their planning structure needs to be. What we've been doing for the last 50 years, folks, we cannot just keep doing. This is the lunacy part of the psychotic investor. You're doing the same thing over and over again, hoping and praying everything you cross and everything you got that you get better results. And it's not, you have no control over that. It's just absolute craziness to think that that's effective. It's not. So understanding the truth and facts and arming yourself and empowering yourself with knowledge, now you get to choose wisely and make confident decisions about your money and use smart money management skills to enhance the benefit of your money across the spectrum of your life. So Jackie, how about this? The next 10 of you that want to do that right now, call in and I will show you how you can apply directly what you hear today. We'll apply it directly to your life and you'll be able to see that benefit across the spectrum of your financial life. So for the next 10 of you that call in, no cost, totally complimentary, and we'll do that review. We'll do the
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3: They have a candidate. I'm Daria Albinger. Fox News Maine Democrats chose former State Senator Troy Jackson to run for the U.S. Senate this November. He is a fifth-generation logger who was once a Republican, and he won the party's nominating convention today. He's going to replace the primary winner, Graham Plattner, who dropped out of the race earlier this month over sexual assault allegations. Jackson will take on five-term incumbent Senator Susan Collins, a seat that Democrats are hoping to flip. The Justice Department is suing Colorado for offering in-state financial aid to undocumented immigrants, saying it violates federal law.
4: It's up to each state to decide who is a Coloradan, who's a Texan, who's an Oklahoman. Of course, it's up to the United States of America to decide who's an American, but there's a big difference there, right? Like, you have to be in Colorado 6 months and a day, and then you have to pay taxes in Colorado.
3: Governor Jared Polis speaking to Fox News. Mayor Joan Mondani has said that he's thankful that the suspect behind two hate crime stabbings in New York City is facing charges. But Fox's C.B. Cotton says some New Yorkers believe that it is the mayor himself who's to blame.
5: Suspect Raul Morales was arraigned on two counts of attempted murder, two counts of assault, and one count of attempted assault, all of which are being tried as hate crimes after witnesses say on Thursday he yelled Allah Akbar before stabbing a Jewish man and an Asian man on New York City's Upper West Side neighborhood. The mayor made repeated statements denouncing hate and anti-Semitism after some have questioned whether his rhetoric on Israel has created a hostile environment. Mamdani earlier this week called Israeli Prime Minister Benjamin Netanyahu a war criminal and said the federal government should arrest him. In response to criticism, Mamdani has insisted that his critique is directed at the Israeli government and not Jewish people or the Jewish faith.
3: The group End Jew Hatred is planning a protest against the mayor for promoting anti-Semitism. 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
8: Hello and welcome to the show. We are Purity Products. This is Purity Products Radio. I'm Jason Kahn, and I'm here with Dr. Neil Levin. Neil, say hello.
9: Oh, it's great to be here with you today, Jay.
8: Great to have you, Neil. And we're in Plainview, New York at Purity Products headquarters, and we have an absolutely fantastic show for you today. We're going to be telling you about one of our hottest new breakthroughs. We call it Joint Gel. It's not a topical cream. It's an actual dietary supplement that we get from Europe. It comes from Germany. It's a special kind of collagen. They've got studies from Harvard, Tufts, studies from all over the world. You won't even believe what this stuff can do, because it actually does something that most people didn't even realize was possible. And that is regenerating and regrowing joint cartilage. We actually call it the four R's. Regenerating, revitalizing, restoring, regrowing. This can actually retread your joints. It's like a retread on old tires. We're going to tell you how it works. We're going to tell you why it's different. We're going to explain the technology behind it. We're going to get into the studies. We're going to get into what exactly it can do for you and your comfort and your mobility, and in just helping you live a more fuller, more vigorous and comfortable life. This is a supplement that I like to say there are thousands of joint supplements on the market, but there's only one Joint Gel, because this is the one that we've seen that has the science and the technology to do what we're telling you it can do, namely regrow joint cartilage. Neil, why don't I hand it over to you? Why is regrowing and regenerating joint cartilage such an epic story?
9: Well, you know, I mean, just listen to what you're saying, Jay. If we were having this conversation 4 or 5 years ago, you'd say, no. That's not possible. You can't regenerate cartilage. Well, maybe in a 20-year-old, but we're talking about folks 50-plusers, 50s, 60s. Can you actually get their cartilage cells to kind of reboot, to kind of reset and start generating cartilage faster? Is that even possible? Well, the answer is yes. And these amazing bioactive collagen peptides that we use in our joint gel product do just that. They literally signal, they dock at a cell called the chondrocyte, which is our cartilage making cell. There's only one type of cell that can make cartilage. It's called a chondrocyte. They dock at the chondrocyte like a lock and key, and they signal to the chondrocyte to actually start producing more cartilage faster. It's like putting the factory on 24/7. You just go make more cartilage.
8: Yeah, there's nothing else really like this. It's funny, you know, Neil, we run a lot of ads, as you know, on Facebook. And so people write their comments, they give feedback, they ask questions. And the common theme with these questions is, my doctor said you can't regrow joint cartilage. I heard that you can't get back joint cartilage once it's gone. Everyone is skeptical, but we have before and after photos, Neil, and we're looking at them right now. I know we're on radio, so obviously the audience can't see it, but let me try to illustrate as best as I can what I'm looking at here. There are two sets of before and afters. Both are MRI photos. The first set...
9: You should introduce that this study, now I know what you're talking about, this study was done at Tufts University Medical Center in conjunction with Harvard University. So this is the creme de la creme that you're about to discuss here.
8: Yeah, this is an MRI photo that looks at joints after a period of time, several weeks, 6 months, and then at 48 weeks, so almost a year. Remember, regrowing joint cartilage, it is a slow process, unfortunately. It's sort of like growing hair.
9: Right.
8: If you were bald and you wanted to regrow your hair, if you could, you know, you can't do it in 2 weeks. It takes time. But these MRI before and afters are absolutely unbelievable, because what you can see is the thickening and sharpness in the cartilage itself, in the knee joint. They also did a study prior to the
9: study. I want to just jump in here with this. So
8: sure.
9: In these studies, the red, right? Because we're looking at red and yellow and green.
8: The colors.
9: Red in these knee joint MRIs indicates cartilage degradation. The cartilage is actually pitting, breaking down. And in the placebo group, you can plainly see the cartilage going from more green and yellow to actually more red, because this was over the span of nearly a year. And we know this is the normal process. Cartilage in older folks, these folks were in their 50s and 60s, degrades. But now let's go to the bioactive collagen peptide group. And you can see there's some yellow and red and green, but then at 24 weeks, oh, so much more green. And this is indicative of creating new healthy cartilage. At 48 weeks, you cannot see any red on the picture. You have green, fresh, glassy, cushiony cartilage. Trust me, the picture on the bottom right that's all green after 48 weeks with these bioactive collagen peptides, that's a much happier, healthier, more comfortable knee. That person can get in and out of a chair easier, play sports easier, play golf and tennis. That's a happy knee.
8: No, it really is unbelievable. And you mentioned older people, and you know, most of our customers, as you might guess, are 55 and older. But they've done studies on younger people too. They actually have two studies on athletes, like college age athletes. These are kids that just, you know, work hard, and the overuse issue causes inflammation and pain and discomfort. And they've given these bioactive collagen peptides, the main active ingredient in our joint gel product, to these kids. And the results are absolutely fantastic. In one study, 40% of them achieved full pain reduction in only, I think it was maybe 12 weeks.
9: Jay, is that the University of Freiburg study?
8: Yeah, exactly. And that was 160 subjects. That's a big study.
9: Yeah, Neil, yeah. And also, you know, after using these bioactive collagen peptides that are in our joint gel, they needed less ice packs after the workouts. These are like serious athletes, runners, swimmers. They needed less physical therapy. They didn't need that stuff because they were feeling so much better with these bioactive collagen peptides.
8: Right. And, you know, so we were talking about like full resolution in a good portion of the subjects in about 12 weeks, but people were seeing results in as little as 3 weeks with pain, stiffness, physical function. Again, these are people who are overusing their joints, and they were experiencing after taking this ingredient, less pain during activity when they were still working out through their pain. And that's important for an athlete. It's important for all of us. If we're in pain, we still need to do things. So this is a technology that is helping, in a sense, to put out the fire. Within a few weeks, you can start to see benefits in terms of comfort and mobility and so on. But over time, it's rebuilding the foundation. And I have to tell you, there are a lot of joint supplements out there on the market, thousands of them. But this can rebuild this foundation that I'm talking about, because it can literally help regenerate, revitalize, restore, and regrow joint cartilage. This is something like a retread on old tires, and it's absolutely a tremendous breakthrough. You've probably never heard of a supplement being able to do anything like this before.
9: All right, so Jay, at this point, I'm telling a patient, right? This happens all the time. I'm telling a patient about this, and they're like, "Doc, how can you regenerate cartilage? I don't know anything about this. That there's no way to do it." And when I explain to them, well, first of all, your doctor doesn't know about this. This is new, cutting edge. This is flipping the joint health arena on its head, on its 100%. Ear.
8: Oh, man, it really is.
9: Breakthrough. This is blowing the roof off joint health products. And this is the way it works. Our very special, very cutting edge bioactive collagen peptides, you're going to swallow them. This is a powder. It's a delicious cherry berry powder. But the point is, you're going to drink this. You're going to love it. And what happens is these bioactive collagen peptides are absorbed very rapidly. 99% of them will be absorbed in 24 hours. So it's getting in. It's getting absorbed. Now, get this. 90% of what's absorbed will be broken down into amino acids and dipeptides, and they happen to be the perfect kind of food for cartilage. So they'll be brought to your knee joint, your hip joint, your neck, your back, and they will feed the cartilage. They'll be utilized as ground substance to make new cartilage. But this is the magic right here. I'm about to tell you the magic of joint gel. 10% of these bioactive collagen peptides, which are the perfect molecular size and weight, approximately 3 kilodaltons, will get absorbed across your intestinal barrier, get taken directly to the cartilage, to the chondrocyte, which is our cartilage making cell. It's the only cell that can make cartilage, and there it will dock on the cartilage on this chondrocyte surface. It'll dock there, and like a lock and key, it'll turn a switch, and now the cartilage cell, this chondrocyte, will ramp up its DNA and RNA and start producing more cushiony, glassy joint cartilage. It's like you're on an ice skating rink, right? And people have been skating too long, and the surface is all pitted. That's what your cartilage gets like as you get older. Then the Zamboni guy comes around, puts some fresh water and freezes it up, and you got this glassy, shiny ice skating rink. This is what it's doing inside your knee, inside your hip. And it's turning this cartilage cell up and on, and you start making more cartilage like you did, say, 20 years ago, and you feel the difference. You may feel it in 3 or 4 weeks.
8: Well, you know, thanks for all the boring science, Neil. What people really need to know, this helps regrow and regenerate joint cartilage in a way that really nothing else out there can. This is for real. This is a clinically studied technology. There are multiple human studies. We've got the before and after MRIs. You can literally see the changes over time. This is very revolutionary. I can't even overstate just how revolutionary this is. There are thousands of joint supplements out there. We sell many of them. Most of these joint supplements are about comfort or about maintaining and sustaining existing joint cartilage. This is different. This is a retread on your tires. This helps reform and regrow the cartilage that you need so that you can have the functionality that you want. Best of all, we have an incredible special offer for you this weekend. 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That is an unbelievable price. That is it. It's 10 bucks and you get to try it. You get the full 4 week supply. 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We call it our Essential Immunity. It's our patent-pending vitamin C. It features a really cool vitamin C technology. 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I'm going to give out that number again a little bit later on in the show. But Neil, before we jump back into...
9: Jay, wait a second. Can I just stop you for a second? Because, you know, you asked me, what was it, a couple of days ago, could I... do a joint gel show with you. And I said, sure. And you didn't tell me any of this stuff. So like, that's an amazing deal. I didn't even know that. And I didn't know you were going to give away this Essential Immunity, which now that I'm thinking about it makes so much sense because, you know, vitamin C is so critical for the immune system, but also for the creation of collagen. And collagen is what we're talking about here when we're talking about joint matrix and cartilage and skin cells and all kinds of stuff. So this is really the perfect free gift that you're throwing in.
8: Yeah, for $10, what a deal. And you're right. You know, Jan couldn't be here today to join us. He was supposed to be here, but we had talked about it before the show. Hey, let's give away a bonus gift like we almost always do when we do these shows. And the vitamin C and D combo, again, we call it our essential immunity. And most people probably take it for supporting their immune system. But you're right. Vitamin C is absolutely critical for collagen generation. And if you are low on vitamin C, that's not optimal when it comes to making cartilage. And the idea behind Joint Gel is to do just that, to make cartilage, to grow cartilage. And as we're about to get into, to maintain cartilage. So with that said, Neil, we need to talk about the second ingredient in Joint Gel called MSM. MSM has been on the market for many years. It's one of the more popular joint support ingredients out there. And the science on MSM in its own right is actually quite fabulous for a whole bunch of different areas, mostly joints, but increasingly skin and cosmetics. And we're going to get into that a little bit, a new study that they did on fighting wrinkles, which is pretty amazing. And they have shown MSM can support immunity by boosting your body's
9: glutathione.
8: Yeah, glutathione, exactly. And just so many cool things that this MSM can do. The reason we included MSM into Joint Gel was because it is very prolific at helping to maintain and sustain existing joint cartilage. So we were like, well, if we're going to use these bioactive collagen peptides, this technology we get from Germany to grow joint cartilage, something again that really nothing else out there can do, in a way that nothing else out there can do. We really want to make sure that our customers who use this keep and maintain that cartilage over time. So what better to add to it than MSM, right?
9: Right, right. And the science behind it is something called disulfide links. So what we make between these layers of cartilage is these disulfide bonds, which hold everything together. So you could grab your skin and you can pull it and it stretches, yet when you let go, it's going to snap back into position. That's the nature of these disulfide bonds that hold the cartilage, the collagen, I should say, just in the right position.
8: Right. Now, and Neil, that's a great point. And that leads me in perfectly to what I was hinting at before, skin health. You were talking about the skin or the cartilage snapping back. Well, that's exactly why MSM seems to be such a powerful cosmetic agent. And I'm not talking about a topical application here, not a beauty cream. This is a supplement you take that can actually help fight wrinkles from the inside out. So they did a study recently, Neil. I'm not even sure if you're aware of this. This was like just published. In 4 weeks of taking MSM, just 4 weeks, yeah, they saw noticeable results, including a 20%+ improvement in skin radiance and luminosity, 24% less wrinkles. That was in only a few weeks.
9: 4 weeks?
8: I think it was 4 weeks on that. Wow. 20% boost in skin elasticity, which is exactly what you just kind of talked about. 81% of the participants in this study said that their skin was more radiant and better hydrated, and 63% said they saw a boost in firmness and elasticity. This is doing some really cool things, and it's just an incredible side benefit that you get. I mean, you're going to buy this product, frankly, for the joints, for joint comfort, for regrowing joint cartilage, and your mobility and comfort and all that other stuff. But wow, what a cool side benefit that you can actually look a little bit better, not even a little bit, a lot better. Yeah. And to add one more thing before I hand it back to you, Neil, because I'm doing a lot of talking, they actually look to see how is this working in terms of boosting the skin. And so what they did was pretty amazing. They did a gene study, and they wanted to see when people take MSM, what kind of influence does it have on genes related to regulating our skin barrier health, skin moisturization, and essentially the structural integrity of the skin, which is really what's involved in the aging process, at least from a cosmetic point of view. And what they noticed was this triggered all sorts of genes that relates to all that. So it's just unbelievable. You can see a tremendous difference. Neil, real quick before I hand it back to you, a second study, they looked at crow's feet. They looked at skin tone. They looked at texture and smoothness. And again, elasticity and firmness. taking MSM improved all of these things. In this point, it was at week 8, and then even better at week 16. So over time, you're going to see cosmetic improvements that you'll notice in the mirror. You will see this in the mirror on top of all the wonderful things that it's going to do for your joint health, as we've been talking about.
9: So, Jay, let me ask you a question. Are you a little excited about MSM?
8: You know,
9: so excited as you are about MSM for skin health, because you obviously are, like, as a chiropractor, I'm that excited about MSM for joint health. I've been recommending MSM to my patients for decades. MSM reduces pain of athletes that have been exercising very hard.
8: Yes.
9: MSM allows us to get back to our sports more quickly. It does all of these things, and it's the perfect adjunct to our bioactive collagen peptides in this joint gel product. So really, our listeners are going to get this from so many directions. The MSM is going to boost the ability for these bioactive collagen peptides to function at a high level, because it's going to create a healthy inflammation response. The bioactive collagen peptides are going to create more cartilage in the joints. Our listeners are going to be so much more comfortable. And now you're adding the vitamin C and vitamin D. So really, our listeners are going to notice a big difference here.
8: Joint gel is going to do some things for your joints and for your skin, as we've been talking about, but especially for your joints that really no other supplement can do. The first dietary supplement that I've seen that can do this, you've got the before and after MRI photos. These are studies that have been done at Penn State, Harvard, Tufts, University of Freiburg, which is in Germany. That's how big of a breakthrough this is. And really, I don't know any other company that is offering this currently. I think we jumped the competition, and we've got this, and we've got a great product here, Joint Gel with MSM and all of the benefits of MSM. In a few minutes, I'm going to give out that 800 number and tell you how to get started for less than $10. And again, Dr. Levin was talking about our vitamin C as the bonus gift. We call it our essential immunity, our patent pending C. An incredible free gift. You get that and free shipping. So don't go anywhere. I'm going to give out that number in just a few minutes here. Neil, we are shooting along so fast here. We've got so much information out there already. But with only a few minutes to spare here, why don't I hand it back to you for people just tuning in? What is Joint Gel, and why is it such a dramatic breakthrough?
9: Right. We're talking about our very special cutting-edge bioactive collagen peptides. This is a powder. You're going to get it. You're going to drink it down. And once you ingest this, it's delicious. It's going to go into your circulation. It's going to get brought to your cartilage. And 10% of these very special bioactive collagen peptides that are just the exact right molecular size and weight are going to knock on the door of your cartilage-making cell called the chondrocyte. So this is almost like waking up Rip Van Winkle. As we get older, our chondrocytes don't work as well. When we were 20, we made cartilage and broke down cartilage at the same rate. We had beautiful cartilage. When we're 50s, 60s, 70s, we're breaking down cartilage much faster than we're remaking it. These bioactive collagen peptides, this joint gel, this is your ticket to getting those knees and hips and joints in your body to create more glassy, smooth, cushiony cartilage, and it works. Yep. The bottom line is, we're at a new frontier now. The old type of supplement where we just support a healthy inflammation response, well, that's nice. It's not going to regenerate cartilage. I'm 57. 10 years from now, when I'm 67, I don't want to have less cartilage. I want the same amount. Hey, I'd like a little more, please. That's what makes your knees feel comfortable. Yep. I'm taking this joint gel every day. I have no intention of stopping, because I like to play my golf. I like my tennis. I like hitting the gym. I like to run around and play with my kids, and this joint gel is my ticket. It's almost a little bit like a time warp, if you will. It's like turning the clock back a little bit. Your doctor doesn't know about it. It's here. It's going to regenerate cartilage. Your knee, your hip, your body, your joints are going to feel better.
8: All right. Good job, Neil. This was a lot of fun to talk about. I know this is one of your favorite products. It's one of my favorite products. And I need to tell people how they can get started for less than 10 bucks and get a retread and deal with that wear and tear once and for all with a solution that's been shown to help do what I call the four R's: regenerate, revitalize, restore, and regrow that joint cartilage. If you want to do that, I don't know what other options there are out there. You can go to any vitamin store in America and scour the shelves in the joint health department. You're not going to find anything like this. This is different. This is special. You will see real dividends in your comfort, your mobility, and you will be far better off for it. And you can age a little bit more gracefully. Now, again, this also has MSM in it. We talked about MSM for joint health, for skin health. Folks, this is $10 today with free shipping. 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So for 10 bucks, even if you're just in this for the cosmetic benefits, or if you're curious, pick up the phone and call us and put this to the test. 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
16: Hello again, and welcome to Healthline. Thank you for tuning in. We're brought to you by Purity Products. We've got a fascinating show lined up for you today. But first, a quick few questions. Number one, is there a pill you can take that can actually help make you stronger? Number two, let's say you could get stronger. Would the extra strength make your life better? Thirdly, think about this. Are you weaker today than you were, say, 20 years ago? Well, listen, if you answered yes to any of these questions, then stay tuned. Dr. Neil Levin is joining us today to discuss a miraculous compound with hundreds of clinical studies that just may unlock the key to helping you get stronger and healthier at any age. Now, Dr. Neil Levin is a chiropractor, a nutritionist, spokesperson, and a longtime advisor for Purity Products. Dr. Levin, welcome back to the show.
17: Oh, it's great to be here with you today. And we have a very exciting topic to cover today. Today, we're talking about strength and power and how to get it back, even if you're in your 50s, 60s, 70s, 80s. So if you want to feel better, if you want to feel stronger, this is some very important information we're going to cover today.
16: Yeah, this is an exciting topic. Talk to me about this important message today. What molecule are we talking about and how it's impacting the lives of people who follow the science?
17: Right. Well, we're talking about a new supplement. It's called EverStrong, and it features an exciting molecule called creatine. Now, a lot of our listeners may have heard of creatine. I know you've used creatine.
16: Right.
17: But for those that don't know about creatine, it's mainly used in the Olympic circles, professional athletes, bodybuilders, college, high school athletes, because it does something extraordinary. And what I'm about to tell you is proven by hundreds and hundreds of human studies. So here's what creatine does for us. It helps us to get stronger, more powerful. It helps put muscle mass on the body, and it helps protect us from losing muscle tissue as we get older. We know that's a big part of aging. Not only that, great for the brain, great for memory, and it helps promote bone strength as well. So an amazing molecule that everybody needs to know about.
16: It's an amazing story. Can you share some of the science and tell us why you're calling creatine one of the best kept secrets to healthy aging?
17: Sure. What we need to understand with creatine is that it's a natural molecule to the body. It's in every single cell, tissue, organ in your system, and its job in the body is to generate and maintain strength and power. That's its reason for being, to maintain strength and power. It's in every single cell in the body. 95% of it, however, is in your muscle tissue because that's where we tend to use it the most. It powers up the muscles. It's good for strong muscle contraction, and it's important to help maintain strength and muscle contractions when you're using them over and over again. For instance, if you're working out at the gym, if you're playing sports, golf, tennis, anything like that, it keeps your muscles powered up in their high energy state so they're strong and ready for action. Now, here's the key. This is so important for those of us, say, in our 50s, 60s, 70s. You see, we had lots and lots of creatine when we were young. We had oodles of this stuff. It was coming out of our ears. We had lots of creatine. Our bodies made a lot of it. But as we get older, like everything else, we don't do that as well. So we have less creatine in our muscles. Now, the good news is that hundreds and hundreds of human studies show that when you supplement with creatine, it goes to work, it goes straight to your muscles, it's absorbed easily, it pumps up the creatine in your muscle tissue, and you get stronger, you get more powerful. Not only that, it helps support memory and brain health, and it helps support the strength of your bones.
16: You know, we were talking before the show, and you were talking about how Olympic athletes have been using creatine for years to enhance their strength and performance. Tell me more.
17: Well, this creatine is the premier sports nutrition supplement. There's no question about that. You've used it. Bodybuilders know about it. Athletes know about it. Creatine is the premier sports nutrient. Mm-hmm. So you know, back 20, 25 years ago, the Olympic athletes and their coaches, of course, they knew about it. They knew it made you bigger and stronger and faster. They knew it was natural to

0: And Purity has this incredible new formulation. We call it EverStrong because that's exactly what it does. It helps you get stronger and stay stronger with hundreds of human studies to help you. And it's the purest form of creatine money can buy. The stuff from Europe, this stuff is fantastic.
1: And we should point out that it's naturally occurring in red meat. But the problem is, in order to get the amounts that are going to benefit you, you'd have to eat large amounts of red meat.
0: You'd have to eat like 4 pounds of red meat a day.
1: Most people aren't going to do that.
0: Right. So what about vegetarians?
1: They can be creatine deficient.
0: Exactly. When I have a vegetarian that comes in here and they're energy deficient, they don't feel the way they want to feel, and I put them on EverStrong, they notice the benefits almost right away because they've been so low on it.
1: Yep.
0: So if you're a person out there that's staying away from red meat, if you're staying away from meat in general, and you have more of a vegan-style diet, this is for you. You definitely want to add that EverStrong.
1: All right, so obviously this works with athletes, but you say creatine is going mainstream. There's a lot of studies are showing that folks in their 50s, 60s, 70s, and beyond, that creatine can be a cornerstone compound to help people stay strong, stay healthy, stay sharp, stay vital, right?
0: Oh, exactly. I mean, this is the ideal muscle-enhancing, strengthening, muscle-protecting nutrient for folks as we get older, 50-plusers like you and me. But let's go to a couple of studies on seniors just to show this. We'll do one on the guys and one on the gals, okay?
1: Right.
0: First on the guys, love the title of this one. Creatine supplementation improves muscular performance in older men. Study done at several American universities. A group of men, get this, age 59 to 72. Hey, you know, we know that's not when people are known for getting stronger, right?
1: Right.
0: So this was just a one-week study. People need to understand that. That's how effective and rapidly this stuff works. It's just a one-week study. Get this. The guys on creatine, they put on 4 pounds of lean mass. That's muscle tissue for those that don't know that. It shows they built the muscles and they hydrated the muscles nicely. They increased the strength of their bench press. That's a chest press for people that don't know, by 7%. They increased the strength of the leg exercises they were doing by 15%. They could get in and out of a chair more times faster without using their arms. On top of that, they could generate more power on a stationary bike. This happened in 1 week. When I think about that, yeah, it's really quite incredible.
1: All right, but what about the women out there? Did they get those kind of benefits too as well? Will it actually help women in their 50s, 60s, and 70s get stronger too?
0: Absolutely. Let's go straight to another study. Love the title on this one as well. Creatine supplementation improves muscular performance in older women, published in the European Journal of Applied Physiology. 30 women aged 58 to 71. Of course, they got either creatine or placebo. That's the way they do these things. Again, a one-week study. The women on creatine increased their bench press by almost 4 pounds. They increased their leg press by over 11 pounds, and they had better balance and agility. So 58 to 71 year old women, not only getting stronger, not only getting more powerful, getting faster with improved balance. Study after study shows that older folks that use creatine get amazing results. They get great results if they exercise. They get great results even if they don't exercise. They can lift more weight. They get faster. They get stronger. They get more powerful. Their muscles don't fatigue as fast. And get this. This is very important, especially for the ladies. You know that when women do resistance training, their bones get stronger as well, right?
1: Yeah.
0: You know, now, get this. When you resistance train with creatine, your bones tend to get stronger even faster. So an all-around win-win. EverStrong is going to help the seniors to feel better, feel stronger, more energized, more powerful, faster, and it helps protect your bones.
1: Talk more about how unique this exclusive EverStrong formula is from Purity Products. It even has a finished product clinically studied, which showed an increase in upper body strength and power. But tell me what's in it and why you like it so much. I mean, this is more than just creatine, right?
0: Oh, absolutely. I mean, EverStrong, this is a very comprehensive formula. I didn't want people to just feel stronger when they use creatine. You know, we're dealing with people in their 50s, 60s, 70s. I wanted people to feel more comfortable as well. So not only did I use the finest creatine money can buy, the stuff from Europe, the Pure creatine, I also added something called coffee berry extract. And coffee berry extract, a powerful antioxidant, stronger than blueberries and strawberries, helping to protect the muscles, helping to protect the brain, because we know our antioxidant systems aren't as strong as they used to be in our 20s and 30s. But I also added some vitamin D, because vitamin D, incredibly good for the muscles as well as the immune system and the bones. So this is an all-around win-win. You got your vitamin D, you got your fruit XB for your joints, you got your coffee berry extract for the antioxidant protection, and of course, the finest creatine money can buy. Best of all,

0: day, it's free. Purity knows you're going to see these benefits. Hey, we're talking about strength. We're talking about power. We're talking about energy. We're talking about supporting thinking, bone health. This is a wonderful product. When you try it, you're going to love it. You're going to feel the difference, and it's fast. A week or two, you're going to feel more powerful. Purity wants you to have a free bottle. I know later in the show, you're going to give out that phone number.
1: Sure will. You know, we mentioned how great creatine works for women. Take a moment and share that story you told me before the show about the award-winning 70-year-old senior swimmer who uses Everstrong.
0: Right. Emma Karen, I'm looking at her picture right now. I printed it out for the show. 70 years old. This picture, she's got six medals around her neck. It's the 2015 National Senior Olympic Games. You know, she writes to us that she was getting a little tired during our workouts at age 70. Of course, she didn't have that same stamina, but she fortunately heard about our Everstrong formula. She started using it and almost right away was invigorated in her workouts and had more energy throughout the day. I'm quoting from her. She says, "I feel my investment in Everstrong was one of the best choices I ever made. It's always a morale booster when people think I'm 50. She looks fantastic.
1: Wow.
0: And I hear this stuff all the time. This isn't one of those vitamins, like a multivitamin. You take it, you don't really notice the difference. This is a substance that you can use to help get some of that youthful vim and vigor back, get some of that strength back. It's wonderful.
1: You know, Purity's given away a free bottle of Everstrong, but Purity products didn't stop there. In fact, you insisted they also give away a free bottle of their B12 energy melts, which are great for instant energy. Now, I know that you love this combination. Tell us about the incredible double free offer.
0: Yeah, you know, when I think about creatine, when I think about Everstrong, I think about muscular energy. I think about muscular power, but it's all about energy and feeling great, feeling energized. And the next thing I think about when I think about energy is B12. When you think about energy, think B12. And the problem is for 50-plusers like you and me, we're not absorbing the B12 as well as we used to in our 60s, 70s, 80s. So when you supplement with B12, you tend to bump back up those B12 levels. And that's what Purity's B12 energy melts are all about. They're fantastic. They melt in your mouth. They taste delicious. And you bump up those B12 levels. And that's great because B12 helps us make red blood cells, which carry oxygen to the tissues. Also, there's biotin in there for the hair, skin, and nails. So people love the B12 energy melts. Be one of the first 1,000 callers. 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If you don't notice the benefits we've been talking about today, Purity will even happily give you back your $6.95, so nothing to lose, and you're going to love the benefits you get with this Everstrong formula.
1: 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All right, so we were so busy at the top of the show. This Everstrong formula does so much for us. We haven't even touched on the incredible brain benefits. I mean, some of these studies you sent me are absolutely incredible. As you know, I'm very into nootropics. The anti-aging community has taken a keen interest in creatine, specifically the cognitive benefits of creatine.
0: Oh, absolutely. This is one of those areas where creatine really shines. You see, what we need to understand is that your brain, even though it's only 2% of your body's weight, it utilizes 20% of your body's energy. This is a very thirsty organ for energy. And just like your muscles soak up the creatine like a sponge, because this is a naturally occurring molecule in the body, it passes right through the blood-brain barrier. Your brain neurons soak it up like a sponge, and it increases your creatine phosphate reserves in your brain. So now, in your brain, you have more readily available resources to do what? To recharge those neuronal batteries to make more energy inside the brain. So basically, what do you notice? Well, your memory is supported. And scientists have done some amazing research here. They found that people that take creatine, it supports their memory. It actually helps the brain to utilize oxygen better. It supports memory in people that are sleep deprived. It's been shown to help people add numbers quicker and for longer periods of time without mental fatigue. Get this study. Just 5 days of 8 grams of creatine supported mental tasks in subjects that were getting rapid fire questions. Scientists were asking them math questions and science questions over and over and over, and they found the folks on creatine didn't fatigue as quickly mentally. So this is amazing stuff. It's like a turbo booster for your brain. It's like a supercharger for your muscles. It recharges all your cellular batteries, so all of your cells, tissues, and organs have more readily available energy.
1: All right, Doc, I love that Everstrong appeals to athletes and people who want to get more reps in the gym, maybe get some extra power in their workouts. But you're also saying there's a big push in the nutritional community to encourage people in their 40s, 50s, 60s, 70s, and even 80s to leverage the power of creatine to stay fit, strong, and healthy. In fact, you say creatine is going mainstream. You know, I shared the story with you before. My mom, who's in her late 70s now, she's taking creatine. She works out a couple of days a week, 3 days a week. She goes to Nautilus, does the free weights because she's got osteoporosis. She wants to maintain her muscle mass and she wants to make her bones stronger. And as you pointed out, creatine helps to do that. And then the other 3 days during the week, she'll go and she'll swim. Now, she's not trying to get big or strong or anything like that, but even at her age, creatine has benefits.
0: Oh, yeah. And what blows me away about that story, because you told me before, is that her medical doctor recommended creatine for her. And that just goes to show how much more mainstream this is. It's called Everstrong, and it supports the muscles. It supports your power, your strength, your speed. If you're an athlete, you're certainly going to love it. But even if you're not an athlete, you notice the difference. Let's go to another study, one more review study. This out of the journal Current Aging Science, December 2013. I thought this was very cool because the researchers looked at the body of research out there on creatine in seniors without exercise. They wanted to see what happens when seniors take creatine and they don't even exercise. So I'm quoting here, creatine supplementation without associated resistance training seems to enhance muscular strength, power, and endurance, increase lean body mass. For those that don't know what that is, they're talking about muscle, and improve the functional capacity of the elderly. They go on to talk about how it supports bone health as well, and then they finish with this, creatine supplementation without training in the elderly could potentially delay atrophy of muscle and improve endurance and strength. So here again, we see bottom line, creatine is very, very effective. It's going to help you to feel stronger whether you exercise or not. It supports your strength and power, your brain health, and on top of that, it supports your bone health. I mean, when you think about it, this almost sounds too good to be true, right?
1: Right. Yeah.
0: If you're a person that never heard about this and you're listening to us, you would think this sounds too good to be true, right?
1: Yeah.
0: But it is true. Hundreds and hundreds of human studies back up what we're talking about. You're going to love the benefits you get with this Everstrong formula.
1: That's incredible. 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We'll give that number out again later in the show. But first, Dr. Levin, now listeners can only get Everstrong, this clinically tested creatine blend, from Purity Products, right?
0: Oh, absolutely. Yeah.
1: I know it combines the creatine with the vitamin D, the coffee berry, the fruit XB boron. And for those who don't know, talk about how these work so well together. There's a synergy, and it's also a great value, too. I know we have a free bottle today, but if you wanted to buy all of these things separately, it would cost a small fortune, wouldn't it?
0: Oh, absolutely. I mean, if you went out and bought the CreaPure creatine, that's the purest, finest creatine from Europe. 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Your job is to be one of the first 1,000 callers and take it seriously. 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You just pay $6.95 for shipping. We want to get it right out to you. We want you to try this out. We want you to be the judge for yourself. Don't take my word for it. Try it. Look in the mirror. Go to the gym. Lift some weights. Play. Do whatever you do. See if you don't feel better.
1: All right, let's talk about how you take this. You have these easy-to-swallow tablets, which are super easy to swallow. It also comes in a very refreshing cherry berry powder. So how do you like to take it? And can people just choose the tablets or the powder when they call in for the free bottle today?
0: Yeah, you can choose tablets or powder. I personally use both, you know, on my workout days or days I'm making a protein shake. On days I'm juicing, let's face it, juicing is becoming very big these days. So if you're doing something like that, the cherry berry powder is fantastic. You just take a scoop, dump it right into your juice, dump it into your protein shake, and that's a great way to take it. But if you don't do that stuff, I mean, the tablets are super convenient. They're small, they're coated, they're easy to swallow. It's wonderful stuff.
1: Now, I know you're chomping at the bit to tell us a little more about the study that Purity did on the Everstrong powder. They tested golfers, and right. Purity found out that not only were these golfers getting stronger and more explosive, but they were driving the golf ball, get this, 14 yards further. That's amazing.
0: I have such a big smile on my face right now. I'm remembering when the researchers came back and gave us this information. I mean, we were bouncing off the walls. This is so exciting. The researchers called this a seminal study in sports nutrition, and this is on our Everstrong formula, the product we're talking about right now, the Everstrong powder. So double-blind, placebo-controlled study, 30 golfers took the Everstrong powder for 1 month. No exercise, nothing different. Just took our Everstrong powder for 1 month. In 1 month, they were banging the golf ball 14 yards further. Not
1: wow.
0: only that, 6% more power on the bench press, more explosive. They could lift the weight faster.
1: Hold on. Guys spend hundreds of dollars on new clubs to drive the ball further.
0: So, I mean, you could spend $500 on a driver and pick up 5 yards, right? This is 14 yards. People shouldn't just ho-hum about this or yawn about this. This is amazing because, let's face it, this was a golf study, but more explosiveness, more speed, more power. This should help all sports. So if you're a tennis player, if you're a jogger, if you're any kind of an athlete, this has ramifications across the board. But again, these golfers, 1 month on this Everstrong powder we're talking about today, banging the golf ball 14 yards further. Can you imagine? You get your bottle of Everstrong, you don't tell your buddies, take it for a month, and you go out and you're banging the ball 14 yards past them. They don't know what hit them.
1: Wow. All right, we just got a few minutes left here. I want you to recap this amazing story today about creatine, what you like to call the molecule of strength. Who needs it? And what about this double free bottle offer today with the Everstrong plus the B12 energy melts?
0: You know what? My one concern with this show is that literally it sounds too good to be true, right?
1: Right.
0: Like when I tell folks about Everstrong,
1: right.
0: I'm afraid they're going to think I'm making this up. It's not possible, right? You know, I know how you feel because 6, 7, 8 years ago when I started to read about creatine, I almost couldn't believe it. I said to myself, if it's really this good with an excellent safety profile, how come everybody's not using it? But I started to use it and I noticed some incredible benefits. It's just phenomenal. And it's as simple as this. You're going to get on the Everstrong, you're going to try it, you're going to get stronger, you're going to get more powerful. You can look in the mirror and see the difference. There's hundreds and hundreds of human studies backing this up. These aren't studies with a hamster in a lab somewhere. We're talking human studies. I call this stuff muscle fertilizer. It's that great. And of course, we didn't just add the CreaPure creatine. We've discussed that. We added the Fruit XB. Remember that? Joint health. We added the coffee berry extract, that phenomenal antioxidant that's more potent than blueberries and strawberries for powerful antioxidant protection. I added the vitamin D because it's so important across the board, great for bone health, but also for seniors, vitamin D so important for muscles, especially as we get older, for strength and coordination. So this is a very comprehensive formula. Again, this would easily cost you 80, 90, 100 bucks to replicate on your own. But today it's free. And not only that, let's not forget about the B12 energy melts, because we're talking about energy here today. And when you think energy, you think B12. B12 is critical for making red blood cells to carry oxygen to the tissues. The biotin in there is great for the hair, skin, and nails. So just make sure you're one of the first 1,000 callers. That's the only catch on this whole show. 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It never happens. 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
1: There's a new candidate. I'm Carmen Roberts, Fox News. Maine Democrats select Troy Jackson as their nominee to face Republican U.S. Senator Susan Collins in November. Fox's Alexis McAdams has more from the Democratic Convention in Bangor.
2: Susan Collins' campaign is saying this was not a convention for the Democrats, but a coronation to pick Troy Jackson to replace Graham Platner on the ballot for U.S. Senate. More than 600 delegates from all 16 Maine counties gathered for this Democratic convention, and he had nearly every single vote. Officially nominating former Maine Senate President Troy Jackson to replace Platner on the ballot. He's backed by Senator Bernie Sanders, and he was a former Republican. He switched parties in the early 2000s, shifted to independent, and also now a Democrat. He supports progressive policies like abolishing ICE. Jackson's going to face off against longtime Republican Senator Susan Collins in November. Her campaign argues Jackson's just too far left and is not going to have a lot of support, they think, because he's backed by the Democratic Socialist Movement.
1: And Democrats had to choose a new candidate after Graham Platner dropped out following allegations of sexual assault, which he denies. For the first night in almost 2 weeks, the U.S. did not strike Iran, but President Trump is considering a major offensive.
3: There's been a lot of talk about a potential massive attack on Iran from the U.S. President Trump making it clear the U.S. still at this point is keeping all options open.
4: We're locked and loaded and ready to go.
3: Still military action taking place on the water in the Gulf of Oman. The U.S. has a naval blockade around Iran's key ports. A merchant ship tried to break that naval blockade. It was warned four times before U.S. forces fired and disabled that ship.
1: Fox's Steve Harrigan in Tel Aviv. And wildfires raging across Spain and France force more than 250,000 people from their homes. France is appealing for international help. 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
23: 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We got a lot to get to, including the latest fraud from Ro Khanna, whether or not Washington State can do anything about the high gas prices. That's what Como is asking, seriously. And I'll take you behind the scenes of our first television broadcast of my career as host in New York. We'll get to that this hour. But first, We have an update out of South Carolina. That's what's trending, brought to you by the Sunset Auto Family.
9: 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National.
23: Like so many of you, I have to imagine, probably reacted the same way I did, in utter shock and disbelief at the death of Senator Lindsey Graham, the Republican hawk from South Carolina, who had been in that Senate position for a little over two decades. This is someone who seemed healthy. He seemed okay. He seemed high energy. But as it turns out, he had a heart issue. What was it? His aorta. And I don't know when you guys found out. I can tell you exactly how I found out, which was fast asleep. I got a phone call, of which I do not even remember picking up the phone because I was still in that dream days. I got the call at like 11:45 p.m. Saturday night, and I had gone to bed at about 10. So, you know, when you go to bed, you sort of start to drift off into that dream state and you're kind of maybe a little awake still. That's where I was. And that call that came through at, I'm looking at it right now as to the time, 11:47 p.m. was from a producer at Fox asking me if I was available to go on live with my reaction to the breaking news. I said, what breaking news? And she said, the senator died. What was the first thing that came to mind? It was Mitch McConnell. The second thing was, why are you calling me? Me? Okay. I mean, I talk politics. I think what they thought was West Coast more likely than East Coast to be awake. Little do they know I go to bed at like 9:30. But they said, no, it was Lindsey Graham. I had no idea. And so every reaction I had over the course of the next 2 or 3 hours, I was on Fox and then I was on CNN. Then later on that morning, I was on News Nation, was all filtered through the, I cannot believe this. And I say this as someone who wasn't a huge fan of Lindsey Graham. Like I was very critical of Lindsey Graham. I thought he was very hawkish, but I saw how some people were reacting online. And, you know, Nazi Barbie, Anna Kasparian from the Young Turks, she's out there saying, what was it that she said? He deserved it or something like
11: yeah.
23: that. You see these just truly rotten people who decided to go after Lindsey Graham. And it says so much about these people that the first thing that comes to mind when someone dies is that they're going to smack talk them. They're going to ridicule them. They're going to make fun of it. There's just something truly evil about that. Even when you disagree with people, Lindsey Graham was not an evil person. He's someone that maybe you disagreed with, maybe you didn't. But also understand he has a family. He has a sister that he took care of since they were younger, since their parents passed early on. And he had been there for her. Her name is Darlene. And as it turns out, she's also going to be the next senator from South Carolina in the interim as sort of this care keeper for this particular role. And I imagine she's not going to run for the special election, but she was very emotional, obviously, during this announcement. And I imagine what kept her together for as long as she was able to keep it together was the fact that she was surrounded by people who really cared for her brother. And she felt that support.
12: But first, I just want to say one thing I've never heard Lindsey described as is irresistible. So, okay, we'll just start with that. But first, I would like to thank everyone who has called and reached out over the past couple of days. I can't tell you how much it's meant to me and our family. I know Lindsey was loved and respected by many, and I greatly appreciate the memories and even the funny stories that have been shared. These shared experiences, along with our faith, have gotten us through these past two very difficult days. Next, I want to thank the governor for selecting me to serve the remainder of Lindsey's term. It is such an honor. Lindsey has always been there for me, and now I will be there for him. My brother was the most amazing person outstanding leader and just a genuinely good man. He was kind and considerate and loved by his family dearly.
23: You got a feel for her and Lindsey Graham's friends and family members. The reality, however, is that this is also political. He is a politician who passed. And he was going to cruise to re-election. There would be no doubt whatsoever. He was going. He won the primary by, what, like 1,000 points? He somehow, they got extra points for him. He was clearly going to win. I know someone put out, I saw Mediaite over the weekend said, in a shock poll before his death that showed he was only up by 4. And then you look at where the poll came from. It was like this hyper-partisan progressive pollster who was doing the poll for the progressive campaign. Like, there was no chance. He was going to be the easy victor for re-election. I don't imagine that South Carolina all of a sudden is going to be in play as a direct result of this. It obviously depends on who runs for the special election and who ends up, going and not just taking this position, but what they end up doing with this position. I can tell you one person who will announce that she's running and will yet again be in humiliating fact, in a humiliating way, she's going to be rejected. It's going to be Nancy Mace, who this unbelievable narcissist immediately goes on X and sends a meme from The Godfather about how they always try to bring me back in. Like, no one is trying to bring you back in. No one wants you in. We just know that you're probably going to announce. And she was very quick to say, hours after his death, when she was on Fox News, hey, I'm not going to rule out.
11: He was on the ballot this fall. You ran for governor. Are you considering running for his seat eventually?
13: I would say right now, my focus is on South Carolina. I think.
23: Well, by the way, what is that even? My focus? Yeah, no. Are you running for the Senate in South Carolina? Well, right now, my focus is South Carolina. Yeah, that was why they asked you whether or not you're going to run.
13: We're all still just sitting here stunned and shocked that this has happened.
23: Not so stunned that you didn't send that tweet out almost immediately. That you weren't that stunned.
13: And we're mourning his loss. I'm never going to shut the door. I love the state of South Carolina. You only live once. And, if the people of South Carolina would like me to serve in that capacity, I'll certainly take a look at it. But
23: they're
13: right
23: not interested.
13: Now,
23: just want
13: to focus on him and his legacy, what he did for the state.
23: Yeah, focus on the fact that you just got demolished when you ran for governor and let that be your guide. Let that tell you that you should not be running for Senate. Now, who ends up running? I imagine Pamela Evatt is going to run, the lieutenant governor who came in second place in the run for governor. Right. What's the AG's name? Alan Wilson. I doubt he's going to run for he's a shoo-in to become the next governor of South Carolina. So I don't think he's going to reconsider. I imagine Ralph Norman, the outgoing congressman from South Carolina, friend of the show. I imagine he's interested in taking on this position. You have Russell Fry, who's a member of Congress there. Maybe Henry McMaster, who's been term limited. He's very popular in South Carolina as governor. If he were to run, game over. He's going to be the next senator. And then a name came to me last night or yesterday morning when I was doing the coverage. Mark Sanford is also from South Carolina. Remember him? I bet you he's considering.
15: Yeah.
23: I bet you he's considering. Didn't he think about running for governor this last time or some position, but he ended up not running? It's McMaster's if he wants it. No doubt. But just remember, this is not going to go to a Democrat. Meanwhile, you've got people who are doing what they can to smear Lindsey Graham. And again, I say this as someone who never was this big defender of Lindsey Graham, but I just find it so off-putting to immediately criticize someone who died. I guess I have a soul, unlike people like Rick Wilson, the Lincoln Project co-founder.
22: Lindsey Graham sold his soul to Donald Trump to get a war with Iran and died knowing how badly Donald Trump had f***ed it up. For people looking for some like karmic comfort in this, there you go.
23: If you're that dude, don't talk about karma, man. Because the one thing I would like to say that after his death, people will mock him. But after his death, no one will know he died. No one cares about Rick Wilson. He's going to be a forgotten person. He's annoying like a zit on your backside. But the second it's gone, you forgot it was there. The entire he's just a bad person. He's just a bad person. How is that your response? And by the way, it also shows you just how stupid he is. Just ignorant. Oh, he sold his soul to go to war with Iran. I'm sorry. What's the biggest criticism of Lindsey Graham?
0: Is that he's far too hawkish.
23: On everything.
0: Yeah.
23: On literally everything. Right? That has been my criticism of him in the past. That I find him to be too hawkish. And so you're telling me he sold his soul to be hawkish on Iran? Really? How many times has he probably announced that he wanted to go to war with Iran? And by the way, he's on the right side of that one. He was right to be hawkish on that. This is so stupid. Do I want to hear what Sonny Hostin, TV's dumbest lawyer, and Anna Navarro had to say?
0: Want to? That's an interesting way of phrasing it.
23: Oh, God.
2: In 2015, he calls Trump a race-baiting, xenophobic, religious bigot. In 2016, he said, if we nominate Trump, we will get destroyed and we will deserve it.
23: In 2026, you said you felt uncomfortable when you go into communities that have a bunch of American flags. You feel unsafe. You said that in 2026.
2: But then, in January 6, 2026, he calls him the greatest president of all time. And then May 27, 2026, he says they should change the Nobel Prize to the Trump Prize. And then finally, on June 9th, 2026, he says, Mr. President, you're not far behind God. And so I think when you're talking about...
4: He's going to have to explain it to God now.
23: Yeah. Well, it's just, and Anna Navarro is a deeply unpleasant person as well.
0: And you can say that with authority.
23: 100% knowledge. Although the last time I was on with her last week, she did make eye contact with me once. I think she realized her dog likes me. And so maybe I'm less of a threat or less of a bad guy. She brings her dog, who's adorable, to the studio. Again, it doesn't even come to my mind to lean into that kind of rhetoric after someone dies. There will be plenty of people who die in my lifetime who are politicians that I did not like, who I either just despised or just didn't have any strong feelings, but definitely didn't like the guy. And I will never afterwards come on here and make fun of the fact that he or she died. I would never do that. And I don't understand how people lean into that weird instinct to say something. I legitimately do not understand it. And just like the basic premise of this, Chris, oh, he's a hypocrite because he once held a position. Yeah, lots of people held a position that they've changed on individuals, on policies, on frivolous things like movies or food. Yeah, I never liked broccoli until I had it prepared this one time, and now I love it. Like, that's how people evolve. Now, Sonny Hostin, of course, because she doesn't know what, couldn't spell evolve, let alone define it, but she's not evolved as a person. She goes the opposite direction. She just falls into the trap of being worse and worse and worse each and every day she wakes up, almost as if it's a mission to get dumber and more evil. She maybe doesn't understand that. Now, look, you can say Donald Trump, who I think in the past has said some awful things after someone has died or something bad has happened. If he didn't believe that Lindsey Graham was sincere in his shift as, from nemesis to very strong supporter and ally, he probably wouldn't put on a front, but he went on he went on many networks yesterday to talk almost exclusively about how shocked he is by this loss. They were friends.
15: So what makes it even stranger is that I got a call last night sometime in, the early evening, maybe in the sevens, and he called and he said, we're all set for the Save America Act. He was pushing the Save America Act like crazy. He got back, said he just landed from Ukraine. I said, that's a long trip to make. He said, he sounded a little tired, but perfect, but a little bit tired. I had a right to be. And he was a worker. He was really a worker. But he sounded great, actually. But he actually said he was tired. But he wanted to pass the Save America Act. And I said, well, we're going to get it done, Lindsey. We're going to get it done. I'll see you like soon. We thought maybe we might even meet today. Mm. And then that was it. And that was, very around the time. It couldn't have been much longer. It could have been his last call. I don't know exactly. But I got a message about 1 o'clock in the morning from one of the people at his office that he had passed away. I said, I just can't believe it. He was like a member of the family to me. It's very tough, actually. It's amazing.
24: Mr. President,
15: he was He was such an advocate. He was, you know, if he wanted to get something, and you know, he had a unique ability. He was able to deal with Democrats and Republicans. If I had a problem, a real problem, I wouldn't often ask. But if I had a problem with a Democrat, he could work it out. He was a great politician, actually.
23: You can hear in his voice, he's getting emotional.
0: You don't often hear Trump that, like, you know, choked up.
23: He clearly was. You just do not hear that. And some of it is, of course, not just tied to the fact that they were friends, and they were. But it's also, I imagine, he's also getting old, Donald Trump. And he's thinking about this. You know, over the weekend, although some people still don't believe it, I guess it was AI, Mitch McConnell put out a proof of life photo. And he looked good in the photo. I imagine it was touched up some. I think all politicians end up doing that. But in the statement that he put out, he mentions the fact that, you know, give us a little bit of a break when you're my age and we're going through these kinds of health issues, especially given the fact that dude barely survived polio as a child. I remember doing an interview with him where he talked about that when his book came out. He's like, we don't like to share a lot of our health news because they're thinking about the fact that something that happened to Lindsey Graham that no one expected could end up happening to them. And the older you are, the higher the likelihood is it's going to happen to you. It's going to happen to everyone. Now, in the case of Lindsey Graham, by the way, specifically what they say, according to the preliminary findings, is that he had an aortic dissection, which is a rupture in the main artery carrying blood from the heart. So that's what they said happened. And that made sense in the context of if someone just dies suddenly, it's usually going to be a heart attack. And we heard, you know, the reports of the 911 call that had come in that night saying as much. So it's not that much of a shock to hear this particular diagnosis, but it was incredibly shocking. I was surprised and kind of in that world of I'm not even sure what to say at this point because it was so fresh and so completely out of left field to get this news. And not to make a joke about this, but you do have to, like Sean Hannity, for example, that's the reason why we always talk about Lindsey Graham is because he's on Sean Hannity every single night. And I imagine it's going to be a really emotional show for Sean tonight talking about this. They were also really close friends. Like really close. Over the years, Sunset Auto Family's Warranty Protection for Life has paid more than $7 million in warranty claims because they believe in taking care of customers for the long haul. So stop by for a complimentary warranty health check. The last thing you want is avoided warranty when you need coverage the most. You just get more at Sunset. And people do like that. I can't believe we have to do this next story. It almost sounds like a joke, but it is what's trending.
9: What's trending? The economy.
23: Can someone explain to me what editor over at Como TV decided to do a segment titled, Can Washington State Do Anything About High Gas Prices? Is that a rhetorical question? What kind of question is that? Am I reading it correctly? Is it exasperated? Is it hopeful? Are they setting up a segment so that they can point out that, yes, we can. It's very obvious. Let's put some more political pressure on the Democrats who are in charge. I read that headline. I was like, wait, what? Really? Is that like the best kind of clickbait? Because in it, they talk with the president and CEO of the Washington Trucking Association, Sherry Call, who obviously points out, look, you know, when we talk about high gas prices, it's not just about the average driver who's getting to and from work every day. This is important. They are suffering significantly. But also keep in mind the cost of gasoline for truck drivers and for the industry.
1: Times are tough. It's very tough for the trucking industry, especially in Washington. So most of the industry has mechanisms in place to pass those costs along. And eventually those costs do get passed along, reflected in the price of goods. We do believe that if we put a pause on the Climate Commitment Act, it could have a major impact, almost probably more so than actually putting a pause on the gas tax.
23: And she's 100% correct, right? 55 to 60 cents a gallon, just pausing that would go a really long way. It would go a huge way. because we, all of us, would kill for the national average gas right now, which is $3.87. Like, oh my God, I'm going to buy a car just to fill it up for $3.87. And yet, what's the cost of gas right here? It's almost $5. It's $4.98 as of a few hours ago. $4.98. And with the Strait of Hormuz closed again and all that happened, it's going to go back up to over $5. But Marco Elias, the state senator, the anti-car member of the legislature from Edmonds, he's like, no, nothing good can come out of pausing the gas tax. It's going to hurt our infrastructure. Like, you know, all those potholes that you're driving over, they're going to be there regardless, but that's a bad example, but other projects might be delayed all of our projects are deeply delayed, but just roll. We'll figure this out.
3: It's like, how do we balance the reality that folks are struggling with costs with the huge costs if we don't stay on top of our maintenance?
23: You're not staying on top of the maintenance now. Again, if he was making this argument for a permanent pause on all gas taxes, not even, he's pretending that we're talking about all gas taxes when we're only talking about the Climate Commitment Act. That's it. Which is not supposed to just be about infrastructure. But he's talking about it as if we're permanently pausing. Okay, fine. I will grant you that. If you permanently pause the gas tax, all of them, forever, you're going to have to figure out how to fund these projects. That's not what we're talking about.
5: Do you think there should be some sort of gas tax break in the state?
3: You know, the challenge is the cost of maintaining our roads has almost doubled since 2020. Do we want to pay for good infrastructure that gets us where we need to go? Or do we want to pay for failure? Once that roadway fails, it costs 3 or 4 times as much to repair it.
23: So you're telling me we're in such dire position right now that we can't put a temporary pause for like a month or two? You do that now and all the roads and bridges cease to operate? Am I to believe that? Wow.
0: It's quite an indictment on them. State legislature.
23: Wow, it's almost like you haven't been doing your jobs at all. If pausing it would really lead to that level of complete disrepair so quickly.
0: Don't we have like the smallest rainy day fund in the country or something?
23: What did we tell you about offering those kinds of details that hurt their cause? What will we tell you? To lean in? I mean, come on. So to answer your question, Como, yes, we can do do something to lower the price of gas. But people like Marco Elias don't want us to. Hashtag buy an EV. 1-800-465-8770 for your text messages. 1-800-465-8770. When we come back, Ro Khanna pulls a fast one on many in left-wing media. It's so shocking anyone's falling for this. We'll get into it when we come back on the Jason Rand Show.
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23: Hey, it's Jason Rance here with Phil Mitchell from the Sunset Auto Family. 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
6: Welcome back to the Jason Rant Show. Thank you so much for tuning in. I really do appreciate it. And I appreciated everyone who watched and sent me some notes after watching my fill-in gig for Katie Pavlich. I hosted Katie Pavlich Tonight on Friday on News Nation. And it was the first time I had done anything remotely like that. Obviously, I've been a guest on TV a lot. I've been a weekly part of her show since she started about 6 months or so ago. I'll be on tonight, as I am every Monday. But this is the first time I've actually hosted. And a funny thing happened on the way to the studio, which was, and I'm not even making this up, 14 steps away from my hotel. The hotel was right next to the studio. And I was a little suspicious when their producer, Alex, told me, I was like, what time do you want me to get there? He goes, I guess 5 o'clock. The show starts at 10 o'clock Eastern. So this is all Eastern. But then he goes, no, you don't need to. I mean, you don't have to get here that early. You can get 6 maybe. And I'm thinking, 6? What are you, nuts? I get into this office to prep for this show way earlier than that. Like, I'm here 7:30, 8 o'clock at the latest, and I don't go on until 3. And grant you, I'm not doing nonstop show prep the entire time, but, you know, it takes a little bit of time. But then I realized I'm working in TV. You know what happens in TV, Jackson?
0: What?
6: They do literally everything. I'm pretty sure they had someone whose sole job was just to find articles and print them out for me. And I felt bad because I didn't even know that they did it and I didn't read them. I actually felt awful that someone was putting this time. I was like, oh, the research. I didn't know you did it. I'm sorry. They do everything. That is TV for you. They take care of everything. And, you know, I wrote a little bit about my experiences at SeattleRed.com, and I didn't want to say that I found it to be easy, because I think that that is dismissive of the work that goes on behind the scenes that even I did not see. Because all the clips that are pulled and edited, the chyrons that are written, all that stuff, someone's doing it. It wasn't me. What ended up happening, I get there, they start sending me the scripts about, I want to say 6:30, 7 o'clock. They start coming in segment by segment by segment. And by scripts, I mean the teases, the introduction. They'll give you some sample questions or like notes of like, hey, maybe we ask about this. And I rewrote all of them because, it has to be in my voice. And that was the most amount of work I did in preparation for the production side of this. And I think at the most, it took me 20 minutes per script to rewrite, just because I wanted to be, I was paying extra careful attention to everything, wanting to change the language so it's in my voice. And, I was given opportunities to do some monologues. They gave me some general notes, but I was like, I'll write my own monologue. Thank you. It's hard. I don't expect them to be able to write in my voice or even know necessarily what I have to say. But that was about it. And then I was just kind of fiddling my thumbs. It was like, da-da-da-da-da.
23: wasn't really anything to do. And so then I awkwardly stood at the stage, which is out in their newsroom. Their studio is basically an open newsroom. It's not in a enclosed space. So I'm there behind the desk, and they've got all their people all around, and they're still kind of working and talking, which I thought would be distracting. It turns out it wasn't. In my head, it was going to be. And I didn't feel nervous at all, which is funny because going into this, I did have like 7 minutes of feeling nervous when they initially asked me, mostly because I had never done anything like this before. And, you know, a new experience, you're going to get a little anxious, I guess, assuming it was what I felt, because I don't normally feel nervous about these kinds of things. And so I thought I registered nerves. I might have just had heartburn, I guess. I don't know. But I felt really comfortable, and it was fine. I had mixed emotions afterwards, because I got a bunch of texts from some people who said, hey, that was amazing, that was awesome. But what did I focus on? The people who didn't text me, who didn't say anything, who to this moment still hasn't even looked at me and said, man, that was a good job, Jason. I'm so proud to be your producer. Like, there are some people who haven't said anything to me, including the fact that I posted the clips online. And, you know, in my head, I'm like, this is a big deal. Like, this is a huge deal. And then I came back here, and then I realized, no, I'm back to not being important. I'm back to not getting anything, which is a weird feeling. So on the one hand, it was weird doing the show in the context of they pretty much do all the work for you, and you just kind of show up, for lack of a better term, versus here where I'm plotting out what to do. You're pulling audio and things like that, Jackson, but I'm the one who's for the most part placing all the stories and deciding how I want to approach things. It's all almost completely from scratch with just you and our 11-year-old intern, Duncan. They had dozens of people working on the show, which is just, it's a weird feeling to know that you've got that level of support and I'm stuck with you. But thank you to the people who said they watched. And I'm aware of all the people who didn't say anything.
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13: To the Jason Rand Show. Thank you so much for tuning in. I really do appreciate it. If you missed me filling in for Katie Pavlich tonight on News Nation Friday night, first time I had ever hosted a TV show, I posted the clips or a number of clips on our social media channels. Just search Jason Rand, wherever it is you are. We're there as well. I mean, technically we're on TikTok, although I don't know. I don't really like doing anything on TikTok. I don't have it on my phone.
14: Chinese spyware.
13: I mean, I just don't really want it. But everywhere else, just search Jason Rantz, Instagram, Facebook, X, LinkedIn. We're there, and you can see some of the videos. We'll talk a little bit about what went on Friday and how it went down behind the scenes a little bit later on the show. But I'm so disappointed that I was not on air for this political stunt from Ro Khanna in Israel. Or no, excuse me, Palestine, as he said. He was on his way to visit Palestine when settlers violently stopped him. I mean, there was no actual violence. And then the IDF showed up and they sided with the violent settlers. Again, there was no violence. And they detained Ro Khanna and his team, which also happens to include a New York Times reporter. And by detained, there was actually no detaining going on by the IDF. But I mean, it was none of what he said happened actually happened. And to cut through what he did when visiting the West Bank, he intentionally goes in with his team into a restricted area. He did that intentionally because he knew what was going to happen. He would be stopped and he would be detained. The IDF ends up showing up and they did what they were supposed to do, which is call the local police to figure out what to do. That's it. And Ro Khanna puts out this video explaining, here's the proof of how we were detained. And then you watch the video, like, you're not detained at all in this. And you don't seem like you were scared for your life. Israeli ambassador to the U.S., Michael Leiter, he was on CBS News. Was that Face the Nation, that one? And he explained that Khanna didn't coordinate the trip with the government the way you're supposed to do. And this was all a setup from the beginning.

0: In terms of Ro Khanna, we reached out to him when we heard he was going to Israel, the Israeli embassy here in Washington. Mm-hmm. As all congressmen do, they coordinate their trip with the Israeli government. We suggested he visit with survivors of the October 7th massacre, that he mm-hmm. visit the borders so he understands the issues that we have on our borders mm-hmm. and so on. He ignored that, and he decided to coordinate his trip not with Israel, but with Palestinian activists and with J Street, which is a anti-government, anti-Israeli government advocacy group here in Washington.
1: And by the way, worse than that, they don't believe in Israel's right to exist. I mean, there's that piece. You know.
0: So, you know, he coordinated.
2: It's a Jewish lobby group.
0: Well, it's
2: that is supportive of a different path for Israel.
1: Yeah, no path.
0: Yeah, I play tennis once a year. That doesn't make me a tennis player. The fact that they call themselves a Jewish organization is irrelevant. There,
1: I think it's the term is Jaino, Jew in name only. That's what I was thinking. They call themselves Jews when they can use it for their political, agenda. But beyond that, they're not really Jews.
0: They're a advocacy group against the government of Israel. That has
2: the
0: to be clear.
2: Netanyahu government.
0: Yes.
2: So, what you mean.
0: And
2: the government you work for currently.
0: And Congressman Khanna has made no secret about his antipathy towards the government of Israel as well.
1: And Jews.
0: So perhaps if he would have coordinated the trip and then, you know, to have this incident on Wednesday and wait to release it on Saturday, maybe this had more something to do with his support of Graham Plattner before.
1: Yeah, that might have a little bit to do. But also, I think he was trying to get all the videos edited and coordinate with the New York Times and then make sure he got booked on the Sunday shows, which he did, only to then call out the Israelis for lying.
3: The IDF is lying. The what happened was unprecedented. They had violent settlers detain American citizens, including an American government official.
1: By the way, I like how the government had the settlers do this. The government had them do this. That's not the case. That did not happen.
3: You had these settlers brandishing M4s, kicking the tires of our van.
1: Imagine for a moment if you went into Gaza. Oh, no.
3: Laughing at us, mocking at us, videotaping us.
1: You were videotaping, too. I mean, it's true that they were videotaping. Or at least it looked that way. I haven't actually seen any footage from them, but they had their phones out. It looked that way. But you had people on your side who were also recording, which is weird because you generally don't pull out your phone and start recording and getting in the faces of everybody when you're fearing for your life.
3: We were detained for about 20 minutes, fearful of our lives. Fearful. Then the IDF comes, four soldiers. They tell our translator that they're on the side of the settlers. That did not happen.
1: We have the video. His team put it out. They didn't say we're on the side of the settlers. They said we're calling the local police so we can find out what it is they want us to do, which is what they're supposed to do.
3: Further detain us and block us in.
1: They did not detain anyone. They didn't even get out of the cars, the IDF soldiers. They didn't even get out of their vehicles. There was no detaining.
3: We had to call the American embassy. Fortunately, David Brownstein helped, and he got to someone in Israel. And 75 minutes after the detention by the IDF soldiers and by these settlers, we were let through. Now, I heard the prime minister, and he says that Israel is a country of law and order. Well, let me be very specific. The prime minister needs to open an investigation on these violent settlers who are connected to Yanon Levy, who has destroyed Zanuda's village and is a known person who has killed Palestinians, and these settlers were connected to him. They need to be prosecuted, including Yanon Levy.
1: Isn't it odd that the guy who hates Israel and warns about this kind of thing happening suddenly found himself exactly in a situation that he previously warned about and said is dangerous and untenable? So weird. And then goes on X and talks about, for the first time ever, I realized what it was like to be a brown person in Israel. Well, I mean, you could be elected mayor or get on their Supreme Court.
4: Form your own political party.
1: Yeah, I mean, this is weird. It's just, maybe that's what he meant. And so on Fox, Jillian Turner just unleashes on this dork.
5: Did you really not know that going into a restricted military area guarded by local security forces was going to result in your entourage getting stopped?
6: It was not a area that was restricted by...
1: Yes, it was. Yeah, it 100% was. We know exactly where it was.
6: Military American Congress people had been there before. We went with...
5: With prior coordination.
6: Waterman. If I could just finish, please.
1: Yeah, please. I memorized this line so that I would pick my words very carefully so that you wouldn't be able to easily debunk everything I said. But you like how he just kind of, other members of Congress, yeah, they did do that. Do you think he was about to say, with coordination with the Israeli government, because we were going into a restricted zone and we wanted to make sure that we'd be able to go through freely? You think he was going to add that? Probably not.
6: Because this should be an outrage to any American citizen.
1: It's
6: what
1: not.
6: Happened.
1: It's. I'm. Are you outraged? I'm not outraged.
4: No,
1: there's not even a little part of me that's outraged. I'm certain. Wait, hold on. Let me really commit to finding the outrage. Okay, hold on. You got this. You got this, Jason. You can find it. Go back into that deep corner. No, go to that crevice over there. No, I tried. Not even a little bit.
4: Really,
1: oh, wait, no, I found it. No, I found it. They didn't detain him longer.
4: Oh,
1: I'm
4: yeah.
1: outraged.
4: Or I was going to say that the only outrage is that people like Ro Khan are in Congress. But
1: guy is such a phony. And then he rushes to go on, what's his name, Hassan Piker's podcast. And he apologized today for not hating Jews sooner. It's just like, oh, my God. This guy is so desperate to be the next president. He's doing everything he can to try to placate the anti-Semitic socialist base of the party, which is a smarter move, I guess, trying to placate them to get out of the primary. Not that he stands any chance at that, but like you have to appeal to the base of the Democratic Party if you want to get out of the generally speaking, if you want to get out of the primary, unless there's just like one other person you're running up against. But there's going to be a number of people who are running for president, Gavin Newsom, Pete Buttigieg, J.B. Pritzker. So he's trying to create that lane for him as the hyper-progressive socialist candidate. That might be a smart strategy to win in that primary unless you are flanked by other progressives, right? There's a valid argument to be made on that strategy's behalf. You don't win, however, general elections by doing that. And that was the issue that Joe Biden faced initially when he ran, right? He had all these people to the left of him, and he was trying to be, as a candidate, the more moderate adult in the room candidate, which was a smart strategy for him. Everyone else was trying to go farther and farther and farther to the left. And while he leaned to the left, obviously hard, he didn't do it to the detriment of alienating the rest of the party. And that was a smart enough decision for him. Also, you know, he had high name recognition, things like that. He had a pandemic that was going in his favor as far as, you know, frightening everyone. How is this the smart strategy, though, to win the general election? Like, I know they want to think that this country is far left. You'll win in like deeply blue states. He would win in Washington and Oregon and California and New York, right? He'd win in Massachusetts. You know where he's not winning? Florida, Texas, literally anywhere you call flyover country. Cool, you won Illinois, but then you lost Indiana, Ohio, you lost Montana, you lost Colorado. Well, maybe you can win in Colorado. I don't think you win in New Mexico being this crazy. I don't think you win in Virginia being this crazy. That's a strategy. Okay. More power to you. Meanwhile, Strait of Hormuz is closed. We are engaged in more military strikes tonight and tomorrow, according to the president. They say, you know, the Iranian regime is not interested in adhering to the MOU. They violated the ceasefire many, many times. They continue to target vessels that are trying to sail freely. And as a result, we're taking control of the Strait of Hormuz again. And the president said, you should have seen our response coming. We're only going to be willing to allow you to get away with so much.
7: Well, we're taking over the Strait. They have nothing. They've got nothing. So something that nobody knows, yesterday they had an 11-hour meeting. Everything's 11 hours with these guys. You know, you can't settle a one sentence in 1 hour, in 1 minute. It should be 1 minute. And everything was agreed to yesterday. And they leave the room and they call back and they say, we had to make a couple of changes. I said, changes? They got to make changes? We're not going to make changes. Always changes. They just, you know, they're professional negotiators. That's all they are. That's, I don't even call them good at it. They haven't gotten anything. They got nothing from me.
1: I don't understand their big picture goal outside of just getting this to go longer and longer and longer so we get into the midterms and it hurts the president. And this does hurt the president and Republicans in the midterm because prices will go back up. But we still have so many months to get there. And I know that they're quote unquote resilient in withstanding some of the pressure, but military strikes on top of the economic blockade, I don't know how long they could truly last. I mean, when you consider this prior to the ceasefire, we stopped the military strikes for a long stretch during the economic sanctions, closing down the Strait of Hormuz, which meant economically they were suffering billions of dollars a day in losses. Both of those things happening at the exact same time, can they really withstand it for that long? Unless they just believe that we're going to stop our strikes, which, you know, eventually we will because of what we're targeting. But if they're going to continue to do this kind of behavior, the president you think is going to back down? This is the president you think is going to back down? This president? That seems to be a little difficult to understand. Meanwhile, you have the NATO ambassador, Matt Whitaker, saying this is what they did to themselves. They brought this on themselves.
8: The United States CNN. Of America's position is the Strait of Hormuz will remain open. Obviously, the memorandum of understanding with Iran was always performance-based, and one of the conditions was that Iran cannot terrorize commercial vessels transiting the strait. And so President Trump is responding to these attacks, whether it's, you know, when three ships were attacked, we hit 90 military targets. Now another ship was attacked, and so we hit 140 or more targets. And that's what they should expect. But President Trump's a peacemaker, Jake, and he wants a deal with Iran. He wants to make sure that they never have a nuclear weapon, that they join the world as a contributor and a normalized country. But right now, it's, you know, as President Trump has said, and Marco Rubio has also stated, you know, this country is controlled by a bunch of crazy people. And ultimately, you know, they're going to have to understand the United States is very serious about this and will continue to be clear-eyed on the threats.
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22: A new op-ed says Democrats in Washington state are bragging about GDP growth. Jason Rance wrote that op-ed.
23: GDP growth in Washington is higher than the national average, and yet if you look at where those growth numbers are coming from, it's from AI.
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24: Stand off. I'm Paul Stevens, Fox News. The U.S. and Iran both did not report any military strikes overnight. This for the first time in over 2 weeks after President Trump said that he is considering a massive attack in Tel Aviv. Our Steve Harrigan.
25: For 13 nights in a row here, CENTCOM would usually make an announcement sometime after 2 a.m. local time that strikes were underway last night for the first time. That simply did not happen. There's been a lot of talk in recent days from President Trump about a possible massive attack on Iran, but President Trump also making clear he's keeping all options open. Now, there was some military activity in the Gulf of Oman. A merchant ship tried to break through the U.S. naval blockade. It was warned 4 times before U.S. forces hit it and disabled that ship.
24: And the president says the U.S. is, quote, locked and loaded. Ukraine President Volodymyr Zelensky warning that North Korea is going to step up its involvement in Russia's war with Ukraine.
26: Russia wants to bring in 30,000 more North Korean troops as the Kremlin continues its invasion of Ukraine. Ukrainian President Zelensky making that claim, saying that Russian efforts have been underway since June to get those North Korean troops into the conflict. Under a mutual defense agreement between the two countries, Pyongyang sent 14,000 soldiers to fight alongside Russian forces in the Kursk region in 2024 after a Ukrainian incursion into the area. Meanwhile, President Zelensky is expected to meet with President Trump in Washington early next week. Jill Nato, Fox News.
24: At Reuters reports that Zelensky says Russian satellite surveillance is being used by Moscow to help Tehran direct strikes in the Middle East. Former Maine State Senator Troy Jackson winning the Democratic Party nomination to challenge Republican Senator Susan Collins in next year's midterm elections. 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
1: It's been the big question from my vantage point for the better part of a decade. Will everything that's been happening on the broader right since Donald Trump's descent down the gilded escalator, will that vanish after President Trump's presidency, as many of the old ancient regime and the pre-2016 status quo ante, as many of them hope? Or will it continue, albeit under a different banner? Or perhaps, most accurately, will it be some combination somewhere in the middle? Sometimes these days, it's actually hard to even have this conversation. And let me just personally vent for a second. I find this actually quite frustrating. Why? Because I've spent a lot of time. I have dedicated a lot of airtime, a lot of ink, a lot of speeches, columns, podcasts, whatever, all of it, trying to map out a substantive vision, a policy vision, and a broader philosophical vision when it comes to what the broader American right, the conservative movement, can and should stand for in the present, and perhaps even more important, in the future. Sometimes that debate, especially over the past, well, really since October 7th, in the past 2.5-ish years, but accelerating even more so since the horrific assassination last September of my friend Charlie Kirk, that conversation sometimes, the substantive ideological conversation that gets me so passionate, that conversation sometimes has tended to fade to the back burner. Why? Because you have epic idiocy and hyper-conspiratorialism that is now in our midst. And you have a lot of infiltrators, a lot of goons, a lot of charlatans, a lot of folks who are saying and doing a lot of things that seem to be serving the interests of foreign actors. And no, contrary to their own propaganda, those foreign actors are actually not the state of Israel. Those foreign actors that these people are serving are places like Iran and Russia and China and North Korea and Cuba and on and on and on. I speak here, of course, about people like Tucker Carlson, who is the leader of this not so merry band of absolute idiots. Tucker Carlson was on Stephen A. Smith's show this week. I have no idea what Stephen A. was doing hosting Tucker on the show. Not my problem, I suppose. And the question of Tucker's favorite Muslim country, Qatar, came up. And it was a somewhat illuminating exchange, albeit a brief one, but I want to go ahead and play it. Here was this exchange between Tucker Carlson and Stephen A. Smith on Stephen A. Smith's podcast earlier this week.
2: I mean, I hate defending myself. I mean, it's just these are people who are taking money and direction from a foreign government accusing me of the same. And the truth is, I don't have a home in Doha. I don't own anything in Doha. I've never taken money from the Qataris or any other government. I don't even have a bank loan. I have no investors. I have no debt. Mm-hmm. You know, my opinions, you may not like them, but they're mine because I have no control over me at all. And I own my company with my college roommate. So that's the extent of my financial life. But you know what? I would say this. Qatar, I love Qatar. I really like Qatar. And the Israelis like Qatar too, which is why Benjamin Netanyahu asked the Qatari government to send money to Hamas. I'm not guessing. This is, you can look it up. Mm-hmm. So it was actually Netanyahu who asked Qatar to send money to Hamas. Now they're like attacking the Qataris for being a tool of Hamas. The whole thing is so dishonest, I can't deal with it.
1: I love Qatar. Really? What do you love? You call yourself a Christian. Christians cannot even openly, publicly worship. The very few churches that exist can't even have public-facing insignia or signage that they are churches. No public crosses or crucifixes or anything. They're all hidden in basements. So what do you love about it? I find this just so fascinating and so curious. But all of these infiltrators aside, I like to keep the conversation centric, much as I can, on the actual substance. Because this whole conversation about the nationalist and populist elements of the broader right, many of which were deeply healthy, Donald Trump bringing into the movement a renewed vigor when it comes to protecting our borders, protecting the sanctity of American citizenship, notwithstanding the grievous blow just dealt by the Supreme Court majority in the Trump versus Barber case on birthright citizenship. That instinct, that impulse in President Trump has been deeply healthy, very much so. So too, for that matter, has his instinct been healthy on the issue of trade. The era of free trade fundamentalism, to paraphrase the infamous George H.W. Bush White House economist who said, potato chips, computer chips, what's the difference? Yes, that was a real quote. Well, there's an obvious difference between potato chips and computer chips. We don't start wars over potato chips. Computer chips, well, if China invades Taiwan, the United States might get involved. That would have a lot to do with computer chips. So it is past, it was past time for the era of free trade fundamentalism to end. Indeed, today, actually, on Friday, July 24th, Donald Trump imposing new double-digit tariffs on a slew of countries. So he continues to try to rework the world when it comes to a trade perspective, trying to reshore industries. Your mileage may vary as to whether or not you think he's going about it in the right fashion in terms of the means. But the end goal of fundamentally trying to rejigger the world economy to better equip America for this age of nationalism, as opposed to the age of globalism that is now in the past. His instinct on that is surely necessary. Indeed, it is overdue as well. All sorts of other issues come to mind as well. Foreign policy, Donald Trump's view of foreign policy, which is a nationalist foreign policy, it is a nationalist realist foreign policy, has also very much been a healthy part of this conversation. Donald Trump, contrary to a lot of folks out there, a lot of folks think that Donald Trump is just a warmonger. And then some folks say, he's actually an isolationist. No, he's really neither. He is an American nationalist in foreign policy. He is someone who believes in alliances. He believes in binational, trinational alliances. He doesn't believe in globalism. He doesn't believe in massive transnational multipolar bodies and bodies like NATO, bodies like the World Trade Organization, the World Health Organization, the International Criminal Court, and on and on and on. But he believes in allies. That is a correct view of foreign policy. My focus now is on trying to make sure that this debate stays where I want to stay, which is on the substance and the policy. I'm making sure that our economic thinking is more guided by two cheers for capitalism, not three cheers, something that our first or two guests today, Henry Olson, has been one of the tips of the spear in pushing. Trump has been very good on this front. You might disagree on a certain policy. I think Trump's more populist economic instincts are entirely right. Trump accounts, direct payments to parents and children, fantastic. Donald Trump's new pick, by the way, to be the antitrust, the top antitrust division attorney general, the AAG for antitrust at DOJ, a man by the name of Adam Candio, fantastic. I've known Adam for years. He's the brand new nominee to head up the antitrust division at DOJ. Adam is a vociferous critic of big tech, a more populist thinker in many ways when it comes to antitrust more generally. This is the right way to think of antitrust. The old laissez-faire fundamentalism has to be done. Conservatism does not exist to serve the Chamber of Commerce. Conservatism exists to secure justice, human flourishing, and the common good of the polity, of the broader electorate. I feel fairly confident that no matter which way the primaries go in 2028 and beyond, that some of these lessons will stick. To be sure, there definitely are some individuals who would really prefer to forget that any of this happened, to go way back to pre-June 2015, that was the month that Trump went down the escalator at Trump Tower. I think here about people like Mike Pence, people who would prefer just to forget that this entire decade ever happened. But they're not going to win that, because this decade did happen. And the only question is where we take these healthy impulses and where we go from here. These are the kind of things that I'm thinking about. We are pleased, though, that we're going to have a great guest for you, our first two guests for today's show, who has done a lot of thinking on these matters, has a brand new essay, actually, laying out his vision for all these topics. Folks, we're going to go to a quick break. On the other side, Henry Olson joins us to discuss his new essay, Fusionism for the 21st Century. We'll be right back with Henry Olson.
0: Don't miss a second.
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1: But a people cannot be free, a people cannot be self-governing when they put down their words, their pens, their keyboards, and instead they take up knives and firearms and rockets and other forms of weapons. When you put down the spoken and written word for the physical or the lethal weapon, you are essentially giving up your right to engage in Republican self-governance. The only way that this country endures is if we recover this sense of speaking to our fellow citizens, debating in good faith, and settling our differences in things like videos and op-eds and essays and books, and ultimately, of course, at the ballot box. We're not on a good trajectory. The left needs to look itself in the mirror before it is too late and pull their own side back from a potentially fatal or catastrophic brink.
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1: Welcome back. So to continue our conversation about the future of the American right in a post-Trump era, we are pleased to bring on a long overdue first-time guest, and that is Henry Olson. Henry Olson is one of my all-around favorite thinkers on the contemporary American right. He's a senior fellow at the Ethics and Public Policy Center. He's also the host of both Beyond the Polls and the Conservative Crossroads program. And for purposes of today's show, he's also the author of a new essay for National Affairs Journal, Fusionism for the 21st Century. So Henry Olson, welcome to the Josh Hammer Show. We really appreciate it. I want to just begin by turning the floor over to you. I enjoyed this new essay, very meaty essay that you have out of one of the premier conservative journals talking about a fusionism for the 21st century. Henry, I think when a lot of folks think of the term fusionism, they think of the 1980s, Ronald Reagan, and the so-called three-legged stool, which you describe in your essay. Explain to us what is the value of keeping this same paradigm of a conservative fusionism and just readapting it as opposed to starting from scratch.
7: Well, the fusionism paradigm, as I use it, is really the idea that we need to build a new political coalition. The political coalition needs to be built on principle, and it needs to include the new elements of the right. It can't simply be trying to wish into existence by clicking your heels and going back to Kansas, the three-legged stools of the 1980s, that populist conservatives have a dominant role within the new American right, as we can see from primary election after primary election, but they need moderates and existing pre-populist, you know, old guard conservatives, if you will. Both sides need each other, and that we actually can find a fusion, if you will, a uniting of these factions based on principle. And that's what my essay was meant to introduce the concept, provide an idea what the principle is, and show some examples how it might work in terms of policy.
1: You can follow Henry Olsen on X at Henry Olsen EPPC. You know, Henry, it's kind of humorous for me because I recall I gave a speech at the National Conservatism Conference in Orlando, Florida in 2021, which is very critical of old school fusionism. And humorously in that speech, I actually quoted you. I actually quoted an essay that you had written criticizing Frank Meyer, the original theorist of fusionism. It was a very powerful essay that you wrote there. It was a few years ago, if memory serves. So tell us a little bit more about this new fusionism. What actually is this new conservative coalition? The three-legged school back in the '80s was you had the foreign policy hawks, the cult warriors, you had the libertarians, the laissez-faire economics folks, and then the traditional moral conservatives. What is the new fusionism today?
7: Yeah, I was and remain very critical of the old fusionism, both because it is insufficient to meet our current challenges and because it never fused. You know, what it really was more of an article of confederation where they agreed on a common enemy rather than agreed on a set of common principles. Ronald Reagan tried to do that, but his heirs actually ignored his advice. The new fusionism is one that is based on the idea of human dignity and expansive citizenship that includes respect for, but not a mindless ideological affection for liberty. And if you put dignity of the individual and an active view of American citizenship that carries duties and responsibilities, including through the use of self-government, that what we find is that conservatives actually agree on more than they disagree. There'll always be disagreements because human beings are human beings, but we have these common principles in that we can share. And by adopting that and acknowledging that, we actually can forge a durable supermajority in American politics that will change America in our direction.
1: And I think that there are a lot of folks, Henry, who I think you and I are probably not among them, who really truly want to go back to a pre-2016, pre-Trump paradigm after Trump's in office. They essentially want to forget that the entire Trump phenomenon existed. And it's part of this whole debate, Henry, as to whether there actually is such thing as so-called Trumpism without Trump. In other words, is this whole nationalist populist momentum that's been very much injected into the bloodstream of American right for the past decade or so since the descent down the Gilded Escalator at Trump Tower, is this here to stay, or was this inextricably intertwined with the unique, powerful cult of personality that is Donald Trump? And I think it's somewhat of an open question to this day. My money personally is on these substantive elements, this injection of populism and nationalism being here to stay at least to an extent. So can you just kind of respond to what I just said and also just lay out how you see the options for the Republican Party and the movement in 2020, and beyond?
7: Yeah. My view is that it's always been about the ideas and less about Trump, that Trump gained his popularity by echoing and giving meaning to ideas that were already out there. In 2011, I looked at a Pew survey called Beyond Red and Blue, a typology, and about 10-12% of Americans were part of a group that believed that foreign trade was bad, that immigration needed to be restricted, that entitlement should be protected, and that forever wars were a bad thing. Does that sound like somebody that we know? Had he used his charisma to back up the old guard's orthodoxy, he would never have made it out of the primaries. And we see around the world, candidates and parties that echo very similar themes are rising virtually everywhere in the Western world. So this suggests that it's a durability of ideas that is based on the experiences of certain types of people in a polity, particularly on the right, but also on the old left, that will endure. And so what the new fusionism has to do is it needs to accommodate that and say, look, the reason these people are angry is because they've had the ideas of citizenship broken. They are treated less well than foreigners. They want to be treated as equals. They want to be treated as dignified individuals who are equal to the people who have been running the country and running the world since the fall of the Berlin Wall and since the adoption of the World Trade Organization. And that a conservatism that sees, oh yeah, these people are actually our friends, is one that can put the left if not on the dustbin of history, certainly consign it to the back rooms for the better part of half a century.
1: Now, a lot of the older conservatives, I think, have learned from the young conservatives. In part, you've actually helped that in some ways. You've reminded us how Ronald Reagan, for instance, who is the singular fixation of a lot of a previous generation, he actually really was not the laissez-faire fundamentalist ideologue that many people think he was. In fact, he actually slapped pretty punitive tariffs on the Japanese auto industry, thereby helping to save Detroit, at least until 2008. But that's a more complicated part of the story. But I digress. Henry, I want to talk also about What can the younger conservatives, those who have really grown up in this Trumpist milieu, in this nationalist populist milieu, what lessons can and should they learn from their forebears who came before them?
7: I think two things. One is we may be involved in a battle, and I say we because I am on the populist right, although I'm clearly not among the young right. We are involved in a battle, but we are not involved in a war, which is to say that in a war, you win by completely eliminating your enemy's abilities to resist. You can't do that in a democracy. We have to win more than one election. The way to change America is to build a durable political coalition around a set of principles that win election after election. That is how the left has changed this country over the better part of a century, and that is how the populist right needs to do so early as well. So that's the first thing, is that this isn't a question of trying to get everything you can in 2 years because we'll never get another chance. The only way to win in a democracy is to win over and over and over again. And the other thing is to recognize that we actually share principles with people who are, in many ways, our intra-party adversaries. Yes, if you ask me, would I like to vote for populists like Vance or Rubio over an old guard representative like Ted Cruz or Glenn Youngkin? And I personally would say, please sign me up. But on the other hand, we can't win without having them as part of our coalition. We can't win by adding people who might have preferred Kamala Harris to Donald Trump, but who actually dislike the far left more than they are afraid of us. We need to add them to our coalition. Think expansively, not narrowly. And we can find that we can actually build this coalition, and by doing so, change America and make it a juster, fairer, and I might say, more free place.
1: How does foreign policy fit into this? That is one of the most contentious topics of all, frankly, on the right these days.
7: Yeah, it is. I think that Americans of all stripes need to recognize in the modern world, we can't sit behind two oceans. We need to be involved in the world, and that means having an alliance structure. But the alliance structure need to be one based on allies, not on supplicants, that the old alliance structure had been built on the idea that America, I learned in a embassy talks that American leadership meant American doership for most countries. No, if you want to be an ally of America, you need to lift your own weight. And I think that the old right needs to recognize that we have to give up American primacy, the idea of American doership, and the new right needs to understand that alliances actually help us as long as they are alliances of relative equals. And the Israeli-American alliance is one that has its tensions, of course, because two countries will always be in tension, but is a great example for what should be going forward. The Israelis have a strong military. They're willing to act in their own interest. They're also willing to act in coordinated interests. And if we had that relationship with the rest of our allies, people would not be talking about forever wars, and they also would not be talking about imbalanced, unfair alliances.
1: Very well said, as always. Folks, follow Henry on X at Henry Olson, EPPC. He's a senior fellow at the Ethics and Public Policy Center. His new essay for National Affairs is titled Fusionism for the 21st Century, available at nationalaffairs.com. Henry, great work as always. We appreciate you joining the program. Looking forward to having you again soon.
7: Thank you for having me on, Josh.
1: Folks, we're going to go to a short break. We'll be right back with more on the other side.
0: This is the Josh Hammer Show. 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
1: New immigration policy and shutting off immigration from all Muslim-majority countries, which we absolutely believe here on the show, should be a huge priority item for the Congress and the President. Shutting off immigration from these countries will only go so far. You have, as horrible as it is to hear, as much as you don't want to hear it, I don't want to hear it, a massive, radicalized, subversive, fifth-column American Muslim population here in the United States. That's just the reality. Now, each and every one of these individuals who demonstrably, verifiably has ties or has loyalty to foreign terrorist organizations who are not a citizen yet, so someone like Mahmoud Khalil, a.k.a. Zoram Amdani's Iftar dining buddy there in Gracie Mansion, they should be deported immediately, post-haste, no questions asked, period, end of story. But we're going to have to get our hands a little dirtier than that, too. They should be denaturalized.
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Welcome back. So, as I mentioned on yesterday's show, I was fasting yesterday because it was the saddest day on the Jewish calendar, the day of Tisha B'Av. No need to revisit what that day entails. But I say all that because, unfortunately, it was a dark day for the Jewish community and, frankly, all the people of New York City, because there was a double stabbing on the Upper West Side of Manhattan, which is generally considered to be one of the safest neighborhoods probably in the entirety of New York City. This is not exactly the South Side of the Bronx or deep in the heart of Brooklyn and Coney Island. No, this is the Upper West Side of Manhattan. And what happened was, you had a suspect who has now been taken into custody by the NYPD, who apparently yelled Allahu Akbar, and stop me if you know where this is going, because he then proceeded to stab two people, one of whom was visibly Jewish. He was leaving synagogue for Tisha B'Av services, and the other of whom was Asian. Now, interestingly, this individual has a Hispanic sounding name and does not look particularly Muslim. So we're not really sure yet exactly what's going on here. Maybe he converted to Islam. Maybe he's just a crazy person who just goes on stabbing sprees, yelling Allahu Akbar because he learns. I can't imagine why he or where he learned it, that when you want to stab or shoot someone, you yell Allahu Akbar. Again, we don't know. But what I do know is that this is really, really sad stuff. Praise be to God, both of the victims are fully expected to recover from their wounds. One was stabbed in the back, one was stabbed in the chest. Really could have been lethal. And praise be to God, it seems like they're both going to be okay. So there was a press conference this morning where you had a lot of the Jewish community leaders of New York City who congregated and just said, enough is enough. The percentage of religiously motivated hate crimes in New York City that are just against Jews is 55 to 60%, give or take. That is astonishing. The percentage of anti-Semitic crimes in America in general has been utterly skyrocketing, especially since October 7, 2023. We can go back even further, at least to 2019, where there was an infamous machete attack at a Hanukkah party in Muncie, New York. There was a black Hebrew Israelite radical who tried to shoot up a kosher supermarket in New Jersey. That was both in 2019. This has been happening for a long time. The Tree of Life Synagogue in Pittsburgh, the worst anti-Semitic shooting at a synagogue in American history. That was in 2018. So it's been happening for a while now. And yesterday was just the latest example as what is now happening under our noses in New York City. But it's happening also in the unmistakable broader context of the uniquely horrific mayoral tenure and the uniquely horrific individual that is Mayor Zohran Mamdani, because Mamdani stands for a lot of things. He absolutely is a full-fledged Democrat socialist. Frankly, he's just a full-fledged Marxist communist who has just a seething hatred, an all-consuming hatred for the state of Israel. That's, after all, why he went on this address that he posted on social media the other night, explaining that even though he can't arrest Benjamin Netanyahu, because he just can't, he's still a war criminal, says Mamdani. And

0: Today, Jewish parents are asking whether it is safe for their children to wear a kippah or a mug and David in public. Synagogues preparing for Shabbat are wondering whether they can afford additional security. Camp directors fielding calls from anxious parents whether it's safe to send their kids to camp.
1: What is this? What kind of world is this where we're even having this conversation? New York City is home, by the way, to the largest Jewish community of any city in the world. There actually are more Jews in New York City because it's such a big city than even any city in Israel, Jerusalem, Tel Aviv, you name it. And we're talking here about the possibility that you can't look and act Jewish in New York. I mean, we're not talking here about Dearborn, Michigan. What is this? George Washington famously promised to the Jews of Newport, Rhode Island, in a letter that he wrote in 1790, famously promised that the children of the stock of Abraham shall forever be welcomed in this land. And may there always be a vine and a fig tree where he will never be afraid. Washington there was quoting the prophet Micah. This country has always been a wonderful home for the Jews. And I don't know a single Jew in America today who has not asked themselves whether those days are over. And what it means. That is the topic conversation on the mind of every single Jew I know. Literally, bar none. I don't know a single exception to this rule. Here was more from Mark Trader this morning at this conference.
0: This attack also reminds us that hatred rarely stops with one community. We stand in solidarity with our Asian American neighbors who know all too well the devastating consequences of rhetoric that fueled hatred and violence during the pandemic. Words matter. Leadership matters. The climate we create matters. No elected official is responsible for every act of hate, but every leader is responsible for helping shape the climate in which we all live. At a time when one of the most common manifestations of anti-Semitism is the dangerous practice of holding all Jews collectively responsible for disagreements with the policies of the Israeli government. Responsible leadership requires lowering the temperature, not raising it.
1: So that's well said by Mark Traeger of the JCRC, the Jewish Community Relations Council. Look, Mamdani has also been deeply, in his rhetoric at least, anti-cop and anti-prison. We're going to bring on Rafael Mangual after our next break to unpack the extent to which that is actually reality. But I do want to tee up our conversation with Rafael Mangual by quoting a little bit from my new column that came out this morning. It's my syndicated columns. It's available everywhere you get your column. Talking a little bit about Mamdani and the broader DSA's war against cops and prisons. I wrote, quote, according to recent federal data, 62% of state prisoners were serving time for a violent offense, such as homicide, rape, or robbery. These people are threats to society and need to be incarcerated. As esteemed criminologist Barry Latzer notes, the average American inmate was arrested a whopping 11 times before getting locked up. And an astonishing 83% of released prisoners are ultimately rearrested, about half in the first year after release. Socialists might think they're helping blacks amid our post 1619 Project Racial Reckoning, but here they fail too. Nearly 90% of black homicide victims are killed by other blacks. The biggest danger to law-abiding blacks in America today is the threat posed by violent blacks out on the streets and not behind bars. There's only one coherent explanation for the DSA's anti-cop, anti-prison obsession, naked, raw ideology. And there is a name for that ideology, third worldism. It's a dystopian zeal for barbarism over civilization. And these days, it's the name of the game for the activist left. We see it everywhere. Third worldism explains the activist left's support for the butchers of Hamas over the free people of Israel. Third worldism explains the activist left's support for punitive environmental regulations that engender economic degrowth. Third worldism explains why the activist left wants us to have fewer children. Third worldism explains why the activist left speculates that maybe America actually deserved 9/11. Third worldism explains why the activist left wants the anarchy of open borders, not the ordered liberty of the nation state. Third worldism explains why the activist left sides with illegal aliens and not victims of illegal alien crime. And third worldism explains why the activist left sides with criminals in general and not victims of crime. Third worldism is probably because it's probably become my preferred catch-all term for what we currently see from Mamdani, the DSA, and the far left. Is this belief that white European colonial oppressive culture, the Brits, the French, the Americans, etc., have been responsible for so many of the world's

ills. And therefore, by liberating the oppressed, by liberating the underclasses, everything will magically be better. This is how you arrive at this anti-prison sentiment, this anti-cop sentiment, this anti-America, anti-Israel sentiment. It's horrible. America is a good place. Perfect? No. But it's good. Dare I say, very good. Mamdani, unfortunately, is an insult to America. It is disgraceful that he is on these shores. Our immigration authorities made a severe mistake in even bringing him here as a citizen in the first place. Folks, we can go to one final break. On the other side, Rafa Mangwal joins us to unpack the broader conversation with Mamdani. Stay with us for Rafa Mangwal.

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1: This notion that this is an all-sides problem is garbage. It is flaming, stinking, blatant, demonstrable, empirically verified garbage. It is an increasingly elite and left-wing problem. This new study showing that the percentage of those with PhDs think political violence can be justified roughly twice as often as the rest of Americans. Just last summer, there was this Harvard poll. Roughly one-third of Harvard students say political violence can sometimes be justified. Roughly 25% of those on the furthest left of the political spectrum in general think that political violence can sometimes be justified. Yet another poll that I recently saw showing 56% of self-identified left-wing respondents justified murdering Donald Trump, said that this actually can be justified. I mean, the mind just wants to explode.
0: The Josh Hammer Show.
1: Brilliant, brilliant stuff.
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0: Welcome back. So we have another great guest for you on today's show, and that great guest is Rafael Manguel. So Rafael Manguel is a longtime fellow at the Manhattan Institute, where he is a contributing editor to their in-house publication, the esteemed City Journal. He's also the author of Criminal Injustice and an all-around upstanding individual. And Mr. Manguel joins us right here on the Josh Hammer Show. So Rafael, welcome back to the show. You had a great piece in the New York Post just a handful of days ago about Mayor Mamdani and the issue of crime and how he is not fully given the DSA, fully given the radicals what they want. For instance, he has now famously hung on to Commissioner Tisch, the head of the NYPD from the ancient regime, shall we say, the mayorship of Mayor Eric Adams. On the other hand, he's really playing it pretty fast and loose when it comes to trying to throw crumbs to people like John Stewart. Hey, abolish prisons. Let's have that conversation. So what is your sense as to what is happening at Gracie Mansion when it comes to the broader debate, when it comes to public safety, cops and prisons?
1: Yeah, look, I think Mamdani kind of had to paint himself into a corner on the campaign trail when he realized that the crime issue was the source of a lot of anxiety for voters in New York City, right? I mean, that is why I think he ultimately decided to pre-commit to keeping Commissioner Tisch on as NYPD commissioner. I mean, not only was she incredibly popular, but she was also very effective, and she was presiding over the start of what has continued into this year, and that is a crime decline of pretty significant size. And so I think Mamdani very quickly realized that if he was going to get voters who were on the fence about him to move away from Cuomo and toward his campaign, he was going to have to give some signal that he wasn't as radical as he may have seemed as an assemblyman. And the one thing that he was most radical about was policing, was incarceration, was criminal justice, right? This was a guy who was not only for defunding the police, but for disbanding them entirely. You know, he signed on to the No New Jails pledge, right? This was a source of a lot of understandable anxiety. So what Mamdani did was commit to Tisch and allow her to kind of do her thing, because I think by committing to Tisch, he sort of gave her leverage. And, you know, I think that's been the source of why he hasn't actually followed through on any of his major campaign promises with respect to policing, which I think is kind of the theme of his mayoralty in general for the first, you know, half year that he's been in office. But if you think about what he said he was going to do on the campaign trail, he said he was going to abolish the NYPD's gang database. That hasn't happened. He said he was going to ensure that Rikers closed on schedule. That hasn't happened. We're no closer to closing Rikers Island, and we have, you know, close to 7,000 inmates, you know, in the jail system on a given day. The new system, which is supposed to open in October of next year, or in August of next year, I'm sorry, is only going to be able to house about half that number. So none of that has happened. You know, the SRG, the Strategic Response Group, which he committed to disbanding, is still in existence. The NYPD commissioner still has the authority to discipline officers, which Mamdani campaigned on ripping from the commissioner and giving to the Civilian Complaint Review Board. So what does all of that tell us? It tells us that he understands that public safety is a liability, and that's the one thing that he has to get right if his political future is to be long. And that also explains, I think, why he is kind of playing fast and loose with the crime situation. Because yes, things are improving, no doubt. You know, a lot of the crime measures are moving in the right direction, save for felony assaults and rapes, which are up slightly year over year. Or actually, felony assaults may not be up slightly, but they're not down very much. But homicide. Homicides and shootings are on track to hit their modern record lows. And this is something that Mamdani just keeps hammering along with his socialist allies, right? He keeps saying, he said it on Pix 11 in an interview that made a lot of news just last week. He said, you know, New York City is nearing all-time lows when it comes to crime, especially homicides and shootings. No. It's not especially homicides and shootings. Homicides and shootings are the only crime categories that are nearing their all-time lows. If you break out all of the other major crimes that are tracked by the NYPD, robbery, felony, assault, rape, burglary, grand theft auto, and grand larceny, all of those crimes are up significantly compared to their pre-pandemic lows. And that's, you know, still a problem. I mean, if you look at whether it's 2018 or 2019, you know, felony assaults are something like 40% higher. Burglaries are up, you know, I think close to double digits. Car thefts are up almost 150% over that time. Now, those things are moving in the right direction, and that's progress, but we're nowhere near out of the woods, which means that we need Mamdani to just kind of stay on this track that he's on, which is, you know, a relatively moderate hands-off approach to the NYPD. I don't know how much longer he's going to be able to withstand the pressure coming from his left flank. We just saw the sort of first crack in his armor a couple of weeks ago when he finalized the New York City budget. One of the big things that was done to that budget in the 11th hour of negotiations was that he took out a line for the hiring of a new NYPD Academy class of 580 officers. I think he understands that officers are crucial to the department being able to pursue its mission effectively. One of the reasons we're seeing crime move in the right direction right now is that the NYPD hired 4,000 new people last year, and Mamdani's kind of benefiting from that. Right. And that gives him a cushion. But if he decides to start, you know, kind of flirting with his campaign promises again on the policing front, I do think that New York City could find itself in trouble relatively quickly.
0: You can follow Rafael Manguel on X at Rafa_Manguel. Rafa, I want to ask you about the relations between the NYPD and City Hall. So I have this image in my head from 10 years ago, more or less. It was a horrific tragedy. I believe it was two NYPD officers who were shot dead in their car. Yeah. And Mayor de Blasio was mayor at the time, and he was, let's say things were tense between him and the NYPD. So de Blasio shows up to the cop's funeral. And there was this famous image where the cops turned their back on the mayor of New York City. Yeah. Is that dynamic in place today? Is the NYPD, the line officers, those who are actually on the patrol in these rough neighborhoods in the Bronx, Brooklyn, et cetera, are they deeply skeptical? Are they outright opposed to Mamdani, or are they more open-minded?
1: That's certainly my sense. I mean, I obviously can't speak for every single member of the rank and file, but every police officer I've talked to is not a fan. I would suspect that, you know, whatever hostility the rank and file had for the de Blasio administration, you can probably 2x that for Mamdani, who has a much more explicit history. I mean, if you remember back to that incident with de Blasio, I mean, one of the reasons that they decided to turn his back was because of what he had said about having to give his son the talk about the NYPD when he was campaigning for the mayorship. Or he said that because his son was half black, that he felt the need to sort of sit him down and walk him through how to stay safe and how to survive a police encounter. And the implication being that the NYPD, you know, was just inherently violent and out of control. And of course, the rank and file didn't appreciate that. Zohra Mamdani has said far worse things about the NYPD and has gone much, much further in terms of the policy prescriptions that he has gotten behind during his time in public office. So my suspicion is that the relationship between the rank and file and City Hall is not very good. I think, skeptical is probably the mildest word that you could use to describe the feelings of the median cop for New York City's mayor. But, the question is how hands-off is the mayor going to continue to be? Right now, it's just fictitious show. And I think that's how it ought to remain. And if it does, I think we're mostly going to be okay. Unless the mayor does something crazy on the criminal justice front in some other realm. But if he lets the NYPD do its thing, I think Jessica Tisch can really lead us to a significantly better place. I just don't know how much longer this lasts, because he's clearly getting pressure from his left flank. I mean, both the NYCLU and the Legal Aid Society have written pieces in the past month or two, really hitting Mamdani for continuing the NYPD's enforcement campaigns. And so if you look at the first quarter of 2026, enforcement was up, including for low-level offenses. They're not too happy about that. So it's an interesting situation.
0: And we've been chatting folks with Rafael Manguel. You can follow him again on X at Rafa_Manguel. Rafa, just about a minute left or so in our conversation, but let's go ahead and make a prediction here. You're saying that he's getting a lot of pressure from his left. Will he actually make some changes? And perhaps more importantly, what do those changes actually look like? If he capitulates to the anti-cop left, what does it actually mean for the median New Yorker?
1: Yeah, if he capitulates to the anti-cop left, it's not going to be good for the median New Yorker. I do think he will start to move back toward his sort of normal sensibilities, his more familiar state on policing. I think it's probably going to happen after the 9/11 anniversary, which is a really big security risk date. I think if he messes with the NYPD before that, when something goes wrong, I don't think that's survivable politically for him. And I think he understands that. But once that hurdle is out of the way, we've gotten 250 out of the way and FIFA out of the way. Once the 9/11 anniversary is out of the way, he may start to experiment more, especially if the crime numbers continue to move in the right direction, because, that's going to make him, it's going to give him a false sense of security. So, I don't trust him to maintain the course that he's on. So it's going to take a lot of work and a lot of pressure to make sure that people understand that the reason things are, going as well as they are is that the NYPD is continuing to do all of the things that the DSA hates.
0: Rafael Mangual, you are a wellspring of information on these fronts. We appreciate you as always, my friend. Have a good evening. We'll see you again soon, hopefully.
1: Same to you, sir.
0: And folks, all of you, have a great evening as well. Josh Hammer signing off. As always, we'll be back on Monday. Have a great weekend. We'll see you then.
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7: Iran versus Ukraine. I'm Carmen Roberts, Fox News. Iran is accusing Ukraine of attacking an Iranian commercial vessel in the Caspian Sea, killing one sailor and injuring another. Reuters reports that Tehran called the incident an act of aggression and vowed to defend its national interest and security. Ukraine says its forces were targeting a Russian warship and vessels that were carrying Iran-linked military cargo. Meantime, the U.S. and Iran avoided fighting last night for the first time in 2 weeks.
8: For 13 nights in a row, U.S. forces targeted military positions inside Iran last night, quiet for the first time in those 2 weeks. President Trump has talked repeatedly over the last few days about consideration of a possible massive attack on Iran, but the president made sure to say all options for the U.S. still on the table.
9: And we can take that to a much higher level if we want to. You know, we're prepared to do that. As you know, we're locked and loaded.
8: Things not completely quiet. Some military activity on the Gulf of Oman. A merchant ship tried to run the U.S. blockade of Iran's naval ports. It was warned four times and then disabled by the U.S. military.
7: Fox's Steve Harrigan in Tel Aviv. Maine Democrats select Troy Jackson as their nominee to face U.S. Senator Susan Collins in November. He told delegates,
10: "You know, we all have eyes. We can see what's happening. We can see our paychecks and the bills that we have. And we know that we are getting screwed. And we also know who's to blame. And I'm running to change that."
7: Maine had to choose a new candidate after Graham Blattner dropped out following sexual assault allegations. And a fourth firefighter dies after last month's deadly wildfire burnover near the Colorado-Utah border. Federal officials say 43-year-old Nathan Matthews died yesterday from his injuries nearly 1 month after he and his crew were trapped by fast-moving flames. The fire killed three crew members at the scene. 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
14: 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We got a ton to get to, including the newest bad faith attack against those of us who want to repeal the income tax. But first, we have some breaking news that's going to impact all of our sleep schedules, perhaps. That's what's trending, brought to you by the Sunset Auto Family.
15: What's trending? It's sort of breaking news.
14: It's, what do you mean it's sort of breaking news? It just happened. It just broke. And it has significant implications for those of us who actually live in Washington. I imagine there's some people who are outside of Washington, not impacted by daylight saving time the way that we are. But we might get permission to stop changing our clock twice a year after the House approved the Sunshine Protection Act in a vote of 308 to 117, sending this proposal now to the Senate. Now, Fox News at the top of the hour said the fate is unclear. And it's true, we're not entirely sure when they'll even take it up, let alone how they'll vote. But in the past, it did pass with unanimous consent. It just died in the House. So the thinking is, unless something dramatically has shifted, this is going to pass once it actually gets the vote. What this bill does is lock states that observe daylight saving time into the schedule that we're currently in. So right here, right now in Washington state, that means the time that's displayed on the clock right this moment, wherever it is you are, wherever it is you're listening, would remain in place throughout the year. So you would not have to go in November and then move the clock and then at the beginning of spring, move it again. You don't have to do that anymore. This is after back in 2019, we basically passed this same bill, but we wouldn't be able to do anything without congressional approval. Let me be very blunt on what this means. It sucks. It's awful. I hate it. I want permanent time. I don't want daylight saving time. You want to know why I don't like daylight saving time?
16: You mean you want standard time?
14: Standard, yes.
16: Why?
14: Because that is more in line with how we're supposed to sleep. That is our circadian. Now, I get why people like it when it is lighter later in the evening. I totally get that. It makes us feel like our days are long.
16: Especially here in the winter.
14: Totally get it. Totally get it. The problem, however, is that under this system, just keep in mind, November, December, January, it's going to be dark until like 9 a.m. Do you want that? Especially those of you who struggle to get up in the morning. Is that really what you want? Because your time getting into the office isn't going to shift. Now, what may end up shifting pretty dramatically are school start times, but probably not your work time. And one of the issues with this and why Tom Cotton, the senator from Arkansas, is an opponent of this is he doesn't want your kid having to walk to school or waiting at a bus stop to go to school in pitch black darkness at 8 a.m. or 7:30 a.m., depending on what the start time is. And that's a reasonable concern that they have. Now, someone's going to lose on this if you go to any of those and make it permanent, right? So in theory, if you go to permanent standard time, you're standing at the bus stop at maybe 4 o'clock. But the kids get out earlier. They're not necessarily walking home or taking the bus at 5 o'clock or 6 o'clock when it would be darker. The reality is our bodies, we wake up naturally with sunlight. That's why, especially in the biohacking space, you get out in front of the sun the second you get up. It starts to reset your circadian clock. At night, when it's lighter outside, it makes it more difficult for you to fall asleep at a reasonable time. It's sending mixed messages to your brain, which is why I hate daylight saving time as permanent. Go to standard time permanent. I'm in. Make that permanent. I'm all in. I'll handle it, because the reality is we need to go to bed when it's dark outside. And the later it is, the worse it's going to be for you. Because in the morning, you're not going to want to wake up when it's still dark out. It's sending mixed messages to the body. I hate it. Make a note of that, Jackson, that I hate it.
16: Wait, so do you like this or do you hate it?
14: I hate it.
16: Oh, okay.
14: I hate it. I'm totally okay with not having to change the clocks. That's not my issue. My issue is when we're choosing to, it shouldn't be staying with daylight saving time. Come after November, after we make it permanent then I'm good.
16: Yeah, I mean, totally unpopular good. Opinion, I don't really mind changing once a year.
14: The truth is, do I mind that as if it's the end of the world? No. Is it a little annoying? I guess. Do I have my sleep generally locked in to the point where it doesn't really impact me either way? Generally speaking, yes. And with the amount of traveling I'm doing now, it's all a wash to me anyway, even if it did impact me. But this is no good. I don't like it. You write and make a note.
16: I already did.
14: Yeah, where'd you put the note?
16: I typed it.
14: No, you didn't. I'm looking right at you. I can tell when you're typing something. You were going to have Duncan do it.
16: It's on file up here.
14: Yeah. What happens when you put things up here on file? What usually happens as a result of that?
16: They end up in spam yeah.
14: Yeah. They get deleted immediately. You just put it into the delete box. They don't even get put into the spam box. They don't even make it.
16: Oh, whoops. I put that in the trash bin.
14: It's automatically into the trash bin. Am I nuts, though? I feel like I'm making the better case for your health, for your wellness, for sleep in general. And I'd love to hear from people at 1-800-465-8770. Send us a text. I don't know where people stand on this. I think the majority of the people who take a position on this are taking a position on one thing more than the other, which is just not wanting to change your clock back and forth. I think the majority of people aren't thinking through the implications beyond, I don't like having to change my clock. That's my guess. But what do you think? I mean, do people actually want daylight saving time to be permanent, or do they just not want to change the clocks, regardless of what that means?
16: I think there's kind of two camps. I think it's mostly driven by people wanting it to be light out later. And then, like me, I love it when it's light out.
14: Do you like getting up in the morning when it's pitch black?
16: I'm willing to make that trade-off. I mean, do I like it? No, but I'm willing to make that trade-off.
14: So that you stay up later and then don't get a good night's sleep. Because that's what this means.
16: I mean, I don't...
14: Shame on you.
16: I'm a pretty good sleeper.
14: No, you're not. You're a lazy sleeper, you mean. What time do you get up? 8? Pathetic. That is pathetic. You're an adult. You're 30 almost. Wait, are you 30 now?
16: I'm 31.
14: 31. God, you're 31.
16: Yeah, it's depressing.
14: You look 43. You're an adult. Let's get up before 8 a.m. What are we doing over there? What time does your fiance get up?
16: Like around the same. Like she gets up a little before I do.
14: A little. What is wrong? You two are.
16: But she works from home, so
14: yeah, it's another problem.
16: Yeah.
14: She brush her teeth in the morning at least.
16: She does. Yes.
14: Okay, that's good. 1-800-465-8770 if you want to weigh in. I'd love to get your take on this because I genuinely don't know where the people stand. And if it turns out I'm on the wrong side of this, according to the audience, I'll maybe soften my tone publicly, but privately I'll be calling you all dumb for taking a different position than I hold. Because there's only one correct position. What position is that? Mine.
16: Right.
14: Why? Because I'm
16: the
14: talk show host.
16: Yeah.
14: Push the button.
17: What's trending? Let's get political.
14: The opponents of the initiative to repeal the income tax, they officially started their campaign today. And it's kind of interesting to see where this all goes, because on the one hand, this might be all that matters. On the other hand, in theory, the Supreme Court will have a say. The vote to repeal is going to take place before we get a decision from the Supreme Court. So whatever happens, I suppose, if we were, God forbid, to lose this, the court could come in and save the day, although let's be honest, let's not hold our breath on that. But we're starting to hear the talking points coming from Bob Ferguson and his union-backed supporters on why we need to keep this particular income tax. He spoke at a rally.
18: It's essentially a choice between moving our state forward by making life more affordable for Washingtonians and giving 138,000 business owners a tax break, or going backwards, rolling back tax breaks for small businesses and seeing costs go up for Washingtonians. It's a choice between investing in our kids' education, and it's great to see some kids here today, by the way. It's a choice between investing in our kids' education and childcare access and affordability, or going backwards with cuts to education and limiting access to childcare. In short, it's a choice between the future and the past.
14: None of what he just said is true. None of what he just said is true. We have had record revenue. Record revenue. And yet, what is the reality? They have record high deficits. Is that because of a lack of income tax, or is it because of a lack of control on spending? And what they're doing here is they tied a small amount of the income tax in their budget. Strategically, they decided to do this to push this towards education so that when Brian Haywood and others started to push back against the income tax and move forward with the repeal, they would have a talking point that they could put in their commercials saying, oh, all we're doing is going after the wealthy so that they can pay their fair share. And if we don't, no educational institution is going to be able to survive this. All public schools will implode. That's what they're doing here. It's just disgusting. It is so disgusting. And he pretends, as Democrats are starting to again, after they got caught multiple times saying they intend to bring the income tax statewide for everybody, like, no, this is only for millionaires.
18: I think $1 million is the right amount for where this tax applies.
14: Why?
18: Income on $1 million.
14: Why $1 million? I'm curious. What is it about $1 million? Because in California, they're doing a billionaire tax. And by the way, that is already a disaster that have chased billionaires out. But why is it that I believe a millionaire? It's not like $1 million in Seattle in particular is the same in, say, Kelso, where the millionaires aren't. Why is it that why not 1.5 million or 2 million or 3 million? What is it about a million?
16: I don't know. You just got to go with your gut sometimes.
14: Yeah, it's my gut.
18: Does not apply to your property, $1 million. It goes up a little bit each year based on inflation. I've made it clear I would veto any legislation that tried to lower that amount. I'm just reaffirming that once again today.
14: Thank you so much for reaffirming that. Can you clarify what your position was on tax hikes a couple years ago or two legislative sessions ago? Can you remind me what that was?
16: He said he wouldn't raise taxes.
14: What did he end up doing?
16: Passing historically high tax rate hikes.
14: Okay. Sure. Let the record show that as well. And remind me, by the way, also on a wealth tax. What was his original position?
16: He was opposed to it.
14: Okay. What did he end up doing?
16: Supporting it.
14: And then now backing it against a recall. So please spare me this nonsense that somehow he swear I will never do that. Well, why didn't you write that into the legislation? Which, by the way, they could have added it into the legislation and then just changed it at some point in the future, which would have taken away one of our talking points, because then we would have to say, oh, no, their intention is to change it. Their intention is to amend the legislation in the future. They couldn't even do that because they know they want to expand this. They know they want to expand this. I got ahead of some polling, a hold of some polling. I'll have an exclusive report out tomorrow on this very issue, and it's from a major pollster that is considered the most accurate in the country. And they show the income tax is very much underwater, as is Bob Ferguson on it, and that no one believes that this is only going to stay with millionaires. And that's the smartest thing any voter has ever said in this state and has been consistent across the board. This is regardless of whether or not they're Democrats or Republicans. They know it's not going to stay with the millionaires. And then he had the gall to say that business owners will somehow benefit from this, which is odd because they're fleeing the state.
18: Most small businesses, they won't pay the B&O tax at all because of the revenue from the millionaires tax. Our K-12 education system will see massive investments to keep our classes small and provide opportunities for young people all across our state. Nearly 500,000 families in Washington state will receive a working families tax credit. That's an annual check every year between $300 and $1,300 every single year to make life more affordable. If you're watching this press conference right now, you will benefit from this.
14: No. You know what would benefit to the tune of like $300, for example? What could they do Just put a pause on something that could generate that kind of savings. Any idea what they could pause? Say it's the Climate Commitment Act.
16: The Climate Commitment Act.
14: Oh, my God. Yeah, I'm so glad you had that top of mind. Thank you for that reminder. This is just so disgusting. And Brian Haywood, he's calling it out to Cuomo.
19: I don't think it's great to go and just let everything go to hell and then go, maybe we can fix it out of the ashes. They've been spending like drunken sailors for the last 40 years.
14: You know, we don't always have to attack the sailors, by the way. I'm just saying.
16: Well, in the case of Joe Fitzgibbon, that's probably literally true.
14: Well, they're spending like drunken Democrat lawmakers. They're spending like drunken majority leaders. That's the line that he should use. Do sailors spend a lot of money while drunk?
16: I guess so.
14: Is it not just on booze, or is it on something else?
16: Probably mostly on booze.
14: Okay, that's fair.
19: We have this huge deficit. They're spending money that they don't even have yet. Yep. It's not about rich guys. This is about unlocking the gate so they can tax everybody, so they can tax the pensions. Not one of them believes that this tax is going to stay at the $1 million level. And it's not a millionaire's tax. It's a tax on everybody. Yep. They just gave a deduction for now.
14: He's 100% correct. And again, thankfully, most people are understanding that. How long that lasts, I don't know, because the union dollars are backing this and they are pouring money into this campaign. They are pouring money to defeat this. Ask yourself why they would be pouring money into trying to keep an income tax if you thought it was truly about just keeping it on the millionaires. Walking out of a bar, I guess Cuomo maybe caught Joe Fitzgibbon, the majority leader. Is that, okay.
16: He's with a bunch of sailors.
14: I was talking to them.
20: If you keep all of the tax cuts and you don't apply the new tax to millionaire income, there's no way to balance the budget without really devastating cuts.
14: I hate this lie, and I hate Cuomo for just putting it out there uncritically. Yeah, they had other people talking. They had Brian Haywood. But that is such a disingenuous claim. It's like, hey, as we're coming up with our budget, let's specifically tie some of the income tax in the first year or two to all these things so we have a little bit of a strategic talking point that we could use. And Haywood's team put out a statement about an hour or so ago. He'll be on the show tomorrow saying none of this is true. All it would mean is that the income tax is repealed. That's it. It doesn't take away funding for anything. It takes away funding from nothing. It just says we're no longer going to rely on this income tax for out of control spending. Ugh. But again, Fitzgibbon says there's no plans to lower the income tax threshold.
21: Is that the plan?
20: No, there's not support in the legislature. There's not support from the governor. Uh-huh. There's not support in the public to apply this tax to people who make less than $1 million.
14: There's not support in the public for this tax period. I haven't seen a single poll that suggests that this is a popular idea. Not a single poll. Could someone find that poll for me? I'd love to see it. I'm sure they'll put out language in one of these questions that is intended to get people to say they support it. But even in the polling that I've seen, again, we'll have the exclusive details tomorrow. They use the very specific talking point from the left about how this will never, ever, ever go beyond the millionaires. And it is still rejected.
20: Per year. I think that it's a testament to how much interest there is in the topic that they got that many signatures.
14: Oh, yeah. Thanks. He's talking about the initiative that raised a ton of signatures.
16: It's just interest. It's not outrage.
14: No one was passionate about it. They were interested in it. Now, at the same time, we got this Wall Street Journal op-ed from Howard Schultz, of course, the former Starbucks CEO who fled Washington State or made the announcement that he's fleeing the day that the income tax passed. And he built his argument around, in this Wall Street Journal editorial or op-ed, he built his argument around why this is such a bad decision, focusing solely on the impact this is going to have on business. And he argues in this piece that taxing and this sort of neglect-based economic stagnation is not a good recipe for success in this state. He talked about this rocket startup in Kent called Stoke Space. It's about 2 miles from the Starbucks roasting plant that they have back there. And he said it's a test of whether Washington still knows how to grow anything other than a tax. He pointed to a state that once said, come join us in Washington State, build your businesses here and help build our economy. But over the last few years, he says Washington used to be a favored destination for entrepreneurs because state leaders understood the vital role businesses play in creating jobs and instating a tax base that enables government to operate. But he said that reputation is completely gone now. It's done. He said corporate leaders and small entrepreneurs are concerned about the anti-business statements and tax proposals of Seattle's inept new mayor, socialist Katie Wilson. He said the state's economic drift is directly tied to an education system that doesn't produce workers for the industries that we claim to actually want. He writes, the state's education system is failing to deliver graduates ready to work in the manufacturing, aerospace, and technology businesses that will help reindustrialize the United States. It requires a fairer tax system that doesn't penalize entrepreneurs while handing out benefits to big tech. It's a really well-written piece that someone else probably wrote for him and he put his name on, but it's bringing attention to this. And again, Howard Schultz, not a conservative. He's a wealthy dude, no doubt. But he has no, what's the skin in the game for Howard Schultz at this point? He's not a resident. This does not impact him whatsoever. He's doing it because he understands the dangers of this tax. 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When we come back, CNBC gets mocked relentlessly for a top 10 worst places to live list. Plus, the imbeciles in the Democratic Party are inviting socialists to destroy them and this country. We'll try to figure out what it is they're doing exactly. We'll get into that and so much more when we return on the Jason Rant Show.
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0: so much for tuning in. I really do appreciate it. Everyone is making fun of this really dumb CNBC report. I shouldn't say everyone. Bob Ferguson is celebrating it, weirdly. But it's not great. They put out various quality of life rankings and states that are the best and worst to live in or do business in. And people noticed on this list of places that are the worst of the worst to live, some weird coincidences on what's on the top 10 list. Number one, the worst state to live in, according to CNBC, the worst state is Tennessee, followed by Texas. Now, just off the top there, it seems to me that they're all states that people from blue states are fleeing to. In fact, the top 10 are all red states. All of them. Somehow, California and New York and Washington, which have the highest taxes in the country, insane cost of living, progressive policies that have destroyed communities, none of them made the top 10 list. Isn't that weird? How's that happen? Oh, intentionally. Not one blue state cracked the top 10, really? And we're supposed to look at this and think that this is a real and serious report?
1: If you're going to pick red states, why would you pick ones that are like so obviously not awful? Like Tennessee, like everyone that goes... like
0: literally everyone is going to Tennessee!
1: Everyone is like, oh, Nashville's amazing. And
0: there's not a single person who's ever said anything bad about Tennessee.
1: Yeah.
0: The only thing that you can say about Texas is it's hot, I guess.
1: Yeah.
0: Oh, hey.
1: There's parts of it that are kind of not...
0: seen. But that's every state, yeah. I'm sure. Although, weirdly, probably not Tennessee. Not to that level, at least.
1: Yeah, Tennessee's beautiful, too.
0: I mean, they have Utah on the list. Utah? Seriously? This is not serious. This is not a serious ranking of livability. And the way that they get to this place is they will weigh certain like characteristics, including... they'll weigh higher your access to getting like an abortion, for example, as a way to make it so that none of the blue states end up getting into the top 10. This is such a scam. It is such a scam. And it's funny because I did see a bunch of people from Tennessee saying this study is 100% correct. Please believe this. Tennessee is the worst place in the history of the world. You definitely shouldn't move here. Please don't move here. That's what people are saying. It just, and it's funny. So Utah, for example, was ranked sixth worst, and they have it there because of a $7.25 minimum wage. Okay, but what's the cost of living in Utah? The cost of living is way better in Utah than it is in, say, Washington or California. It's just, it's so dumb. It is so dumb. And yet, at the same time, a separate weird brag coming from CNBC was the top states for business. And this study or this report from CNBC, I looked it up. I think it came out on either July 1st or 2nd. It was right before the holiday. And so Bob Ferguson, he just happened to tweet about this yesterday afternoon or yesterday morning. And he said, Washington State has moved up several spots in CNBC's ranking for top states for business, landing at number 11. Now, it previously was at, I believe it was number 16, something like that. And so it moved up, and that's awesome. Cool. Except, you know what they didn't take into account? The income tax that just passed. That wasn't part of this study. And then you know what else it did take into account? And the reason why we landed as high as we did on this list was because of the tech and innovation sectors, as they were. We're number four. And that's driven by the very companies that are villainized by the left and are starting to move their businesses out of the state. And I like to say we're number five in state economy. You can tell they're not looking at current numbers because our economy right now is doing worse than the national average. Our unemployment number is about a point higher than the national average. And again, that's driven in large part to all of the changes to tech. But the reason why, if you're looking at sector growth or sector spending in Washington from tech and you're weighing technology industry higher than everything else, what are we spending a whole bunch of money for in the tech sector? What's the one thing we're doing.
1: AI.
0: Which is funny because what's the one thing they're trying to ban being created in Washington?
1: AI data centers.
0: Yeah, data centers that fuel the very thing that they're now using to claim that our economy is strong. It's quite remarkable. And he's getting, Bob Ferguson is just getting demolished on X. I liked, it was Jesse Proudman from Venice.ai who's been on the show before. He said, we're number 11 for top states for business, number one for chutzpah. Coming from Bob Ferguson. I guess if you're Bob Ferguson, you're going to jump on this because you want to downplay any of the issues. But this is not good news. And for those of you who think this is just hitting maybe Washington, well, go down south. Go to Oregon. Because they just had a report out. We've got it up at SeattleRed.com that the Bureau of Labor Statistics counted 1,700 more business closures than openings in 2024. That's the last full year of data that they have. So we don't know what happened in 2025, but just doing a quick bit of research, it didn't get seemingly better in 2025, and there's no reason to believe that in 2026 they're closing that gap. But they said that margin ended up settling at 1,700, but at one point it was at 6,000 through the first three quarters of 2025. So it's going again. I don't know the Q4 of 2025 yet. Maybe it'll turn things around, but my guess is it's not going to be able to close that gap. They might start to reverse, at least in severity and speed of the closures, or speed of the openings, I suppose. But they say they haven't seen this kind of shortfall since the Great Recession. And they were doing fairly well for a bit in Oregon. And then boom, it just implodes. And a lot of that is because, and it's all tied together. Job growth slowed. Unemployment goes up. Employer hiring activity weakened, according to an analyst that was quoted by the Oregonian from the Oregon Employment Department, who said those signs of cooling labor demand and the economic uncertainty may have made new businesses more hesitant to enter the market. And this is looking at businesses across the board, large, small, mid-size. So that's obviously really bad news. It's so odd how things aren't really working so well in the blue states that everyone has celebrated as these progressive utopias. Turns out it's not really a utopia. Isn't that weird? Anyway, Bob Ferguson, was this at his press conference today?
1: No, it was just like some Twitter video he released.
0: Oh, he puts out this video celebrating the rankings from CNBC?
2: CNBC does an annual ranking of the best or worst states to do business in the United States. Last year, my first year as governor, we ranked 14th. The rankings just came out. We moved up three spots to number 11. So we're making progress in our path to make Washington the absolute best state to do business. Next year, we're going to crack that top 10.
0: No, you're not. No, you're not. There is 0% chance unless not only do we defeat the income tax, but we undo a lot of the tax increases, including the B&O tax, which went up this last year because of Bob Ferguson. Just the gall, the absolute gall. And this is why I'm critical of local media. Where is the media calling this out? Because I guarantee you they're going to do some puff piece. Probably King 5 has already done it. On how we're inching closer to the top 10. We're so close without giving an honest take on this. Like, what is wrong with these people? Ugh. I mean, otherwise, though, it's an honor to be in.

0: It's an honor to be in. It's not even top 10, by the way. It's top 11. Couldn't even get into the top 10.
1: It's like you're the honorable mention to the top 10.
0: Ugh. Well, I mean, everyone's an honorable mention at that point. There's 40 states that are honorable mentions, plus D.C. It's either top. No one does a top 11 list. No one even really thinks about the top 10, especially when we're talking about, we're only talking about 50 or 51 if you include D.C., right? Don't you want to be in the top 5, not the top 10?
1: It still sounds good, though.
0: Not when you say it's out of only 50.
1: I mean, it's still pretty good. I mean,
0: you're easily impressed, though. That's a you issue. Like, ooh, we got the top 11. Hey, you know what restaurant we should go to tonight? I heard it's the 10 best. What about the other 9? It's still 10. It's in the top 10.
1: Well, I'm just saying that's a solid position to be in.
0: It's the weakest of the best. That's what you're saying. And in this case, they didn't even make the top 10. Ugh. I hate this. But hey, if that's all he has to brag about, that's all he has to brag about. What are we supposed to do? He can't make things up. He's got to work with what he's given. And I guess he's going to, hey, any kind of increase. And of course, the idea that even 1 year in office did anything to change the business environment is just kind of laughable on its face. And again, if you look at the study, they're not pointing to anything as a policy that is responsible for this. They're talking about the industries. There's no one with a straight face who could come out and claim that Washington has been doing what it can to embrace the tech sector. What have they done to embrace the tech sector? To embrace. I know what they've done to demonize big tech, but what have they done to embrace it?
2: Well, we got Amazon and Microsoft.
0: They've been here for a long time already. So what are you doing to make the tech sector even stronger? And of course, this highlights a huge vulnerability with our economy, as we're seeing right now. We don't have a diverse and healthy bunch of industries that we can lean on, right? We used to. What were the four biggest? We had agriculture, we had healthcare, we had aerospace and tech. Those are the big four, right? I do top four. I don't do top five. Also, because I can't remember what the fifth one was. So that's our top four. Ag is not doing good because of a whole bunch of policy changes. Aerospace isn't doing what it once did. Now, good news in Everett, we got, what was it, the 737
1: Max.
0: Okay, great. I'm glad they're, but let's be clear, Boeing has pulled a lot of the production and work from Washington State and gone elsewhere. So that's not what it once was. And of course, last year and the year before that, they were spending most of the year figuring out how they're going to navigate all the controversies because of the little door on the plane that was all like, peace out, I don't want to be on you anymore, and just imploded. So that's not good. Healthcare is in the toilet right now as an industry. And you have tech. Tech is spending a whole lot of money because of AI. But what's happening here? Again, remind me.
1: Data center moratoriums.
0: Okay. In the biggest parts of the city. Okay. That could bring, you know, hundreds of millions of dollars, if not billions of dollars, into that city just in spending. Varney and Company, it was either this morning, maybe it was yesterday morning, Stuart was asking about some data project or data center project. I believe it was in Texas. And he heard the figure of how much money they were spending just on this one data center. And you could see his head kind of do a, wait, what? Say that again. He goes, how much was it? It was like $400 million on one data center. That wasn't even that large that they were spending. And we're just saying, we need a year to come up with different rules, which is going to get extended into 2 years.
1: Well, you know, the electricity costs. And
0: it's so expensive. Yeah. Let them pay for
1: and
0: it.
1: The water.
0: That water claim is just bogus, by the way. It's just completely bogus. And the people on the left who talk about water, I love it. You all are forcing people away from plastic bags so that you can use paper bags, correct? Water and paper bag use to make the paper bags, you are wasting a ton of water. Like a ton of water. It is so bad for the environment when you're just judging it by water. And I'm not a fan of plastics, by the way. I'm a conspiracy theorist on all the microplastic stuff. I don't want any plastic anywhere near me. But the paper bag.

0: we're doing it for the environment. Yeah, you're killing the environment with the amount of water.
1: None of it's about efficacy. 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
0: Welcome back to the Jason Rand Show. Thank you so much for tuning in. Just a quick note, I will be on CNN on Thursday and Friday of this week. Then I've got a mini vacation. I'll be in the homeland for the week. And then I'm back before going back to New York. I'm traveling so much. And I was telling Jackson during the break, I just officially qualified for platinum on Delta, which makes it so that the chance of an upgrade is, it's not guaranteed, but it's very, very high unless the plane is already completely oversold or something. And you get a bunch of extra miles per dollar spent. And I'm pretty sure I've only spent maybe $500 on flights this year when I've gone to like Vegas and Austin. Outside of that, I don't pay for any of it. And so I'm getting all the miles, and it feels good to know I don't have to do anything now to get upgraded. Whereas Jackson struggles when he books his crappy Spirit Airlines flight.
1: I would never fly Spirit.
0: He gets so offended when I say that.
1: Wait, didn't they go out of business?
0: Are they officially out?
1: Oh,
0: out?
1: I don't know.
0: Like, yes, I think they did, but I think they're still operating, right? Are they completely done? I don't know. I've never taken Spirit Airlines. And you know what's kind of funny in all of this? I'm assuming it's as bad as we think it is because the branding for Spirit is so in the toilet. What if it's not that bad? Like, I will not take Southwest. We don't have a bunch of Southwest flights out of SeaTac that I know of, at least not to the places I go. Or they never show up when I'm doing like Google flight searches or anything. And I'm very loyal to Delta. But I choose not to go on Southwest because of the branding. And I remember their flight attendants wore shorts back in the day. Why would I do that? That's not perfect. You're an adult. You should not wear shorts. This is not the beach. You're at work. What would happen if you wore shorts in this building?
1: I wouldn't make it out alive.
0: No, there would be an instant, what is it, a caning? What do they do with when you steal in Indonesia? This selfie stick in here? You see the girth on this? This is going to hurt. I'm going to pummel you if you were ever to do that. I watched the World Cup today. It felt good to have a World Cup game at noon today because I was exceptionally busy and now had to make myself even fall further behind because of the game. Why can't they? I get that they're doing it for a global audience. It was Spain versus France. And in a weird way, I went into this match saying to myself, this is going to look like a final because the two best teams, arguably, were Spain and France. But everyone, and I mean everyone, thought France was going to not just advance, but they were going to win the World Cup. They had like a next level team this year.
1: Reigning champs.
0: Yeah. But they were like, it's hard to build that kind of momentum 4 years after a win. Way more so, or way more difficult than, say, the Seahawks year after winning the Super Bowl, trying to keep momentum. It's much more difficult. Everyone thought they were going to, not even thought, everyone knew they were going to win. They ended up playing like garbage and they lost 2-0 to Spain. And now they're thinking Spain is going to be the odds-on favorite for the World Cup, but they're going to have to face either Argentina and Messi or Harry Kane in England. What's my team?
1: England.
0: Well, US, but the remaining, well, yeah, it's England. Did you see Erling Haaland? I love, love, love that this country fell in love with Erling Haaland.
1: The whole world did.
0: The whole world. But I think probably, I mean, Europe knows who Erling Haaland is. For those of you who haven't been following, he is the star striker for the Norwegian team. He's also the star striker for my favorite team, which from the EPL, which is Man City. And so I've known him for a long time. This guy is like supernatural at what he does. He's a forward. He's the best of the best.
1: He looks like Thor.
0: He literally looks like Thor. He's 6'4", 6'5", perfect shape. He only eats grass-fed meat and raw milk. He's all in on the
1: long, flowing blonde
0: stuff.
1: Hair.
0: He wears red light glasses like I do. Like, this guy is next level. And he fell in love with the country. And he ended up going to this random shop in Dallas that I imagine people passed many, many, many times who lived there and never went in. That store is now overwhelmed with customers because he bought a stuffed raccoon with an empty bourbon bottle. And he bought it. He bought some other one that was like that too. And they're now sold out of it. And it's like a $750 piece. He was seen getting either on, I think he was getting off a plane in Norway with it in his hand. And everyone, have you seen this photo? It is so funny. And he's going to name it. He took to social media so he can name this little raccoon. And there were a few names. The one that I went with was arguably the lazy choice, if I'm being totally honest, of all the ones that they had. But I went with Tex because it looks like a Tex, doesn't it? And yeah. It's from, don't just give me that. Yeah. It's what it looks like. He already took it down because it was 24 hours. But this photo is amazing. And I kind of want one. But also, isn't that creepy? It's a dead animal. It's a taxidermed? Is that how you say it?
1: Taxidermy.
0: I know taxidermy, but what if it's already gone through the taxidermy? What do you call it?
1: I don't know.
0: Is it taxidermed? It's stuffed, I'm assuming. But isn't that weird? But also, like, I get it. But is it worse? It seems more, I don't know, eco-friendly than getting a stuffed animal. Right?
1: So we'll just kill him. It's better for the environment.
0: No, it died of natural causes. I'm assuming. You think they killed it for this?
1: I don't know. It's Texas.
0: There's no way that they're killing these animals for the purpose of turning them into taxidermed art. Right? Is that what they do? I never thought of it. I always just assumed it died of natural causes.
1: I mean, there's coonskin caps. Presumably, they're not finding all those dead of natural causes.
0: You think they kill them just for the... Oh, I hope that's not what they do. Well, never mind. This just took a turn for the worse. Damn you, Erling Haaland. Why would you do that to this poor, adorable... Did it give its consent? Did it even want to become a taxidermed animal? It's a Jason Rancho.
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5: Possible stare down. I'm Paul Stevens, Fox News. The U.S. and Iran both did not report any military strikes overnight for the first time in over 2 weeks after the president said he was considering a major attack in Tel Aviv. Steve Harrigan fills us in.
6: For 13 nights in a row, U.S. forces targeted military positions inside Iran. Last night, quiet for the first time in those 2 weeks. President Trump has talked repeatedly over the last few days about consideration of a possible massive attack on Iran, but the president made sure to say all options for the U.S. still on the table. Things not completely quiet. Some military activity on the Gulf of Oman. A merchant ship tried to run the U.S. blockade of Iran's naval ports. It was warned 4 times and then disabled by the U.S. military.
5: And meantime, Maine Democrats have a new candidate in the race to unseat Republican Senate member Susan Collins at the party's nominating convention today. Former State Senate President Troy Jackson accepting that nomination, calling for a campaign focused on working families.
25: I'm running to protect Social Security and Medicare. They're not going to touch that. And give every worker the freedom to organize a union without intimidation or retaliation.
5: And Jackson will face Susan Collins in the midterm, setting up what's expected to be one of the nation's most closely watched U.S. Senate races. Authorities in Michigan, meantime, investigating possible foul play after 8 people, including 6 kids, were found dead inside a burning home on Friday. Some of the victims suffering gunshot wounds as well. The Ottawa County Sheriff's Office launching a suspicious death investigation after responding to a house fire in Grand Haven Township that is west of Grand Rapids. 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
0: 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We are here on Seattle Red 770 AM, online at seattlered.com. We got a lot to get to, including the latest anti-ICE propaganda piece from King 5. They have another arrest that they have to go wall-to-wall in their coverage of. Any details on why the person was arrested? Not really. We're not supposed to know those details. We'll get into that and so much more. But first, an exclusive new polls. A new poll result, I should say, spelling some trouble for Democrats on the income tax. That's what's trending, brought to you by the Sunset Auto family.
7: What's trending on the campaign trail?
0: I gave a little bit of a hint about this poll yesterday during the show. We have all the numbers up at seattlered.com right now, and it shows voters rejecting the income tax by more than 3-1. And even after you provide the strongest argument that Democrats have been, you know, pointing out, or what they at least believe is their strongest argument, the numbers barely move an inch. It's actually quite, if you're a Democrat, alarming. If you are hoping that your lies on the income tax are going to sway people, oof, you should look at this poll from Signal. It was done on behalf of Concerned Taxpayer Accountability Center, CTAC, different kind of CTAC, one that I bet you their USB ports work. I bet you in their offices they have escalators or elevators that actually work. But this is bad news for Governor Bob Ferguson and any of the Democrats who decided to muscle in this tax. They surveyed 800 likely general election voters between May 13th and May 15th, and it measured how voters feel about the direction of the state, how they feel about Bob Ferguson, but also how they feel about this millionaire's tax that, of course, is not going to stay to just millionaires. And they rejected it in a very lopsided way before hearing any messaging whatsoever, just simply saying, do you support an income tax, a millionaire's tax, quote unquote? 67% said no, 21% said yes. Strong opposition was at like 59%. It was 59.6% saying they strongly oppose the idea, with only 12.5% saying they strongly support it. 6% said they were undecided. Another 6% were all like, I don't support it, nor do I oppose it, but I'm also not undecided, which is a very confusing position for anyone to take. But hey, voters are voters. But then they started to test in this poll the arguments from both sides, including the core talking point from the Democrats that the tax is only going to hit millionaires. That's it. The money's going to go to education, transportation, healthcare. And the voters pretty much didn't move. They sided with the opposition statement 57%, 57% to 30%, favoring the argument that the tax is unconstitutional and will eventually hit every single Washington voter. And in the memo connected to this poll that, again, I was able to obtain, it's available at seattlered.com. It says 57% of voters believe they will have to pay the tax eventually, even if it only starts with millionaires. And that's, of course, the exact fear that Republicans have. It's not even a fear. It's a certainty that that's what the Democrats are going to do. All you have to do is ask them. They'll tell you. They'll tell you. April Berg, state representative, she had that leaked Zoom call video 3-4 months ago talking about how this is the start of the incremental steps of expanding the tax. You had State Senator June Robinson saying that she believes we're going to have more taxes, income taxes, hitting everybody. It's clear as day. Jamie Peterson, the Senate Majority Leader, said his goal is to have an income tax in this state. And when you push all of that aside, you know, one might say, hey, you know what? We know they're going to lie. They've got Bob Ferguson out there. He started his lies yesterday. We talked about it yesterday, claiming, oh, there's not going to be a school that will be able to survive this if we get rid of this tax that doesn't get collected for 3 years, that doesn't currently fund a single school in the state of Washington. You might say, well, you know what? People like him. They trust him. He's nerdy. People trust nerds. And usually that's true. People do trust nerds. Not this nerd. Because he's upside down in the poll. 49% held an unfavorable view of the governor. 39% said they favored him. So that's a net negative of 10 points. 37% view him very unfavorably compared to just 12% who are like, I'm his biggest fan. So that's obviously not a good position if you're Bob Ferguson. We also have a 54% number. 54% of the state say we're going on the wrong track. Only 37% said we're headed in the right direction. And same thing, 39% said the state is definitely on the wrong track. They had strong feelings about that. And only 3% said we're definitely on the right path. That's not good. Who's in charge? Democrats. Who have been in charge for a very long time? Democrats. Now, I'm not naive. I don't think that all of a sudden this means Republicans are going to get into office and take total control. That generally doesn't happen. But when you're talking about an initiative like this, where people overwhelmingly believe it's going to hit absolutely everyone, all those other numbers hurt the Democratic cause, which is precisely why they're going to spend $40, $50 million on the left to defeat this initiative. And Brian Haywood, who's on the show today, he's made the point that, similar to, you know, past initiatives, if you're against this income tax, you have to vote yes. That's a difficult messaging comment, right? I'm against this. I'm voting yes. You vote yes to say no. That's confusing to a lot of people. And he heard from a lot of people. We've certainly heard from people who made the wrong vote on the capital gains tax. They voted no, thinking a no meant they were rejecting the capital gains tax, but all that meant was they were rejecting a repeal of the capital gains tax. And so it's going to be on all of us to make sure people understand it's yes on the initiative. Yes on the initiative. We actually have to vote. And we can't just wait to November. We've got ballots getting mailed out on Friday for our primary. And the Democrats are hoping that Republicans do what we traditionally do in Washington state, which is not turn out the vote. Unfortunately, they're right. A primary for a midterm, I don't have huge expectations. But getting to the midterm elections, traditionally, I shouldn't have any high expectations that we're going to vote. I hope this is different this time. I hope that you guys take this more seriously and stop claiming theft. Oh, I'm not going to vote. We're never going to win until we get rid of mail-in voting. Okay, then I guess we're never going to win anything ever. Because we're not getting rid of mail-in voting in Washington state. It's not going to go away. So either embrace it or lose every single election. It is a self-defeating argument that too many of us make. I get concerns about voter integrity. I do. I sometimes also share those concerns, some of them. The reality, however, is when you don't vote because of your concerns, they don't need to cheat. Why would they need to cheat? You're not voting. It's easy. We're already in a deeply blue state. Why are we making it so easy for them to win? We don't even put up a fight. Shame on any of us who choose not to put up a fight. That's on us. That's not on them. That's them winning fair and square without having to cheat. So if you truly believe that cheating's going on, make it harder on them by voting. Vote soon. As soon as you get that ballot, vote often. Like 10 times and you cheat. No, I'm kidding. I'm kidding. But all in all, these are really good numbers for those of us who want to defeat this income tax. We've got the public on our side. We now have to defeat the $50 million that unions will be spending on this. We have to do what we can to raise money and awareness for Let's Go Washington. Their website is letsgowashington.com. And then just making sure you're telling everybody to vote yes on the initiative, not no. You vote yes. Let's find out what else is trending.
7: What's trending? Media bias.
0: Oh, King Five's got another one. Every time there's an arrest of an illegal immigrant, they do a full package with Sharon Yu, their resistance reporter. She's the worst. And they don't even attempt to make it seem like they even contacted ICE for comment. Because I contacted ICE for comment on a story that they just ran out of Lewis County. And I asked them, do you have any record of Sharon Yu or anyone at King Five reaching out to you about this story? They didn't. And maybe the guy who I spoke to just couldn't find it. But nowhere in this story did I catch them, at least in the written portion, say that they had reached out to ICE for comment, which is traditionally what you would do if you're a actual, true, down-the-middle objective journalist. You get the other side. Give them at least the opportunity to provide any sort of comment, including just providing some context, which she's not interested, Sharon Yu, in presenting to you, because her goal here is to gin up anger at ICE. To them, the story is that someone was arrested by ICE. That's the entire story. They're upset that immigration enforcement happens. That's it. So let's listen to this full package where I'm told she's outraged because the teen son of a man filmed the ICE arrest. He filmed his own father's ICE arrest. And that's the framing here. So immediately it's framed emotionally. I mean, put yourself in the shoes of that kid who had to see this.
8: The father and son duo were on their way to a job site, and before they had stopped at this paint store in Chehalis to pick up supplies. As they were on their way north on I-5, ICE pulled them over.
9: Ezekiel?
10: Who are you?
9: We're with immigration. We have a warrant for your arrest. Go ahead, step out of the vehicle.
0: But how do you even know they're ICE? It could just be anyone. I mean, he was wearing a mask. If his mask was down, I would be able to immediately identify him as an ICE agent. Isn't that what we're told?
11: My dad was telling me to record, but I was shook. Like, I didn't know what to do.
8: This was one of dozens of arrests in the Puget Sound region that last week of June, as the Department of Homeland Security announced the new quota for ICE, 2,000 arrests daily nationwide. The Pacas were on their way to work on I-5 near Little Rock.
11: One pulled up behind us and the other one pulled up, like, going in front of us really fast. And then they came out with guns drawn, like, yelling and everything.
12: And I told him to send me his location.
8: At the scene, Ezekiel's mom, Cassandra, says she asked agents why they were taking Ezekiel Sr.
12: He said, well, he has a warrant for his arrest for being in the country illegally.
0: Okay, so did you hear what she just said they had? What was it?
13: He has a warrant for his arrest for being in the country illegally.
0: A warrant, which would go through a court, correct?
13: Yes.
0: What is this document, this warrant? It's an 80s rock band, right? The metal band or something?
13: I've never heard of them. But
0: a warrant. What is a warrant? What is this thing? Oh, it's a legal document that gives law enforcement permission, in this case, to make an arrest of someone in this country illegally. A warrant.
13: That's how a Bostonian would say it.
0: A warrant.
13: He got a warrant.
0: He got a warrant for his arrest.
12: So they never showed me a warrant.
8: The 37-year-old contractor is now detained at the Northwest ICE Processing Center in Tacoma. Cassandra says given ICE has killed two people in the last week, she's finding reasons to be grateful even in this situation.
12: Every time I speak to my husband, the day that he was detained, and every opportunity I get, I tell him I'm just so lucky they took your body physically away from us, but they did not take your life.
8: As for her...
0: Okay, we should have ended it there. She's happy with the arrest. We're done.
8: Kids, she says all four of them are struggling, even though they're all U.S. citizens.
12: Nothing's going to happen to us, but we're just like living in a constant state of fear after this happened. One, being alone by myself with all the kids. Two, you know, are they just picking people up based off their looks, you know?
0: No, dummy. I'm just so sick and tired of statements like that that just get published and broadcast uncritically. Oh, they're just... How do we know they're not just going to look at us and arrest you? Well, you answered it in your own interview talking about a warrant for the arrest. Was the warrant issued by a judge because of the way your husband looked? You acknowledge he's in this country illegally and there's a warrant for his arrest. Well, I know. How do we know he wasn't targeted for the way he looks? Well, because there's a warrant and he's in this country illegally.
12: And all of my kids are dark haired, you know, tan skin. So
0: real quickly, all of your kids, including the 14-year-old, who I feel compassion for in an instance like this, because I can't imagine it's a wonderful feeling. I mean, I don't know the relationship with the father, but I'm assuming he was very upset with this. It's traumatic, I'm assuming. Was the kid arrested? Maybe did they keep that out? Well, no, they couldn't have kept it out of the interview because he was in this package. But she's concerned because her son is brown skinned with dark hair or whatever, that the son is going to get her. I guess they just forgot to pick him up. Maybe they were just so preoccupied with the guy with the warrant. This is so stupid. But good news, I'm assuming in the 8 seconds we have left, we're going to find out if this guy has any criminal history.
12: It's just scary right now.
8: Ezekiel Sr.'s family says he has a court appearance tomorrow morning in Tacoma.
0: But what about his criminal history? Does any exist? Because what's so odd is in the article, and yet not in that package that more people will see than read online, buried all the way at the bottom, is that he has a felony record, a past felony. They don't tell us what the felony is. They don't tell us any of that information. And I'm presuming they didn't reach out to ICE because they don't tell us they reached out to ICE to confirm any of the details. Now, I have no idea who this guy is. In the article portion, it says he has a felony when he was younger, and I think it was like for 20 years or something, he hasn't broken a law. Oh, maybe that's true. I have no idea. What's the felony? Y'all didn't find that out, or you just weren't interested? And isn't it curious how that detail doesn't make it to the actual on-air package that they know will be seen by more people than their article will be read?
13: Seems important.
0: Just a little bit of a detail. At least they included the part of the warrant. Although they made it sure for you to question whether or not it was a trick, a ruse, because like she didn't see the warrant. They didn't show me a warrant. Did you ask to see the warrant? Well, I thought they'd have to show it to you. I mean, this is just so obvious what it is they're doing. It's pathetic. It is truly pathetic. That's not journalism. And I wouldn't be as annoyed by this if they didn't pretend to be a news organization. Like they pretend that truth matters. Didn't they kind of lean into that sort of Washington Post, truth dies in darkness or whatever? Where truth facts matter. Yeah, facts do matter. You should stick to some of them. Maybe include some of them in your coverage. The only reason they did this story was to rile up the progressive echo chamber that watches their crappy product. This is embarrassing. This is embarrassing. Admit you're a liberal outlet. Admit you're the resistance network. I don't hide that I'm a conservative. I don't hide my bias. I own it. I mean, hell, it's called Seattle Red. Conservative talk. We don't hide any of that. So why not just be honest about that instead of pretending, oh, no, we play it by journalistic standards. No, you don't. Sharon, you. Have you ever, ever heard a local reporter in a story like this at least not do that throwaway line of we reached out to ICE for comment, but we didn't hear back? Just something like that. Just because you want to at least pretend that you're looking for facts. They're not interested. They're not interested. And they do this every time, every single time. Sharon Yu is not a journalist. She's not. She's a propagandist. I have more respect for the people on MS Now than I do Sharon Yu. Did you know Rachel Maddow is a progressive? Yeah, because she talks about it. Or was that Chris Hayes? I don't know. I get them confused.
13: They've never been in the same room at the same time.
0: I know. That's why it's so confusing. Just come on. How are they not embarrassed by this? And if you're Sharon Yu, do you have no standards for yourself? I guess if you apply to be the Facing Race reporter, you're already lowering all standards and explaining in your resume. Oh, no, no standards. No values of journalism. No principles that we'll adhere to. Ugh. Disgusting. Find out what else is trending.
7: What's trending at the movies?
0: I kind of like this story. Lord of the Rings is coming out with a new film. They're going to start actually filming, I think, in the next several months or so. And the actor who played previously Gollum, he's the director. It's Andy Serkis, who's become a director. And And he was doing an interview, I think it was with the BBC, right? And he's asked about the casting decisions that would be made for Lord of the Rings. And I don't know if people remember this, because Lord of the Rings came, when did it come out, like 20 years ago?
13: The first one was 2001. It was 2001, 2002, 2003.
0: So about 20-ish, a little more than 20 years ago. And I actually remember this. This was like wokeness before wokeness had a label. People were complaining about how, I guess, like the Shire was too white. Like all the hobbits are white. They couldn't find any black hobbits or whatnot. And everyone was like, well, it's like, that's the, I know it's a sci-fi film, but it's based on like Nordic mythology or Norse mythology. And that's the reason. I mean, yeah, what were the stupid elves with the arrows? They're all white because they're all from Norway, I think. This is what it is.
13: I think the Shire specifically was supposed to like resemble England, basically. Yeah. So
0: that's why they were all, well, with the exception of Elijah Wood, he was not British. But did he have a British accent in it?
13: It was kind of like they gave him kind of like a faint one,
0: right,
13: sort
0: they
13: of.
0: They gave him something. So he's talking to the BBC, and he defended the quote unquote predominantly white cast in the film The Hunt for Gollum. He said that author, and this is from Fox, the original author, J.R. Tolkien, his universe was widely inspired by Norse mythology, and that diversity should be a focus where relevant, not simply to satisfy what he described as industry box ticking. He said the Shire feels very, very much like a very, very white, you know, and then he sort of trails off before continuing. They're not very concerned about what goes on beyond the borders of the Shire, but they know they don't want people coming in. This particular film is somewhat acknowledging that. But we don't think we will be doing a politically correct, just casting for the sake of casting and ticking boxes version of the film. So it's only where relevant, basically. Now, again, look, it's sci-fi or fantasy. It's not a real, you know, event that they're depicting, like the Odyssey, which I want to see it and I will see it. I think I'm going to see it this weekend. But I am so annoyed by so much of the casting decisions on this. It becomes a distraction. And sometimes it doesn't matter. I'm not interested in the Lord of the Rings or Gollum. Like, I have zero interest in this. I'll probably see it if it's streaming at some point. I'm probably not going to go to the theater. But this does make me at least like this guy. What's the whole point of politically correct casting? And he's right. You're basically tokenizing people. So you just want us to cast a black actor or an Asian actor or a Latino actor just so we can check off a box and say, yeah, look what we did. Look at us. Are hobbits black?
13: Not that I'm aware of.
0: Right, okay, now. Well, then that's it. Okay, now, if there were black characters in The Lord of the Rings who are really, I just don't care. What bothers me is the demand that you have 10% have to be this. It has to be a percentage reflective of our population. That's the stuff that kind of bothers me. Why don't you just hire people who are really good at what they do? The best hobbit with the biggest feet and the ugliest face, biggest nose. What was the little hobbit fighter with the axe?
13: Gimli?
0: The older one. Is that what his name
13: was?
0: He was
13: a dwarf.
0: I thought he was a hobbit.
13: He was a dwarf.
0: What's the difference between a hobbit and a dwarf?
13: Oh, well, that's a whole rabbit hole we're going to go down.
0: No, we're not going to go down that rabbit hole. 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
0: Welcome back to the Jason Rand Show. Thank you so much for tuning in. I sure do appreciate it. I cannot wait to pretend to read Joe Biden's tell-all. He's got a tell-all book that he's pretending to have written. And I say he's pretending to have written it because he wasn't even able to sign his own executive orders. He used an auto pen. There's zero chance, and I mean this literally, there is zero chance a single letter was even typed in the manuscript by Joe Biden.
13: I doubt he even knows, like, generally speaking, even what's in the book.
0: He has no idea. And let me tell you something. He's most definitely not going to be reading the audible version of this book. He put out a video today on social media, and he is not doing well. And I don't mean this to make fun of him at all. Like, he's old. He's really old, though. Something happened. And the idea that this guy would have ever been able to be president a second time, he slurs through half of... Did you notice that? Listen to the way he performs the script that he's reading.
17: Since I left the presidency, I've had a lot of people ask me, Joe, what have you been doing?
0: Well, first of all, no one's asked you that. If anyone has asked you a question, it's like, Joe, why do you sound like that?
13: Sounds like Joe Fitzgibbon.
0: It almost does sound like he's drunk or just really tired. It's good music.
17: I've been spending a lot of time with my family. I'm dealing with a cancer diagnosis, and I've been getting treatment, and it's been going really well.
0: It doesn't sound or look like it's going really well. And again, I legitimately don't mean to, like, mock him or anything. Does he sound healthy to you?
13: No, and keep in mind that, like, this was obviously heavily produced and stuff. Like, yeah. That's the best they could make him
0: look. This is the best, and he's clearly struggling to speak. He's not even giving even the briefest of pauses between... words. They're just all kind of slurred together.
17: I want to thank all those who offered their prayers and support and well wishes who spent the world to me and to Jill. I've written a book about my time as president.
0: No, you haven't.
17: It's called Promise Me America.
0: And that's a horrible title for a tell-all book. Promise Me America? I promise you I will not be reading this book.
13: Yeah.
0: I promise you most people will not be reading this book. And I'm sure it'll get purchased in bulk by different nonprofit groups and corporations that are just trying to get you on the bestseller list. But like Jill Biden's book and Kamala Harris's book, no one will actually read it.
17: It's coming out in November. It's available for pre-order now. It's about the challenge we face as a nation, about the decisions I made, why I made them.
0: Or why someone else made them on your behalf, right? I mean, does anyone legitimately think we're going to get anything out of this book? And I say this, by the way, as someone who I enjoy books about recent political events. I'm almost done with that stupid Maggie Haberman, Jonathan Swan book. What is it, Regime Change? It's not particularly good, and it's very partisan hacky. It's like they clearly hate Donald Trump, but it's at least still kind of interesting to me. I think in part because I've experienced as a member of the media talking about these issues, and they're giving a slightly different look at things I've talked. I just find it interesting. There are some that are really good. There are some that are not so good, but I do end up feeling entertained by them. There's no value to a Joe Biden book, the same way there's no value to a Kamala Harris book. And frankly, I doubt there would be any value to a Donald Trump book if he was the one who actually wrote it. I'll give a little bit of a benefit to Trump because at least he'd have fun. And I do think he would do some gossip in the book and be just really mean. So there might be an entry. But I feel like I'm not going to learn anything from the people who are writing about themselves. And I said this previously about, like, I went through the George Bush book, George W. Bush book. It's boring.
5: Wasn't it called, like, Decision Points or something?
0: Something like that. Yeah. I think that was it. It's just boring. Other people writing about administrations could generate something. But they're just boring. They're just so boring. And the funny part is, or the sad part, depending on how you look at it, Joe Biden probably would, if he was honest about what happened, it would be really interesting. If he tells you about how, I got screwed, the party screwed me, Nancy screwed me, I'm never going to talk to that witch again.
5: Joe Biden unfiltered.
0: Like, that would be interesting. I would read that. I'd be interested in that. But you know you're not going to get that. You know you're not going to get anything from him about how it must have felt that Kamala Harris ended up becoming the anointed one in his place. You're not going to get any of that.
5: And he was like, yeah, you're right. I totally lied. I was out of my mind.
0: Yeah, I'll read that. Maybe this really was his book. You'll know if this is his book. Just go to one of the few remaining, open it in November, and if it just trails off and there's just a lot of gibberish and a lot of like periods that cover like 14 pages, like the cat stepped on the keyboard, then you'll know it was from him. That's how you'll know. Let's listen a little bit more, just because I like making fun of him. I like the music though; it's very dramatic.
17: Leading the country through COVID. Rebuilding our economy and restoring our democracy after the attack on January 6th. Ending our nation's longest war in Afghanistan.
0: What did he just say?
5: I believe he said...
0: I heard Afghanistan.
5: Ending our nation's longest war in Afghanistan.
0: Is that what he said?
17: And restoring our democracy after the attack on January 6th. Ending our nation's longest war in Afghanistan.
0: Okay, I'll go with you. That's a good one.
5: I only made it out because I watched the video too, and it has subtitles. So,
0: that does not sound like he's a. I just heard. It's like, but that is a depression. Remember that speech?
17: Ending our nation's longest war in Afghanistan. Strengthening NATO.
0: Strengthening NATO?
5: Correct.
0: Oh, look at me.
17: And supporting Ukraine.
0: Supporting Ukraine. Got that one.
17: It's about why I chose to run for re-election. And why I chose to step aside.
0: Oh, yeah. Okay, yeah, you chose. You made the choice. He chose to step aside, ladies and gentlemen. That was totally 100% his choice. Oh, okay, yeah.
17: Most of all, it's about my faith in the promise of America.
0: That just sounds boring. I don't care about your faith in America. Well, I care about
5: it's
0: that.
5: It's very, like, saccharine and cliche.
0: Yeah, okay, we'll get a bunch of... I want to hear about corn pop. Do we have a chapter on corn pop and how the kids used to rub your wet
5: legs? He's in the acknowledgments.
0: The book is dedicated to corn pop.
17: The promise we made to those who've gone before us is to honor their sacrifice. The promise we made to one another and to treat everyone with dignity and respect.
13: I mean, except for half the country that you called fascists, I guess.
17: And the promise they made to future generations of Americans is to remain the beacon to the world. Promise Me America is about my faith in America and the American people.
13: Well, the title suggests that you're demanding something out of the country for you. Promise Me America.

0: a ghostwriter.
1: That's almost always the case. That Republican or Democrat, socialists, obviously, because they can't spell. So that's not unheard of. But people are going to pretend that he did. And he's going to do, I'm presuming he's going to do a press tour, right? And he'll get these puff piece features on Good Morning America. They won't ask him anything particularly interesting or difficult. It's going to be clear he doesn't know what's in the book.
2: Jill will be with him and she'll answer all the questions.
1: 1,000% that's going to happen. And, you know, maybe the best you can get is maybe he'll be honest during one of the interviews and give you a tidbit that's not even in the book where he says, yeah, I was very disappointed in Nancy Pelosi and how she turned on our friendship and I'll never forgive her. He's not going, but maybe he gets close to that. 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When we come back, you're going to get ballots in hand this weekend. They get mailed on Friday. We've got 5 open seats for the Supreme Court. One candidate who needs your support is Mason County Judge David Stevens, who joins us when we come back on the Jason Rand Show.
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1: 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Primary ballots are being mailed on Friday, and we've got 5 Washington Supreme Court seats on the ballot this year. We now have a very rare opportunity to completely reshape the court that has become increasingly

0: ideological, way too far to left. Mason County Superior Court Judge Dave Stevens is running for the open position number 3 seat, and he's all about public safety, judicial restraint, actually interpreting the state constitution instead of coming up with reasons to break it. Judge Stevens joins us now. Welcome back to the show.
1: It's great to be back.
0: How has the campaign been going so far, and has there been an openness, a willingness to actually hear your positions out?
1: Well, I think once people actually find out what's going on through the Washington State Supreme Court, because they hear about the big cases, but they don't hear about the administrative things, how they're shaping the court system, especially the criminal court system, how they're basically binding prosecutors and not allowing courts to issue warrants, that they're requiring courts when we select juries to take into consideration race and treat potential jurors differently based on their race or ethnicity. Once they hear about those issues, most of them actually can't believe it. But the most interesting thing for me as the race developed is, because we've been doing debates, we've been doing interviews, is that and a lot of these are recorded. So the Seattle Times did interviews of all 3 candidates. And that's what's really fascinated me. Mike Diaz, one of my opponents, he says that his judicial philosophy is legal pragmatism. And that's a philosophical movement that came out of the 1870s that says that ideas, theories, and beliefs should, and consequences of legal decisions should influence how a judge decides. So a judge should take into consideration the practical consequences and real world usefulness. Mm-hmm. And so they don't believe in absolute truths. They look at the effects. And see, that's my main problem. This is a philosophical problem. How you determine court cases. There's a maxim law. Let the heavens fall. Though the heavens may fall, let justice be done. And see, my philosophy is you follow the state constitution and you don't take into consideration the practical consequences.
0: Well, especially given the context of practical consequences in a blue city or a blue state, mm-hmm. I don't think Diaz or any other liberal Supreme Court justice would look at the pragmatic results of not overturning, for example, the income tax. I think they have a political position and they have a tendency to reinterpret case law, precedent, and the Constitution for that means.
1: And see, you've just got to the heart of the matter. See, the practical consequences, the Blake decision where they made drugs legal, they wouldn't see the practical consequences of open drug use, more rampant crime, the fact that everything has to be behind glass and locked up in stores in Seattle. As they wouldn't even consider those practical consequences. What they would look at is they felt that certain minorities were being prosecuted too much. They would look at that practical consequence. And see, that's the real problem. You got right to the heart of it, is when you start determining cases based on what you think the consequences are, then you're substituting yourself for the people who wrote the Constitution, for the legislature that wrote the laws. And then that's the problem with judges when they start thinking that they're wiser, that they get these briefs that give them a lot of research and things of that nature. So you look at the recent gun decision that came down, I think it was 3 weeks ago, where they said that if somebody has 2 DUIs, that they lose their gun rights, and they can petition after 5 years that they stayed out of trouble to get their gun rights back. And so it is true that people that have
0: felonies,
1: DUIs, these aren't felonies. These are strict liability misdemeanors. So there's no finding of intent. And this will get to my point in just a second, that you can find studies by groups that have an agenda that say that there's a slight more risk of people that have a couple of DUIs in 7 years, that there might be gun violence. And if you look at those studies, the gun violence they're talking about is suicide. Okay. It's not going out and shooting people up or something like that, even though there's a slight increase in that. And then literally, a week later, the U.S. Supreme Court comes out with Hamini, and they say that casual drug use, it was marijuana in this case, you don't lose your gun rights and you can't be prosecuted for possessing a firearm. I'm strict contradiction. See, they believe that they can take into consideration the consequences, and then they find the studies that support it. Precisely. And they pursue their ideological agendas because they don't like gun rights. And then a week, you know, was it 2 weeks later, we came out with a Hawaii case where Hawaii was trying to restrict people having gun rights. So this is a court, because it's staffed by progressives that were appointed by Inslee and Ferguson, where they have an ideological agenda, and they're going to figure out ways to pursue that ideological agenda. And that's the whole problem. I think this campaign is actually coming down to the actual philosophies. And I think once people understand that, you understand some of the great mistakes that were made in American law. I'm thinking about Plessy v. Ferguson, mm-hmm. where they said people could be treated differently based on their race. That was one because they looked at the practical consequences.
0: Well, I want to talk a little bit about the racial issue mm-hmm. that you previously brought up a few mm-hmm. minutes ago. We're talking, by the way, with Judge Dave Stevens, Mason County judge. He's running for Washington State Supreme Court. The website is judgestevens4wa.com. It's all spelled out, F-O-R-W-A.com. You made mention specifically about administrative ruling from the Washington State Supreme Court on treating jurors differently on the basis of race. I'm wondering if you can give us some more details on that.
1: Sure. So it's called General Rule 37, and General Rule 37 deals with jury selection, and it applies to civil and criminal cases. So generally, if somebody, and we're seating a jury today, I'm doing a sex case trial, we're seating a jury today. So if a juror were to say, you know, I can't be fair to law enforcement. I think law enforcement officers are corrupt and they lie. I believe that they engage in racial profiling. And so I can't be fair to law enforcement. Well, up till General Rule 37, that would get you kicked off a jury. You can't be fair to one of the parties, the witnesses. And so you were biased and you got kicked off the jury. So they passed General Rule 37, and I'm quoting, expressing a distrust of law enforcement or a belief that law enforcement officers engage in racial profiling. So if somebody says that they believe that law enforcement do that and they're biased against law enforcement, they specifically cannot be kicked off a jury if they're a minority or if they're an ethnic minority. So Hispanic or let's say African-American or Vietnamese or something like that. If they're a racial minority, they can't be kicked off a jury because of their bias. I mean, that is insane. See, that was the whole idea behind affirmative action. We're going to discriminate against some people because we got a favored group.
0: Well, explain, though, for folks at home, why that matters on cases involving, say, police stops. That kind of bias might favor one side over the other.
1: Well, it clearly, if somebody were to say that they don't believe in law enforcement, they think law enforcement are racially biased, or they believe in systemic racism, and systemic racism is racism that you can't prove, you just don't like the outcomes, then you're saying you can't be fair. Who wants somebody on a jury that says, I cannot be fair? But you know what is more interesting to me in some respects is, say you have strong religious views, because we always ask them, does anybody have some philosophical or religious views that would make it where they couldn't judge another person or render a verdict? We ask all juries that question. So you say you have very strong religious views, but you can follow the law and you can judge someone. You can get kicked off the jury because of your religious beliefs, but you can't be kicked off a jury if you're a racial minority or an ethnic minority. So they have favored groups.
0: Yeah. And a lot of this, to your point, is happening, and most people have no idea. It's not easy to track this unless you're a judge or a prosecutor who mm-hmm. has to follow all of this. That's why this election is so incredibly important. Make sure you vote, folks. You're going to get your ballots. They get mailed out on Friday. So some of you might get your ballots on Saturday. Certainly by Monday or Tuesday, you'll have them in hand. Do not wait. I know a lot of people like to think that it matters that they vote at the last moment because there's less likelihood of cheating. That's not how this works. You should be voting early. Anything can happen that might get in the way of you turning in that ballot the longer you wait. So please don't. Judge Stevens, Dave Stevens, is counting on your support. He's not the only one who's running for state Supreme Court. These are incredibly important races. Dave Larson was on the show just last week. Make sure you're voting for both of them. The website is judgestevens4wa.com. F-O-R-W-A, judgestevens4wa.com. Thank you so much for stopping by, and good luck this primary season. I'm sure we'll be in touch in the coming weeks.
1: Always love talking to you, Jason. You have a great day.
0: You as well. 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
14: This is a Fox News alert, a massive manhunt in Germany. I'm Carmen Roberts. A van plowed into a crowd at Berlin's annual Gay Pride celebration, killing one person and injuring at least 15. Police say that some of the victims are in critical condition and that they are searching for the driver and anyone else involved. The crash forced officials to cancel the event and a concert where hundreds of thousands of people had gathered there at the iconic Brandenburg Gate. For the first night in 2 weeks, U.S. and Iran did not launch attacks on each other.
15: For 13 nights in a row, U.S. forces targeted military positions inside Iran. Last night, quiet for the first time in those 2 weeks. President Trump has talked repeatedly over the last few days about consideration of a possible massive attack on Iran. But the president made sure to say all options for the U.S. still on the table. Things not completely quiet. Some military activity on the Gulf of Oman. A merchant ship tried to run the U.S. blockade of Iran's naval ports. It was warned four times and then disabled by the U.S. military.
14: Fox's Steve Harrigan in Tel Aviv. Meantime, Iran is accusing Ukraine of attacking one of its commercial ships in the Caspian Sea, killing one crew member and injuring another. Ukraine says it targeted Russian ships carrying Iran-linked military cargo. Democrats in Maine choose a candidate to run for U.S. Senate in November. He is Troy Jackson, a fifth-generation logger and former state Senate president.
16: I'm running to protect Social Security and Medicare. They're not going to touch that. And give every worker the freedom to organize a union without intimidation or retaliation.
14: Jackson will face off against U.S. Republican Senator Susan Collins as Democrats try to regain control of that chamber. 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
0: 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We got a lot to get to, including the latest fraud from Ro Khanna. Whether or not Washington State can do anything about the high gas prices, that's what Cuomo is asking, seriously. And I'll take you behind the scenes of our first television broadcast of my career as host in New York. We'll get to that this hour. But first, we have an update out of South Carolina. That's What's Trending, brought to you by the Sunset Auto Family.
1: What's Trending? National.
0: Like so many of you, I have to imagine, probably reacted the same way I did, in utter shock and disbelief at the death of Senator Lindsey Graham, the Republican hawk from South Carolina, who had been in that Senate position for a little over two decades. This is someone who seemed healthy. He seemed okay. He seemed high energy. But as it turns out, he had a heart issue. What was it? His aorta. And I don't know when you guys found out. I can tell you exactly how I found out, which was fast asleep. I got a phone call, of which I do not even remember picking up the phone because I was still in that dream days. I got the call at like 11:45 p.m. Saturday night, and I had gone to bed at about 10. So, you know, when you go to bed, you sort of start to drift off into that dream state and you're kind of maybe a little awake still. That's where I was. And that call that came through at, I'm looking at it right now as to the time, 11:47 p.m. was from a producer at Fox asking me if I was available to go on live with my reaction to the breaking news. I said, what breaking news? And she said, the senator died. What was the first thing that came to mind? It was Mitch McConnell. It was Mitch McConnell. The second thing was, why are you calling me? Me? Okay. I mean, I talk politics. I think what they thought was West Coast more likely than East Coast to be awake. Little do they know I go to bed at like 9:30. But they said, no, it was Lindsey Graham. I had no idea. I had no idea. And so every reaction I had over the course of the next two or three hours, I was on Fox and then I was on CNN. Then later on that morning, I was on News Nation, was all filtered through the, I cannot believe this. And I say this as someone who wasn't a huge fan of Lindsey Graham. Like I was very critical of Lindsey Graham. I thought he was very hawkish, but I saw how some people were reacting online. And, you know, Nazi Barbie, Anna Kasparian from the Young Turks, she's out there saying, what was it that she said? He deserved it or something like
2: yeah.
0: that. You see these just truly rotten people who decided to go after Lindsey Graham. And it says so much about these people that the first thing that comes to mind when someone dies is that they're going to smack talk them. They're going to ridicule them. They're going to make fun of it. There's just something truly evil about that. Even when you disagree with people, Lindsey Graham was not an evil person. He's someone that maybe you disagreed with, maybe you didn't. But also understand he has a family. He has a sister that he took care of since they were younger, since their parents passed early on. And he had been there for her. Her name is Darlene. And as it turns out, she's also going to be the next senator from South Carolina in the interim as sort of this care keeper for this particular role. And I imagine she's not going to run for the special election, but she was very emotional, obviously, during this announcement. And I imagine what kept her together for as long as she was able to keep it together was the fact that she was surrounded by people who really cared for her brother. And she felt that support.
3: But first, I just want to say one thing I've never heard Lindsey described as is irresistible. So, okay, we'll just start with that. But first, I would like to thank everyone who has called and reached out over the past couple of days. I can't tell you how much it's meant to me and our family. I know Lindsay was loved and respected by many, and I greatly appreciate the memories and even the funny stories that have been shared. These shared experiences, along with our faith, have gotten us through these past two very difficult days. Next, I want to thank the governor for selecting me to serve the remainder of Lindsay's term. It is such an honor. Lindsay has always been there for me, and now I will be there for him. My brother was the most amazing person, outstanding leader, and just a genuinely good man. He was kind and considerate and loved by his family dearly.
0: You got a feel for her and Lindsey Graham's friends and family members. The reality, however, is that this is also political. He is a politician who passed. And he was going to cruise to re-election. There would be no doubt whatsoever he was going. He won the primary by, what, like 1,000 points? He somehow, they got extra points for him. He was clearly going to win. I know someone put out, I saw Mediaite over the weekend said, in a shock poll before his death that showed he was only up by 4. And then you look at where the poll came from. It was like this hyper-partisan progressive pollster who was doing the poll for the progressive. Like, there was no chance. He was going to be the easy victor for re-election. I don't imagine that South Carolina all of a sudden is going to be in play as a direct result of this. It obviously depends on who runs for the special election and who ends up, going and not just taking this position, but what they end up doing with this position. I can tell you one person who will announce that she's running and will yet again be in humiliating fact, in a humiliating way, she's going to be rejected. It's going to be Nancy Mace, who this unbelievable narcissist immediately goes on X and sends a meme from The Godfather about how they always try to bring me back in. Like, no one is trying to bring you back in. No one wants you in. We just know that you're probably going to announce. And she was very quick to say, hours after his death, when she was on Fox News, hey, I'm not going to rule out.
2: He was on the ballot this fall. You ran for governor. Are you considering running for his seat eventually?
4: I would say right now, my focus is on South Carolina. I think.
0: By the way, what does that even mean? My focus? Yeah, no. Are you running for the Senate in South Carolina? Well, right now, my focus is South Carolina. Yeah, that was why they asked you whether or not you're going to run.
4: We're all still just sitting here stunned and shocked that this has happened.
0: Not so stunned that you didn't send that tweet out almost immediately. That you weren't that stunned.
4: And we're mourning his loss. I'm never going to shut the door. I love the state of South Carolina. You only live once. And, if the people of South Carolina would like me to serve in that capacity, I'll certainly take a look at it.
0: But they're not right interested. Now,
4: I just want to focus on him and his legacy, what he did for the state.
0: Yeah, focus on the fact that you just got demolished when you ran for governor. And let that be your guide. Let that tell you that you should not be running for Senate. Now, who ends up running? I imagine Pamela Evatt is going to run, the lieutenant governor who came in second place in the run for governor. Right? What's the AG's name? Alan Wilson? I doubt he's going to run for he's a shoo-in to become the next governor of South Carolina, so I don't think he's going to reconsider. I imagine Ralph Norman, the outgoing congressman from South Carolina, friend of the show, I imagine he's interested in taking on this position. You have Russell Fry, who is a member of Congress there. Maybe Henry McMaster, who's been term limited. He's very popular in South Carolina as governor. If he were to run, game over. He's going to be the next senator. And then, a name came to me last night or yesterday morning when I was doing the coverage. Mark Sanford is also from South Carolina. Remember him? I bet you he's considering.
5: Yeah.
0: I bet you he's considering. Didn't he think about running for governor this last time or some position, but he ended up not running? It's McMaster's if he wants it. No doubt. But just remember, this is not going to go to a Democrat. Meanwhile, you've got people who are doing what they can to smear Lindsey Graham. And again, I say this as someone who never was this big defender of Lindsey Graham, but I just find it so off-putting to immediately criticize someone who died. I guess I have a soul, unlike people like Rick Wilson, the Lincoln Project co-founder.
5: Lindsey Graham sold his soul to Donald Trump to get a war with Iran and died knowing how badly Donald Trump had f***ed it up. For people looking for some like karmic comfort in this, there you go.
0: You know, if you're that dude, don't talk about karma, man. Because the one thing I would like to say that after his death, people will mock him. But after his death, no one will know he died. No one cares about Rick Wilson. He's going to be a forgotten person. He's annoying like a zit on your backside. But the second it's gone, you forgot it was there. He's just a bad person. He's just a bad person. How is that your response? And by the way, it also shows you just how stupid he is. Just ignorant. Oh, he sold his soul to go to war with Iran. I'm sorry. What's the biggest criticism of Lindsey Graham?
6: Is that he's far too hawkish.
0: On everything.
6: Yeah.
0: On literally everything, right? That has been my criticism of him in the past, that I find him to be too hawkish. And so you're telling me he sold his soul to be hawkish on Iran? Really? How many times has he probably announced that he wanted to go to war with Iran? And by the way, he's on the right side of that one. He was right to be hawkish on that. This is so stupid. Do I want to hear what Sonny Hostin, TV's dumbest lawyer, and Anna Navarro had to say?
6: Want to? That's an interesting way of phrasing it.
0: Oh, God.
7: In 2015, he calls Trump a race-baiting, xenophobic, religious bigot. In 2016, he said, if we nominate Trump, we will get destroyed and we will deserve it.
0: In 2026, you said you felt uncomfortable when you go into communities that have a bunch of American flags. You feel unsafe. You said that in 2026.
7: But then, in January 6, 2026, he calls him the greatest president of all time. And then May 27, 2026, he says they should change the Nobel Prize to the Trump Prize. And then finally, on June 9th, 2026, he says, Mr. President, you're not far behind God. And so I think when you're talking about...
8: He's going to have to explain it to God now.
7: Yeah.
0: What, just and Anna Navarro is a deeply unpleasant person as well.
6: And you can say that with authority.
0: 100% knowledge. Although the last time I was on with her last week, she did make eye contact with me once. I think she realized her dog likes me. And so maybe I'm less of a threat or less of a bad guy. She brings her dog, who's adorable, to the studio. Again, it doesn't even come to my mind to lean into that kind of rhetoric after someone dies. There will be plenty of people who die in my lifetime who are politicians that I did not like, who I either just despised or just didn't have any strong feelings, but definitely didn't like the guy. And I will never afterwards come on here and make fun of the fact that he or she died. I would never do that. And I don't understand how people lean into that weird instinct to say something. I legitimately do not understand it. And just like the basic premise of this, Chris, oh, he's a hypocrite because he once held a position. Yeah, lots of people held a position that they've changed on individuals, on policies, on frivolous things like movies or food. Yeah, I never liked broccoli until I had it prepared this one time, and now I love it. Like, that's how people evolve. Now, Sonny Hostin, of course, because she doesn't know what... Couldn't spell evolve, let alone define it. But she's not evolved as a person. She goes the opposite direction. She just falls into the trap of being worse and worse and worse each and every day she wakes up, almost as if it's a mission to get dumber and more evil. She maybe doesn't understand that. Now, look, you can say Donald Trump, who I think in the past has said some awful things after someone has died or something bad has happened. If he didn't believe that Lindsey Graham was sincere in his shift as, from nemesis to very strong supporter and ally, he probably wouldn't put on a front, but he went on Meet the Press. He went on many networks yesterday to talk almost exclusively about how shocked he is by this loss. They were friends.
11: So what makes it even stranger is that I got a call last night sometime at, the early evening, maybe in the sevens, and he called and he said, we're all set for the Save America Act. He was pushing the Save America Act like crazy. He got back, said he just landed from Ukraine. I said, that's a long trip to make. He said, he sounded a little tired, but perfect, but a little bit tired. I had a right to be. And he was a worker. He was really a worker. But But he sounded great, actually. But he actually said he was tired. But he wanted to pass the Save America Act. And I said, well, we're going to get it done, Lindsay. We're going to get it done. I'll see you, like, soon. We thought maybe we might even meet today. Mm. And then that was it. And that was, you know, very around the time. It couldn't have been much longer. I don't know. It could have been his last call. I don't know exactly. But I got a message about 1 o'clock in the morning from one of the people at his office that he had passed away. I said, you got it. I just can't believe it. He was like a member of the family to me. It's very tough, actually. It's amazing.
9: Mr. President.
11: He was such an advocate. He was, you know, if he wanted to get something, and, you know, he had a unique ability. He was able to deal with Democrats and Republicans. If I had a problem, a real problem, I wouldn't often ask. But if I had a problem with a Democrat, he could work it out. He was a great politician, actually.
0: You can hear in his voice, he's getting emotional.
6: You don't often hear Trump that, like, you know, choked up.
0: He clearly was. You just do not hear that. And some of it is, of course, not just tied to the fact that they were friends, and they were. But it's also, I imagine, he's also getting old, Donald Trump. And he's thinking about this, you know, over the weekend, although some people still don't believe it, I guess it was AI, Mitch McConnell put out a proof of life photo, and he looked good in the photo. I imagine it was touched up some. I think all politicians end up doing that. But in the statement that he put out, he mentions the fact that, you know, give us a little bit of a break when you're my age and we're going through these kinds of health issues, especially given the fact that dude barely survived polio as a child. I remember doing an interview with him where he talked about that when his book came out. He's like, we don't like to share a lot of our health news because they're thinking about the fact that something that happened to Lindsey Graham that no one expected could end up happening to them. And the older you are, the higher the likelihood is it's going to happen to you. It's going to happen to everyone. Now, in the case of Lindsey Graham, by the way, specifically what they say, according to the preliminary findings, is that he had an aortic dissection, which is a rupture in the main artery carrying blood from the heart. So that's what they said happened. And that made sense in the context of if someone just dies suddenly, it's usually going to be a heart attack. And we heard, you know, the reports of the 911 call that had come in that night saying as much. So it's not that much of a shock to hear this particular diagnosis, but it was incredibly shocking. I was surprised and kind of in that world of I'm not even sure what to say at this point because it was so fresh and so completely out of left field to get this news. And not to make a joke about this, but you do have to, like Sean Hannity, for example, that's the reason why we always talk about Lindsey Graham is because he's on Sean Hannity every single night. And I imagine it's going to be a really emotional show for Sean tonight talking about this. They were also really close friends. Like really close. 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So stop by for a complimentary warranty health check. The last thing you want is avoid a warranty when you need coverage the most. You just get more at Sunset. And people do like that. I can't believe we have to do this next story. It almost sounds like a joke, but it is what's trending.
1: What's trending? The economy.
0: Can someone explain to me what editor over at Como TV decided to do a segment titled, Can Washington State Do Anything About High Gas Prices? Is that a rhetorical question? What kind of question is that? Am I reading it correctly? Is it exasperated? Is it hopeful? Are they setting up a segment so that they can point out that, yes, we can. It's very obvious. Let's put some more political pressure on the Democrats who are in charge. I read that headline. I was like, wait, what? Really? Is that like the best kind of clickbait? Because in it, they talk with the president and CEO of the Washington Trucking Association, Sherry Call, who obviously points out, look, you know, when we talk about high gas prices, it's not just about the average driver who's getting to and from work every day. This is important. They are suffering significantly. But also keep in mind the cost of gasoline for truck drivers and for the industry?
9: Times are tough. It's very tough for the trucking industry, especially in Washington. So most of the industry has mechanisms in place to pass those costs along. And eventually those costs do get passed along, reflected in the price of goods. We do believe that if we put a pause on the Climate Commitment Act, it could have a major impact, almost probably more so than actually putting a pause on the gas tax.
0: And she's 100% correct, right? 55 to 60 cents a gallon, just pausing that would go a really long way. It would go a huge way. Because we, all of us, would kill for the national average gas right now, which is $3.87. Like, oh my God, I'm going to buy a car just to fill it up for $3.87. And yet, what's the cost of gas right here? It's almost $5. It's $4.98 as of a few hours ago. $4.98. And with the Strait of Hormuz closed again and all that happened, it's going to go back up to over $5. But Marco Elias, the state senator, the anti-car member of the legislature from Edmonds, he's like, no, nothing good can come out of pausing the gas tax. It's going to hurt our infrastructure. Like, you know, all those potholes that you're driving over, they're going to be there regardless, but that's a bad example, but other projects might be delayed all of our projects are deeply delayed, but just roll. We'll figure this out.
10: It's like, how do we balance the reality that folks are struggling with costs with the huge costs if we don't stay on top of our maintenance?
0: You're not staying on top of the maintenance now. Again, if he was making this argument for a permanent pause on all gas taxes, not even, he's pretending that we're talking about all gas taxes when we're only talking about the Climate Commitment Act. That's it, which is not supposed to just be about infrastructure. But he's talking about it as if we're permanently pausing. Okay, fine. I will grant you that. If you permanently pause the gas tax, all of them, forever, you're going to have to figure out how to fund these projects. That's not what we're talking about.
12: Do you think there should be some sort of gas tax break in the state?
10: You know, the challenge is the cost of maintaining our roads has almost doubled since 2020. Do we want to pay for good infrastructure that gets us where we need to go? Or do we want to pay for failure? Once that roadway fails, it costs 3 or 4 times as much to repair it.
0: So you're telling me we're in such dire position right now that we can't put a temporary pause for like a month or two? You do that now and all the roads and bridges cease to operate? Am I to believe that?
6: Wow. It's quite an indictment on them. State legislature.
0: Wow. It's almost like you haven't been doing your jobs at all. If pausing it would really lead to that level of complete disrepair so quickly.
6: Don't we have like the smallest rainy day fund in the country or something?
0: What did we tell you about offering those kinds of details that hurt their cause? What will we tell you? To lean in? I mean, come on. So to answer your question, Como, yes, we can do do something to lower the price of gas. But people like Marco Elias don't want us to. Hashtag buy an EV. 1-800-465-8770 for your text messages. 1-800-465-8770. When we come back, Ro Khanna pulls a fast one on many in left-wing media. It's so shocking anyone's falling for this. We'll get into it when we come back on the Jason Rand Show.
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19: Hi, I'm Kristen Bell. 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But right now, millions of kids in America are living with hunger. No Kid Hungry works every day in schools, in communities, and during the summertime to make sure kids have healthy meals all year round. So let's do this. Let's give all the kids the chance to grow up healthy and strong.
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0: Welcome back to the Jason Rant Show. Thank you so much for tuning in. I really do appreciate it. And I appreciated everyone who watched and sent me some notes after watching my fill-in gig for Katie Pavlich. I hosted Katie Pavlich Tonight on Friday on News Nation. And it was the first time I had done anything remotely like that. Obviously, I've been a guest on TV a lot. I've been a weekly part of her show since she started about 6 months or so ago. I'll be on tonight, as I am every Monday. But this is the first time I've actually hosted. And a funny thing happened on the way to the studio, which was, and I'm not even making this up, 14 steps away from my hotel. The hotel was right next to the studio. And I was a little suspicious when their producer, Alex, told me, I was like, what time do you want me to get there? He goes, I guess 5 o'clock. The show starts at 10 o'clock Eastern. So this is all Eastern. But then he goes, no, you don't need to. I mean, you don't have to get here that early. You can get 6 maybe. And I'm thinking, 6? What are you, nuts? I get into this office to prep for this show way earlier than that. Like I'm here 7:30, 8 o'clock at the latest, and I don't go on until 3. And grant you, I'm not doing nonstop show prep the entire time, but you know, it takes a little bit of time. But then I realized I'm working in TV. You know what happens in TV, Jackson?
6: What?
0: They do literally everything. I'm pretty sure they had someone whose sole job was just to find articles and print them out for me. And I felt bad because I didn't even know that they did it and I didn't read them. I actually felt awful that someone was putting this time. I was like, oh, the research. I didn't know you did it. I'm sorry. They do everything. That is TV for you. They take care of everything. And, I wrote a little bit about my experiences at SeattleRed.com. And I didn't want to say that I found it to be easy, because I think that that is dismissive of the work that goes on behind the scenes that even I did not see. Because all the clips that are pulled and edited, the chyrons that are written, all that stuff, someone's doing it. It wasn't me. What ended up happening, I get there, they start sending me the scripts about, I want to say 6:30, 7 o'clock. They start coming in segment by segment by segment. And by scripts, I mean the teases, the introduction. They'll give you some sample questions or like notes of like, hey, maybe we ask about this. And I rewrote all of them because, it has to be in my voice. And that was the most amount of work I did in preparation for the production side of this. And I think at the most, it took me 20 minutes per script to rewrite just because I wanted to be, you know, I was paying extra careful attention to everything, wanting to change, the language so it's in my voice. And, you know, I was given opportunities to do some monologues. They gave me some general notes, but I was like, I'll write my own monologue. Thank you. It's hard. I don't expect them to be able to write in my voice or even know necessarily what I have to say. But that was about it. And then I was just kind of fiddling my thumbs. It was like, da-da-da-da-da. Wasn't really anything to do. And so then I awkwardly stood at the stage, which is out in their newsroom. Their studio is basically an open newsroom. It's not in a enclosed space. So I'm there behind the desk, and they've got all their people all around. And they're still kind of working and talking, which I thought would be distracting. It turns out it wasn't. In my head, it was going to be. And I didn't feel nervous at all, which is funny because going into this, I did have like 7 minutes of feeling nervous when they initially asked me, mostly because I had never done anything like this before. And, you know, a new experience, you're going to get a little anxious, I guess, assuming it was what I felt. Because I don't normally feel nervous about these kinds of things. And so I thought I registered nerves. I might have just had heartburn, I guess. I don't know. But I felt really comfortable and it was fine. I had mixed emotions afterwards because I got a bunch of texts from some people who said, hey, that was amazing. That was awesome. But what did I focus on? The people who didn't text me, who didn't say anything, who to this moment still hasn't even looked at me and said, man, that was a good job, Jason. I'm so proud to be your producer. Like there are some people who haven't said anything to me, including the fact that I posted the clips online. And, you know, in my head, I'm like, this is a big deal. Like, this is a huge deal. And then I came back here and then I realized, no, I'm back to not being important. I'm back to not getting anything, which is a weird feeling. So on the one hand, it was weird doing the show in the context of they pretty much do all the work for you and you just kind of show up, for lack of a better term. Versus here where I'm plotting out what to do. You're pulling audio and things like that, Jackson, but I'm the one who's for the most part, placing all the stories and deciding how I want to approach things. It's all almost completely from scratch with just you and our 11-year-old intern, Duncan. They had dozens of people working on the show, which is just, it's a weird feeling to know that you've got that level of support and I'm stuck with you. But thank you to the people who said they watched. And I'm aware of all the people who didn't say anything.
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0: 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If you missed me filling in for Katie